0: any real firm indication of what had actually taken place, or in this case, not taken place. And it seems as though President Trump very much waiting to see whether what he is likely to agree to has the authorization and the approval of Iran's Ayatollah Mojtaba Khamenei, the supreme leader of Iran. This is what one White House official told me, though, earlier. Let's bring you this statement. They said the Situation Room meeting concluded, lasted approximately 2 hours, but it's this line, Julia, that is particularly notable. President Trump will only make a deal that is good for America and satisfies his red lines. Read between those lines, Julia. It is saying to you that right now, at this point in time, the memorandum of understanding does not meet what President Trump is looking for. It goes on to say Iran can never possess a nuclear weapon. It was President Trump who made that same point as a red line of his own when he went to Truth Social earlier today. He said this: Iran must agree they will never have a nuclear weapon or a bomb. The Hormuz Strait must be immediately open, no tolls, for unrestricted shipping traffic in both directions. He went on to talk about enriched uranium, essentially the nuclear aspect of the arrangement they've been talking about. He said the enriched material, sometimes referred to as nuclear dust, which is buried deep underground with virtually collapsed mountains sitting on top of it, will be unearthed by the United States in close coordination and conjunction with the Islamic Republic of Iran, plus the International Atomic Energy Agency, and destroyed. But Julia, that nuclear issue has been something that Iran has been wanting to push further down the road. It does not want to finalize it in this memorandum of understanding. And you wind the clock back to 2015, and the JCPOA, or what was known as the Iran nuclear deal, had in it spelled out an affirmation from Iran that it would not develop a nuclear weapon. Right now, President Trump is trying to seek that same effective wording. It was an agreement, the Iran nuclear deal, that Donald Trump walked away from back in his first term. We have heard from the Iranian regime today of sorts. They're insisting when it comes to this memorandum of understanding, Julia, the document itself, well, it hasn't actually been finalized. This is some of what we heard earlier today.
1: As I speak to you now, the exchange of messages is continuing, but an understanding has not been finalized. Regarding other points that have been mentioned, including the nuclear issue, I stress again that at this stage, we are focused on ending the war.
0: The Strait of Hormuz, clearly, Julia, another significant aspect of all of this, something that President Trump is wanting open, something Iran is saying would be under the control of Iran and Oman. President Trump hit out at that idea earlier in the week, suggesting nobody would be in charge of it. His former national security advisor, John Bolton, today said that what Iran has been able to learn out of this conflict is it could use the Strait of Hormuz like a switch and flick off oil supply on and off as it chooses. We also heard today a warning from the likes of the International Monetary Fund, the World Bank, among others, that if this strait does not reopen quickly and supply and shipping routes get back to what they were fast, then there is going to be a fairly detrimental damage caused to supply at a critical time. Because, Julia, right now they're heading into the Northern Hemisphere's summer. That is a crucial point for oil traffic around the world. And these groups, they're warning, if this doesn't open soon, well, it's bad news ahead.
2: Jono, plenty of sticking points, a lot on the line with these negotiations. Thank you for keeping us across it. And we will get a further insight on the situation in the United States with a live guest later this hour. Let's stay overseas, though. NATO partners are condemning Russia for a drone striking an apartment building in Romania. Now, the explosion injured two people, the first instance of residents in a NATO member country being injured from the war. Now, Moscow is being accused of reckless behaviour, with Russian President Vladimir Putin blaming Ukraine.
3: A Russian drone hitting NATO territory. That's what Romania says happened here overnight. The drone struck this apartment block in a city close to the border with Ukraine, injuring a mother and her child, terrorising many more.
4: When I heard the bang, I didn't even know which way to run. I jumped out of bed and rushed to my husband because he's sick. The fright is sinking in even more now as I realise that this disaster just passed right over us.
3: Romania's president, clear about who's to blame.
5: The full responsibility for this incident lies with Russia, a country that has been waging a war of aggression against Ukraine for more than 4 years. In view of this situation, the Consul General of the Russian Federation in Constanta has been declared a persona non grata, and the Consulate General of the Russian Federation in Constanta will close.
3: Romania thinks the drone was most likely part of a Russian attack against Ukraine and that it accidentally strayed across the border into Romanian airspace. But Russia's President Vladimir Putin says he wants to see the evidence.
6: No one can say what origin a particular aircraft has until it has been examined. After all, we know that Ukrainian drones have strayed into Finnish airspace, into Polish airspace, and at some point into the airspace of the Baltic states.
3: The NATO alliance is putting on a united front with Romania. Britain's Prime Minister said in a post on social media, "This is a serious violation of NATO airspace. Russia's aggression against Ukraine and attacks on civilians and civilian infrastructure threatens the security of our entire continent. The UK unreservedly condemns such strikes." Russian drones have entered NATO airspace multiple times since the start of the Ukraine war. The incursions have never been grave enough to trigger the alliance's collective Article 5 military response. But this is the first time civilians have been injured in a built-up area. A sign that the risk of escalation is rising.
2: Well, back home now, activists are still in Victoria Park, which is where Brisbane's Olympic Stadium is set to be built, despite being told to move on. Let's go live to Kayser Shields in Brisbane now. Kayser, we saw tensions really boiling over yesterday as police and activists faced off there. What's the mood like now and what's to come on this?
7: It is very calm here in Victoria Park this morning, Julia, which is a complete contrast to what we saw yesterday, but it could be the calm before the storm. Now, there is a small group of activists from the Gurri Kemp Embassy that remain here this morning, and they did camp out here overnight, as they have done so since April 5, keeping their cultural fire burning in that process. Overnight, we have also seen fencing put up around the perimeter, particularly on Gilchrist Avenue here at Victoria Park, in preparation for early works to begin on a Brisbane stadium. Now, that is set to happen, and this is going to become a construction zone on Monday, June 1. We did see yesterday, though, tensions really flare up in regards to this. So we saw a standoff between the activists and their supporters here, as well as police and council workers who were here to dismantle the tent and that was set up. Now, we saw it really reach boiling point yesterday, those tensions at an all-time high so far, but there could be more like that on the way.
8: Do you think things will get heated again?
9: Oh, most definitely. When you've got people that are lying about the truth and they have a lot of power and force, they're gonna up it.
7: The construction of a new stadium for the Brisbane Olympic Games in 2032 has been controversial, as has the location for that stadium as well. Former Queensland Premier Campbell Newman has told Sky News that he supports the protesters and their cause here.
10: It's a matter of black on white historical fact that this site was very significant for Aboriginal people. I'd be just saying to the Federal Minister, Murray Watt, it's time to step up and actually make a decision on these claims that have been lodged with you by the elders.
7: Cultural challenges have been made to stop the construction of a stadium being built here at Victoria Park, but the early works and is still scheduled to go ahead, and this is set to become a construction zone come Monday, June 1. This is a highly sensitive issue, particularly even more so because it is still National Reconciliation Week when this is all unfolding as well. There will be a lot of developments over the weekend, Julia.
2: Kayser, thanks so much. Keep us posted. We'll Tony Abbott is back at the top of Liberal politics today, elected president by a room full of the party faithful hungry for a reset. The former Prime Minister receiving a hero's welcome as supporters backed him to help rebuild the party.
11: A hero's welcome from Liberal faithful. Tony Abbott returned to centre stage, elected the new president of the Liberal Party.
10: My fellow Liberals, I thank you for the honour of presiding over the organisational wing of this wonderful party.
11: The former Prime Minister Tony Abbott making his return to politics after his loss in the seat of Warringah in the 2019 election.
10: I owe the Liberal Party big time, and that's why I regard it as my duty to serve the party in this time of existential crisis.
11: It's the first time a former Prime Minister or party leader has led the Liberal Party since 1945. And it comes as the Liberals search for a way back after years of division and electoral defeat.
10: I do believe that I have the ability to help Angus Taylor to be the next successful federal leader of the opposition.
11: The rise of One Nation is certainly a hurdle the Liberals need to overcome. Following the loss of former opposition leader Susan Lee's seat, and a growing drift away from the major parties.
10: Our challenge is to persuade a sceptical public that we remain the most credible alternative party of government in this country.
11: The former Prime Minister wants to see this change and return to the values he believes delivered it electoral success in the past.
10: Our economy is stagnating, our society is fragmenting, our security is imperiled. And underneath it all, there is a kind of spiritual malaise. We don't believe in ourselves anymore.
11: The change at a federal level follows the Victorian State Liberal Conference last weekend. Brian Longnane elected the new party president, 6 months out from the state election.
12: This is the only party that can restore hope to Australians and get us moving in the right direction.
11: A confident front from the party faithful, as the Liberals push to reset and rebuild.
10: As Liberals, we cherish freedom, we respect tradition, but above all else, we love our country.
11: Georgie Dickerson, Sky News, Melbourne.
2: An Australian diver is among the rescuers who helped extract the first survivor from a flooded cave in Laos after being trapped for nearly a week. Specialist cave divers were called in to help the five villagers who became trapped when flash flooding and landslides blocked their exit. Now, footage shows the moment the man emerged from the cage, walking unsteadily with the assistance of rescuers. It took around 37 minutes to complete the rescue mission. Australian cave diver Josh Richards was among those who helped with that rescue. He says the mission didn't go without its challenges and remains sceptical about extracting the rest of the group.
13: The situation we're dealing with at the moment is very challenging. We are very, very lucky to have gotten the first one out. It's pretty fantastic that it's happened, and it does prove that it's possible. That said, every single one of these folks that we try and rescue, it's going to be a case-by-case basis.
2: For others who remain stuck are expected to spend another day underground while crews prepare for the complex extraction. Two others who entered with the group have not been accounted for. And stay with us on Weekend Newsday. Coming up next, wild weather expected in Western Australia this weekend. Details coming up.
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0: Welcome back to Weekend Newsday. Wild weather is expected to lash southern parts of Western Australia over the long weekend. A strong cold front will sweep over southwestern districts later today and overnight, bringing damaging to locally destructive wind gusts and periods of heavy rainfall. The Bureau of Meteorology has described the system as unusually strong and intense. 8-metre swells predicted offshore, while damaging surf conditions and abnormally high tides are expected between Gregory and Cape Natural East. Productivity Commission Chair Danielle Wood is pushing for states to step up productivity growth. Ms. Wood believes premiers should take greater responsibility in addressing stagnation. She believes dumping stamp duty and other inefficient taxes could help, arguing that land tax is a way better path to raising revenue. Treasurer Jim Chalmers already identifying low productivity growth as a factor of inflation in the federal budget. And on the economy, the federal government's controversial budget only being handed down just recently. Still, there is a massive fallout from this. And we know that the government has introduced that budget legislation to Parliament this week. The nation's small businesses, though, are reeling, many of them urging the Treasurer to rethink the changes to capital gains tax and negative gearing. Sky News has spoken with several small business operators who say the changes will discourage investment and penalise ambition.
1: Jasmine Papalia owns and operates Minocco Concepts, an interior design small business located in Sydney's southern suburbs, specialising in residential renovations.
2: We're dealing with the couple getting into the market for the first time. We're dealing with the families that are growing and expanding. And we're dealing with people who are retiring and downsizing or upsizing to accommodate grandchildren.
1: But after the release of this year's federal budget, she's noticed a change.
2: It's the first time I've actually had to have clients coming to me with fear-based reactions going, hold on, pause, what are we doing?
1: Jasmine says the lack of certainty is seeing clients either cancel plans or cut back on how much they're willing to spend.
2: And they're looking at it going, how am I going to access my money? Hold on, I thought I had this much. I now have this much. What are we going to do?
1: Calvin Kwok is one of those clients. He hired Jasmine to help him and his family renovate their dream home, but he's now rethinking his plans.
3: We had planned to use our after-tax proceeds from some investments that we have to do some renovation work on our home, and that's all now put on hold.
1: He's also concerned about the domino effect his decision to scale back will have on the wider industry.
3: That just doesn't affect me. It affects people like Jasmine, who we engage as interior designer, architects, builders, contractors, suppliers. These are people whose businesses and livelihoods are now in jeopardy because of these tax changes.
1: Builders and suppliers say the uncertainty about the tax changes is having a noticeable impact on the order book.
4: At the moment, when your cash flow is going left, right and centre, it's so hard to plan. It's so hard to be honest with clients when things are just changing by the day.
1: Fouad Rich oversees renovation projects like this inner city apartment refit. He says consumers are now facing a double whammy of rising costs and now higher tax.
4: We were already just getting on top of rising prices, and now that we've just gone over the hurdle of that, now we've got to battle federal changes, legislation changes, as well as super changes.
1: He says that some basic building costs are up as much as 50% in recent months and has no choice but to pass that on to consumers.
5: So unpopular are some of the changes in the budget that people like Calvin Kwok are considering leaving Australia, a place he's called home since he was a small child, and moving overseas to somewhere like Singapore.
1: The Southeast Asian city-state is a growing hub for tech, finance, and even startups, and currently has a capital gains tax rate of zero and an income tax rate that is below 20%.
3: It's not just about the money, it's about rewarding ambition and effort and hard work. Those are all being penalised with this new proposal. And so we do need to think about what's best for our future.
1: For Jasmine, it's about helping small business succeed.
2: We want people opening small businesses. For me, it makes me think, have I made the right decision? And the idea or the concept of someone coming and taking such a huge part of my business after such huge sacrificing, it's devastating.
1: The government says it will consult some sectors on aspects of its tax changes. Matt Taylor, Sky News, Sydney.
0: The families of the two police officers murdered in the Wiambillett shooting have expressed disappointment to learn the property has been sold. Queensland's police union had approached the state government about purchasing the land to establish a memorial. Instead, it was sold for $190,000 by Aidan Tran, the son of police murderers Gareth and Stacey Train. The parents of slain constables Matthew Arnold and Rachel McCrow have urged the Queensland government and police union to step in.
6: This is yet another difficult time for them. I mean, this was one of the darkest periods in Queensland policing. And I don't blame them for feeling so tragically poor about what's happened here.
0: A man has faced court in Melbourne over claims he racially vilified an AFL player. The first time abuse of a player has resulted in criminal charges. 32-year-old Ethan Quinn is accused of using a carriage service to harass Indigenous Port Adelaide player Jason Burgon in July last year. The Herald Sun reporting Mr. Quinn has been employed in Indigenous affairs for several years. He did not enter a plea to the charges and will return to court in September. Returning to our top story, regarding the US negotiations ongoing with Iran, Donald Trump ending his Situation Room meeting with no deal done for now. Joining me live now is Dr. Patrick Schettmer, Seattle University Associate Professor of American Politics. Thank you so much for your time. We've seen this meeting take place. Donald Trump's senior advisors hoping to make this final determination. It's becoming a bit of a seesaw of negotiations, isn't it?
7: It is both between the U.S. and Iran and within the American government itself. There are, you know, obviously a lot of people who would like to see this wrapped up, but President Trump is dealing with a number of hardliners, both in his own government, but importantly in the Senate, people like Lindsey Graham or Roger Wicker, who really want to see a maximalist approach to Iran and don't want to see any deal that doesn't include any sort of nuclear negotiations. And the Iranians, for their part, have signaled that they're not really interested in putting that in this part of the conversation.
0: Some pretty serious terms. Iran must agree to never develop nuclear weapons, reopen the strait without tolls, removing sea mines. Iran wanting the US to lift its naval blockade of Tehran's ports to allow ships stuck in the strait to pass. Which are going to be the biggest sticking points moving forward? Where are we likely to see some movement?
7: On the U.S. side, I think that the nuclear conditions are going to be the stickiest part, primarily because that's where most of the domestic pressure is coming. Americans, I think, are eager to see the port reopen. And I think we've seen some signaled willingness from the Iranians to play ball there. But Americans in general are really upset about the blockade in particular. And so I think that's where we're going to see President Trump in particular be eager to give enough ground to get the oil and the other trade goods moving again.
0: Throughout this conflict, a lot has been said about the fact that Iran has been holding a lot of the cards. So Donald Trump now would be really cautious not to make a weak deal.
7: Yes, President Trump has in the back of his mind the JMOC agreement from 2015, and he's really concerned that there's not a disfavorable comparison to the agreement that he scrapped, that President Obama bargained for. And so with elections coming up, he's really concerned about that as a benchmark, and he's wanting to find a deal that is as good, if not better than that.
0: We've seen a news outlet linked to the Islamic Revolutionary Guard Corps describing the president's claims about a deal as a mix of truth and lies, an attempt to portray a fake victory. It is something we've seen throughout this conflict. The two powers using media to their own gain. What should we believe here?
7: Well, I think both sides recognize very well that social media is a arena for combat in this modern era. And the efforts to influence public opinion in Iran to some degree, although they're only just now beginning to lift their internet embargoes, but more importantly in the U.S., is a really important part of shaping the negotiations. The more pressure the Iranians can put on President Trump via the American public, the better the outcome is ultimately going to be for them.
0: What do you make of concerns that the Islamic regime in Iran could emerge in a stronger position if a significant deal isn't done here?
7: I think that that's a serious concern. I think the Americans in particular are particularly worried about that. They don't want this conflict to look like a loss. A lot of Americans already feel that this was a very significant blunder, a distraction, and has caused way more harm than any sort of gain. And I think that this concern about Iran walking away stronger is both going to get pushback from American allies in the Middle East, like Israel and the Saudis. They certainly don't want to see Iran in a stronger position, but also American interest holders who do not want to see a destabilizing force in the Middle East walking away with what would amount to be a victory.
0: Dr. Patrick Shetmer, we'll stay in touch. Thank you so much.
7: Anytime.
0: Stay with us on Weekend Newsday. Coming up next, a US federal judge ordering the Trump Kennedy Center to revert back to its original name. Find out why next.
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0: Sky News will be back after this short break.
1: Benjamin Netanyahu claims Israel will attempt to claim more of Gaza. Despite a ceasefire, the Prime Minister says the country now controls 60% of the territory and wants more. Adam Parsons is in Jerusalem with more on how this affects the ceasefire.
2: Part of that peace plan was about splitting Gaza into two. Half of it was going to be occupied by Israel. That half has slowly got bigger and bigger as Israel has pushed its yellow line, its security buffer zone, further into the other half of Gaza. It was 50%. It's probably now nearer 60. And Benjamin Netanyahu is talking about expanding that even further. Now, this is a man who is facing an election season, who is known for putting such a priority on national security. But even for him, this was still a pretty bullish and forthright claim that he made when he was asked by somebody in the audience to discuss the future of Israel's presence in Gaza. Here's what he had to say.
3: We are in a process where we can leverage our force into many directions, because we still must crush Hezbollah. We are now tightening the grip on Hamas. We are now in 60% of the territory of the Gaza Strip. You know that? We were at 50%, we moved to 60%. My directive is to move step by step, first of all, to 70%. Let's start with that. We are tightening the grip on them from every direction. We will deal with the remnants. But the most important thing is to continue leveraging our power, to increase it. There is still more work. What is happening right now is truly a global change. There is no doubt about that.
2: Probably worth noting that as he was talking about this and he was going through the percentages, when he got to 70, somebody in the audience shouted out 100, suggesting, you know, that they want the entire Gaza Strip to be seized. And, well, Prime Minister didn't push back against that. Now, look, this is forthright rhetoric from a Prime Minister who is no stranger to him saying these sort of bombastic things and to having members of his cabinet, Itamar Ben-Gvir and Bezalel Smotrich, saying things that are even more inflammatory. But he has got an election coming up in some months' time. And also, he knows that these talks are going on between the United States and Iran towards some kind of deal. Now, the smoke signals coming from Iran at the moment are pretty dubious. It may well be that there are more rounds to come. But the Israeli suspicion is that when this does happen, the Americans are going to insist on some form of ceasefire in Lebanon, which is why Israel is pushing to get more and more territory to try to degrade Hezbollah as much as it can, and also potentially to restrain Israel in Gaza as well. So I think part of his tactic is to take as much land and to do as much damage to Hezbollah and Hamas as he can now before potentially being restrained by Donald Trump, who is and still has been and still is his only top-level diplomatic ally in the world.
1: US President Donald Trump has lashed out at a judge who ruled that Arts Institute, the Kennedy Center, could not be renamed after him. The judge ruled an act of Congress is required for iconic Washington venues to be renamed. He's directed the administration to remove all physical signage bearing the president's name, as well as eliminate any references to Trump Kennedy Center. The president has announced he has directed his staff to transfer control of the Kennedy Center to Congress. Writing on Truth Social, he said, unfortunately, Judge Cooper and the radical left would rather see it die than have President Trump transform it into something that everyone could be proud of, much as I have done in many cases throughout my life. Former US Attorney General Pam Bondi has answered questions from lawmakers about the handling of the Jeffrey Epstein files. Several victims travelled to Capitol Hill to demand answers about why no arrests have been made.
4: Former Attorney General Pam Bondi on Capitol Hill Friday, facing questions behind closed doors from lawmakers over the Justice Department's investigation into the late sex offender Jeffrey Epstein.
5: What we're trying to do is just connect all the dots and see if there is a way to hold people accountable.
4: Last July, the Justice Department declared the Epstein investigation to be over. But after facing significant pressure, the DOJ ultimately released more than 3 million files late last year and early this year. Around 2 million are still being reviewed.
5: What documents remain? Why haven't they been turned over? I want every document. I don't want anything held back.
4: During her interview, Bondi acknowledged to lawmakers that there were, quote, redaction errors in the department's handling of the files, and says she delegated the process to then Deputy Attorney General Todd Blanche, who now has her old job.
6: She said, and I quote, Acting AG Blanche was managing the entire investigation, end quote. And she refused to answer any questions about President Trump.
4: Outside the hearing room, Epstein survivors demanded accountability.
7: To hear Todd Blanche publicly say that there's nothing in the files worth investigating, there are no more investigative leads, it's just quite simply gaslighting.
4: The committee has several more interviews set up for next month, including one with Microsoft founder Bill Gates.
1: A UK driver and his passenger have been jailed for causing a fatal crash while speeding and inhaling laughing gas. 20-year-old Uwais Hussain was filmed driving through Manchester at speeds of up to 220 kilometres per hour in a 50 zone, the car colliding with a vehicle driven by a 50-year-old man who later died in hospital. The owner of the car, Usman Mahmoud, was seen in the passenger side inhaling nitrous oxide. Both the passenger and driver could be seen inhaling from balloons at a petrol station prior to the incident. Following the crash, the driver's Apple Watch triggering an emergency call which recorded the pair's conversation. Mr. Hussain was sentenced to more than 11 years for causing death by dangerous driving. Mr. Mahmoud, the passenger, was jailed for more than 12 years for the rarely used charge of aiding and abetting causing death by dangerous driving. At least five people have been killed and 44 others are in hospital after a bus crashed into multiple vehicles in the US state of Virginia. Police say the bus failed to slow down for a work zone, striking six vehicles. Authorities are investigating the crash and also the driver's conduct prior to the incident. A woman in the US who was pulled over and cited for using a phone in her right hand while driving, despite the fact she doesn't have a right hand, has had her fine dismissed. The body cam footage of Katie Thomas's traffic stop went viral on social media as the officer insisted she was using her phone.
8: You drove past me holding the phone with your right hand, manipulating that phone. I mean, I saw you with the phone in your hand.
1: Ms. Thomas telling Sky News what shocked her the most was that the officer doubled down on his claim despite conflicting evidence.
9: Honestly, it wasn't until I watched the footage back after I received the body cam that I really realized just how damaging what he said and like his actions were. In the moment, I was just like, this can't be real. Like, I've just showed you that what you saw is impossible. So like, why am I getting a citation?
1: She says the support she's witnessed for people with limb differences has been one positive to emerge from the now viral moment.
9: Society as a whole is honestly captivated by it and is ready, judging by all of the comments, is ready and accepting of, yeah, like, let's make this the new normal. Let's make everyone as they are normal and stop trying to put people in a box.
1: Let's get a look now at the weather set to impact the Southwest. We're going to check in with Sky News weather meteorologist Marina Newman. Marina, good morning. Talk us through the threat of severe weather that's moving in across WA at the moment. What can we expect?
10: Well, Julia, we've already seen... a severe weather warning issue.

0: Southwest WA. Now, taking a look at what's happening, beginning first, the chance for rainfall moving into Geraldton, stretching down to Perth. But again, this is just the initial rainfall and strong wind picking up before that strong cold front moves in. This is taking us into Saturday night when we're seeing that cool change move in and looking at the potential for, again, flash flooding with this system, especially from Perth to Bunbury. That isolated region could see up to 60 millimeters of rainfall in just 6 hours. So a lot of rainfall and very high totals leading to that threat. Now, as the cold change moves in from our Saturday night into Sunday, looking at destructive wind gusts really picking up, we could see coastal erosion. We could also be dealing with damage to infrastructure. Those destructive wind gusts could reach up to 125 kilometers per hour. That cool change then moving out, but still dealing with a low pressure system behind it. This is a multi-day event, could stick around until at least Monday evening, still battering that same coastline from Geraldton down to Albany. Ongoing destructive winds, high tide, the threat of flash flooding from rainfall, finally seeing things diminish, clearing and pushing further to the east as we head into our Monday evening, but leaving behind the potential for at least 75 millimeters of rainfall. Again, stretching from Geraldton down to Perth, even seeing high totals well across the interior. Some of the highest totals we've seen so far across the region, at least in this year. Julia.
1: Thank you so much, Marina. We'll speak again soon. We're just going to take you live now, though, to Singapore, where U.S. Secretary of Defense is addressing the annual Shangri-La Dialogue Security Forum, which addresses Indo-Pacific security. Let's listen in.
2: Practical guardrail, ensuring the relationship our leaders seek at the top is preserved at every level. And while a decent peace is our goal, make no mistake, America is a Pacific nation, and we insist that China respect our long-standing position in the region, and not just insist, but maintain the manifest military strength to underwrite it. Now, to get that job done, we are changing the playbook. The era of performative outrage is over. Where Washington issues loud diplomatic protests that signal virtue, but do not project capabilities. Going forward, we will be intentional about how and when we communicate. And we will lead first and foremost with actions. As I said, strong but quiet. Big stick, speak softly. We will prioritize lethal capabilities, strategic discipline, and business-like cooperation over empty rhetoric and peacocking. Any potential opponent will be forced to judge us by our hard power, collective readiness, and steadfast resolve. As the National Security Strategy and the National Defense Strategy direct, our approach in the Pacific centers on deterrence by denial along the first island chain. Now, we are reestablishing the Monroe Doctrine, the Donroe Doctrine, as I like to call it, in the Western Hemisphere, aggressively defending our homeland and our hemisphere. We will protect our people. But if you look at our department's planning guidance and our budget, we're building a team capable of projecting power, a country capable of projecting power anywhere in the world, most especially here. We will build and sustain a strong denial defense in the Western Pacific that ensures aggression is infeasible, escalation unattractive, and war deemed irrational. Our military posture will be resilient, distributed, and optimized to deny quick, decisive gains through military force. This is the logic of strategy. And it's the essence of peace through strength. And the foundation of a durable peace in the Pacific that benefits all of us. We all benefit from such a policy because our quiet but clear strength will lead to stability and peace. But this is not a burden America can or should carry alone. A favorable balance of power requires capable allies with real military strength, real industrial capacity, and real political resolve. For too long, the security of this region has rested

0: disproportionately on American military power, while many of our allies and partners allowed their own defense capabilities to atrophy. That's a bad deal for the American taxpayer, and it's an unsustainable crutch for our allies and partners. Instead, we are all best off when, based on our comparative advantages, we all contribute to the shared goal of peace and stability. This is not a my way or the highway approach. We are ready to work with all of you, where you are, based on your own situation, your own geography, and your own cultural, political, and economic realities, to ensure that a Pacific free of any dominant hegemon is secured. And that's why a core line of effort in our national defense strategy is to increase burden sharing with U.S. allies and partners, and simultaneously empower them to contribute to our collective defense. This is no longer an afterthought. It's an essential ingredient of our strategy. President Trump has been crystal clear about this from day one in his first administration and now in his second. Alliances only work when they are true partnerships. It is a two-way street. You don't have a strong alliance unless everyone has skin in the game. No freeloading. History is not over. Alliances are not judged by the number of flags, but by the number of formations. We don't need more conferences. We need more combat power. I'm sorry to say this here. Less Shangri-La, more ships, more subs.
1: That was the U.S. Defense Secretary Pete Hegseth speaking at the Shangri-La Dialogue in Singapore, saying America is a Pacific nation. We insist China respect our long-standing position in the region. He said the age of performative outrage is over. The U.S. will be intentional about communication and lead with actions, talking about hopes for a durable peace and stability in that region. But great last point there from Pete Hegseth, saying less Shangri-La and more ships and subs. Well, time now for your Fox Sports News update with Max Gent. Max, an injury update for Blues fans. Tell us more.
2: That's right, Julia. It seems that the Sharks have held off a second-half onslaught, to defeat the Sea Eagles 28-22, but it's come at a cost. Skipper Blake Brayley suffering a serious injury. The two sides traded early blows, with Cronulla's Nephi Puru scoring just 10 minutes into his debut before the Sharks refound their spark late in the half, crossing for three tries in 10 minutes to take a 22-4 lead into the break.
3: Well, oh, lovely pass, Mulatalo. He'll have to do a lot of this on his own, but now he links up with Porto. On it goes to Wilton. 5 seconds left. He's just shoveling them away, Wilton. Now it's the last play. Trindle, this could be one of the great tries. Birds!
2: While the Sea Eagles responded with two tries in the second half to trim the margin to four, the hosts held on to claim a six-point victory. They lost Brayley in the 54th minute, though, the hooker going off with a suspected broken arm. They could also rule him out of State of Origin Game 2.
4: Yeah, we'll scan that tomorrow, but that's what's looking like, yeah. So hopefully it's clean. If it is fractured, it's clean and not displaced, so that would minimise the time. But, yeah, that's what's looking like. Just feel like, yeah, it's still trying to work out whether we should have played him or not, but he was delivering too. He was playing such a good game tonight. It was like, he's such a player. 5 minutes after Wednesday night, he texts me to say, mate, I'm sweet, I want to play. Like, that's the sort of guy he is. Like, he loves the club, and he wanted to play for this bloke, and he told me that. So, it's, it hurts.
5: Yeah, it's disappointing. We completely missed the mark in that first 40. He got taught a good lesson tonight. Yeah, you got to reset and you got to go again each and every week. Nothing's going to be handed to you. And I just think we missed the physical battle tonight. They did to us what, you know, we've been able to do to sides over the past 8 weeks, and they made it happen. They turned up with the attitude, ready to make it happen, and we just missed it completely.
2: And switching codes now, and Josh Fraser is 3 out of 3 as Carlton interim coach after a memorable 4-point victory over Geelong at the MCG. Early in the game, an Ollie Dempsey goal was incorrectly ruled a rush behind, and that proved to be crucial in a close back-and-forth contest. Jack Henry looked to have provided Geelong the winner, but Blues skipper Patrick Cripps came up with a memorable mark and goal in the final 2 minutes to set the MCG alight.
6: And he's going to chance his arm and see who might put down Cripps. Oh, he's got it. He has put the cape on. Champions evolve, they don't dissolve. To reclaim the lead, Patrick Cripps, you magnificent man.
2: Josh Fraser unmoved. He might have been the only person at the MCG who was. Cripps finishing with 30 touches, 8 clearances, 4 tackles, and a goal that will live long in the memory.
7: The technology's there for the howler, and someone within the arc should have seen that that was a howler within seconds. But again, like it's... You guys will talk about it more. I don't think I really have that much more to add. It's sort of... All I would be doing is making the observation that's as plain to you as it is to me.
8: The rules were changed only a few weeks ago, so you can't call play back. Was that the right decision, now that we saw one of them missed?
7: Look, there are some things I'd like to have my opinion heard on. That's so far down the list. Like, I'm not sure they need my help.
2: Alex de Minaur's hopes of winning his maiden Grand Slam have taken a crushing blow, bowing out in the French Open third round to 26th seed Jakub Menchik. The Aussie only dropping 5 points in an opening set that lasted just 19 minutes. However, Menchik rallied to win 3 consecutive sets. With momentum slipping away, de Minaur let his frustration boil over in the fourth.
9: Oh, well covered.
10: I can understand his frustration, de Minaur. The racket is history. It might have just been his last chance there.
9: Code violation, racket abuse warning, Mr. de Minaur.
2: Novak Djokovic's hopes of securing a 25th Grand Slam title in Paris came to an extraordinary end, losing in 5 sets to teenage sensation João Fonseca. Brazilian rose to the occasion, sealing the match with 3 straight aces to earn the greatest win of his young career so far. Don't forget, for more live and breaking sport, tune in to Fox Sports News 500 as always.
1: Julia. Thanks so much, Max. The young one's really putting Djokovic under pressure.
2: Absolutely.
1: Well, stay with us for more. After this break, we're going to be looking at the weather first. Here's Sky News meteorologist Marina Newman.
11: Dry weather returns to the East Coast for our Saturday. 21 degrees in Sydney, 23 and sunny in Brisbane. Better chance for interior showers moving across New South Wales, plus additional rainfall moving across the south. High of 18 in Melbourne and Perth. Looking at severe weather moving in for most of the southern half of WA. That system moving across the region throughout the rest of the weekend.
1: Coming up on the next hour of Weekend Newsday, we're standing by to take you live to the Federal Liberal Council. That's where Leader Angus Taylor and Deputy Jane Hume will be revving up the party faithful. This, the party's first major national gathering since its worst election defeat in modern history. Stay tuned.
12: Sky News will be back after this short break.

0: deal with Iran is yet to be reached as President Trump wraps up his Situation Room meeting. Emergency crews extract the first cave divers in Laos, and Australian joins the rescue operation for several others.
1: We are very, very lucky to have gotten the first one out. It's pretty fantastic that it's happened, and it does prove that it's possible.
0: As Victoria Park prepares for shovels to dig in, activists doing just that, refusing to leave the site of the 2032 Olympic Stadium. And former Prime Minister Tony Abbott returning to the political front lines, the new federal Liberal Party president declared.
2: I do believe that I have the ability to help Angus Taylor to be the next successful federal leader of the opposition.
3: Dry weather returns to the east for the weekend ahead, but tracking out the threat of severe weather moving in across WA, how that will affect your weekend ahead and the start of your work week across the south coming up.
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0: Thank you for your company on Weekend Newsday. I'm Julia Bradley. We are standing by to take you live to the Federal Liberal Council, where leader Angus Taylor and Deputy Jane Hume will be revving up the party faithful following that disastrous election defeat last year. While we wait, though, we start with that major story today concerning the United States. And Donald Trump has held a high-stakes meeting on Iran at the White House Situation Room, ending it, though, without signing any deal. A White House official telling Sky News the president will only sign something that satisfies his red lines. Washington correspondent Jonathan Kersley has more on this.
5: President Trump called his national security team to the Situation Room of the White House, aiming to call the final determination on Iran. The president made demands of the Iranian regime about what he wanted to see when it comes to his red lines. But Donald Trump walked away from this meeting without saying a deal on a memorandum of understanding had been done. A White House official telling me the Situation Room meeting lasted approximately 2 hours. President Trump will only make a deal that is good for America and satisfies his red lines. Iran can never possess a nuclear weapon. Earlier, President Trump had posted to Truth Social saying, Iran must agree that they will never have a nuclear weapon or bomb. The Hormuz Strait must be immediately open, no tolls, for unrestricted shipping traffic in both directions. The enriched material, sometimes referred to as nuclear dust, President Trump said, which is buried deep underground with virtually collapsed mountains caused by our powerful B-2 bomber attack 11 months ago, sitting on top of it, will be unearthed by the United States in close coordination and conjunction with the Islamic Republic of Iran, plus the International Atomic Energy Agency, and destroyed. But Iran has wanted the nuclear issue to be kicked further down the road. It's been a real point of contention. And a commitment from Iran to not have a nuclear weapon was in the original Iran nuclear deal signed under Barack Obama, an agreement President Trump walked away from. The Iranian regime is making it clear, as far as they're concerned, nothing is finalized when it comes to the memorandum of understanding.
6: As I speak to you now, the exchange of messages is continuing, but an understanding has not been finalized. Regarding other points that have been mentioned, including the nuclear issue, I stress again that at this stage, we are focused on ending the war.
5: President Trump would likely be wanting a guarantee whatever he is going to sign has the approval of the Ayatollah Mojtaba Khamenei. Iran is also adamant it would be it and Oman controlling the Strait of Hormuz. Its effective closure throughout the entirety of this conflict has severely damaged global oil supply, and the Iranian regime now knows, according to Donald Trump's former national security adviser John Bolton, they could flick it on and off like a switch. Today came a warning from groups including the International Monetary Fund, the World Bank and the International Energy Agency. If shipping flows do not return to normal, continued rapid depletion of global oil inventories ahead of peak summer oil demand in the Northern Hemisphere would present increasing risks for fuel security, market conditions, and broader economic resilience. And that would be detrimental to countries around the world, including Australia. This weekend, President Trump is staying in Washington, D.C. It's a sign, perhaps, of the work that lies ahead. over the next few days.
0: Well, staying overseas, NATO partners are condemning Russia after a drone struck an apartment building in Romania. The explosion injured two people, the first time residents in a NATO member country have been injured from the war. Moscow is being accused of reckless behaviour, but Russian President Vladimir Putin blaming Ukraine.
7: A Russian drone hitting NATO territory. That's what Romania says happened here overnight. The drone struck this apartment block in a city close to the border with Ukraine, injuring a mother and her child, terrorising many more.
8: When I heard the bang, I didn't even know which way to run. I jumped out of bed and rushed to my husband because he's sick. The fright is sinking in even more now as I realise that this disaster just passed right over us.
7: Romania's president, clear about who's to blame.
9: The full responsibility for this incident lies with Russia, a country that has been waging a war of aggression against Ukraine for more than 4 years. In view of this situation, the Consul General of the Russian Federation in Constanta has been declared a persona non grata, and the Consulate General of the Russian Federation in Constanta will close.
7: Romania thinks the drone was most likely part of a Russian attack against Ukraine and that it accidentally strayed across the border into Romanian airspace. But Russia's President Vladimir Putin says he wants to see the evidence.
10: No one can say what origin a particular aircraft has until it has been examined. After all, we know that Ukrainian drones have strayed into Finnish airspace, into Polish airspace, and at some point into the airspace of the Baltic states.
7: The NATO alliance is putting on a united front with Romania. Britain's Prime Minister said in a post on social media, "This is a serious violation of NATO airspace. Russia's aggression against Ukraine and attacks on civilians and civilian infrastructure threatens the security of our entire continent. The UK unreservedly condemns such strikes." Russian drones have entered NATO airspace multiple times since the start of the Ukraine war. The incursions have never been grave enough to trigger the alliance's collective Article 5 military response. But this is the first time civilians have been injured in a built-up area. A sign that the risk of escalation is rising.
0: Benjamin Netanyahu claims Israel will attempt to claim more of Gaza. Despite a ceasefire, the Prime Minister says the country now controls 60% of the territory and wants more. Adam Parsons is in Jerusalem with more on how this affects the ceasefire.
11: Part of that peace plan was about splitting Gaza into two. Half of it was going to be occupied by Israel. That half has slowly got bigger and bigger as Israel has pushed its yellow line, its security buffer zone, further into the other half of Gaza. It was 50%. It's probably now nearer 60. And Benjamin Netanyahu is talking about expanding that even further. Now, this is a man who is facing an election season, who is known for putting such a priority on national security. But even for him, this was still a pretty bullish and forthright claim that he made when he was asked by somebody in the audience to discuss the future of Israel's presence in Gaza. Here's what he had to say.
12: We are in a process where we can leverage our force into many directions, because we still must crush Hezbollah. We are now tightening the grip on Hamas. We are now in 60% of the territory of the Gaza Strip. You know that? We were at 50%, we moved to 60%. My directive is to move step by step, first of all, to 70%. Let's start with that. We are tightening the grip on them from every direction. We will deal with the remnants. But the most important thing is to continue leveraging our power, to increase it. There is still more work. What is happening right now is truly a global change. There is no doubt about that.
11: Probably worth noting that as he was talking about this and he was going through the percentages, when he got to 70, somebody in the audience shouted out 100, suggesting, you know, that they want the entire Gaza Strip to be seized. And, well, Prime Minister didn't push back against that. Now, look, this is forthright rhetoric from a prime minister who is no stranger to him saying these sort of bombastic things and to having members of his cabinet, Itamar Ben-Gvir and Bezalel Smotrich, saying things that are even more inflammatory. But he has got an election coming up in some months' time. And also, he knows that these talks are going on between the United States and Iran towards some kind of deal. Now, the smoke signals coming from Iran at the moment are pretty dubious. It may well be that there are more rounds to come. But the Israeli suspicion is that when this does happen, the Americans are going to insist on some form of ceasefire in Lebanon, which is why Israel is pushing to get more and more territory to try to degrade Hezbollah as much as it can, and also potentially to restrain Israel in Gaza as well. So I think part of his tactic is to take as much land and to do as much damage to Hezbollah and Hamas as he can now before potentially being restrained by Donald Trump, who is and still has been and still is his only top-level diplomatic ally in the world.
0: An Australian diver is among the rescuers who helped extract the first survivor from a flooded cave in Laos after being trapped for nearly a week. Specialist cave divers were called in to help the five villagers who became trapped when flash flooding and landslides blocked their exit. Footage shows the moment the man emerged from the cage, walking unsteadily with the assistance of rescuers. Emergency crews say it took around 37 minutes to complete the rescue mission. Australian cave diver Josh Richards was among those who helped with the rescue. He says the mission didn't go without its challenges and remains sceptical about extracting the rest of the group.
1: The situation we're dealing with at the moment is very challenging. We are very, very lucky to have gotten the first one out. It's pretty fantastic that it's happened, and it does prove that it's possible. That said, every single one of these folks that we try and rescue, it's going to be a case-by-case basis.
0: Four others who remain stuck are expected to spend another day underground while crews prepare for the complex extraction. Two others who entered with the group have not been accounted for. And stay with us. Coming up next, we are waiting to take you live to that Liberal conference, plus wild weather expected in Western Australia this weekend. We'll have all of those details coming up.
4: Sky News will be back after this short break.

0: Sky.
1: We're taking you live now to Melbourne, where Deputy Opposition Leader Jane Hume is speaking after former Prime Minister Tony Abbott became the new Liberal Party president.

Federal President, Angus, members of the Federal Executive, parliamentary colleagues, delegates and friends. It's an extraordinary privilege to address this council as the Deputy Leader of the Liberal Party, a party I am so proud to belong to, the party of freedom and choice and personal responsibility and individual enterprise, of family and small business. And to quote Robert Menzies, as all good party members do, we are the party of salary earners, of shopkeepers, of skilled artisans, professional men and women and farmers, the strivers, the planners, the ambitious ones. The party of Menzies, of Fraser and of Howard, the party of Abbott, of Turnbull and of Morrison, the party of Rockliffe, of Crisafulli, of Finocchiaro, and the party of Hearn, of Sloan, and of Wilson. One party of unity and fire. This is a position that I take with such a deep sense of responsibility and gravity, and particularly at this time, one of the most serious for our party and for our country. I'm honoured that you have all travelled to my home state of Victoria, and as you would expect, as a senator, I am a proud and, let's face it, even parochial Victorian. But sadly, my state is a cautionary tale. You need not walk far from here to see what a corrupt and incompetent Labor government can do to a once prosperous city and state. Rampant union corruption on building sites, crime that goes unpunished, a bloated public sector but corroded public services, an economy that burdens businesses and families with punitive taxes and future generations with unserviceable levels of debt. My state is an object lesson, a lesson of the dangers of a Labor government that is content to sacrifice the economy, grow the state, and shrink the citizen. So long as political patrons and union mates are comfortable, the rest of us are forgotten people. I know this from experience, and I've told this story before. I left Melbourne University in 1992, proudly clutching my commerce degree under my arm, all the requisite grit and persistence, ready to join the workforce. Nothing but a ponytail and a dream. But I walked straight into Paul Keating's recession that we had to have. Pyramid Building Society, Tricontinental, State Bank of Victoria. The economy here had tanked. Insolvencies were daily news. Commercial properties were empty. Double-digit interest rates crippled businesses and households. And house prices were in freefall. It was a harsh welcome to adulthood. I couldn't get a job. But neither could those that I graduated with, because no one was hiring. Cadetships and graduate programs were pared right back, but so were jobs in retail, in hospitality, and in trade. Youth unemployment in Victoria was over 30%. It was an unemployment rate not seen since the Great Depression. It was a scarring experience for my generation, and many of my friends moved away, moved overseas where their prospects were better for the young and ambitious. And some of them never came home. At the time, they called it Labor's great brain drain. Labor's economic management, or mismanagement, had mortgaged our youthful optimism and spent it on a future without hope. And I say to all of you that are here today, walk out through the Melbourne CBD and you can see the warning signs. History is repeating. Four lease signs and abandoned shops. Vacancy rates in the CBD here have risen 6% since last year alone, and nearly one in five Melbourne properties are empty. And why would you want to start a business here? Our payroll, our stamp duty, our land taxes are exorbitant. Our roads and our infrastructure are crumbling, and crime is everywhere. It's in our homes, on our streets, in our shopping strips and on our building sites. Fire bombings, home invasions, knife crime, drugs, bikies, extortion, vandalism. And what is worse
is that victims can't even expect our police to deliver justice. Nearly half of all crimes in Victoria went unsolved last year. Nearly two-thirds of crimes committed in the CBD went unsolved. That's a record high. As the comedian Dave Hughes has said, what is the point in paying tax when you know it's going to be stolen by criminals because the government is so effing useless? And when people do call it out as woke, broke and violent, just as Beck Judd has, you have Labor use the power that people trusted them with to try and silence dissent. Now, this doesn't happen overnight. It's a decline that occurs when bad governments fail our people. It happens when politicians back bureaucracy rather than backing Australians. It happens when politicians are led by convenience rather than conviction. But Liberal friends, all is not lost. I want to finish my cautionary tale with a message of hope. Because Liberal governments can deliver a pathway back to prosperity and to hope. It was the election of Jeff Kennett and the Victorian Liberal Party in late 1992, and then federally the election of John Howard in 1996 that heralded a genuine shift in the prospects of my generation. Opportunities began to reappear, opportunities for more meaningful employment and career choices, opportunities to save and to invest, to take risks. Opportunities to start a family, start a business, buy a home, build a life. It wasn't coincidence. Liberal governments were not just custodians of that transformation. They were the drivers of it. Liberals have always believed in the power of economic freedoms to deliver prosperity. That aspiration and that ambition lift all of us higher. My generation were the beneficiaries of that Liberal tradition, and I was Exhibit A, a citizen well-served who flourished under good government. And that's what made me a Liberal. And I will be forever grateful to those leaders, to those policymakers, those giants of our party, for that first foot in the door, for the career trajectory that followed, a first home, a family, choices, opportunities. And now I want all of those things for my kids, all of them now in their early 20s and starting out on their lives. But as smart and as hardworking as they are, with all the gifts of a supporting and loving family and a great education, they can't see how they will get ahead. And I understand that despair, but I also know that it can be different. And I know that it won't be under Labor. Labor promised cheaper mortgages, cheaper power, higher real wages. But instead, Australians have received higher prices, higher taxes, and lower living standards. Labor has spent too much, they have taxed too much, they have regulated too much. Labor has treated productivity as a talking point rather than a discipline. And Labor has allowed the public sector to bloat, while the private sector has floundered. The result is a country where effort is less rewarded, investment is less attractive, and confidence is harder to sustain. As Liberals, we know and understand the role of government. We must keep Australians safe, protect the vulnerable, provide essential services, and maintain the conditions for prosperity. And importantly, it must respect that its purpose is to serve Australians, not control them. Every dollar that a government spends is a dollar first earned by an Australian. Every new tax has a cost. Every new regulation has a consequence. And every new burden on business eventually falls on workers, consumers, and families. No wonder young Australians are asking whether home ownership is still realistic, whether they can still get ahead. They see a country that is rich in resources, talent and enterprise, yet constrained by housing shortages, by energy uncertainty and expanding regulation and taxes. They see a government that speaks often about fairness but leaves them with debt, scarcity and diminished aspiration. And that is the deepest failure of Labor's approach. It weakens the economy
It narrows opportunity and it erodes hope. A country does not become fairer by making it harder to build homes. It does not become more prosperous by punishing investment. And it does not become more compassionate by leaving the next generation with higher debt and fewer choices. That is why liberal values matter. Enterprise creates wealth, responsibility sustains community, and opportunity gives purpose to a generation, and prosperity is built from the ground up through work, through investment, and through ambition. We believe that strong communities are built by families and volunteers and local institutions, not by distant bureaucracies. And we believe that Australia's future depends on a government that trusts its citizens, respects their efforts, and rewards their contribution. That is the Liberal tradition. We are not a party of grievance or protest. We are a party of prosperity. And we are not untried. We are not untested. We have delivered prosperity to generations past, and we can and we will deliver it again to generations ahead. Our next generation is looking at the future with more anxiety than confidence, and we as Liberals must be there for them. As Robert Menzies said, the future is not only within your power, but within your responsibility. One party of unity and fire. And all of us must take up this fight. Labor's toxic taxes are an assault on aspiration and an intergenerational fraud. And we must fight them every way and every day. Now, Labor has given us a galvanising mission, but Liberals are only at their best, not just when we have something to fight against, but when we have something to fight for. We must fight for this. We must fight to protect our way of life and to restore our standard of living. And a Liberal government led by Angus Taylor will deliver a freer and fairer and better Australia to this generation and to the next. We will back small businesses, the ambitious self-starters who are the engine rooms of our prosperity. We will support the individual who takes risks and invests and builds wealth for their future. And we will be there for Australian families who want choice and opportunity, a place to call home and to keep more of what they earn. We will unshackle the private sector to create a competitive and thriving economy. And we will keep Australians safe, rebuild trust in our public institutions, our public sector, our defence, and our national security. And we will take fiscal responsibility seriously, not as some abstract value, but as a moral commitment to the next generation. Because Liberals believe that young Australians deserve to inherit opportunity, not obligation. That is the contest before Australia. Now, you saw in Angus Taylor's budget in reply, that was a statement of priorities: lower taxes, abundant cheap energy, more homes, controlled spending, renewed productivity, restored ambition, and national pride. We've done it before, we can do it again. The bruises of the past make us hungry for this fight, but we need everyone to rally. Under Angus and our Liberal team, a Liberal government will deliver for Australians. Enterprise is the answer to Labor's stagnation. Responsibility is the answer to Labor's debt. Aspiration is the answer to Labor's decline. That is the choice. That is the fight. And it's a future worth fighting for. The Liberal Party is a party of hope, aspiration, and opportunity. It's a party for people who build and save and serve. It's a party for Australians who believe that tomorrow should be better than today. One party of unity and fire. A party that will fight for a fairer, freer, and better Australia. Ladies and gentlemen, I am so proud to introduce my friend and leader, the next Liberal Prime Minister of Australia, Angus Taylor.

Well, Jane, thank you for those spirited words. You are a fighter, a doer, and an absolutely superb deputy. Ladies and gentlemen, can you all put your hands together again for Jane? Now, friends, I want to especially commend two people up front. Andrew Hirst has given so much to our party. As a staffer doing the hard yards in opposition and the harder yards serving a Prime Minister. As our Federal Director for almost 9 years. Our 2019 victory was called a miracle, and Hirstie was the man at the centre of the campaign that made that miracle possible. Hirstie, we thank you, we salute you, and we wish you well. John Olsen has had an esteemed career as a mayor, as a senator for South Australia, and as a premier. And we've been privileged to have John serve as our federal president for 6 years. John, thank you for your service, your wise counsel to many leaders over many years. You have played an absolutely wonderful role in our party over a long period of time. And I'd also like to congratulate our 28th Prime Minister, Tony Abbott, on his election as our federal president. Tony, you brought us back to government in 2013. It was the victory of all victories. We're energised by your appointment to be in this standard bearer role. And as you said yesterday, our country is in trouble. It's got to be all hands on deck. And I'm looking forward to working with you to take down this disastrous Labor government. I also congratulate Alexander Downer, one of our finest foreign ministers and thinkers, as well as Caroline Inge, Caroline De Russo, Jeff Page as our federal vice presidents. And I acknowledge all of those who serve our cause at the federal, state and local levels. We have many of our state leaders here today and as well as yesterday. Thank you so much for being here with us today. Can I also acknowledge my federal colleagues? It is wonderful to have many of you here. You've been named earlier. I won't go through you all because it's a very long list, but this is a united and a committed team. And it's one absolutely focused on our nation and our party. And it is wonderful to have so many here today. Thank you. Most importantly, I commend and thank all our true believers, our members and volunteers. You are the lifeblood of our party, and your work has never been so important. Now, friends, I know recent years have been difficult for Liberals, but there are certain events that can galvanise a party, events that are a rallying call, events that stir a nation. And Labor's disastrous budget is such an event. Let's be clear. Anthony Albanese has started a war on aspiration, a war on the very essence of being Australian, a war on the soul of our nation. Friends, we're going to fight like hell and win this war. We're going to fight like hell and defeat this rotten Labor government. And we're going to fight like hell to protect our way of life and restore Australian standard of living. This budget has reminded Australians that the Prime Minister's word is never his bond. He promised Australians they would be better off under his leadership. That was a lie. Under Labor, Australia has experienced the worst collapse in living standards in the developed world.
Anthony Albanese promised Australians that their power bills would go down by $275 a year. Another lie. Under Labor, power prices have soared by nearly 40%. Anthony Albanese promised Australians they would have cheaper mortgages. Another lie. Under Labor, Australians with a typical mortgage are now paying almost $30,000 a year more in interest out of after-tax pay. Now, Anthony Albanese promised that there would also be no changes to negative gearing and no changes to capital gains tax. He ruled out changes, in his own words, for the 50th time. That was the mother of all lies, the most egregious of his broken promises. No Australian can trust another word that comes out of this bloke's mouth. He is a chronic liar. Yeah. And of course, Labor's aspiration-killing budget was revealing in another way too. This Prime Minister does not want to empower people. He wants power over people. The Prime Minister has often said he wants Labor to be the natural party of government. That statement is as entitled as it is illiberal. For Anthony Albanese, political life has always been about entrenching Labor rule. His main interest is to consolidate and centralise power. The national interest is a distant second. Now, friends, battle lines have been drawn with this budget. It's clear that the Coalition and Labor stand for completely different things and have completely different visions for our country. So let me set out those distinctions, what we're for and what Labor is for. We're for smaller, better government that gets off Australians' backs. Labor is for bigger government that reaches further into Australians' lives. We're for government that serves the will of the people, that politics is a means to an end. Labor is for people serving the will of the government, that politics is an end in itself. We're for an economy driven by enterprising small and family businesses and a thriving private sector, all self-directed. Labor is for an economy directed by government, government-run entities, big unions, and large bureaucratic controllable corporations. We're for individual choice, empowerment, reward for hard work, and wealth creation. Labor is for conformity, dependence, equalisation of outcomes, and wealth redistribution. We're for Australians owning their own home, especially a freestanding house with the space to raise a family. Labor is for government that owns a stake in Australians' homes or Australians remaining renting forever. We're for parents having choice in childcare. Labor is for a one-size-fits-all childcare system. And we're for unity being our strength, a unity built on respect for individuals, love of family, and a commitment to our great nation. Labor divides Australians based on race, religion, and gender for political gain. We're for putting the national interest first. Labor is for prioritising internationalist agendas ahead of the national interest. We're for an economy that rewards effort and helps Australians to get ahead. And that's why we will axe Labor's toxic taxes. We're for Australians having affordable, abundant, reliable energy. And that's why we will scrap Labor's net zero. Here, here. We're for restoring the dream of home ownership, especially for young Australians. And that's why we will end Labor's mass migration.
and we will always put Australians first. Now, friends, if it talks like a socialist, spends like one, taxes like one, it's a socialist. And that's what this Prime Minister is, and that's where he is taking our country. We must fight and defeat Labor's socialist vision if we're going to restore our standard of living and protect our way of life. Now, this is our opportunity to get Australians behind our vision for a fairer, freer and better Australia. And I began to outline that vision in my budget reply 2 weeks ago. Today, I want to reinforce the fronts where we will fight Labor. Now, friends, if Anthony Albanese wants to force toxic taxes on Australians, he should have the guts to take them to an election. But he won't, because he is a liar and a coward. These taxes are so toxic that not even Labor premiers support them. First, there's Labor's changes to negative gearing. Labor's budget papers show that its changes will reduce the supply of houses by 35,000. Now, these changes aren't a level up for young Australians wanting to own a home. They're a home ownership lockout. This is a tax on housing, pure and simple. And when government whacks a tax on something, you get less of it. There will be fewer houses available for young Australians to buy or to rent. Then there's Labor's scrapping of the 50% capital gains tax discount. This is a tax increase, pure and simple. A tax on savings, on taking risks, on having a go. A tax on Australians, especially young Australians, who have invested in shares, in crypto, in ETFs and other assets, often to build enough for a home deposit. Labor plans to tax these investments more heavily and to steal from people's savings. Now, Labor's CGT changes will shunt more heavily and to steal from people's savings. Now, Labor's CGT changes will shut down growth

his taxes will inflict, because he has never worked a day in a small business. There's also Labor's new taxes on trusts. Trusts are used by hardworking families and small businesses throughout Australia. Those families and small businesses will pay a big new 30% minimum tax, forcing billions of dollars of restructuring costs, stamp duty, and just another impost for exhausted small business owners to deal with across our country. They're even taxing discretionary testamentary trusts. This is a wicked death tax, pure and simple. Now, friends, Labor's toxic taxes are an assault on aspiration and an attack on every Australian. And the justifiable public backlash to this budget is of a magnitude unlike any I've seen. Already, the Prime Minister is talking about carve-outs. But carve-outs aren't enough. Labor's toxic taxes need an axe. And of course, there's no more harmful tax than Labor's inflation tax. Labor has lost control of its spending. And that's why Australia will soon see $1 trillion in debt. That's why inflation is stubborn. The higher Labor's inflation goes, and the longer it lasts, the more the government takes from Australians. And that suits Labor just fine, because the Albanese government needs to fund its spending addiction. And when Labor runs out of money, it comes after yours. Now, Labor is only too happy to see inflation push more Australians into higher tax brackets so we can take more of their income in tax. Bracket creep is their best friend. But we're going to stop Labor's dishonest inflation tax. And as I announced in my budget reply, the Coalition will index tax thresholds to inflation. Our policy will protect Australians' incomes from inflation and put a permanent restraint on the growth of government. Never again will a government be able to steal from Australians year after year via stealth. So let me give you two examples of how this will work. Let's assume inflation is at the Reserve Bank's target of 2.5%, a dream right now, to be frank, but let's assume it for a second, and wages are growing at 3%. Heather's a hairdresser earning $70,000 a year. Under Labor, her real wage gains will be completely taxed away. But under our tax-back guarantee, Heather will get a tax cut of around $250 in year one, rising to about $1,000 a year in year four, and rising beyond that. Paul is a plumber, earning $140,000 a year. Under Labor, his real wages will be completely taxed away too. But under our tax-back guarantee, Paul will get a tax cut of about $250 in year one, rising to around $1,200 in year four. Now, Jim Chalmers has given the game away. When the Treasurer says indexation will cost a quarter of $1 trillion over the decade, that's the figure he wants to steal from Australians through bracket creep. The Treasurer is planning to take $250 billion extra in income tax from Australians, not on our watch. Our policy is real generational tax reform, and our policy will preserve the aspiration and reward for hard work that makes our nation tick. Now, friends, we're also going to scrap Labor's net zero. We're rejecting Labor's ideological energy policy and restoring pragmatic energy policy. Australia isn't undergoing a rapid, pain-free energy transition as Labor pretends. No nation is. We've seen the shutdown of always-on power like coal and gas, and the unbalanced scale-up
of expenses.

0: intensive, weather-dependent, industrial-scale renewables and transmission lines. The consequences have been dire. Skyrocketing electricity prices for families, businesses, and industry. Businesses moving offshore to where electricity is cheaper. A hollowing out of critical sovereign industries and a flight of capital. A desecration of our most magnificent agricultural land. Labor's prioritisation of net zero and emissions reduction above all else is destroying our economy and making our nation energy scarce. And the fuel crisis in recent months reinforces how dependent we are on other countries for critical supplies like for jet fuel, diesel, and fertiliser. Australia must change direction. And under a coalition government I lead, we will scrap Labor's great big carbon tax, the so-called safeguard mechanism. Indeed, we will scrap Labor's crippling carbon taxes wherever we find them. On mining, on manufacturing, electricity, vehicles, and imports. Carbon taxes make Australian industry less competitive and push costs onto households and businesses, and that's why they must go. As will Labor's climate bureaucracy. Labor's net zero agency, gone. Labor's power lines to nowhere, gone. Labor's tax on the family car and utes, gone. We're also going to end Labor's regime of corporate welfare. The Future Made in Australia agenda with its National Reconstruction Fund has been wasteful and ineffective. Handouts, bailouts, and carve-outs are being used to prop up green energy rent seekers and to indulge in pie-in-the-sky schemes like green hydrogen. We will save taxpayers billions. And most importantly, under a coalition government I lead, we will pursue a policy of energy abundance. More energy means cheaper energy and a lower cost of living. And cheaper energy means we can innovate, make, and build things of ambition once again. Cheaper energy means we can re-industrialise in key areas. We will back any technology that can deliver affordable, reliable energy. Coal, gas, oil, hydro, nuclear, batteries, renewables in the right places, including rooftop solar, of course. And we will scrap the moratorium on nuclear power. Now, Labor's claim that Australia can be a renewable energy superpower is a utopian fantasy divorced from reality. But Australia certainly can be an energy superpower if we dig and drill, if we attract investment to build new power stations and new refineries, if we embrace any technology, old and new, as long as that technology can deliver abundant and affordable energy for Australians. I believe it's our moral duty to deliver cheap and reliable energy for Australians, especially for those that can least afford it. That's what we need to restore our standard of living. And it's time to take the energy fight to Labor with conviction and moral clarity. Now, friends, Coomera in New South Wales is often called the gateway to the Snowy Mountains. After the Second World War, as Australia grew fast, Coomera became a great immigrant town. Many migrants who worked on the construction of the Snowy Mountains scheme came through Coomera and made it their home. People from places which had been at war with each other only a few years earlier. My grandfather, William Hudson, was one of those people. He was the commissioner of the Snowy Mountains scheme, the chief engineer of that pivotal nation-building project, and he was incredibly proud of the migration program he was part of. I grew up near Coomera, and I remember well that migrant influence. The stoic and driven people with an entrepreneurial spirit. The clubs, associations, businesses, cafes and restaurants, they started and ran. These new Australians made a commitment to embrace the Australian way of life that was met with widespread admiration. And in Coomera, I came to appreciate two rules for successful immigration. First, a country must only bring in people who will share our values, our country's values. And a country must only bring in numbers of people it can cope with. Break these rules, and citizens will lose all confidence in a migration program and the government running it. The Labor Party has broken both of these rules. Since Labor was elected, it has brought in a record 1.4 million people, about the population of Adelaide, in just 3.5 years. That number accounted for 80% of our population growth over the same period. If these numbers don't constitute mass migration, then I don't know what does. And with Labor having brought in too many people too quickly, it also brought in some people with the wrong values. Under Labor, the numbers are too high, the standards are too low, and both must change. We must shut the door to those who want to import the hatred and violence of another place to our country. People who don't want to join and embrace Australia. People who want to change Australia to suit them. But the vast majority of migrants who have come to Australia have worked hard, raised families, built businesses, supported the growth of our nation, and become loyal citizens. My criticism is directed at a Labor Party that's lost control of our migration system. And one of the worst consequences of this is failure of our housing market, where supply simply hasn't kept up, exacerbated by falling housing construction under Labor. Many young Australians are giving up on ever owning a home. My resolve is clear. We must restore the dream of home ownership for all Australians, whatever their background. We will cap immigration numbers based on the number of homes constructed each year. We will also increase the supply of housing through targeted investment in infrastructure that will release new homes. And we will slash the 2,000 pages of the National Construction Code that is demanding woke palaces, that has added up to $70,000 to the cost of building a home in this country. Never again will a government be able to bring in more people than our housing can support. Now, friends, when I travel around the country, Australians from all walks of life tell me that they feel like second-class citizens under Labor. Under a coalition government I lead, Australians will never feel like that again. I will always put Australians first. Axing Labor's toxic taxes is about Australians keeping more of their money. Scrapping net zero is about getting power prices down for Australians. Capping immigration numbers based on available housing is about getting more Australians into home. And putting Australian values at the centre of immigration policy is about bringing in people who strengthen our unity, not people who create division. And restricting welfare programs to Australians is about ensuring that taxes paid in this country support citizens of this country. And as I said in my budget in reply, we will reserve access to housing programs, the NDIS, and 17 different welfare programs for Australian citizens. This policy will be grandfathered. Non-citizens who are existing recipients of these benefits won't be impacted. And since we announced this policy, the overwhelming reaction has been one of surprise. So many Australians had no idea that Labor was using their taxes to fund welfare and even home deposits for non-citizens. Surprise has also turned to anger, because while supporting non-citizens, Labor has cut the private health insurance rebate for Australians over 65 and taken funding away from veterans. Labor's budget clearly puts Australians second. The Coalition will always put Australians first. Our welfare policy changes are based on an important principle. If you commit to Australia, then Australia will commit to you. The day after my budget and reply, Anthony Albanese made it clear that he doesn't draw a distinction between citizens and non-citizens. Another example of this Prime Minister's lack of moral clarity.
1: Citizenship is a... That was Opposition Leader Angus Taylor speaking at the Federal Liberal Council meeting in Melbourne. We'll bring you the rest of that address and analysis when we return with the news at 1 o'clock. Thank you so much for joining us this morning on Weekend News Day. I'm Julia Bradley. Stay with us next for an encore of the Bond Report.
2: It starts now. 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
3: Good evening, Australia. I'm Caleb Bond. Well, the budget woes keep on coming as major property organisations say tax changes will result in fewer houses being built and steep rent rises, while the opposition leader backs calls for an early election. More on that in a moment. The country's biggest transgender lobby group has managed, in my opinion, to capture two government watchdogs that are now charged with assessing complaints against the group. How can this be allowed to happen? I'll tell you more. Historian and royal author Andrew Lowney will join me live from London. He's released an updated version of his book on Andrew Mountbatten Windsor, and the allegations get more and more foul. And a teacher who's taking up the crusade against children saying yous and calling each other bro. Hallelujah! He'll join me live on the desk. But first, tonight's top stories. Well, it's 17 days since the budget was handed down, and it's going so badly for the Albanese government that it is still front page news. On and on, on and on, on and on. It certainly does go on and on. Today's edition has three top property organisations warning that the idea changes to negative gearing and capital gains tax will only increase rents by $2 a week. Is fanciful. New modelling by independent consulting firm Quave and Tulipwood has found the changes would push rents up by $477 a year by 2029-30 and mean that 8,740 fewer new homes would be built by the end of the decade. Because, of course, that's great for quote-unquote intergenerational equity, and it will really help people buy their first home. And interestingly, the Master Builders, the Property Council and the Real Estate Institute have all rebuked the government. They commissioned and jointly released this modelling. Now, obviously, the Real Estate Institute might be upset with these changes because it will discourage investors from buying existing properties. But the Master Builders and the Property Council, they have a completely different interest. They're interested in having more construction. And one of the things the government has said these changes will do is funnel investment into new homes, because that's the only place you'd be able to negatively gear a property. Well, the people in the construction sector clearly don't believe that'll be the case. And it's more or less the same as what Treasury Secretary Jenny Wilkinson said yesterday. This will not result in any more homes being built.
4: I think the better way to think about the impact of these tax changes is about changing the distribution of ownership rather than them being central to changing the sort of supply itself. In some instances, this may largely reflect the fact that individuals are sensitive about paying additional tax, which is totally understandable. But revenue needs to be raised from somewhere.
3: And she says the silent part out loud there. This isn't about intergenerational equity or making things easier for first home buyers or building new houses. It's about getting more tax money out of people. Simple as that. The Tax Institute has also hit out today. Their head of tax and legal, Julie Abdallah, said it is alarming that no tax experts were engaged in the process of developing these changes. Not a single professional tax association representing hundreds of thousands of tax professionals collectively was consulted on these measures before legislation was introduced. Worse still, Australian taxpayers have not been given the opportunity to provide feedback on how these changes may affect their lives, investments and businesses. But the Prime Minister has taken to social media today to allay everyone's fears.
5: You've sent in some questions about our housing plan. Let me help to answer a couple. How are you changing the tax system? How do your changes help first home buyers? The system simply isn't working. We know it's broken. Well, we're changing the way that tax breaks like negative gearing and capital gains can be used so there's less competition for first home buyers. Shouldn't we be doing more than just changing housing tax breaks? You're absolutely right. That's why we're building more homes as part of our $47 billion Homes for Australia plan.
3: Building more homes? Don't think so. An opposition leader, Angus Taylor, has backed Nationals leader Matt Canavan's calls for an early election on the ABC this morning, saying they will do whatever it takes to stop these tax changes. Now, I get the sentiment, but given recent polling, you have to wonder whether the coalition has a death wish. Joining me now to discuss all of this business is the EQ Economics Managing Director, Warren Hogan. Great to see you, Warren. Look, it just goes from bad to worse. You've got the government also saying today that any carve-outs for the CGT would probably be very narrow. When you've got three of the biggest property organisations and real estate organisations in the country saying, actually, this will result in fewer houses and this is a policy that's meant to help first home buyers, you'd think alarm bells would be ringing.
6: Yeah, they are ringing. And I think they're ringing in more and more parts of our community. And when you get some more evidence and some more expertise that does take time to respond to what the budget has, showing that some of the claims the government has made or some of the risks that could be contained in these policy changes, it is worrying. And it does beg the question, exactly what are they trying to achieve, given that this has come out of the blue? I mean, a month ago we didn't know that they were even considering significant tax changes. And now that we're getting to the point of that quote you had from the tax professionals where they're not consulted. And, of course, any change to such significant taxation arrangements, which underpin people's long-term retirement savings, wealth creation plans, I mean, this is highly disruptive. Whether it's for a better tax economy, like a better and more efficient tax system or not, the fact is it's disruptive. So it does get from bad to worse. And, of course, this overlays what is also a problematic economy. And then the issues of housing supply, I think, are really quite problematic. But I still think it's somewhat questionable. And I have some optimism that if you can only get negative gearing by buying a newly built investment property, I'm still hopeful that that should be sort of supportive of new supply. But apparently the industry doesn't think so.
3: Well, the other problem for the industry is that it's just so expensive to build a home in the first place. So, you know, they need the supplies, they need the workers. There's 100 other things that you sort of need to do before you can start putting these homes up willy-nilly. And a lot of that is regulation as well. But surely one of the other problems is that if you direct all the investors to the new home market, that's the same market quite often that first home buyers are swimming around in. And they're encouraged to do so by the subsidies that the government gives them. So does that not then, by basic market forces, induce an increase in the cost of new homes anyway?
6: Yeah, and it's a bit of a cake and eat it too issue where the whole point of this was to sort of try and reduce the amount of unfair competition between investors and first home buyers. And if we end up having them all congregating around the same market segment, as you said, it doesn't really work. And that's the point. And look, I agree with the tax professionals and I feel for them because it's their profession and it's going to have significant, you know, they've got a lot of work to do once we finally get the laws. But from, you know, an economic point of view, if you're going to reform, say, capital gains taxation and, you know, get rid of this discount, you really need to be looking at it in the broader scheme of overall taxation of income and capital. Or alternatively, if you're going to be looking at changes to negative gearing and obviously the capital gains component of housing, We need to be looking at all the levers within the housing market as well. And that wasn't done. These policies were rushed through. And so I think the alarm in the community is genuine. I think the government's made a major misstep here. And I think it really highlights that really what they're doing is, to your point, is looking for revenue. To present a budget where not even a surplus at some stage, but not deficits getting worse and worse, because the fundamental point here is this government and some of the state governments, notably Victoria and WA, refuse to show any discipline or curtail their spending. And that's what this economy needs in order to stabilise it, reduce inflation, and, of course, free up resources for the private sector to invest and grow and innovate and get productivity moving again.
3: Yeah, indeed. And as you say, I mean, productivity and what you called a problematic economy are such a big problem. Funnily enough, it's the word. But this does nothing to address that. All it does is actually suck more money out of the economy and give it to the government. And then, I don't know, presumably the government then goes and spends that. And then we all go, oh, geez, what's all this inflation about? It just does nothing to fix the problems that really need to be addressed. Warren Hogan, great to see you, and we'll talk again soon. Meanwhile, things get more confusing in the Middle East. Is there a deal between the US and Iran, or isn't there a deal? I mean, who knows? Because late on Wednesday night, Iranian state TV published what it said was a draft agreement with the United States. The White House then called that supposed draft agreement a complete fabrication. Axios then reported overnight that the US and Iranian negotiators had reached an agreement on a 60-day memorandum of understanding to extend the ceasefire and start negotiations on Iran's nuclear program, and that it was waiting for Donald Trump's approval. But Iran's Tasnim news agency, which is linked to the Islamic Revolutionary Guard Corps, said a deal wasn't close. It reported, quote, contrary to the claims of some Western sources that the text of the so-called memorandum of understanding between Iran and the United States has been finalised and is only waiting for the announcement of the two sides is untrue, and the text has not yet been finalised. Vice President J.D. Vance also said today that a deal was close, but not there yet.
7: If you look at what we've already accomplished here, assuming that we're able to get to a final agreement here, we're reopening the Straits of Hormuz, we've already decimated their conventional military, and we're in a position where we could substantially set back their nuclear program, not just during the term of this president, but over the long term. That's a very, very good thing for the American people. So we're not there yet, but we're very close, and we're going to keep on working at it.
3: On and on it goes. Remember when the US and Israel launched this war in February? Trump said it would last 4 to 5 weeks. We're now 3 months in. And there's this constant back and forth about deals and no deals, and they're on and they're off. I mean, this has to come to a head at some point. This war has been largely unpopular in the US, and the president knows that. I mean, he's previously threatened to destroy a civilization if Iran doesn't come to the table for negotiations. You can't keep making threats, but at some point you have to follow through on them, because if you don't follow through on them, they don't have any weight. The question is now, how far is Trump willing to go to end this war, and how much more of this are the American people willing to cop with midterm elections later this year? Joining me now is Sky News Australia defence analyst Peter Jennings. Peter, good to see you. I feel like we have this discussion once every couple of weeks. Oh, there's a deal on the table and then the deal isn't on the table. I don't know what to believe anymore.
8: Yeah, we've seen this movie a few times, Caleb, already, and what we have is a complete lack of precision either from the Iranians or the Americans about what is actually being negotiated. Look, I think the best place to start with this is to understand just how far apart the two countries are. So at the moment, the Iranians are saying that they don't want to negotiate on the uranium until such time as a new ceasefire is in place for 60 more days. They maintain that they want to continue to process uranium in Iran, taking it up potentially to weapons-grade standards. They say that they want to continue control over the Strait of Hormuz, which they didn't have before the war started at the end of February. And the Iranian Revolutionary Guard is now more in power, more strongly in control than it was 60 or so days ago. So that's the situation. And it's almost impossible for me to see how the United States can start with that basis and say, OK, well, now we can agree on something and move forward. On the other hand, with the Americans, it's pretty clear that the president does not want to have more combat operations. So this is the impasse that we're in. Delay suits the Iranians because it enables them to reconstitute their military force, in some cases literally digging missile launches out from where they've been bombed. So they benefit from a ceasefire. Meanwhile, the president is running down on his own time for the midterm elections at the end of the year. It's an awful mess, but it's very difficult to see how either side can turn that into some sense of resolution which is believable and is going to last.
3: Well, the problem with this impasse is that you could basically do that two-step forever, but people won't cop it. Iran will cop it, but I don't think the people of the US will cop it, because they say, why are we continuing to do this? And of course, Trump is never going to concede to all this stuff that Iran wants, because it would be utterly ridiculous to do so. So surely the only thing he has left in his back pocket, if this is to end, is to kind of go harder militarily. He doesn't seem that... But he doesn't seem to have the appetite to do it.
8: Yeah, and look, that you can only keep those ships in the Gulf for so long when, you know, there will be a need for them to come back into port to give the crews a break. We're on a declining spiral here, it seems to me. The president does have a choice to go back hard on military strikes, and I think it's possible that we might see that, and then we have some further attempts at negotiation, Caleb. I just don't think where we're presently situated, this is a peace agreement which can last, and therefore we could find ourselves back, you know, in a conflict very, very quickly thereafter if Iran continues to press its case. There's one other point which is just worth mentioning very briefly, and that's to say the Americans are still blockading Iran's own shipments of oil. So they're losing money in the hundreds of millions of dollars as every week goes by. That is putting more pressure on the regime, but not enough, it seems, to actually get them to want to be more accommodating.
3: Yep, obviously so. Peter Jennings, good to see you as always. And before we move on, former Prime Minister Tony Abbott was this afternoon elected as the new president of the Federal Liberal Party.
9: As the last successful federal leader of the opposition, I do believe that I have the ability to help Angus Taylor to be the next successful federal leader of the opposition.
3: Now, of course, there's been criticism. It's, you know, back to the future. Why are we bringing people back in the Liberal Party? I mean, the Liberal Party does this all the time. John Olsen, who was the Premier of South Australia back in the late 90s, early 2000s, has just been the president of the Liberal Party. And you'd have to say, in terms of people in the Liberal Party who've achieved success in the last couple of decades, he's just about the only one who's really done it. He's gone to an election and won off his own bat and won back from a Labor government that was in a really strong position. So if there's anyone who deserves that role and can take up the fight, I think it's probably Tony Abbott. Now, you know as well as I that kids are having their minds filled with left-wing talking points by activists masquerading as teachers. Not all teachers, but there's enough of it going on to be a problem. And we see it in gender ideology, and we know it's happening with climate change, because kids are going to psychologists saying that they're anxious about the future of the planet and it's causing them real stress in their day-to-day lives. We call it climate anxiety. Now, if you're a regular Sky viewer, you'd probably be familiar with educational and developmental psychologist Claire Rowe. She sees this, kids. She's also an adjunct fellow at the Institute of Public Affairs, and she recently wrote a report that said emerging treatments to climate anxiety often involve emotional immersion, validate existing fears, discourage reassurance, and promote activism or collective action as coping strategies. It said in clinical terms, fear is affirmed rather than examined, distress is sustained rather than contained, and emotional intensity is reframed as a moral virtue. Well, now a group of more than 300 climate and mental health organisations, scientists, psychologists and a bunch of other people, have signed an open letter which criticises that research, saying that actually this climate anxiety is not a pathological anxiety at all. It's caused, quote, by failing to hear, validate and respond to real fears, grief, uncertainty and loss of hope that young people have already experienced. In other words, it's justified and it shouldn't be treated. And on this list of signatories are the Royal Australian and New Zealand College of Psychiatrists and the Royal Australian College of General Practitioners. Now, these are large medical representative bodies that are saying that kids should be anxious about the climate. Claire Rowe joins me now. Claire, what do you make of these claims? And I'm reading from the open letter here. It says, we reject that climate science and support are causing climate distress. The evidence points to real-world climate impacts, not education, as the primary driver of distress. I mean, what real-world impacts are the kids feeling? What, they go outside and it's a degree hotter than it was a year ago?
10: Yeah, well, exactly. Thank you, Caleb. As you raise, I think it's a very interesting argument that these groups have decided to put forward. They've essentially said, like you've pointed out, that no, kids who are experiencing distress in relation to what they're learning at school about climate change aren't experiencing an anxiety condition. The Climate Council themselves have used the term climate anxiety for many years in order to support their arguments of continued climate education. So, In my mind, they seem to be now walking that back and saying, no, this is normal distress to a real world event, according to them. But the thing is, as clinicians, when we assess what constitutes an anxiety or a pathological condition, it doesn't matter whether it's in response to a real world event or not. What we look at is the impairment on someone's functioning. And what I and other colleagues are seeing are very young children. We're not talking about teenagers. We're talking about 6 and 7 year olds who are having problems sleeping. They're having problems eating. They're ruminating. They don't want to go to school. They are experiencing all the symptoms of a clinical anxiety disorder.
3: So why then?
10: I think it's very convenient for these groups now to say, no, it's not.
3: So why then would professionals push back against that and say that's something that doesn't need to be treated? I mean, surely you don't leave a kid to have those kinds of experiences.
10: Well, exactly. And my report with the IPA was making that point, that we have a very robust evidence base of how we treat anxiety in children and adults. And suddenly that seems to go out the window for us as psychologists when we are advised by bodies like these ones, like the Australian Psychological Society, of how we should address this with children. Suddenly we're supposed to validate these concerns and say, oh no, well, this is a normal response, rather than do what we would do with other phobias and anxieties, which is to challenge some of their catastrophic thinking. So I think these groups, like the Royal College of Psychiatry and GPs, have kind of gotten themselves tangled in knots here, because, of course, they want to say that, you know, children should be talking about climate change. But, of course, their first remit is to reduce mental health conditions and improve mental health. So if the evidence shows that it's creating anxiety disorders, then suddenly they're backtracking from that, saying, no, it's not an anxiety disorder. I mean, I almost feel like I'm being gaslit at this point in time in a world, I think, that over-pathologises a lot of emotional distress in children. And I'm seeing a genuine emotional distress and told that it's all normal.
3: I've only got 30 seconds because we're pushing up against the break, but would you say these organisations that have signed up to this, including the Black Dog Institute and other big mental health bodies, that they're abrogating their responsibility by saying this is something that doesn't need to be dealt with?
10: Well, I absolutely would say that, and I think that they need to meet me with the debate I'm having, which is a debate very, very rooted in developmental science and the psychology of what a 6, 7, 8 year old can handle. This is not a debate about climate change, about energy policies. This is a debate about developmental psychologies, and yes, they are absolutely abandoning their responsibility to children's mental health, in my opinion.
3: Well said, Claire Rowe. Thank you, as always. After the break, some shocking cases of youth crime in Victoria and the ACT, that and more in the state of the nation, and inside the transgender lobby group that's infiltrated the federal government. Don't go away.
11: Sky News will be back after this short break.

0: Sky News will be back after this short break.
1: I'm sorry to burst the bubble of all my women viewers out there, but apparently science now says baby brain isn't a real thing. A new study by Monash University found that both mothers and fathers performed at the same level as non-parents on all cognitive measures. And the researchers said that while new mothers might feel cognitively overwhelmed, it's not objectively true. I'm sure that makes you feel better. All right, let's take a look at the state of the nation. Starting tonight in Tasmania, where the Environment Minister, who previously said she wasn't involved in legal proceedings, now says she has been involved in legal proceedings, but it's secret and she can't tell us what it's about, even though it's cost taxpayers more than $120,000. Madeleine Ogilvie asked in a budget estimates committee in November whether she'd been party to any Supreme Court matters in the past 18 months. She said no, just a simple no. Now we find out that she's had legal bills of $120,494 between January 2023 and November 11, 2025. She said in Parliament yesterday that she'd initiated litigation in the Supreme Court, but in the words of the Mercury's David Killick, she could not reveal when, who it was against, or what it was about. Well, isn't that great, particularly when Tasmanians are paying for it? Her $120,000 is part of $600,000 in legal bills in recent years, run up by ministers that the government hasn't explained. Now, there is no such thing as government money. It's taxpayer money. It's not their money, it's your money, and you ought to be told what they're doing with it. In Victoria, a 16-year-old who was recruited to firebomb a bar and a liquor warehouse as part of Melbourne's bizarre bar wars has been, you guessed it, released from custody. He was convicted of the attacks on Bar Bambi and 80 proof and allowed to walk free on an 18-month youth supervision order. I mean, at least he was given a conviction, I suppose. His 15-year-old co-accused didn't even get that. But don't fear, because the judge gave the 16-year-old a stern lecture. Children Court President Judge Jack Vandersteen told him, quote, "One of the reasons that motivated you was you wanted money. By your actions, some people have lost money. Businesses to succeed run on such a tight budget. One of the businesses here, if they don't have that income or that business, people are not employed. The only way you get money is by doing it properly. You go outside the boundaries of that, it never works. What someone can't pay you for is putting your head on a pillow at night with a clear conscience." Well, I'm sure the boy will now always think of the profit margins of small businesses. Seriously. These kids need to be taught a lesson, but they keep being let out, and they expect to be let out. And how do I know they expect it? Because last week in court, he was told he'd have to stay locked up for at least another week, at which point he burst into tears and had to be restrained by custody officers while he yelled, "How come everyone else got to leave?" And for that tantrum, he's now been rewarded. It'll really show, honestly. In the ACT, some more youth crime, a 16-year-old has been arrested after allegedly robbing a, wait for it, aged care home multiple times. On one occasion, a group of boys were rumbled by security guards. They allegedly chased him with a knife and a machete and knocked him to the ground before stealing his torch. And on another occasion, a car was allegedly stolen before it was crashed into a house, and a group of boys fled before allegedly pulling knives on a bystander. Now, it's bad enough that as a kid you'd be out allegedly robbing homes at all, but an aged care home that is lower than a snake's belly, and you can't tell me that these kids don't know what they're allegedly doing. Vulnerable older people, less likely to be able to defend themselves, probably on small incomes. And that's who gets targeted? Should these charges be proved, I hope he gets some harder treatment than he would in Victoria. In Western Australia, a former National State MP is suing the Parliament for $750,000 after it disqualified him over a child sex abuse conviction that was later quashed. James Hayward was sentenced to 2 years and 9 months jail in August 2023 after he was convicted of two counts of indecently dealing with an eight-year-old child between 2019 and 2021. The day after he was convicted, The government passed a motion stripping him of his rights as a former MP, including his right to access Parliament House. But last year he won an appeal to have a retrial and his convictions were overturned. The authorities decided not to have a retrial. So he is effectively an innocent man. And he's now arguing that his term was actually from 2021 to 2025 and he wasn't technically disqualified. So he's entitled to $733,000 in remuneration. The court will now have to make a decision, and I'm sure you have your own thoughts, but it's an interesting case indeed. In the Northern Territory, three Darwin councillors have apparently breached their code of conduct by campaigning for candidates in a by-election. And if you're thinking, well, I thought elected officials sort of did campaigning as part of their jobs, then you'd be thinking the same thing as me. I mean, why couldn't a councillor endorse another candidate in a council election just like any other politician would? But apparently Darwin City Council policy says that councillors' official social media accounts have to be impartial and apolitical, which means no endorsing candidates. I'm not exactly sure how an elected official who's been elected to represent the views of their electors is meant to be impartial and apolitical, but there you are. And I'm highly critical of councils all the time. In fact, I'm about to line a couple up in a moment. But now I have to defend the councillors against their own council. They've done nothing wrong, and I hope they aren't disciplined for it. It is a stupid rule. In Queensland, police have been sent into Brisbane's Victoria Park today to get rid of people protesting the construction of a massive stadium on the park for the 2032 Olympic Games. At least 40 police descended on the park, arresting six people and moving on others who'd set up tents. Now, as I've said before, I'm on the protesters' side on this one. Parklands in our big cities are valuable and they're finite. The population is growing, which means we need more gardens and parks and open space, but instead we're going to build on them. I think it's a real shame. And as I've also pointed out before, there are a number of challenges to the federal government about this on the basis of Aboriginal heritage. But if you go to the Brisbane 2032 website, it says, "We recognise it is our collective efforts and responsibility as individuals, communities and governments to ensure equality, recognition and advancement of Aboriginal and Torres Strait Islander peoples across all aspects of society and everyday life, including sport. We're committed to building a deeper connection with First Nations peoples through meaningful listening and authentic engagement. We celebrate and honour all Aboriginal and Torres Strait Islander Olympians and Paralympians, past and present, and we are committed to honouring their unique cultural and spiritual relationships to the land, waters and seas and the rich contribution they have made and continue to make to society and sport." You can't have it both ways, I'm afraid. In South Australia, a council that built a pool that blew out by $29 million now wants to add a $6 million gym to the project. The council staff argue that it's needed to raise some revenue, presumably to make back some of that extra $29 million they've spent. But the mayor, Robert Breer, says it's a waste of time and money. The mayor, of course, is right. And in my dealings with him, I used to deal with him quite a bit back in Adelaide, he is a decent bloke. But, of course, the staff think they can just do whatever and the ratepayers can pay for it later. It's your money, not theirs. It's almost like everyone in government world has just completely forgotten about fiscal responsibility and living within your means. In New South Wales, while we're talking about councils, how good's this? Newcastle Council has rescheduled two meetings later this year so councillors can go to Robbie Williams and Guns N' Roses concerts that'll be held in Newcastle. Now, look, it's probably not that bad because they'll still have the council meetings and the work will get done. But how good's this idea that you can just reschedule your work on the ratepayer dime so you can go to a rock concert? I mean, if I want to go to a concert, I have to take a day of leave. I can't just call up the boss and say, sorry, mate, I've got something on Friday night. Reckon I can do the show on Saturday instead? It's a hard life for some. Now, you'd like to think that the government watchdogs charged with overseeing things like health and business are independent. You know, they issue fines, they run court cases, they oversee professional registrations, they sanction people for misconduct, all this sort of stuff. And you'd particularly like to think they're independent when they're dealing with sensitive and potentially dangerous issues like so-called gender-affirming care for children, things like puberty blockers and cross-sex hormones. Well, The Australian reported today that complaints have been made against ACON, That's the AIDS Council of New South Wales. At least that's what it used to be. It started in 1985 when AIDS was running rampant among gay men in particular to campaign for awareness and better healthcare and that sort of thing. Today, AIDS is obviously not the health epidemic that it once was, which means by rights ACON would have very little to do. An interest group needs some sort of cause to keep it alive. So it's pivoted to the broader LGBTIQ cause and transgenderism in particular. I'd argue it's the biggest trans lobby group in the country. And more than that, rather than just being an advocacy organisation, it's basically turned itself into a business, hawking DEI modules and training to corporate and government entities. Now, it has an offshoot called Pride in Diversity, which runs the Australian Workplace and Equality Index. And you might think that sounds like a list of employers who've been sort of independently assessed against some sort of woke benchmark that's then published online or something like that. And it is half true. Employers are assessed against a woke benchmark, but it's not independent. They pay Pride in Diversity, which is an arm of ACON, to get on this list and then be ranked. And then they compete against each other to rise up the ranks and get awards handed out by ACON. Which brings me back to these complaints. The Kaleido Health Centre operates as a trading name of ACON Health Centre, although it says it has its own CEO and board of directors, although that is contested. Stephen Rice wrote in The Oz today, "The clinic, largely funded by the New South Wales government, engages in false and misleading advertising according to detailed compliance audits conducted by Child Protection and advocacy group Active Watchful Waiting Incorporated. Kaleido acknowledges that it treats patients under 18 only on a hidden Q&A page not accessible via the main navigation menu on its website, the complainants say, but the clinic provides no information on the website about parental consent requirements, minor-specific assessment protocols, or age-differentiated risks. The audits allege the clinic violates Australian consumer law and the health practitioner regulation national law by prominently advertising gender-affirming medical interventions without disclosing any of the known medical risks." Now, these complaints have been made to the Australian Consumer and Competition Commission, the ACCC, and the Australian Health Practitioner Regulation Agency, APRA. But both the ACCC and APRA are linked to ACON. The ACCC is a member of its Workplace Equality Index, and APRA has brought ACON into the way that it regulates the health sector. So they're either paying ACON to endorse them as good workplaces for LGBTIQ people or taking advice from them, and now they're being asked to deal with complaints about ACON. Now, APRA told The Australian that it rejected any suggestion that engaging with community organisations creates bias in our regulatory processes. APRA's legislative mandate, governance structures and decision-making frameworks are specifically designed to uphold impartiality and fairness. Any regulatory action taken is based on the available evidence and the public safety risk. But how can they possibly make an independent assessment when they're paying this same organisation for validation as part of some corporate equality hogwash or getting them to help with regulation? The ACCC has bronze tier status on the Workplace Equality Index and apparently wants to hit silver tier status by 2028. APRA has worked with ACON to guide, quote, "the way we regulate and fulfil our purpose of ensuring the preservation of public safety." Now, in my opinion, this is a massive conflict of interest, and it shows just how far the tentacles of the country's biggest trans lobby group extend. And it's for this very reason that the ABC cut ties with ACON earlier this year. The excellent work of Stephen Rice uncovered how the ABC had won platinum status on ACON's workplace equality scheme, in part for producing positive programming about transgenderism and other LGBTIQ issues. After claims that it was a massive conflict of interest in the ABC's editorial independence, it did a review and it cut ties with ACON, the Australian Disability Network, and the Diversity Council of Australia. The ACCC and APRA surely have to do the same. These are now, if they weren't already before, direct conflicts of interest. I mean, this is a mob, ACON that is, that lobbies for trans women, biological men, to be allowed to compete in women's sport. It works with health departments across the country to push for puberty blockers for children. It's lobbied successfully for people to be able to change their sex on their birth certificate for no other reason than they say they want to. It's helped ban women-only spaces that don't want to let in biological men. This is a radical transgender lobby group, and it has a chokehold on the corporate world and government departments and regulators. As far as influence goes, you have to hand it to them. They have the caper down pat, but it is wrong. 9 of the 10 biggest employers in the country are signed up to ACON's DEI scheme. And part of the privilege of signing up to this thing, about $12,000 at the base level every year, is an annual awards night where all these businesses and government agencies hope to be showered with praise for implementing ACON's policies so they can parade around and get a trophy and say, you know, we're a good place for gay and trans people to work or something. Stephen Rice wrote this in December. The power of Australia's most successful trans lobby group was on glittering display earlier this year as hundreds of brightly clad executives gathered in the grand ballroom of Sydney's International Convention Centre. Among the partygoers vying for honours at the annual LGBTQ plus inclusion awards were representatives from almost every major bank, law firm and university in the country, alongside officials from government departments up to and including Prime Minister and Cabinet. Even Australia's top spy and law enforcement agencies were there. ASIO, ASIS and the Australian Federal Police, all in the running for awards ranging from bronze through to platinum. As the nation's self-appointed arbiter of workplace inclusion for trans employees, ACON boasts that more than 500 member employers, covering 25% of the national workforce, have signed up to its trans rights agenda. This is the massive influence of ACON, and they've largely achieved it under the radar. Now, if the ACCC and APRA don't drop ACON immediately, then in my view, they are compromised regulators, and they can't be independent. I mean, how can a health regulator be in any way attached to a radical gender lobby group? It's not about creating a safe healthcare system. It's about enforcing ideology. And once the ACCC and APRA have been dealt with, every other government outfit should follow suit. After the break, we'll cross to the UK for some startling new revelations about Andrew Mountbatten Windsor. Don't go away.
0: Sky News.
1: Windsor, don't go away.
0: Sky News.

0: Last week we learnt that UK police were investigating claims of sexual misconduct and corruption against Andrew Mountbatten Windsor. This week, British historian and royal author Andrew Lowney has released an updated version of his 2025 book called entitled The Rise and Fall of the House of York. The updated edition contains an extra 10,000 words of new revelations, including the vomit-inducing pickup line, of which Andrew is apparently fond. And I'm pleased to say that Andrew Lowney joins me now. Andrew, good to see you. It's certainly been a tumultuous time for Andrew, and you've done a pretty good job of stitching him up this week. Take us through some of the latest revelations that you've included in this new edition of your book.
1: Well, since I published the book in August, some 60 people have come forward. I had about 200,000 words of new material, and this is from former members of staff, protection officers, ex-diplomats, etc. There's more information about his time as a trade envoy and how he abused his position there, more on how the family abuse charities, either to enhance their social ambitions or their financial position, and more on his sort of predatory sexual behaviour. And I've tried to bring the story up to date, up to his arrest in February, and include all the new revelations that have appeared in the millions of pages of Epstein releases.
0: Just run us through some of the stuff. I'll start with the sexual misconduct, which is, of course, largely what is being investigated by police at the moment. You included a pretty sick pickup line that he's been known to use and other things. Run us through some of that.
1: Well, I mean, I understand talking to people that his pickup line is to say to girls, what's it like to feel the royal cock against your thigh? But, I mean, he does this the whole time. I mean, his chat-up lines, another chat-up line is to say people won't dance with him. Well, would a blowjob be okay?
0: Oh.
1: He's an incredibly coarse, vulgar man, I mean, who's meant to be representing the royal family. It's very hard to look up to them when you have people like that behaving like that.
0: I mean, it makes you think, I mean, if he's been doing this all this time,

0: Lots of people would have known about this, and presumably members of his family as well. I mean, did they just let this go? Did the Queen let this go? Did they turn a blind eye? It's hard to imagine that you could go on doing this your whole life and no one's ever said to you, actually, hang on, that's not right.
1: Well, the extraordinary thing is exactly what that has been happening. Not even his family seemed to discipline him. I think there's a very revealing story in the book of him kicking a dog at a shoot at Sandringham. But what's revealing about it is not the cruelty to the dog, but the fact that no one criticised it for it except a guest at the shoot. And Prince Philip came up to him afterwards and said, well done, he needs a bit of discipline at times. And I think he's been allowed all his life to think he's wonderful. No one has dared report things. If they did, they were in trouble because he ran to mummy. And so this has created this monster who thinks he's invincible and thinks he's a God's gift to women.
0: And that's, of course, how you create this sense of entitlement. Tell us more about some of the new stuff you've got on his dealings with Epstein.
1: Well, it's very clear that the relationship with Epstein began much earlier, lasted much longer, and was much deeper on both parts. And time again, both Sarah Ferguson and Andrew lied about their relationship with Epstein. I mean, they just stayed so often that there was actually a suite of rooms called the Britannia Suite for them. And it's becoming clear that Andrew was sharing confidential diplomatic and commercial information with Epstein and other people who were bankrolling him and Sarah Ferguson. He was very, very close to him. Epstein, lots and lots of fascinating correspondence in the Epstein releases, which confirms my own research that Epstein was providing girls for him. I mean, even on official business trips for representing the country, Andrew was having prostitutes provided for him, sometimes by diplomats and sometimes by friends.
0: Well, it's been a fascinating chat, Andrew. Great to see you. And I implore people to go and have a look at the book. Andrew Lowney, thank you for your time. The book is called Entitled, The Rise and Fall of the House of York, and you will be able to get the updated version wherever you buy your books. After the break, the teacher that we need to straighten out the kids. I'll talk to the man who wants children to talk properly. Don't go away.
2: Sky News will be back after this short break.

0: Sky News will be back after this short break.
1: Now, you might have already seen this because we played it on the late debate the other night, but I want to show you a clip of a Western Sydney school teacher who posted on TikTok as the complete teacher. I should say he does post on TikTok as the complete teacher. And this particular video has gone viral online, telling students to use proper language rather than slang.
2: This is really, really important because I've heard how some of you speak on the playground and it's concerning. Never, ever use the word bro or cuz. I don't want to hear it. No bro, no cuss. The word use is a verb. Use, U-S-E. Not use are too loud. You are too loud, even if you're speaking to more than one person.
1: I cannot tell you how much I hate use, and I thought, glory hallelujah, someone's finally said it. And I thought, I like the cut of this bloke's jib. I should get him on the show. So here he is, the complete teacher, or perhaps the language crusader.
3: Thank you so much.
1: I mean, thank God you did that. How do your students take it when you try to tell them, no, you can't say use and you shouldn't call each other bro, address each other properly?
3: Look, they take it quite positively, surprisingly enough, because as you know, as a teacher, there are many struggles that we do face, and I do think one of those struggles is the way they communicate with other students and the way they communicate with other teachers. They were very receptive when I initially recorded that video, and I actually saw for the rest of the year, they actually stopped using words like bro, cuz, and of course, use.
1: Great. I mean, they're not talking to sheep. I mean, if you were talking to a pack of sheep, you could say use,
3: right? That's exactly right, yes.
1: But that's not what they're doing. Why do you think it's so important for kids to use proper language?
3: I think our role as teachers, our role as educators, first and foremost, is to best equip students for the real world. And I do genuinely believe it starts with the language that's being used, the way you communicate with other people. And we as teachers should set the tone in the classroom and not allow certain, I guess, vocab or language to be used, because once they enter the workforce, and I was telling my students this today, if you enter the workforce and you use words like bro, cuz, and use, it makes you look unintelligent. Mm. It makes you look as though you're not educated. And my role as an educator is to best equip students for the real world. And it starts with those little things like not saying words like bro, cuz, or use.
1: And it's a mark of respect as well, isn't it? Because, I mean, I know of kids who, because they say it all day at school, go home and then call their parents bro or brah or something, right? And the parents are like, what are you doing?
3: Now, ironically, my daughter actually came home one day and called me bro. So I did that exact video. I should have posted that video on my TikTok. I literally redid that whole video and let her know the importance of the way you speak, the way you communicate with other people, because people do take notice of that. And it extends beyond just vocab. It's the way you present yourself. It's Absolutely. The way you line up before you enter a classroom. It's the way you greet your teachers. It's even the way you communicate with other students on the playground. And people take note of that. And I want the students to know that in the real world, which again is my first and foremost responsibility, is best preparing students for the real world, is making sure they are ready for it.
1: And language is important. We've got 40 minutes till we've got to go. 40 seconds, I should say. But do you find that the kids actually start to feel better about themselves once they straighten themselves out?
3: Without a doubt, without a shadow of a doubt. They've actually approached me, and I've seen firsthand students start to emulate and copy the way I speak and actually present themselves the way that I do in the classroom. And they've told me many times, sir, this is the best classroom I've ever been in. And I often ask them why is that? Is because there's so much respect. And I do think that starts with the vocab and the language that's being used in the classroom.
1: Well, people can find you online as the complete teacher.
3: That's right. Yep.
1: I've gone through all your videos and it's just common sense stuff. If we had a few more teachers like you, I think the world
3: would
1: be in a much better place. I implore you to go and have a look. And I
3: think
1: we'll have
3: to
1: get him back sometime to talk further about education. That's it from me. Thank you so much for joining me tonight. My word is my bond. Up now, Steve.
0: Sky News will be back after this short break.

0: opposition leader revs up the Liberal Party faithful at the first major gathering since its worst election defeat. A peace deal with Iran yet to be reached as President Trump wraps up his Situation Room meeting. Deputy Prime Minister Richard Marles attends a defence summit in Singapore. AUKUS and China to be hot topics of discussion. And emergency crews extract the first cave diver in Laos. An Australian joins the rescue operation for several others.
1: We are very, very lucky to have gotten the first one out. It's pretty fantastic that it's happened, and it does prove that it's possible.
2: Dry weather returns to the east for the weekend ahead, but tracking out the threat of severe weather moving in across WA, how that will affect your weekend ahead and the start of your work week across the south, coming up.
3: Live, this is Weekend Newsday.
0: Thank you for your company on Weekend Newsday. I'm Julia Bradley. We begin this hour with the latest in federal politics concerning that big annual gathering of the Liberal Party. It is the council meeting and the first since their horror election loss last year. Liberal leader Angus Taylor calling for unity in this address to the party faithful at that council meeting in Melbourne. First meeting of its kind since that loss in May last year. Also the first for Angus Taylor as party leader. Now, he took aim at the Labor government's controversial federal budget, claiming it is restricting younger Australians' goals.
4: Anthony Albanese has started a war on aspiration. A war on the very essence of being Australian. A war on the soul of our nation.
0: Opposition leader also called out the Prime Minister for broken promises when it comes to proposed tax changes.
4: Anthony Albanese promised that there would also be no changes to negative gearing and no changes to capital gains tax. That was the mother of all lies, the most egregious of his broken promises.
0: Taylor outlining the Liberal Party's plans to index income tax brackets, scrap net zero, lift a ban on nuclear power and end mass migration. He argues the Australian people deserve transparency.
4: Our policy will protect Australians' incomes from inflation and put a permanent restraint on the growth of government. Never again will a government be able to steal from Australians year after year via stealth.
0: And all of that in the context of the growing support for One Nation and, of course, the appointment of Tony Abbott yesterday as the party president. More on that later. For now, though, tensions could reignite in Victoria Park over the construction of a new stadium for the 2032 Brisbane Olympic Games. Kayser Shields has the details.
5: Indigenous activists are showing no signs of leaving Victoria Park, which is set to become a construction zone from Monday, June 1. Members of the Koori Camp Embassy remain in the park, burning their cultural fire, which was ignited on April 5. They are hopeful of stopping the construction of Brisbane Stadium despite the fences closing in. A showdown could be looming, mirroring chaotic scenes seen on Friday.
6: Do you think things will get heated again?
7: Oh, most definitely. When you've got people that are lying about the truth and they have a lot of power and force, they're gonna up it.
5: Five people were arrested when council workers were called to dismantle tents, including Derek Jr.'s father.
7: Dad's doing all right. Yeah, he's at some of the ambassador mob's place and that. He's doing well. No charges laid, just given a bail condition not to come back to the park.
5: Former Queensland Premier Campbell Newman has thrown his support behind the protesters, arguing cultural challenges are yet to be ruled on.
8: It's a matter of black and white historical fact that this site was very significant for Aboriginal people. I'd be just saying to the Federal Minister, Murray Watt, it's time to step up and actually make a decision on these claims that have been lodged with you by the elders.
5: Coals from the sacred fire in Victoria Park have been transferred to other locations to start more fires in a bid to make the police's job harder.
0: The government is continuing emergency fuel measures, extending the 20% reduction in the minimum stockholding obligations for fuel companies until September. Despite this, Energy Minister Chris Bowen saying the government has also secured an additional 40 million litres of diesel targeting regional Queensland. Australia has now accumulated the largest petrol reserve since the introduction of minimum stockholding obligations in 2023. At 48 days, the petrol stock is 12 days more than it was at the start of the conflict with Iran in March. Now, diesel and jet fuel reserves stand at 36 and 30 days, respectively. Minister Bowen noting the government has secured enough fuel despite supply chain pressures.
9: This tells me that our supply chains remain obviously under pressure because of the international environment, but solid and secure for Australians, and we have fuel supply locked in for as far forward as these things can reasonably be done.
0: Six ships carrying fuel are currently on their way to Australia. Donald Trump has held a high-stakes meeting on Iran at the White House Situation Room, ending it, though, without signing any deal. A White House official telling Sky News the president will only sign something that satisfies his red lines. Washington correspondent Jonathan Kersley has the latest.
10: President Trump called his national security team to the Situation Room of the White House, aiming to call the final determination on Iran. The president made demands of the Iranian regime about what he wanted to see when it comes to his red lines. But Donald Trump walked away from this meeting without saying a deal on a memorandum of understanding had been done. A White House official telling me the Situation Room meeting lasted approximately 2 hours. President Trump will only make a deal that is good for America and satisfies his red lines. Iran can never possess a nuclear weapon. Earlier, President Trump had posted to Truth Social saying, Iran must agree that they will never have a nuclear weapon or bomb. The Hormuz Strait must be immediately open, no tolls, for unrestricted shipping traffic in both directions. The enriched material, sometimes referred to as nuclear dust, President Trump said, which is buried deep underground with virtually collapsed mountains caused by our powerful B-2 bomber attack 11 months ago, sitting on top of it, will be unearthed by the United States in close coordination and conjunction with the Islamic Republic of Iran, plus the International Atomic Energy Agency, and destroyed. But Iran has wanted the nuclear issue to be kicked further down the road. It's been a real point of contention. And a commitment from Iran to not have a nuclear weapon was in the original Iran nuclear deal signed under Barack Obama, an agreement President Trump walked away from. The Iranian regime is making it clear, as far as they're concerned, nothing is finalized when it comes to the memorandum of understanding.
11: As I speak to you now, the exchange of messages is continuing, but an understanding has not been finalized. Regarding other points that have been mentioned, including the nuclear issue, I stress again that at this stage, we are focused on ending the war.
10: President Trump would likely be wanting a guarantee whatever he is going to sign has the approval of the Ayatollah Mojtaba Khamenei. Iran is also adamant it would be it and Oman controlling the Strait of Hormuz. Its effective closure throughout the entirety of this conflict has severely damaged global oil supply, and the Iranian regime now knows, according to Donald Trump's former national security advisor John Bolton, they could flick it on and off like a switch. Today came a warning from groups including the International Monetary Fund, the World Bank and the International Energy Agency. If shipping flows do not return to normal, continued rapid depletion of global oil inventories ahead of peak summer oil demand in the Northern Hemisphere would present increasing risks for fuel security, market conditions and broader economic resilience. And that would be detrimental to countries around the world, including Australia. This weekend, President Trump is staying in Washington, D.C. It's a sign, perhaps, of the work that lies ahead over the next few days.
0: An Australian diver is among the rescuers who helped extract the first survivor from a flooded cave in Laos after being trapped for nearly a week. Specialist cave divers were called in to help the five villagers who became trapped when flash flooding and landslides blocked their exit. Footage shows the moment the man emerged from the cage, walking unsteadily with the assistance of rescuers.
12: Okay.
0: Emergency crews say it took around 37 minutes to complete the rescue mission. Australian cave diver Josh Richards was among those who helped with the rescue. He says the mission didn't go without its challenges and remains sceptical about extracting the rest of the group.
1: The situation we're dealing with at the moment is very challenging. We are very, very lucky to have gotten the first one out. It's pretty fantastic that it's happened, and it does prove that it's possible. That said, every single one of these folks that we try and rescue, it's going to be a case-by-case basis.
0: The four others who remain stuck are expected to spend another day underground while crews prepare for the complex extraction. Two others who entered with the group have not been accounted for. And stay with us. Coming up next, the government extending emergency fuel measures while introducing new deals. We'll bring you those details after the break.
3: Sky News will be back after this short break.

0: Well, welcome back. As the Albanese government introduces its budget legislation to Parliament, the nation's small businesses are urging the Treasurer to rethink the changes to capital gains tax and negative gearing. Sky News spoke with several small business operators who say the changes will discourage investment and also penalise ambition.
1: Jasmine Papalia owns and operates Minocco Concepts, an interior design small business located in Sydney's southern suburbs, specialising in residential renovations.
2: We're dealing with the couple getting into the market for the first time. We're dealing with the families that are growing and expanding, and we're dealing with people who are retiring and downsizing or upsizing to accommodate grandchildren.
1: But after the release of this year's federal budget, she's noticed a change.
2: It's the first time I've actually had to have clients coming to me with fear-based reactions going, hold on, pause, what are we doing?
1: Jasmine says the lack of certainty is seeing clients either cancel plans or cut back on how much they're willing to spend.
2: And they're looking at it going, how am I going to access my money? Hold on, I thought I had this much. I now have this much. What are we going to do?
1: Calvin Kwok is one of those clients. He hired Jasmine to help him and his family renovate their dream home, but he's now rethinking his plans.
3: We had planned to use our after-tax proceeds from some investments that we have to do some renovation work on our home, and that's all now put on hold.
1: He's also concerned about the domino effect his decision to scale back will have on the wider industry.
3: That just doesn't affect me. It affects people like Jasmine, who we engage as interior designer, architects, builders, contractors, suppliers. These are people whose businesses and livelihoods are now in jeopardy because of these tax changes.
1: Builders and suppliers say the uncertainty about the tax changes is having a noticeable impact on the order book.
4: At the moment, when your cash flow is going left, right and centre, it's so hard to plan. It's so hard to be honest with clients when things are just changing by the day.
1: Fouad Rich oversees renovation projects like this inner city apartment refit. He says consumers are now facing a double whammy of rising costs and now higher tax.
4: We were already just getting on top of rising prices, and now that we've just gone over the hurdle of that, now we've got to battle federal changes, legislation changes, as well as super changes.
1: He says that some basic building costs are up as much as 50% in recent months and has no choice but to pass that on to consumers.
5: So unpopular are some of the changes in the budget that people like Calvin Kwok are considering leaving Australia, a place he's called home since he was a small child, and moving overseas to somewhere like Singapore.
1: The Southeast Asian city-state is a growing hub for tech, finance and even startups, and currently has a capital gains tax rate of zero and an income tax rate that is below 20%.
3: It's not just about the money, it's about rewarding ambition and effort and hard work. Those are all being penalised with this new proposal. And so we do need to think about what's best for our future.
1: For Jasmine, it's about helping small business succeed.
2: We want people opening small businesses. For me, it makes me think, have I made the right decision? And the idea or the concept of someone coming and taking such a huge part of my business after such huge sacrificing, it's devastating.
1: The government says it will consult some sectors on aspects of its tax changes. Matt Taylor, Sky News, Sydney.
0: Well, joining me live now is HSBC economist Paul Bloxham. Thank you so much for your time. We continue to hear those concerns from small businesses worried about these changes to CGT. We know a parliamentary committee inquiry is reviewing the legislation. What do you make of possible carve-outs for businesses?
6: Well, it'll be interesting to see what is carved out. We certainly know that, you know, the overall effect of this is that CGT has gone up. So if you lift capital gains tax, you'd expect that it's going to create a bit less incentive for doing investment and creating businesses and so on. We know there's been carve-outs already in the form of the new housing. That was a purposefully designed in the policy. And so the idea is to encourage a shift from existing dwellings, investing in existing dwellings, to investing in new dwellings. But the rest of the asset classes at the moment are subject to a higher capital gains tax, including, of course, at the moment, startups and smaller and businesses that are just getting going. And obviously a lot of the return that often comes through in terms of investing in those sorts of activities comes through the business doing well and getting capital gains. And then of course they're facing a higher tax. So the question is about whether that will continue to incentivize as much innovation, as much investment, as much growth, as much productivity as we'd like. And I think as your segment sort of points out, one of the other features of this, of course, is we're in a competitive environment. If you have a higher capital gains tax rate than other countries, potentially some of that capital might choose to go elsewhere.
0: Concerns businesses could go offshore to places like Singapore, as we heard there from Matt. We've heard from the opposition leader, Angus Taylor, last hour, claiming the budget is aspiration killing. But Treasury Secretary Jenny Wilkinson has denied that these changes will hurt productive investment and deter risk-taking by companies. I mean, who should we believe here? Some very different messaging.
6: Right. So I think to some degree, the budget delivered some things that do look at improving productivity. There are adjustments to deregulation in terms of the regulatory environment. And these sorts of things are moving in the right direction. But I think if you look at it as a whole, I think to me that the budget was very much focused on redistribution, but not, it didn't really do that much in terms of sort of making the tax system more efficient, encouraging more growth in the economy, or encouraging more productivity. The shifts lift the tax base. They increase taxes, as we've talked about. You know, CGT, the capital gains tax is higher as a result of this, but there isn't an offsetting decline, at least announced, in terms of income taxes. So personal income taxes and corporate taxes, they continue to grow in terms of the tax take, even in the budget numbers. And we know that those taxes, higher personal income tax rates, or a higher personal income tax take and higher business taxes, tend to be discouraging of the sorts of things we want in the economy. We want more participation in the labour market. We want more investment by firms and more innovation. And so I think if you step back and look at the whole picture of the budget, it did quite a bit in terms of redistribution, but it doesn't do that much in terms of increasing the efficiency of the tax system, leading to a pickup in productivity. And that's the bit where we'd hope there might be a bit more, because Australia's biggest challenge at the moment, really, hands down, is that productivity growth is weak. It's been weak for a sustained period. And the speed limit for the ability of the Australian economy at the moment is quite low. It's low relative to its history, and it's quite low. And that ought to be, we think, more and more of the focus.
0: So how would you improve productivity? Is there something that was really missing from the budget?
6: Well, I think on the tax front, what we need is a broader look at the tax system. We need to look at ways to reduce the taxes that disincentivize participation in the labour market. So what we want to do is have lower personal income tax rates, because we've got a tax system which is quite inefficient, has high personal tax rates, and they're continuing to rise. We want one that has a lower tax rate for corporates relative to where it is now, because that would encourage more innovation and more investment. And we want to look more at drawing, because we need tax revenue, and we still need tax revenue likely to be higher to maintain the spending program. We want the tax revenue to be drawn out of the systems that are most efficient, the ones that don't discourage the things we want. So things like looking at the GST, that wasn't part of the budget, but we think it ought to have been, looking at broadening its base and lifting its rate, and potentially also looking at things like resource rent taxes, which have been discussed but weren't really in the budget. Those sorts of things would make the tax system more efficient, make the tax system encourage more investment and help to lift productivity. And then beyond that, a focus on deregulation, competition policy, and including in the regulatory space, the industrial relations environment as well. These are the sorts of things we would hope that get looked at more to lift Australia's speed limit and lift its productivity over time.
0: That distribution of GST is something that the New South Wales Treasurer has long been furious about. What did you make of Angus Taylor's speech today and that reiteration of the promise to index income tax brackets?
6: I think the main answer is that we need to look at the fact that the personal tax system is large, and personal tax rates are high when you compare it to other countries, and the personal tax system is continuing to grow. And so you need to look at some ways to contain that, because it's a very inefficient tax. If you looked at all of the OECD economies and you ranked all 38 of them and you looked at where we stood in terms of the amount of tax revenue the government gets from the two sort of least efficient taxes that I'm describing, the personal income tax system and the corporate tax system, it's very high. We're one of the highest in terms of those 38 countries. But if you looked at the other taxes we have, which are more efficient, like the GST, for example, we're right at the bottom in terms of that spectrum. We have a low rate for the GST. It's got a narrow coverage. And so there are some really obvious things, I think, that we need to look harder at, finding a way to rebalance the tax system into the things that are more efficient in terms of getting that tax rate revenue. There's no denying that we need more tax revenue to support the outlook for payments, the outlook for government spending. It's about finding a way to get it in a way that's most efficient and encourages the things we want. We want more participation in the labour market. We want more innovation and investment by firms. And those things will help to lift Australia's speed limit.
0: All good points, and certainly more to come when it comes to that carve out on capital gains tax. We'll wait to see where the government lands on that as Parliament returns. Thank you so much, Paul Bloxham. We will speak with you soon.
6: Thank you.
0: Well, Tony Abbott says it's time for the party to return to Liberal values, which delivered past electoral success. The former Prime Minister, elected as the Liberal Party's national president last night, surrounded by members, politicians and delegates. Mr. Abbott says his main goal will be to help opposition leader Angus Taylor win the next election. He outlined other challenges in the party's future, including the rise in popularity of One Nation.
7: Our challenge is to persuade a sceptical public that we remain the most credible alternative party of government in this country, and to persuade people what I absolutely believe in the marrow of my being, that we remain the best hope of better government in this country.
0: Shadow Foreign Affairs Minister Ted O'Brien claiming Mr. Abbott will bring a discipline within the Liberal Party.
8: We need a strong organisational wing, and I'm delighted to think we're going to have someone of Tony Abbott's experience heading that up to instil the campaign discipline we need, not just to hold this government to account, but to fight for the Australian people.
0: Energy Minister Chris Bowen claiming the appointment does not resound with young Australians.
9: This is not a step forward for the Liberal Party becoming a party of a modern, future-looking young Australia. It's a party focused on the culture wars of the past, and nobody says that more clearly than Tony Abbott.
0: Wild weather is expected to lash southern parts of Western Australia over the long weekend. A strong cold front will sweep over southwestern districts later today and overnight, bringing damaging to locally destructive wind gusts and periods of heavy rainfall. The Bureau of Meteorology has described the system as unusually strong and intense. 8-metre swells predicted offshore, while damaging surf conditions and abnormally high tides are expected between Gregory and Cape Natural East. The families of the two police officers murdered in the Wiumbilla shooting have expressed disappointment to learn the property has been sold. Queensland's police union had approached the state government about purchasing the land to establish a memorial. Instead, it was sold for $190,000 by Aidan Tran, who is the son of police murderers Gareth and Stacey Train. Now, the parents of slain constables Matthew Arnold and Rachel McCrow have urged the Queensland government and police union to step in.
8: This is yet another difficult time for them. I mean, this was one of the darkest periods in Queensland policing, and I don't blame them for feeling so tragically poor about what's happened here.
0: Well, an update on Sydney's Vivid. Drone shows have been cancelled for the remainder of the festival. That's after a technical failure earlier this week. Almost 90 out of 1,000 drones fell out of the sky during Monday night's Starbound show. Festival organisers saying the decision to cancel was made after technical and regulatory assessments. The show will be replaced by firework displays for the remainder of this year's Vivid, which ends on June 13. Nothing wrong with the good old-fashioned fireworks. They've worked for us before. We'll stay with us. Coming up next, US President Donald Trump responding to a judge's verdict to reject his renaming of the Kennedy Center. Details after the break.
10: Sky News will be back after this short break.

0: Welcome back. NATO partners are condemning Russia after a drone struck an apartment building in Romania. The explosion injured two people. The first instance, residents in a NATO member country have been injured from the war. Moscow is being accused of reckless behaviour, but Russian President Vladimir Putin is blaming Ukraine.
1: A Russian drone hitting NATO territory. That's what Romania says happened here overnight. The drone struck this apartment block in a city close to the border with Ukraine, injuring a mother and her child, terrorising many more.
2: When I heard the bang, I didn't even know which way to run. I jumped out of bed and rushed to my husband because he's sick. The fright is sinking in even more now as I realise that this disaster just passed right over us.
1: Romania's president, clear about who's to blame.
3: The full responsibility for this incident lies with Russia, a country that has been waging a war of aggression against Ukraine for more than 4 years. In view of this situation, the Consul General of the Russian Federation in Constanta has been declared a persona non grata, and the Consulate General of the Russian Federation in Constanta will close.
1: Romania thinks the drone was most likely part of a Russian attack against Ukraine and that it accidentally strayed across the border into Romanian airspace. But Russia's president, Vladimir Putin, says he wants to see the evidence.
4: No one can say what origin a particular aircraft has until it has been examined. After all, we know that Ukrainian drones have strayed into Finnish airspace, into Polish airspace, and at some point into the airspace of the Baltic states.
1: The NATO alliance is putting on a united front with Romania. Britain's Prime Minister said in a post on social media, "This is a serious violation of NATO airspace. Russia's aggression against Ukraine and attacks on civilians and civilian infrastructure threatens the security of our entire continent. The UK unreservedly condemns such strikes." Russian drones have entered NATO airspace multiple times since the start of the Ukraine war. The incursions have never been grave enough to trigger the alliance's collective Article 5 military response. But this is the first time civilians have been injured in a built-up area. A sign that the risk of escalation is rising.
0: Well, we're taking you live now to Singapore, where Deputy Prime Minister and Defence Minister Richard Marles is addressing the Shangri-La Dialogue, the annual Indo-Pacific Defence and Security Forum.
5: Considerably higher. When I addressed this forum for the first time in 2022, I spoke about a world in which the rules-based international order was under stress, and in which a military build-up of historic proportions was reshaping the strategic landscape. I argued then that Australia's approach to the world, to China, to our region, to our alliances, would be anchored in a resolve to safeguard our national interest and support regional security based upon rules. And this approach would be sober, consistent, and without drama. Since then, our government has released the 2023 Defence Strategic Review, the 2024 National Defence Strategy, and last April, the 2026 National Defence Strategy. And there has been a consistency in each of these documents. There has been a sober avoidance of hyperbole. There's been a steady trend in observing a deteriorating strategic environment, an increasingly acute strategic contest. And each of these documents has concluded that Australia faces its most complex and threatening strategic landscape since the end of the Second World War. And within our region, the area where the strategic environment is most complex, where the strategic contest is greatest, is the maritime domain. The seabed has become a major field of contest. Over the past 18 months, we have witnessed a series of attacks against subsea critical infrastructure at a scale and frequency that is historically unprecedented. Now, this is not speculation. This is a documented pattern of behaviour, and we must reckon with it honestly. In November of 2024, a vessel severed two fibre optic cables in the Baltic Sea between Germany and Finland and between Sweden and Lithuania. Weeks later, Finnish Coast Guards seized a tanker, the Eagle S, that had dragged its anchor for nearly 100 kilometres across the floor of the Gulf of Finland, severing a power connector between Finland and Estonia and damaging four separate telecommunications lines. Earlier this year, the Baltic was in a state of heightened alert again after yet another subsea cable was cut, this time a fibre optic line connecting Helsinki and Tallinn, detected on the last day of last year. Finland's President Stubb spoke of national mobilisation. NATO launched a dedicated operation, Baltic Sentry, to monitor and protect critical seabed infrastructure. Now, it's striking that several cables have been severed across the Baltic and the Taiwan Strait since November of 2024. Now, maybe all of these were accidents, but even if they were, it highlights the vulnerability of this crucial part of the globe's infrastructure. If they were intentional, we are left to wonder. A country's testing our response times, testing our attribution thresholds, and testing our political will to respond. In the Indo-Pacific, Taiwan has now reported five separate cases of seabed cable damage in 2025, compared with three in 2024 and three in 2023. In January of 2025, a cargo vessel was found near a severed international cable northeast of Taipei. In February, a Togolese-flagged vessel severed the cable connecting Taiwan's main island to the Penghu Islands. Now, all of this matters to Australia because we are among the most threatened nations in the world to this threat. Around 99% of Australia's internet traffic flows through just 15 subsea cables. Consider that number for just a moment. 15 cables, 15 physical assets on the ocean floor carry essentially the entirety of our international digital connectivity. Our financial systems, our health systems, our communications, our intelligence partnerships, our ability to operate as a modern economy and a functioning state, all of it is critically dependent on infrastructure that is exposed, that cannot move, and, as we've now seen demonstrated in the Baltic, can be cut with an anchor in the middle of the night. Australia is not alone in this exposure. Pacific Island nations are in many cases served by just a single cable. Maritime Southeast Asia, the commercial and digital heartland of one of the world's most dynamic economic regions, is threaded through with this infrastructure. The relatively recent proliferation of subsea cables across the Indo-Pacific has been one of the great enablers of the region's economic rise, connecting communities to cloud services, to global markets, to the digital economy. These cables are, in the most literal sense, the arteries of modern civilization, and we have been slow, collectively slow, to recognise them as the strategic targets that they have become. Contests on the surface of the sea are also reshaping the maritime domain. Last year, the twin drivers of Iran's strategy of proxy warfare and the ongoing Yemeni civil war saw militia attacks on strategic choke points in the Red Sea, disrupting the principal maritime corridor connecting Europe, the Middle East, and the Indo-Pacific. The costs were enormous. Rerouting of shipping, higher insurance premiums, extended transit times, a global economic hit delivered through the control of a geographic bottleneck. This year, the costs have escalated even further as the conflict with Iran has seen an effective closure of the Strait of Hormuz. In the South China Sea, the region continues to contend with extensive militarisation, the construction of artificial islands, and increasingly assertive naval and coast guard operations. Almost 10 years have passed since an arbitral tribunal constituted under UNCLOS made a unanimous, clear and binding ruling in the South China Sea arbitration between the Philippines and China. Australia has consistently joined international calls for compliance with this decision and for the disputes to be resolved peacefully in accordance with international law. And the shadow fleet problem. Vessels operating in the grey zone between commercial shipping and instruments of state coercion extends well beyond the vulnerabilities of subsea cables. These same networks of unregistered flag of convenience vessels are vectors for sanctions evasion, for the transport of energy that sustains Russia's war in Europe, for illegal fishing, for human and drug trafficking. According to Australia's own fisheries agency, a third of the total fish catch in Southeast Asia and the Pacific is illegal. The fisheries of this region support the livelihoods of nearly 200 million people. Their systemic plunder is not just an environmental problem, it is a security problem. And it is being conducted substantially through the same opaque maritime methods of operation that enable grey zone coercion. Now, what Australia concludes from all of this is that it is now abundantly clear that the post-Cold War era is over, and with it the optimistic assumption that political convergence and economic interdependence offsets the need for robust government spending on defence and security. States that do not invest in credible defence capability will be more exposed to coercion and face greater constraints on their sovereignty. And so for Australia's part, the Australian Defence Force is now undergoing a hard power transformation, which enables our country to deter force projection against the continent. We're also increasing our military capability to work with our partners in Southeast Asia and the Northeast Indian Ocean and the Pacific to prevent conflict and preserve our region's security and prosperity. And for this reason, Australia has made a deliberate judgment to increase the weight of our defence posture in the maritime domain. More than 40% of our defence budget under the 2026 NDS is now directed to maritime capabilities. We are engaging in a generational recapitalisation of the Royal Australian Navy, nuclear-powered submarines under AUKUS, 3 Hobart-class air warfare destroyers, 6 Hunter-class frigates, 11 new general-purpose frigates, and 6 large optionally crewed surface vessels. We're also investing heavily in the enabling capabilities that maritime defence in the grey zone requires. Satellite-based surveillance, autonomous undersea systems, enhanced maritime domain awareness, and the data and AI capabilities that allow us to track and attribute behaviour that is designed to evade attribution. For a three-ocean nation, this is a strategic necessity. 98% of Australia's traded goods passes through Australian ports. 90% of our fuel is imported. Our economic sovereignty is, in the most basic sense, a maritime proposition. And the free and open passage of goods, energy and data across the seas is not just Australia's economic lifeblood. It is the economic lifeblood of this entire region. And it is precisely for this reason that neither Australia nor indeed any country can meet this strategic moment alone. For this is a collective challenge which demands a collective response. The Indo-Pacific needs a step change in regional maritime domain awareness to meet the threat of grey zone sabotage.

0: rather than after it. NATO's Baltic Century operation offers a model, not for the Indo-Pacific to mirror, but from which to learn. And closer to home, the Malacca Straits patrol between Malaysia, Singapore, Indonesia and Thailand is an example of regional states acting together in a framework consistent with ASEAN's centrality to address a shared maritime security challenge. What that model achieved on piracy, we can also achieve on grey zone infrastructure threats. We must close legal and institutional gaps that make attribution and accountability so difficult. The very doctrine of plausible deniability works precisely because our legal frameworks have not kept pace with tactics. So we need stronger national legislation mandating vessel registration and monitoring regardless of the flag state. We need enhanced enforcement of port state measures. We need financial and criminal penalties that are a genuine deterrent, and we need regional mechanisms building on UNCLOS, the Port State Measures Agreement, and the work of the regional fisheries management organisations that support accountability at scale. Critically, we need the engagement of the great powers on this challenge. Using military might or coercion to force change undermines any viable international order, be that in land borders in Europe, maritime boundaries in Asia or elsewhere, and also in the subsea domain, which is exposed to a new vector of coercion that undermines the security of sovereign states. Now, I value and appreciate the hours of dialogue I've had with my Chinese counterparts. The stabilisation of the Australia-China relationship over the past 4 years has been genuinely important, and both Australia and China have worked hard to maintain it. China is our largest trading partner. China's economic success is connected to that of our region. And Australia wants a stable and productive relationship with China, and we believe that's achievable. And China has a real opportunity here. A commitment to transparency around its maritime operations would be a meaningful contribution to the regional stability upon which China's own prosperity depends. And a commitment to international law as the basis for managing and resolving maritime disputes would do the same. Because in truth, our region's stability is under pressure. Existing patterns of grey zone activity are not consistent with a peaceful and stable regional order. In recent years, scepticism about the international rules-based order has grown louder. In my 2024 speech here, I noted that commentators had framed the strategic competition of our era in different ways. East versus West, North versus South, democracy versus autocracy. And that those frames tended to obscure more than clarify. But at the centre of competition is a more fundamental proposition, whether the international system will be governed by rules applied universally or by power applied selectively. And that question matters most for the states that are not great powers. When the rules apply, smaller states have agency. When the rules yield to power, sovereignty becomes, as others have put it, the purview of the powerful. And no state in this room today, whatever its size, is well served by that outcome. The international rules-based order is imperfect. It was built by imperfect actors. It has been applied inconsistently, and it has sometimes been invoked by powerful states to protect their own prerogatives. Southeast Asia understands that more than most. But we are so much better off with it than without it. And it has been to our region's great benefit that the United States has chosen to invest in that order based on an enlightened conception of its own self-interests. The task before us, all of us, including the great powers, is the renovation of that order, not its dismemberment. And in the maritime domain, that renovation is urgent.
1: That was Deputy Prime Minister and Defence Minister Richard Marles addressing the Shangri-La Dialogue in Singapore, the annual Indo-Pacific Defence and Security Forum, bringing together leaders in that region and the world to discuss international security challenges. We heard him there talking up the prioritisation of undersea internet cables as critical infrastructure for security in that region.

0: to counter threats and maintain trusted communication, AUKUS also spoken about in the course of that speech. Now, Liberal leader Angus Taylor has called for unity in an address to the party faithful at the Federal Liberal Council meeting in Melbourne. Joining me live now is Liberal Senator and Shadow Health and Aged Care Minister Anne Rustin. And thank you so much for being patient there. You were at that meeting today. What did you make of the message coming from Angus Taylor?
1: I think there was incredible clarity in the message that, you know, we all want what, you know, everybody in the room wants the same thing, and that's what we want to be able to go and tell the Australian public, that we're going to put them first. Everything that the Liberal and the Coalition Party is going to take to the next election is going to demonstrate to the Australian people that we only want what's best for them. And our policies are all going to focus on making sure that they are better off. Because I think, quite frankly, right now, if you ask the average Australian, they'd say that things have only got worse in their lives over recent times. We want to make sure that we give them the hope and the confidence that we've got a policy suite that's going to make their lives better into the future.
0: I think we heard the words aspiration and ambition about five times between Angus Taylor and Jane Hume. It's clearly their pitch to voters moving forward in light of the recent budget. I want to get your take on Tony Abbott being appointed Liberal Party president. Is this the right move for the party?
1: Look, we need to have every player on the field. There is no doubt about that. You know, there's no, you know, no secret about the fact that we've had some challenges in the Liberal Party and the Coalition of recent times. And the fact that everybody wants to come together, and it wasn't just Tony Abbott. Alexander Downer has put his hand up to help, as have many other people who put their hands up this weekend to say that they wanted to be part of the rebuild of the party. And it's great. You know, Tony was an incredible opposition leader. He won a landslide victory back in 2013, and I think he has got the skills to be able to help the administration of our party, which is what will underpin the platform that Angus and Jane and the rest of us will build our platform to go into the next election.
0: Difficult time to be a moderate in the party, though. Ever consider joining a new party?
1: Never. I'm a Liberal. I'm a Liberal through and through, and that is never going to change. And I also think that what we've demonstrated this weekend is that I think everybody is singly focused on the delivery of Angus's address and reply and the policy platform you talked about, you know, aspiration and making sure that we get Australians ahead. I think we're all absolutely united behind those goals. So I think of myself as a Liberal first and foremost. My job, being elected to the Australian Parliament, is actually to represent every single Australian, and that's what I intend to keep doing.
0: Not interested in any party Malcolm Turnbull might want to have a role in?
1: I'm a Liberal. I'm absolutely a Liberal, and I will be a Liberal till the day I die.
0: Well, are inner city seats like Wentworth now permanently lost for the Liberals?
1: No, look, I don't believe so. I think what we've got to do is make sure that our policy platform that we take to Australia recognises the wants, the needs and the aspirations of every single Australian. We want to focus on those people that want to work hard to get ahead. We want to make sure that we've got budget security and economic prosperity so that we can provide all of those services that Australians rely on. But the thing that we've missed for the last 4 years particularly has just been a lack of productivity. You know, it's almost like productivity has become a dirty word in the lexicon of politics. And we want to put productivity back into the conversation. We want people to believe that if they work harder, they'll actually keep more of what they earn. We want Australians to think that we've got their back. So I think being a Liberal is one of the, you know, I'm very proud about being a Liberal, but I absolutely believe every Australian will see over the coming 2 years as we get ready for the next election that we're thinking about every one of them in our policy development.
0: We heard Angus Taylor suggest the budget is killing aspiration. What are you expecting in terms of any carve-outs for businesses on those tax changes?
1: Well, we've had a very confusing response from the Labor Party post the budget. You know, they're going to carve this out, then they're not going to carve that out. And, you know, we're seeing the Prime Minister backpedalling furiously about much of what he said. So I think we're all hopeful that the Prime Minister and his Treasurer will see the error in their ways. But, you know, quite frankly, I think the most egregious thing about the budget was the Prime Minister and his Treasurer told Australians that they weren't going to do something. And then within a year of being elected, they've done the complete opposite. And I think it's pretty sad indictment on this government that they would think it's okay to lie to Australians and then try and make some sort of virtue about the fact that they've changed their mind. So I hope the government actually realises they've made a big mistake and also realises they lied to Australians and they should not make these changes until they've taken these policies to an election.
0: Before we let you go, what do you make of the budget in terms of support for aged care?
1: Look, I was particularly disappointed that there was really very little in there. They made a big fuss about a headline, but really that headline amount was doing nothing more than fixing a problem that we've been telling the government right from the time they put the aged care reforms into the parliament was always going to be a problem. So terribly disappointed and absolutely disgusted that they would use older Australians by taxing their private health rebate and taking it away from older Australians just to fix Jim Chalmers' budget. Bottom line, we need to fight this because older Australians deserve our support to make sure that they can still get access to their private healthcare.
0: Anne Rustin, thank you for your time and speak again soon.
1: Yes.
0: Thank you for your company on Weekend Newsday. I'm Julia Bradley. Stay with us. We'll bring you all of the top stories in just an hour's time. After the break, though, we will have an encore of Steve Price. Thank you for your company.
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0: Sky News will be back after this short break. Steve Price.
1: Good evening. Welcome to the show on this Friday. Tent scenes in Brisbane this afternoon with police dismantling a tent embassy that had been established on the site of the Brisbane Olympic Stadium. Friday regular and former Queensland Premier and Lord Mayor of Brisbane will join us, Campbell Newman. And of course, the debate around these tax changes, labelled toxic by the opposition. Roll on. We have the latest on that. Also tonight, I want to continue to shine a light on the appalling treatment of elderly Australians stuck in year-long queues to even access basic at-home care and an aged care bed. Well, that's even worse. Former Coalition Aged Care Minister, Senator Richard Colbeck, up first. I mentioned on Kenny last night that it was the 12-month anniversary of Victoria's useless machete sale ban and the debacle with the bins. Friday regular former Homicide Squad Detective Charlie Bezina will be with us on that. Plus, with our Friday panel, Joe and Mia, what salty language is acceptable from our politicians, including Angus Taylor and Premier Jacinta Allen, plus dreadful news for hundreds of Officeworks employees. Their jobs have all been sent offshore. But first up tonight, as we endure this nation-dividing budget and the nonsense around it all being about intergenerational fairness, Australians at the other end of their life, the other end of the age scale, elderly Australians, people 65 and over, are being treated like disposable pests, hogging family homes, clogging up public hospital beds, and ripping renters off and living the high life. It's all nonsense, of course. Nothing could be further from the truth. I wrote last week in the Herald Sun about a sit-down interview for my 91-year-old mother with an ambition to source a government package to remain in her own home, as she wishes to do. As I explained, your government made a raft of changes back on November 1 last year in a bid, they tell us, to rein in the cost to taxpayers of a system that was being gamed by middlemen and providers charging exorbitant prices for the most basic services. I mean, try $180 an hour for a shower. Food and drink inflated prices beyond belief. Don't even think about someone to clean a gutter of leaves or pull out some weeds. Now, bear in mind we are dealing here with independent elderly Australians who, aside from a means-tested age pension, have never taken a cent from the government, federal or state. Well, I was gobsmacked to be told the answers to 2 hours of questions would be fed into the department's computer and an algorithm would decide the support my mother would or would not get. And worse, no human dispute would be entered into. I mean, welcome to Aged Care 2026 under a cash-strapped Labor government chasing the youth vote at the expense of older Australians. Now, I'll talk to former Aged Care Minister Richard Colbeck shortly. Some of the statistics that he has provided us are astounding, if not, you know, absolutely disappointing. I mean, the Senator says while too high, the in-home care waiting list was down to 28,000 people when he was in charge, and the wait time and level package waiting time was 30 to 90 days. Now, high needs at the lower end, obviously. Now, hang on. Hang on to your walking stick here. 131,000 are now on the waiting list, my mother included. Another 100,000 just waiting to get assessed. So these figures are continuing to climb. 230,000 people and a wait time at worst 15 months. And I keep getting messages from readers and viewers telling me of the horrific stories of elderly parents dying before their package arrives. As I said, Richard Colbeck in a moment, but clearly the minister in charge, Sam Ray, and ultimately Health Minister Mark Butler, who, by the way, is trying desperately to wrangle NDIS into some sort of affordable scheme, good luck with that, are not serving older Australians properly. And the whole thing is made so much worse by all this political rhetoric about generational fairness. How about being fair to the people who built this country instead of treating them like a nuisance? Have a look at Mark Butler last week or 2 weeks ago in the press club.
2: Just as young Australians need us to invest in their opportunity, those older Australians who built the country that we are so privileged to live in today need us also to invest in their dignity and their care at the end of their long lives.
1: Nearly choking on his words. You're not caring for older Australians at all. I mean, I've had personal experience of it, and these people are just being tossed on a garbage heap, and you hope that they don't actually end up getting a package because that's going to cost taxpayers more money. I mean, I just think it's appalling. You need to look after both ends of the age spectrum. OK, it's harder for young people to buy a house, but it was hard for my parents to buy a house as well. They weren't handed a deposit and given a brand new shiny house for nothing. I mean, we've got to get some perspective in all of this. And you can't have older people sitting around in their own homes waiting for more than a year for a package and one of them dies. I mean, how fair is that? And the government needs a really good hard look at this. And the Minister, Sam Ray, needs to be moved on. He's a young bloke with a big opinion of himself, but he's not doing the job he's paid to do. Now, just before I go to Tassie Senator Colbeck, a number of people on X, which is formerly Twitter, have reminded me today of an incident that happened almost 20 years ago that has parallels to the Broken Promises budget of Anthony Albanese and Jim Chalmers. It was back in 2007. It was an election year, an historic result, as it turned out. It was the Kevin 07 election. He won, John Howard lost his own seat, and Treasurer Peter Costello, incredibly, quit politics the Sunday after they lost. Look, I think it was the Tuesday of the last week of the campaign. So there was 5 days to go to polling day. Channel 9's entertainment reporter Richard Wilkins and I bumped into each other in an airport lounge in Melbourne, and Midnight Oil frontman and Rudd government candidate Peter Garrett walked in, and Wilkins introduced me to Garrett. I'd never met him before. I had the front page of the Herald, that day's Herald Sun, with me that was running a story about how Labor, in a desperate attempt to win the election, was copying Howard's policies. My memory of that conversation was that Garrett replied, "Don't worry, when we get in, we will just change them." Garrett, to be fair, claims he was joking. Well, it didn't seem much of a joke to me, and I told my Sydney radio audience what had happened, and then all hell broke loose. Peter Costello had a quickly organised media conference, TV cameras surrounded the radio studio, and John Howard put out a statement. Poor old Richard was on a plane with his phone blowing up with messages seeking a third-party confirmation of what had happened. My point in retelling something from 20 years ago? Political party promises are not worth the paper they are written on, and when you win a thumping election victory, think Rudd and Albanese, you think you can do anything you want regardless of what you said before polling day. First tonight, though, fresh questions over Labor's handling of aged care. I'm so angry about this. Waiting lists for home care packages are blowing out again, despite repeated promises to fix the crisis. The Labor politicians are doing nothing to fix it. New figures show 230,000, nearly a quarter, more than a quarter of a million older Australians are now either waiting for home care, a package, or still waiting just to be assessed, while wait times have now stretched to around 15 months. Even more alarming, more than 5,000 elderly Australians reportedly died waiting for support in the past year alone. That is a national disgrace. And this is from a government that was deeply critical of the then Morrison government's handling of aged care, particularly through the worst of the pandemic. Joining me now to discuss this, former aged care minister, Senator for Tasmania, Richard Colbeck. Richard, welcome.
3: Evening, Steve.
1: I appreciate you giving me those statistics. Labor came to office, they promised they'd fix aged care. It's got worse, hasn't it?
3: Well, Prime Minister Albanese promised to put the care back into aged care, and the only thing he's put back is the waiting lists. When I came into the portfolio in 2019, there was about 128,000 people on the waiting list, and that was way too many. We worked really hard over the term of the Morrison government. We put in 40,000 new packages every year, so that's 120,000 packages over the period of the government. We reduced the waiting list from 128,000 to 28,000, and we decreased the waiting time from over 18 months down to 30 to 90 days for a package at any level, and a high-needs package at less than 30 days. So there was an enormous amount of hard work investment that went into that, and that's all been squandered by this government. It's worse now than it ever was. And you know, your mum is waiting for a home care package. They're only giving people 60% of the value of the home care package. So they're not even giving people a full home care package now. It's just outrageous.
4: Yeah, she's been classified as level three. I checked what level three might have offered pre-November 1 when that legislation changed last year, and that was around about $40,000. The package at level three now is something like low 20,000, so it's halved. It's actually got halved. Now, look, I mean, I can afford to help my mother out, so, you know, I'm not sitting here crying poor, but, I mean, there are people out there, Richard, as you know, who are desperate. All they have is their age pension. They've just had some of the rebates on their private health insurance chopped off, and they are desperate to get some assistance so they can stay in their own property rather than going into an expensive aged care facility.
3: This is the complete absurdity of it, Steve. It is cheaper to keep somebody in their home. They're happier in their home. And yet the government is now rationing home care packages and the value of home care packages. It's just ridiculous. And, of course, this is filling up home residential aged care facilities now. There are virtually no beds around. The government's made very little investment in building new residential aged care facilities. So the whole system is now under pressure. And, of course, we've got the state saying to us, we need to get the people out of hospital that should be in a home in residential aged care. There are no beds for them. So the whole system is under pressure. And this is only 5 years after the Royal Commission and the then Morrison government's $17.7 billion response to that. So all of the hard work that was done through that period is now being undone, and things are worse than they ever were.
4: Senator, you lived through the robo-debt saga. I was absolutely staggered when I was told by the young woman doing the interview with my mother that her answers to 2 hours of questions, many of them personal, was going to be fed into a computer, and an algorithm was then going to spit out what level package she would be entitled to. We are treating older people by using an algorithm to decide what they need or not. And worse, that young lady who's doing an okay job, she was told you can't, if what comes out of the computer you don't agree with, you can't object to it.
3: That's right. And it's ridiculous. I mean, you have these highly skilled professionals that are doing the assessments, like occurred with your mum, and then a computer algorithm overrides it as a part of the government's rationing of services. It is just the worst thing ever. It wasn't part of the initial trial of the new assessment tool. It's come along afterwards, and of course it's causing an enormous angst because people aren't getting the care that they're assessed as needing, which is the point of the whole system.
4: We should point out Labor was very quick to target you as minister. You were even censured in the Senate at one point. So why is there not, I mean, why have we got not more noise from the media, from you know, people within the aged care sector complaining about how this system's being allowed to rot on the vine? All we do is run around talking about intergenerational fairness and how it's hard for young people to get a home. I feel sorry for them, but we've got to look after the people that built this country.
3: Well, we need to be making sure that everybody's getting a fair crack here, and certainly at the moment older people aren't. Labor played the politics very hard during the pandemic. And, you know, that is what it is. We lived through that. Australia did a really good job in protecting people when you look at the overall scheme of things. But the point that you made a minute ago, 5,000 people have died in the last 12 months waiting for a home care package. That is more than double the number of people who died with COVID during the 2.5 years of the pandemic while we were in government. So I share your frustrations, Steve, in relation to why there's not much more noise about this. I've spoken about this in the Senate a number of times over the last couple of years because I've watched this waiting list disaster unfold, and obviously as a former minister I've maintained a bit of an interest in it. But to see the hard work that we did in government absolutely squandered is just outrageous, because it took a lot of work to get the funding through ERC. The aged care packages out there, the industry did a great job of building up the numbers 270,000-odd by the time we left government were into the system. And now this is just all being squandered, and we're in back in a situation that the Royal Commission said we shouldn't be. The Royal Commission said in its interim report we need to end the cruel lottery, which is the home care system. Well, it's now worse than when the Royal Commission reported.
4: Absolutely. We'll keep on top of it, Senator. Appreciate your time tonight. Thank you very much for the good work that you have done in the past, and keep making a noise about it. Okay, let's change tack now. I want to talk about crime. Anniversary yesterday, I mentioned it to you when I was filling in for Chris Kenny. It's a year, 12 months, since the Jacinda Allen government in Victoria implemented its machete ban. They were going to get tough on machetes. Well, here's some breaking news, Premier. It has not worked. It's dreadful. I mean, these numbers, by the way, that have been quoted in the Herald Sun, I mean, I think they're probably much worse. Four young people have been killed. That may be correct. And they claim at least a dozen more victims have been slashed in 40 brazen attacks since those blades were supposedly outlawed. I think those numbers would be much, much higher. Joining me in the studio, Charlie Bazina, former Homicide Squad detective. Those numbers are much higher.
5: Yeah, very much so. And I think they control what goes out into the media. And the less the public are told, it means that crime is still there and it's still on the increase. And ultimately, I said it 12 months ago and I'll say it again. This was a PR stunt. Correct. By this government to say, look at us, see what we're doing. All they've done is drive the machetes underground, so the ones producing and obtaining the machetes are making a more lucrative market by selling it to someone.
4: Black market.
5: Correct. So at the fault of the government.
4: We sat here at the time and I said, and we both said, look, what 14-year-old with a machete is going to turn up at a police station with a CCTV camera trained on him, holding a machete and saying, I'm putting it in the bin?
5: Yeah, very much so. And as I said by a lot of people, it's the honest person, like the gun amnesty, that hand in their weapons, and the gardeners, the handyman, the tradespeople have done that. And that's all they've done. So $30 million could have been spent better in elsewhere. But it really comes down to, and I know we can't lock up our way out of all of this, it has to come down to penalty and consequences. And we're not reaching that mark at all.
4: So the stunt was, you can't buy a machete. Well, they've all got them anyway.
5: Tick.
4: And then you could put it in a bin. That's the other part of the stunt.
5: Yep.
4: There was never any discussion about a minimum sentence if you are arrested and charged with possessing a machete.
5: Yeah. And that's where the punch comes from. And that's where the consequences by these people. Look at the murders, the significant assaults that happen. They all forget about, they continue to forget about the victim of the crime. That's what's most important. You know, and we look where we are today with the arsons, the burnout of the liquor shops, the extortion that's going on, and then adult time for adult crime. Yeah, but currently, I saw a media article that said this judge says, well, this has been forced upon us by the Attorney General. The courts haven't been told to say, well, this is what you'll be giving the sentence to, life imprisonment. You're kidding, aren't you? The judges have a process that they must follow through the law. So they haven't been told to ignore that. So mark my words, when this adult time, adult crime comes into play.
4: One case has been.
5: Yeah.
4: One.
5: Yeah, correct. We haven't got the penalty yet.
4: I mean, you talk about the arson on bottle shops and stuff. There was a 16-year-old in court this week. He was convicted.
5: Yeah, saw that.
4: He was responsible for the torching of a company called 80 Proof, their warehouse, their stock of the booze that they make. It's a $3 million damage.
5: Correct.
4: It started out at one, but the owners have now said, no, it's more like $3
5: million. Yeah.
4: The judge in court has said, well, you've been a bad boy. You need to actually go and get a job and realise that you shouldn't be doing this. The kid, when he was originally sent into custody, cried.
5: Yeah.
4: And the magistrate was worried that he was mentally unwell.
5: That's right. That's right. And then they certainly had parents that was there insupportable. Again, what are the parents doing about it? I know it's difficult to control these teenagers and adolescents, but as they always said, okay, he's got the intellect of an 8-year-old or whatever, but my 10-year-old grandson knows right from wrong. They know about, okay, burn the place down, you're going to get paid $20,000 and
4: cash.
5: Then contact this cash. And then we send people out. So they understand all that, but all of a sudden they don't understand the consequences of crime. Spare me.
4: It's ridiculous.
5: Correct.
4: I've just, in thinking about crime this week, I've noticed that the media has almost stopped reporting. One of two things has happened. The media has obviously stopped reporting home invasions, or the police have stopped telling the media the home invasions have happened. Now, I can't imagine home invasions of stopped.
5: Correct.
4: But we're not hearing about it. Have we become so used to the fact that this happens that it's not newsworthy anymore? Well, I mean, that's part of our fault.
5: Yeah, very much so. Being pushed in. So the figures, the crime overnight has to come from the police. The media don't hear about it, unlike the old days where they had their police radios, yes, et cetera, and going to these crime
4: taking
5: scenes.
4: Back now.
5: Yeah, very much so. But today...
4: Quick, Charlie's on his way to a murder. Let's get in the car.
5: They're relying upon what they're told by the police and say, well, we don't report it and we don't want to instill fear, but they are the facts. You know, we are getting complacent. You know, murder used to make front page news back...
4: Bank hold-ups used to.
5: Exactly. And murders make just before the sports pages these days.
4: Before you go, I saw a picture today. There was an underworld funeral. I shouldn't laugh. A bloke called John Higgs. Yeah. He spent a lot of 14 years of his life in jail. He got out at 75 and he died the next day.
5: Correct.
4: He's described as a drug baron, but you've got Mick Gatto there in a big coat with gold chains around his neck. This bike he's pulling up in Ram Utes.
5: That's right.
4: Mercedes. It is like seriously something out of The Godfather.
5: Yeah, very much. About appearances. And I was showing respect.
4: There was a mock bill there too.
5: Ah, well, there you go. I never saw that particular piece. But ultimately, we appear and these people appear, not we, but these people appear at these funerals to be seen to be part of the clan, as it were, with these underworld figures and saying, well, how good are we? So it's just the game that they play.
4: I presume the police take photographs and try and work.
5: They'd be in their vans.
4: The old days, the consortas would be in the church.
5: And this is a prime point, Steve, about consorting. Bring back the old consorting law. We'd lock them up for consorting, and we lost all that by this bloody Labor government.
4: I loved the consortas. They were great.
5: Me
4: Charlie,
5: too.
4: Good to see you, mate. Thank you. After the break, Indigenous protesters have set up that camp at the site of Brisbane's new Olympic Stadium. They're refusing to budge. So what impact could that have on Brisbane 32 plans? We'll cross to Brisbane and Campbell Newman next.
0: Sky News will be back after this short break.

0: Welcome back, Steve Price with you. We'll have a look at NDIS and the government trying to rein in costs on that as well shortly. I said at the beginning of the program that this Indigenous tent city has been set up on the construction site for the Brisbane Olympic Stadium. Now, the police moved in. They gave demonstrators there a 2 o'clock deadline to get out of the place. They've refused. The police have taken down, I thought the police handled this extremely well. They've taken down the protesters' tents. There were, I think, 4 people arrested. Some and others have refused to move on. Here's what unfolded on the site, a bit of what unfolded on the site today.
1: Always was,
2: always will be Aboriginal land.
3: We can coexist together, and a beautiful place like this does not need to be ruined for a business idea.
4: And I have a right to maintain my culture and ceremony and not be forced into assimilation.
5: Absolutely disgraceful that council's chosen to swoop in early. It's a disgracefully heavy-handed and unnecessary response from council.
0: That last bloke's a Greens councillor in Queensland, or he might even be a Greens MP. I found it very amusing that the young lady in that grab there called the Olympic Games a business idea. I think the Olympics might be a bit bigger than that. Is the Friday guest of mine, former Queensland Premier and former Brisbane Lord Mayor Campbell Newman, conflicted in this area because he doesn't himself like the location? What do you make of all of that today?
6: Well, Steve, I am conflicted, so I'll say that up front. I'm a fierce opponent of this decision. I point out that Premier Chris Afforley, not opposition leader Chris Afforley, but Premier Chris Afforley said there'd be no new stadiums and said there'd be no stadium in Victoria Park. And let's be very clear. While you know some people might say, oh, look, this is just same old from some people in the Aboriginal community, you know, protesting, I'll say this. It's a matter of black and white historical fact that this site was very significant for Aboriginal people. Now, I'm saying that as a white person, but as someone who has read a lot of history in my time as mayor of Brisbane and as premier of the state. So it's not rubbish. It's not a try-on. This is culturally significant to Aboriginal people, and that's why there are claims from some of the leading elders that are there in front of Minister Murray Watt, the federal minister, under the federal legislation. And so that's why this whole stadium could be subject to legal claim.
0: Well, let me play the agent provocateur from the other side. I understand that there is black and white historical links of Indigenous people to that ground there. Do they ever go there and do they use it?
6: Well, that's a really good question. It's a legitimate question. But I'm not sure if that is particularly relevant when this is a beautiful, natural place in the heart of our city. I mean, Steve, for Melbourne people, would you agree to building a new stadium in your wonderful botanic gardens or domain? For Sydneysiders, would you do that just at the back of Farm Cove? That's what's happening here. This was a piece of real estate set aside not to be chopped up and developed or used for a variety of functions. It was set aside as a park back in the 1860s and 1870s. That's why I've particularly opposed this. There are other sites that should have been picked, or certainly superior to this in my opinion, and that's why till the very end I'll be there supporting not only the Indigenous elders who are against it, but also, of course, the community people who've been putting up a pretty fierce fight against this proposal.
0: I thought the police handled themselves particularly well today, and to be fair, the majority of the protesters. I mean, if this confrontation had happened in Melbourne, you would have had people throwing marbles at police horses, you would have had Molotov cocktails, there would have been people punching and dragging police onto the ground. I think that was handled,
6: Steve,
0: pretty well, but
6: we're just...
0: This is
6: going to
0: get worse, though.
6: Wonderful people up here in the Sunshine State.
0: Well,
6: mate.
0: I know that.
6: We're wonderful people up here, mate.
0: But on Monday, the machinery turns up and the fence goes up. What's going to happen then?
6: Well, I'd be just saying to the federal minister Murray Watt, it's time to step up and actually make a decision on these claims that have been lodged with you by the elders. A number of the aunties in particular, I know for a fact, have put in these claims on the grounds of cultural heritage, and he needs to make a call. And by the way, if the process isn't followed properly, you can expect, I would say, that some of these elders may take the matter to the courts. Now, I'm not involved with them, and they have to make their own call on that. But these are the elders about whether they'll pursue legal action. I for one, of course, hope they do, and I would be backing them 100% if they choose to exercise some legal right.
0: Just before you go, I wanted you to have a look at this grab of Tony Abbott. He's been elected today unopposed as the president of the Liberal Party. Here he was announcing that in Melbourne today.
7: We are drifting backwards. Our economy is stagnating. Our society is fragmenting. Our security is imperiled. And underneath it all, there is a kind of spiritual malaise. I promise you, we are under new management. We are hungry to win for our country's sake.
0: Just briefly, is this the start of the comeback of the Liberal Party that they so desperately need?
6: Well, look, I've got the utmost respect for Tony Abbott, and I totally agree with the grab that you just played. But until such time, for example, as I see, for example, David Crisafulli, Premier, LNP Premier of Queensland, talking about this, this country is in the grips of a malaise. We have gone backwards, but you never know it from the LNP government in Queensland, who never talk about these matters, who never take a stand, and they are in power. And across the nation, when I hear Jess Wilson in Victoria talking about it, or other state leaders, or down in Tasmania, the Premier Rockliffe, I mean, you know, it's going to take more than Tony Abbott to turn, you know, the Titanic around or the super tanker, you know, heading on the rocks, I'm afraid. And people like me who have left the Liberal National Party, and I joined the Libertarians in disgust 4 or 5 years ago, will take a lot of convincing before we would, I think, come back and park a primary vote with the Liberal National Parties because, you know, they have been so, so far to the left in recent years. By the way, I was interested to see in reporting of this council meeting of the Liberal Party that Senator James McGrath is doing the review of the election result. I mean, you know, he's one of the guys who, you know, knifed Tony Abbott. And he's also one of the lefties who've taken over the LNP, you know, party here in Queensland.
0: What do you say?
6: I never hear him talking about small business and private enterprise and low taxes and getting rid of regulation,
0: yeah,
6: like Angus Taylor
0: right.
6: did in his budget reply speech. Yeah,
0: they've got a hell of a long way to go. Good to catch up, my friend. I'll see you next Friday night. Campbell Newman.
6: Thanks,
0: there.
6: Mate.
0: Look, I've blasted the treatment earlier in the program of older Australians. I'm going to keep going on about that long waiting list for in-home care. Now, while that system's a big mess, well, then you've got the NDIS, the money pit that is the NDIS. Regardless of what Mark Butler tells you, it's still being rorted. Opposition NDIS spokeswoman Melissa McIntosh says the coalition will not guarantee that they will support Labor's legislation to rein the $50 billion scheme in. And she joins me live. Is that right, that you have doubts about the way that they are going to legislate to fix this mess, Melissa?
8: Thanks for coming, for having me on. And my comments by no mean that I don't agree that we need to fix this thing. It's the way they're going about it. I made an amendment in the parliament just the other day, and it was around the lack of focus on the rorting. And we had even the crossbench, One Nation, everyone on our side, because we've identified that the government is not doing enough. And we know there is rorting in the system. I watched one of your takes where you were talking about a former prisoner coming out of jail and going straight onto the NDIS. One of our policy platforms is to ensure that you have to be an Australian citizen to get on the NDIS. No one knows how many non-citizens are on the NDIS. The government won't tell Australians. So there's a lot going on in the system. This is a once in a generation chance to get this right, to reduce the expenditure. But I think what the government's missing here, to reduce the absolute crooks, criminals, the people that have made this completely toxic in the system.
0: Well, we really do need an inquiry, and I'm the last person to say we need more inquiries, but you have to cut this thing off at the head, which is the providers who are treating disabled people as cash cows. They're all almost like ATMs for these people who get their hooks into someone who's got a disability, and they know that there's a pot of government money there, Melissa, and they go and grab it.
8: I'm glad you mentioned both the participants, the disabled people, and you also mentioned an inquiry. I fought really hard to ensure that we do have a Senate inquiry. It will be over 3 days and it will be an opportunity to prosecute and to dig deeper into this whole thing. But at the heart of this are people in need that do have severe disability, and they're the ones that are scared right now. There was no consultation by the government when they decided to make these cuts. And I'm also concerned that, you know, the government's already sort of said that this is about the budget and they've already spent the NDIS savings. I'm concerned that the states haven't come on board yet and that this will just be a cost-shifting exercise, perhaps moving from the NDIS budget to the health budget. But at the end of the day, the taxpayers still have to pay for the thing. So people with severe disability needs to be right front and centre because they still need that support. But let's clean this thing up, get people registered. As you said, get those dodgy providers out. And I want to acknowledge that's not everyone, but get the dodgy providers out of the system because, you know, there's a lot of work to do. And I have huge doubts around this target that the government has set. They want a growth target of 2%. It's sitting at over 11% now. They haven't reached their previous targets of 8 and 5%. So there's big question marks whether they can actually achieve this.
0: How will this three-day Senate inquiry work? Is that putting 3 days aside of Senate estimates around this NDIS scheme, or is it separate to the estimates?
8: It will be separate. So we negotiated with the government to have 3 specific days run by the Senate committee that looks after this sort of work. And it's been open to the public to make submissions. I think there's hundreds already up on the website. And then there'll be an open hearing and hopefully it'll be a chance for us to ask serious questions of the government. I want to see its modelling. We need to know that this is going to work. You're putting a lot of Australians into high anxiety here. We need to know that the outcomes will be sufficient and it will reduce the spending, because I think every Australian knows that that has to happen. This thing is an out of control train wreck right now.
0: Melissa, more power to you. I'll watch that 3 days with great interest. Thanks for joining us tonight. Well, it is Friday night, so we can lighten up a little bit, although it's not the lightest of topics, but it's taking longer than ever to get to the summit of Mount Everest. You won't believe the pictures that I'm going to show you of the queue of people. There they are. Look at that. They're queuing up to get to the top of the summit. Up next, after the break, Adrian Hayes. He's done it. He's climbed Everest.
9: Sky News will be back after this short break.

0: Welcome back, Steve Price, with you. Our panel shortly. Is it appropriate for senior politicians to swear in public? I'm not sure I have such a problem with it, but we'll talk to Joe Hildebrand and Mia Schlitt about that shortly. But those scenes on Mount Everest, this week, it's peak season for anyone that wants to summit. Highest mountain, as we know, in the world. It's not where you might expect a traffic jam. Now, bizarre footage from various adventurers has this week revealed that the bottleneck they are forced to endure as they battle their way to the top. Now, I showed you pictures of that just a few moments ago. You wonder what Sir Edmund Hillary and Sherpa Tenzing would make of all of this. Well, our Sky News regular, our man in the UK, joins us every couple of Friday nights. Adrian Hayes has conquered Everest more than 20 years ago. Adrian, did you have to queue up like that?
1: Good evening, Steve. No, I didn't. I was with a small four-man team with four Sherpas. One of them was Tim Colquhoun from Brighton, Victoria. And I was behind. I summited on my own. I was behind them because my oxygen mask failed the whole way up. So I had the summit to myself for about an hour on the top. Then it wow. fell on the way down. So completely different scene that I had. You will not see have scenes like that these days. There'd be crowds and crowds of people on the top. And you know, I don't want to appear a moralistic sort of hubris. You know, look, back in the day, it was much different back in then. You know, because people were bemoaning. People from 1986 would have said 2006 when I did it was way different, of course. But there's a massive sea change between 2006 and 2026, as you've just shown.
0: How hard is it to do?
1: Well, there's. The summit's still the same height as it always was, 8849 metres, whatever that is in feet, 2930 feet. But it's the mountain below it that's changed. So, you know, if you have got enough money, you can pay for enough oxygen, 10 litres a minute to get up. You can have Sherpa support, 10 Sherpas. There was an Arabic princess who had 19 Sherpas in support at one stage or a few years ago. So it can be, money can buy you anything. But like I say, you know, the summit's the same, but is the experience the same? I don't think doing that, showing what you're showing now, will be anywhere near the experience of climbing a lesser peak, Kosciuszko, in Australia, on your own, for instance.
0: How long are the people now allowed to stay up where you sat around for an hour?
1: Well, you know, with the queues takes time. Of course, you're in the death zone, so you're in a dangerous place to start with. So I don't think people will spend more than 5-10 minutes or so like that. You know, and I know a lot of your viewers will say, well, they've got to stop this. And the Nepal government is trying to put some curtailments on, you know, your qualification. But the fact is the demand is there now. People want and is trying to put some curtailments on, you know, your qualification. But the fact is the demand is there now. People want

0: apart from, you know, I think you climb a mountain, really, in authentic-wise, the pursuit of growth, of a personal goal, of achievement, of life, of meaning, rather than the pursuit of likes, followers, recognition, validation, and so on. I take my hat up, fantastic effort. But, you know, you're going to, in fact, they've stopped people below 16 now because it goes long, you know, younger and younger. There was a 12-year-old boy climbed it years ago, which was crazy, to be honest. Then you got youngest and oldest and fastest and the first on one leg, the first blindfolded. Where do you stop with all these records? As I say, that's where, not all, but there's a little bit of demand for this validation that's sort of taking over, not just on Everest, but really everywhere in our society these days.
1: So you're saying me at 71, it's too late, I can't do it?
0: Steve, you come with me, mate. I'll get you up. I'll put you on 10 oxygen litres per minute. We'll have a nice cafe latte at the top, massage at base camp. You'll get up there.
1: I'll fund the 19 Sherpas so we can do it in style, Adrian. Don't you worry about that. Good on you, mate. I'll see you in a couple of weeks, Adrian. There, I mean, what an effort that is by him. Up the top for an hour, and he didn't have to worry about a queue, and he is a champion. What about that, eh? He has climbed plenty of mountains, I tell you. Now, is it okay to swear? Angus Taylor's used a description against the Prime Minister this week. You've probably heard it and read it. We'll get the thoughts of our Friday panel up next.
2: Sky News will be back after this short break.

0: Welcome back. We're on Dean coming up shortly. Now, Angus Taylor yesterday, the opposition leader, he called the Prime Minister, Anthony Albanese, an arrogant prick. Now, this happened in Parliament. I think he said it and it was caught on a hot mic. Today, the opposition leader doubled down on the comments. Have a look.
1: I have to say that I'm hearing far worse.

0: at the moment from others.
1: I had to withdraw it. It was unparliamentary. The truth is that people who are running small businesses, farmers, are angry at a government that lied to them before the last election, said that these taxes weren't going to come into place. And this is an absolute war on aspiration.
2: Joining me now, a Friday night panellist, Sky News contributor Jo Hildebrand, research fellow at the Institute of Public Affairs, Mia Schlitt. Welcome to you both. I think we've got your wrong title there, Mia. Apologies for that. Now, I want to be clear on what I think about this. I think the highest office in the land, the office of the Prime Minister, deserves respect. You might not like anything that Anthony Albanese is doing, and there's a lot of people in the country at the moment who completely disagree with his policies, particularly the budget. But I think you have to respect the office. I've interviewed and reported on a lot of prime ministers, a lot that I liked and a lot I didn't. I've never written that in a column or used that sort of language against the office. Over to you, Joe.
3: Yeah, look, I think you've just got to at least be one or the other. So either you say that you do respect the office and that you such language is never suitable. I mean, it is obviously unparliamentary, but let's face it, politicians have, and journalists for that matter, have used far worse language all the time in newsrooms or down at the pub. Or you say that, look, you know, we're all tough. We've all got a thick skin. You've got to have a thick skin to get there. And that, you know, a bit of argy-bargy is always going to happen. Now, it's fine to defend Angus Taylor for saying that. I'm not clutching my pearls about it. But I note that the Liberal Party was clutching its pearls when, for example, Anthony Albanese made a joke about a member constantly interrupting, having Tourette's syndrome. And they said, oh, no, this is terribly offensive. We can't do that. He has to apologise. And indeed, the PM did get up later and apologise to the Parliament. But either it's okay or it's not. You can't just sort of pick and choose your selective outrage when it suits you.
2: Anyone in the media who took a phone call from Paul Keating when he was Prime Minister would
3: right.
2: think
3: it was a badge of honour.
2: What was said by Angus Taylor is very, very mild. Jacinta Allen, Mia, she's joined in, and maybe we can even support what she said. She was talking about, I think, the young people who are lighting fires and destroying businesses. She's called them dickheads. They are. Is that appropriate?
4: No, it's not appropriate, Steve, and I don't like it. I just don't like it. I feel like the standard amongst our politicians is slipping. I mean, you look back to the great orators such as Winston Churchill and Margaret Thatcher and how they would be able to command the attention of the nation with just a few words. And now we have our politicians running around just using this kind of language. It doesn't feel like the kind of leadership Australians deserve or the kind of leadership Australians are looking for. And I can understand, you know, why politicians are doing it. I think they're slipping into this trend of trying to make everything go viral and trying to feel like they're all could be everyone's mate at the pub and this is how we all speak colloquially. But I don't want these guys to be my mates. They're not my friends. They're meant to be our leaders. They're meant to represent our interests. And I want them to show that leadership.
2: Yeah, you're quite right to say that the lack of leadership in world politics at the moment is pretty dire. Joe, a story that should deserve more attention, I think, and people should start talking about it, Officeworks. We all use Officeworks. They are going to ship hundreds of jobs off to the Philippines and, I think, to India. This is increasingly becoming something that large retailers who run phone line sales are doing. We should be very concerned about this, I think, because it's too easy to let AI and offshore take jobs off Australians. I mean, hundreds and hundreds of Officeworks workers have been laid off today.
3: Yeah, it is. It's very, and I have to say, I actually stopped at Officeworks and bought a $100 printing cartridge before I actually read the news about this happening. And that is obviously a bit embarrassing for me because I'm one of the voices behind the Back Australia campaign that that News Corp is doing for precisely this reason, saying that we need to keep jobs on Australian shores. It's important that we make things here. And indeed, even if it's just sort of back office or technological support or whatever it is, we all know how frustrating so those conversations can be when you're struggling to make yourself understood or to understand what people are saying in the other direction. It is inevitable, though. I mean, these things are going to happen as long as we are in a cost of living crisis, as long as companies like Officeworks are under so much pressure to keep prices low and there's so much upwards pressure on prices, they are going to put their market share and their ability to attract and keep customers above everything else, because that is what a retailer has to do. And so it's just another, I suppose, example of the flow-on effects, the knock-on effects, the negative knock-on effects when you don't have an economy that is where you need it to be.
2: Don't you love how cheap printer cartridges are after you bought your printer? That's just fantastic.
3: Oh, my God, it does my head in. Anyway, here's a printer. It's $49. Hey, here's your cartridge. It's $300.
2: I know. And we all fall for the trick. Mia, Labor frontbencher Mark Butler, he's now warned landlords have, quote, no basis to hike rents based only solely on the changes that his government's made to negative gearing and capital gains tax. Here's what he had to say. Have a look.
0: Is there a chance your modelling is incorrect?
5: No, well, we'll back the officials in Treasury.
0: Mark, have you ever seen anyone put the rent up $2 a week?
5: No, well, that's averaged across the whole sector, as I said.
0: Because we've got people riding in. They're already having rent increases of way more than that every year.
2: Mia, these guys don't understand anything about renting. I mean, the only rent that they pay is when they've got an apartment in Canberra that the taxpayer pays the rent. That's the only time they'd even use the word rent.
4: Oh, they've completely got no clue at all. And to stand out there and say, look, there's no basis for landlords to be doing it, so they shouldn't be. Well, as a renter, I'll tell you this right now, landlords can do whatever the market lets them do. And it was the government in their own budget that admitted these changes would result in rental increases. This was completely anticipated. So now to try and walk that back is just beyond for me. But I do think we're all skirting around the issue here. These CGT reforms were brought in because as an excuse, as they were saying that it would make home ownership easier for first home buyers. It will do nothing of the sort. At the end of the day, we have a supply and a demand issue in this country. We have a government who does not want to look at the demand problem and is completely incapable of looking at the supply side of things. And that's why housing prices are going up. And that's why rents are going up. So unless we start looking at that supply and demand issue, the situation will continue to get worse. Rather than sitting around and tinkering with, you know, capital gains tax reforms, that's not going to do anything to help young people get into the market as they're packaging that it will.
2: Can I ask you about Justice Robert Beach Jones? High Court of Australia delivered what might be one of the most important speeches by a High Court justice in years, and it involved the organisation that you are involved with. Tell me about this.
4: Yes, it was quite an extraordinary speech. So Justice Beach Jones, who sits on the High Court, about 2 weeks ago made a speech criticising the Samuel Griffith Society, of which I'm the executive director of, calling us out for fighting the culture wars. Now, the Samuel Griffith Society, our purpose is very, very clear. We sit here to communicate to these Australians what decisions are being made by judges in the courts. We are there to make sure that they are applying the law as it is written, not as they may wish it was written, as some of our judges are doing. And for this High Court judge, that was too much to stomach. And he came back lashing out at the Samuel Griffith Society. I think that's just interesting to show how little scrutiny is put on the High Court, even though they make decisions all the time that affect the outcomes for Australians. And yet when they're held to account, they don't like it. So the Samuel Griffith Society will continue to do what we have always said we'll do, and that is holding the judges to account and communicating to Australians what decisions are being made.
2: Strong words, Mia. Well said. Joe, thank you very much, both of you. I'm just not sure about this bad language by politicians. I think it should stop. See you next week.
6: A top story is Defence Minister Richard Marles warns of heightened security threats and the need for increased military spending.
7: States that do not invest in credible defence capability will be more exposed to coercion.
6: The opposition leader revs up the Liberal Party faithful, targeting Labor's changes to CGT and negative gearing.
8: That was the mother of all lies, the most egregious of his broken promises.
6: A peace deal with Iran is yet to be reached as President Trump wraps up his Situation Room meeting. Emergency crews extract the first cave diver in Laos as an Australian joins the rescue operation for several.
9: We are very, very lucky to have gotten the first one out. It's pretty fantastic that it's happened, and it does prove that it's possible.
10: monitoring severe weather developing across the southwestern half of WA, impacting Perth, plus how that same system will impact the start of your work week coming up.
11: Live with Jamie Seal, this is Weekend Newsday.
6: Thank you so much for joining us. Defence Minister Richard Marles has warned nations to spend more on defence to safeguard their sovereignty. Speaking at the annual Shangri-La Dialogue, Mr. Marles says Australia is strengthening regional partnerships to prevent future conflicts. And he claims the government is working towards transforming the Australian Defence Force as it faces new global security threats. The Deputy Prime Minister noted the need for a strong defence sector as the world enters a new era.
7: It is now abundantly clear that the post-Cold War era is over, and with it the optimistic assumption that political convergence and economic interdependence offsets the need for robust government spending on defence and security. States that do not invest in credible defence capability will be more exposed to coercion and face greater constraints on their sovereignty.
6: Liberal leader Angus Taylor has called for unity in an address to party faithful at the Federal Liberal Council meeting in Melbourne. It is the first meeting of its kind since the Liberals' horror federal election loss in May last year, and the first of Mr. Taylor as party leader. Mr. Taylor took aim at the Labor government's controversial federal budget, claiming it is restricting younger Australians' goals.
8: Anthony Albanese has started a war on aspiration. A war on the very essence of being Australian. A war on the soul of our nation.
6: Opposition leader also called out the Prime Minister for broken promises when it comes to proposed tax changes.
8: Anthony Albanese promised that there would also be no changes to negative gearing and no changes to capital gains tax. That was the mother of all lies, the most egregious of his broken promises.
6: Mr. Taylor outlined the Liberal Party's plans to index income tax brackets, scrap net zero, lift a ban on nuclear power and end mass migration. And he argues the Australian people deserve transparency.
8: Our policy will protect Australians' incomes from inflation and put a permanent restraint on the growth of government. Never again will a government be able to steal from Australians year after year via stealth.
6: Donald Trump has held a high-stakes meeting on Iran at the White House Situation Room, ending it without signing a deal. A White House official telling Sky News the president will only sign something that satisfies his red lines. Washington correspondent Jonathan Kersley has the latest.
12: President Trump called his national security team to the Situation Room of the White House, aiming to call the final determination on Iran. The president made demands of the Iranian regime about what he wanted to see when it comes to his red lines. But Donald Trump walked away from this meeting without saying a deal on a memorandum of understanding had been done. A White House official telling me the Situation Room meeting lasted approximately 2 hours. President Trump will only make a deal that is good for America and satisfies his red lines. Iran can never possess a nuclear weapon. Earlier, President Trump had posted to Truth Social saying, Iran must agree that they will never have a nuclear weapon or bomb. The Hormuz Strait must be immediately open, no tolls, for unrestricted shipping traffic in both directions. The enriched material, sometimes referred to as nuclear dust, President Trump said, which is buried deep underground with virtually collapsed mountains caused by our powerful B-2 bomber attack 11 months ago, sitting on top of it, will be unearthed by the United States in close coordination and conjunction with the Islamic Republic of Iran, plus the International Atomic Energy Agency, and destroyed. But Iran has wanted the nuclear issue to be kicked further down the road. It's been a real point of contention. And a commitment from Iran to not have a nuclear weapon was in the original Iran nuclear deal signed under Barack Obama, an agreement President Trump walked away from. The Iranian regime is making it clear, as far as they're concerned, nothing is finalized when it comes to the memorandum of understanding.
13: As I speak to you now, the exchange of messages is continuing, but an understanding has not been finalized. Regarding other points that have been mentioned, including the nuclear issue, I stress again that at this stage, We are focused on ending the war.
12: President Trump would likely be wanting a guarantee whatever he is going to sign has the approval of the Ayatollah Mojtaba Khamenei. Iran is also adamant it would be it and Oman controlling the Strait of Hormuz. Its effective closure throughout the entirety of this conflict has severely damaged global oil supply, and the Iranian regime now knows, according to Donald Trump's former national security advisor John Bolton, they could flick it on and off like a switch. Today came a warning from groups including the International Monetary Fund, the World Bank, and the International Energy Agency. If shipping flows do not return to normal, continued rapid depletion of global oil inventories ahead of peak summer oil demand in the Northern Hemisphere would present increasing risks for fuel security, market conditions, and broader economic resilience. And that would be detrimental to countries around the world, including Australia. This weekend, President Trump is staying in Washington, D.C. It's a sign, perhaps, of the work that lies ahead over the next few days.
6: An Australian diver is among the rescuers who helped extract the first survivor from a flooded cave in Laos after being trapped for nearly a week. Specialist cave divers were called in to help the five villagers who became trapped when flash flooding and landslides blocked their exit. Footage shows the moment the man emerged from the cage, walking unsteadily with the assistance of rescuers. Emergency crews say it took around 37 minutes to complete the rescue mission. Australian cave diver Josh Richards was among those who helped with the rescue. He says the mission didn't go without its challenges and remains sceptical about extracting the rest of the group.
9: The situation we're dealing with at the moment is very challenging. We are very, very lucky to have gotten the first one out. It's pretty fantastic that it's happened, and it does prove that it's possible. That said, every single one of these folks that we try and rescue, it's going to be a case-by-case basis.
6: The four others who remain stuck are expected to spend another day underground while crews prepare for the complex extraction. Two others who entered with the group have not been accounted for. Tensions could reignite in Victoria Park over the construction of a new stadium for the 2032 Brisbane Olympic Games. Kayser Shields has the latest.
14: Indigenous activists are showing no signs of leaving Victoria Park, which is set to become a construction zone from Monday, June 1. Members of the Koori Camp Embassy remain in the park, burning their cultural fire, which was ignited on April 5. They are hopeful of stopping the construction of Brisbane Stadium despite the fences closing in. A showdown could be looming, mirroring chaotic scenes seen on Friday.
15: Do you think things will get heated again?
16: Oh, most definitely. Most definitely. When you've got people that are lying about the truth and they have a lot of power and force, they're gonna up it.
14: Five people were arrested when council workers were called to dismantle tents, including Derek Jr.'s father.
16: Dad's doing all right. Yeah, he's at some of the ambassador mob's place and that. He's doing well. No charges laid, just given a bail condition not to come back to the park.
14: Former Queensland Premier Campbell Newman has thrown his support behind the protesters, arguing cultural challenges are yet to be ruled on.
17: It's a matter of black and white historical fact that this site was very significant for Aboriginal people. I'd be just saying to the Federal Minister, Murray Watt, it's time to step up and actually make a decision on these claims that have been lodged with you by the elders.
14: Coals from the sacred fire in Victoria Park have been transferred to other locations to start more fires in a bid to make the police's job harder.
6: The government is continuing emergency fuel measures, extending the 20% reduction in the minimum stockholding obligations for fuel companies until September. Despite this, Energy Minister Chris Bowen says the government has also secured an additional 40 million litres of diesel targeting regional Queensland. Australia has now accumulated the largest petrol reserve since the introduction of minimum stockholding obligations in 2023. At 48 days, the petrol stock is 12 days more than than at the start of the Iran war in March. Diesel and jet fuel reserves stand at 36 and 30 days, respectively. Mr. Bowen noted the government has secured enough fuel despite supply chain pressures.
18: This tells me that our supply chains remain obviously under pressure because of the international environment, but solid and secure for Australians, and we have fuel supply locked in for as far forward as these things can reasonably be done.
6: 46 ships carrying fuel are currently en route to Australia. Coming up after the break, NATO leaders condemn Russia for a drone strike on Romania. Details in a moment.
11: Sky News will be back after this short break.

0: Great to have your company. NATO partners are condemning Russia after a drone struck an apartment building in Romania. The explosion injured two people. The first instance residents in a NATO member country have been injured from the war. Moscow is being accused of reckless behaviour. However, Russian President Vladimir Putin is blaming Ukraine.
1: A Russian drone hitting NATO territory. That's what Romania says happened here overnight. The drone struck this apartment block in a city close to the border with Ukraine, injuring a mother and her child, terrorising many more.
2: When I heard the bang, I didn't even know which way to run. I jumped out of bed and rushed to my husband because he's sick. The fright is sinking in even more now as I realise that this disaster just passed right over us.
1: Romania's president, clear about who's to blame.
3: The full responsibility for this incident lies with Russia, a country that has been waging a war of aggression against Ukraine for more than 4 years. In view of this situation, the Consul General of the Russian Federation in Constanta has been declared a persona non grata, and the Consulate General of the Russian Federation in Constanta will close.
1: Romania thinks the drone was most likely part of a Russian attack against Ukraine and that it accidentally strayed across the border into Romanian airspace. But Russia's president, Vladimir Putin, says he wants to see the evidence.
4: No one can say what origin a particular aircraft has until it has been examined. After all, we know that Ukrainian drones have strayed into Finnish airspace, into Polish airspace, and at some point into the airspace of the Baltic states.
1: The NATO alliance is putting on a united front with Romania. Britain's Prime Minister said in a post on social media, "This is a serious violation of NATO airspace. Russia's aggression against Ukraine and attacks on civilians and civilian infrastructure threatens the security of our entire continent. The UK unreservedly condemns such strikes." Russian drones have entered NATO airspace multiple times since the start of the Ukraine war. The incursions have never been grave enough to trigger the alliance's collective Article 5 military response. But this is the first time civilians have been injured in a built-up area. A sign that the risk of escalation is rising.
0: Benjamin Netanyahu claims Israel will attempt to claim more of Gaza. Despite a ceasefire, the Prime Minister says the country now controls 60% of the territory and wants more. Adam Parsons is in Jerusalem with more on how this affects the ceasefire.
5: Part of that peace plan was about splitting Gaza into two. Half of it was going to be occupied by Israel. That half has slowly got bigger and bigger as Israel has pushed its yellow line, its security buffer zone, further into the other half of Gaza. It was 50%. It's probably now nearer 60. And Benjamin Netanyahu is talking about expanding that even further. Now, this is a man who is facing an election season, who is known for putting such a priority on national security. But even for him, this was still a pretty bullish and forthright claim that he made when he was asked by somebody in the audience to discuss the future of Israel's presence in Gaza. Here's what he had to say.
6: We are in a process where we can leverage our force into many directions, because we still must crush Hezbollah. We are now tightening the grip on Hamas. We are now in 60% of the territory of the Gaza Strip. You know that? We were at 50%, we moved to 60%. My directive is to move step by step, first of all, to 70%. Let's start with that. We are tightening the grip on them from every direction. We will deal with the remnants. But the most important thing is to continue leveraging our power, to increase it. There is still more work. What is happening right now is truly a global change. There is no doubt about that.
5: Probably worth noting that as he was talking about this and he was going through the percentages, when he got to 70, somebody in the audience shouted out 100, suggesting, you know, that they want the entire Gaza Strip to be seized. And, well, Prime Minister didn't push back against that. Now, look, this is forthright rhetoric from a prime minister who is no stranger to him saying these sort of bombastic things, and to having members of his cabinet, Itamar Ben-Gvir and Bezalel Smotrich, saying things that are even more inflammatory. But he has got an election coming up in some months' time. And also, he knows that these talks are going on between the United States and Iran towards some kind of deal. Now, the smoke signals coming from Iran at the moment are pretty dubious. It may well be that there are more rounds to come. But the Israeli suspicion is that when this does happen, the Americans are going to insist on some form of ceasefire in Lebanon, which is why Israel is pushing to get more and more territory to try to degrade Hezbollah as much as it can, and also potentially to restrain Israel in Gaza as well. So I think part of his tactic is to take as much land and to do as much damage to Hezbollah and Hamas as he can now before potentially being restrained by Donald Trump, who is and still has been and still is his only top-level diplomatic ally in the world.
0: US President Donald Trump has lashed out at a judge who ruled that the Arts Institute, the Kennedy Center, could not be renamed after him. The judge ruled an act of Congress is required for iconic Washington venues to be renamed. He's directed the administration to remove all physical signage bearing the president's name, as well as eliminate any references to Trump Kennedy Center. The president has announced he has directed his staff to transfer control of the Kennedy Center to Congress. Writing on Truth Social, he said, "Unfortunately, Judge Cooper and the radical left would rather see it die than have President Trump transform it into something that everyone could be proud of, much as I have done in many cases throughout my life." Former US Attorney General Pam Bondi has answered questions from lawmakers about the handling of the Jeffrey Epstein files. Several victims travelled to Capitol Hill to demand answers about why no arrests have been made.
7: Former Attorney General Pam Bondi on Capitol Hill Friday, facing questions behind closed doors from lawmakers over the Justice Department's investigation into the late sex offender Jeffrey Epstein.
8: What we're trying to do is just connect all the dots and see if there is a way to hold people accountable.
7: Last July, the Justice Department declared the Epstein investigation to be over. But after facing significant pressure, the DOJ ultimately released more than 3 million files late last year and early this year. Around 2 million are still being reviewed.
8: What documents remain? Why haven't they been turned over? I want every document. I don't want anything held back.
7: During her interview, Bondi acknowledged to lawmakers that there were, quote, redaction errors in the department's handling of the files, and says she delegated the process to then Deputy Attorney General Todd Blanche, who now has her old job.
9: She said, and I quote, "Acting AG Blanche was managing the entire investigation," end quote. And she refused to answer any questions about President Trump.
7: Outside the hearing room, Epstein survivors demanded accountability.
10: To hear Todd Blanche publicly say that there's nothing in the files worth investigating, there are no more investigative leads, it's just quite simply gaslighting.
7: The committee has several more interviews set up for next month, including one with Microsoft founder Bill Gates.
0: And Donald Trump has been given a clean bill of health following his official annual physical examination. The president's eyesight, hearing, thyroid, and lymph nodes were all within the normal range, with a note relating to scarring on his ear due to his gunshot injury. Mr. Trump is the oldest person to assume the presidency at 79 years old. Recent photographs showing a suspected neck rash fueled questions over the president's health. However, the physical results have dismissed them. Well, for more, joining us live is United States Studies Center Honorary Associate Dr. Harry Melkonian. Thank you very much for joining us, Harry. So a clean bill of health for the president, who is only going to be turning 80 in a few days. What did you make of his results?
11: Well, he's always certainly appeared to be a very active person, and he says he's been in good health, and this would seem to verify it. As we know, people seem to age at different speeds. And he seems to be doing very well for 79 or 80 or anything like that.
0: And we certainly know that he hasn't had any tobacco in his life and no alcohol either, which was also part of his list, but and certainly loves a bit of golf, doesn't he?
11: Oh, well, golfing, not since Eisenhower has the United States or the world seen a president so committed to golf. I mean, it was Eisenhower who put a putting green on the White House lawn. Maybe Trump will put a whole golf course there eventually.
0: And one of our top stories is on the president holding the high-stakes meeting on Iran at the White House. No deal finalised as yet. But what can you tell us about these discussions? Because it's obviously about the extension of the ceasefire, the Strait of Hormuz, Iran's nuclear program. What are you expecting, and when do you think there could be an agreement?
11: When there could be an agreement, of course, is very difficult to say. But the one thing that's reasonably clear is that the president cannot agree to an extension of the ceasefire that is based solely on the opening of the Gulf of Hormuz. Because prior to the war, the Gulf of Hormuz was opened. It was only closed during the war. So at this point, Donald Trump will be looking for something in addition to that, because it would to achieve back where you were before you started would be unacceptable. By the same token, the Iranians do not seem about to agree to the Trump's ultimate goals. So there's going to have to be something that basically something that Iran can give at this point that they can live with and that justifies the ceasefire from the American standpoint.
0: And of course, the deal regarding Iran's enriched uranium stockpile. I mean, we're reading many experts, you know, providing some solutions, perhaps, in terms of those meetings, and one being that they have unrestricted IAEA inspections, and also that that they must, you know, give up the uranium at higher levels rather than civil, you know, levels. But how are they going to come up with that deal alone?
11: Well, that's going to be very difficult to do on its own. As I said, this is the real problem here is that the Iranians do not want to give up on what would they consider the most substantive points on this temporary ceasefire, because then they would have very little left to negotiate later on for a more comprehensive peace. So, they're going to have to do something. The idea of an international inspection might be something that would work, that would be acceptable to both sides. It's certainly less than physically turning over the uranium to the United States at this point, though obviously that is something that the Americans would like very much.
0: And do you really think that Iran is going to create a permanent ban, or, you know, really agree to a permanent ban on uranium enrichment?
11: Well, this becomes, again, problematic. One government can agree, and then a new government comes in 5 years later and changes its mind. The question is, would Iran enter into a formal treaty-type arrangement not to do this? And that hasn't been on the table yet at all. But mere promises not to do something, I think we have to be a little skeptical of that in world history.
0: Dr. Harry Melkonian, always appreciate you joining us and your time and expertise. Have a great weekend.
11: Thank you.
0: Great to have your company. Coming up after the break, the drone show at Sydney Light Show Vivid cancelled. Find out why next.
12: Sky News will be back after this short break.

0: Tony Abbott says it is time for the party to return to Liberal values, which delivered past electoral success. The former Prime Minister was elected as the Liberal Party's national president last night, surrounded by members, politicians and delegates. Mr Abbott says his main goal will be to help opposition leader Angus Taylor win the next election. He outlined other challenges in the party's future, including the rise in popularity of One Nation.
1: Our challenge is to persuade a sceptical public that we remain the most credible alternative party of government in this country, and to persuade people what I absolutely believe in the marrow of my being, that we remain the best hope of better government in this country.
0: Shadow Foreign Affairs Minister Ted O'Brien claims Mr Abbott will bring a discipline within the Liberal Party.
2: We need a strong organisational wing, and I'm delighted to think we're going to have someone of Tony Abbott's experience heading that up to instil the campaign discipline we need, not just to hold this government to account, but to fight for the Australian people.
0: Minister Chris Bowen claims the appointment does not resound with young Australians.
3: This is not a step forward for the Liberal Party becoming a party of a modern, future-looking young Australia. It's a party focused on the culture wars of the past, and nobody says that more clearly than Tony Abbott.
0: Wild weather is expected to lash southern parts of Western Australia over the long weekend. A strong cold front will sweep over southwestern districts later today and overnight, bringing damaging and locally destructive wind gusts and periods of heavy rainfall. The Bureau of Meteorology has described the system as unusually strong and intense. 8-metre swells are predicted offshore, while damaging surf conditions and abnormally high tides are expected between Gregory and Cape Naturalist. The families of the two police officers murdered in the Weambilla shooting have expressed disappointment to learn the property has been sold. Queensland's police union had approached the state government about purchasing the land to establish a memorial. Instead, it was sold for $190,000 by Aidan Train and the son of police murderers Gareth and Stacey Train. The parents of slain constables Matthew Arnold and Rachel McCrow have urged the Queensland government and police union to step in.
2: This is yet another difficult time for them. I mean, this was one of the darkest periods in Queensland policing. And I don't blame them for feeling so tragically poor about what's happened here.
0: Sydney's Vivid Drone shows have been cancelled for the remainder of the festival. That's after a technical failure earlier this week. Almost 90 out of 1,000 drones fell out of the sky during Monday night's Starbound show. Festival organisers say the decision to cancel was made after technical and regulatory assessments. The shows will be replaced by firework displays for the remainder of this year's Vivid, which ends on the 13th of June. As the Albanese government introduces its budget legislation to Parliament, the nation's small businesses are urging the Treasurer to rethink the changes to capital gains tax and negative gearing. Sky News spoke with several small business operators who say the changes will discourage investment and penalise ambition.
4: Jasmine Papalia owns and operates Minocco Concepts, an interior design small business located in Sydney's southern suburbs, specialising in residential renovations.
5: We're dealing with the couple getting into the market for the first time. We're dealing with the families that are growing and expanding. And we're dealing with people who are retiring and downsizing or upsizing to accommodate grandchildren.
4: But after the release of this year's federal budget, she's noticed a change.
5: It's the first time I've actually had to have clients coming to me with fear-based reactions going, hold on, pause, what are we doing?
4: Jasmine says the lack of certainty is seeing clients either cancel plans or cut back on how much they're willing to spend.
5: And they're looking at it going, how am I going to access my money? Hold on, I thought I had this much. I now have this much. What are we going to do?
4: Calvin Kwok is one of those clients. He hired Jasmine to help him and his family renovate their dream home, but he's now rethinking his plans.
6: We had planned to use our after-tax proceeds from some investments that we have to do some renovation work on our home, and that's all now put on hold.
4: He's also concerned about the domino effect his decision to scale back will have on the wider industry.
6: That just doesn't affect me. It affects people like Jasmine, who we engage as interior designer, architects, builders, contractors, suppliers. These are people whose businesses and livelihoods are now in jeopardy because of these tax changes.
4: Builders and suppliers say the uncertainty about the tax changes is having a noticeable impact on the order book.
7: At the moment, when your cash flow is going left, right and centre, it's so hard to plan. It's so hard to be honest with clients when things are just changing by the day.
4: Fouad Rich oversees renovation projects like this inner city apartment refit. He says consumers are now facing a double whammy of rising costs and now higher tax.
7: We were already just getting on top of rising prices, and now that we've just gone over the hurdle of that, now we've got to battle federal changes, legislation changes, as well as super changes.
4: He says that some basic building costs are up as much as 50% in recent months and has no choice but to pass that on to consumers.
8: So unpopular are some of the changes in the budget that people like Calvin Kwok are considering leaving Australia, a place he's called home since he was a small child, and moving overseas to somewhere like Singapore.
4: The Southeast Asian city-state is a growing hub for tech, finance and even startups, and currently has a capital gains tax rate of zero and an income tax rate that is below 20%.
6: It's not just about the money, it's about rewarding ambition and effort and hard work. Those are all being penalised with this new proposal, and so we do need to think about what's best for our future.
4: For Jasmine, it's about helping small business succeed.
5: We want people opening small businesses. For me, it makes me think, have I made the right decision? And the idea or the concept of someone coming and taking such a huge part of my business after such huge sacrificing, it's devastating.
4: The government says it will consult some sectors on aspects of its tax changes. Matt Taylor, Sky News, Sydney.
0: Well, for more, joining us live is Shadow Assistant Treasurer Kevin Hogan. Kevin, great to see you. Thank you so much for joining us. We're also hearing some economists are warning that the incoming capital gains tax and negative gearing changes are likely to bring down housing prices. What are you hearing, including across regional Australia?
9: Well, the first thing, Janie, let's remember that the Prime Minister said he wasn't going to do these changes, so we have to remind ourselves of that. But, Janie, what this has done is changed the risk-reward formula of Australia. So now you take the risk, the Albanese government takes the reward. So that's obviously very disappointing. And I'd say to all young people, you know, Albanese and a lot of other people have had, you know, tax incentives to try and get ahead and to try and invest. And now people don't have that. The young people won't have that going forward. And I think it's very, very, very disappointing. And Jenny, on housing prices, the Albanese Labor government, the budget itself said 35,000 less houses would be built this year because of what the budget is doing.
0: And what do you make of the Productivity Commission Chair, Danielle Wood? She's calling on states to really ramp up productivity growth.
9: Yeah, look, obviously the states should do what they do too. We want productivity to be lifting around the whole country, and that includes state governments, it includes local governments. But Danny, what's happening is, you know, let's remember Jim Chalmers had a productivity roundtable after the last election, and productivity keeps collapsing in this country. And what do we mean by productivity? We mean standard of living is what we're saying. And that's falling for every household because of decisions made by this very socialist government. And these decisions are now starting to come home to roost, as will these capital gains tax, trust tax changes and negative gearing changes.
0: And we're hearing from people in regional Australia, including farmers, that they're disappointed in the funding cut to the regional tech hub. And that's, I believe, from the 30th of June this year. So connectivity, also another issue, and funds getting cut.
9: Communications funding cut for the regions, yes. Also a huge $3.9 billion cut to regional infrastructure across the board as well. So, you know, we're the productivity hub of Australia. We generate the regions most of the export income that we do with coal, iron ore, gas, food. We're the big exporter out here in the regions, and we're having our infrastructure and productivity cut. So, you know, I don't know if they understand. I don't think really the Treasurer and the Prime Minister, and if you look at their CVs, neither of them have had a job out of politics. Neither of them have worked in private enterprise. I just don't think they understand, and this budget proves it, how the economy works.
0: Did you like anything from the budget?
9: Look, we agree with the instant tax write-off. That was a policy we had through COVID. And indeed, in COVID, we actually made it unlimited, that if a business went out and invested in capital in its business, it could write off that expense straight away. We had that on steroids through COVID. So we like the fact they've made that you know, permanent, but it should be at a much higher level. But look, there's, you know, other things that we want to do, and, you know, we'll take some of our policies. We announced them, Angus announced a lot of those in the budget in reply, but no, there's not a lot we like in their budget.
0: And what did you make of the announcement today by Deputy Prime Minister Richard Marles, who addressed the Defence Summit in Singapore? He certainly reiterated the importance of our relationship with China, saying that, of course, they're our largest trading partner, and he also spoke about concerns of subsea cables.
9: Yeah, look, and I know they're talking about a new dialogue that they're going to be part of. And look, anything that we think this government does to increase our capability with defence is good. I mean, Janie, again, let's not forget there are a lot of lefties in the Labor Party and certainly the Greens. And, you know, we know this government is a Labor Alliance Greens who don't really believe in defending our country. They're not really committed to it. So, you know, things that they proactively do in defence, in ensuring our defence, increasing spending in defence or putting resources to, we support.
0: And what do you make of the former Prime Minister Tony Abbott being elected as the Liberal Party's national president, which was formally announced last night? Chris Bowen saying it's not a step forward of becoming the modern party, for example.
9: Well, look, I think the Liberal Party have now Tony Abbott as their president, and the Labor Party have Wayne Swan, I think, as their president. I know who I'd have any day as president of my party. So, look, I'm obviously a member of the National Party. We have our own federal president, but look, I congratulate Tony on his elevation to that. The one thing we know about Tony Abbott, he believes in the Liberal Party, he believes in the coalition, and he believes in Australia, and he wants Australia to do well, and we all do, and we need to take up this fight for this Labor Greens alliance government, which is very socialist, and we've seen that in the budget. And this is important for not just us, but our children and our grandchildren's future. And we'll take this fight up.
0: We've got about 30 seconds to go, but beef week this week, also the grain harvest you're off to. So tell us about the importance of these particular events.
9: Beef week in casino, Janie. Now, I know there's a beef week and a beef capital somewhere in Queensland. They think they own this, but we know that in Australia, the first, the original and the best in casino. So great festival, great celebrating our beef industry, which is really important. But also the cane harvest festival. I'm going to the start of that in McLean tonight as well. The sugar industry, another really important industry. Part of the, you know, those two indices drive our exports, make a lot of money for our country, and it's good to celebrate them.
0: You have to have a beef offer between New South Wales and Queensland, perhaps. We'll get you on as a debate.
9: We'll win that as well, like we did the State of Origin.
0: Oh, there you go. All right, got to go. Thanks so much. Coming up after the break, we'll have sport with Sam Squires, including a massive blow for the Sharks and the Blues. We'll have an update for you on Blake Brayley as well after the break.
10: Sky News will be back after this short break.

0: Sky News will be back after this short break.
1: A woman in the US who was pulled over and cited for using a phone in her right hand while driving, despite the fact she doesn't have a right hand, has had her fine dismissed. The body cam footage of Katie Thomas's traffic stop went viral on social media as the officer insisted she was using the phone.
2: You drove past me holding the phone with your right hand, manipulating that phone. I mean, I saw you with the phone in your hand.
1: Thomas told Sky News what shocked her the most was that the officer doubled down on his claim despite conflicting evidence.
3: Honestly, it wasn't until I watched the footage back after I received the body cam that I really realized just how damaging what he said and like his actions were. In the moment, I was just like, this can't be real. Like, I've just showed you that what you saw is impossible. So like, why am I getting a citation?
1: She says the support she has witnessed for people with limb differences has been on positive to emerge from the now viral moment.
3: Society as a whole is honestly captivated by it and is ready, judging by all of the comments, is ready and accepting of, yeah, like, let's make this the new normal. Let's make everyone as they are normal and stop trying to put people in a box.
1: This Monday would have been legendary actress Marilyn Monroe's 100th birthday. A group in California's Palm Springs are paying tribute to the late singer, commemorating the day with a world record attempt.
4: Happy birthday, beautiful Marilyn. I can't believe you're 100.
5: It's our 36th annual Girls Weekend, although we're ladies now, and we're visiting from all over New York, Chicago, Florida, California. We're going to pick up our packages, we're going to dress, and we're going to be part of it. We're so excited.
6: Blonde wigs, white dresses, and classic Hollywood glamour are taking over downtown Palm Springs. The new Marilyn Boutique opened its doors for the week, giving visitors a chance to prepare for the city's massive Marilyn 100 celebration. The pop-up shop features wig styling, makeup touch-ups, and Marilyn-inspired accessories.
7: Palm Springs has embraced Marilyn to no end, and we certainly are going to set a world record on Saturday.
6: The main event, a Guinness World Record attempt for the largest gathering of people dressed as Marilyn Monroe. Organizers say more than 1,100 people have already registered to take part around the Forever Marilyn statue in downtown Palm Springs.
7: It's been a fun morning here at the boutique. Everybody coming in, picking up their dresses, getting their wigs styled. It's just a fun event.
6: For many here, Marilyn represents more than just old Hollywood.
8: Marilyn has been such a significant structure in the valley for so long, and it's nice to be able to celebrate her birthday with the entire community.
6: The Marilyn 100 celebration runs through Sunday in downtown Palm Springs.
1: Let's have a look at your Fox Sports update now with Sam Squires. And for the Sharks, a bit of a blow here.
9: Yeah, possibly for the Blues as well. Good afternoon to you, Janie. Great to see you. Good afternoon, everyone at home. The Sharks are sweating on the fitness of co-captain Blake Brayley after he suffered a fractured arm in Cronulla's 28-22 win over Manly. Scans confirmed the injury this morning after Brayley left the field in the 54th minute. The hooker bravely reset his arm himself before coming off. Brayley will undergo surgery on Monday with the full extent of the damage still unclear.
10: Just feel like, yeah, it's still trying to work out.

0: whether we should have played him or not, but he was delivering too. He was playing such a good game tonight. It was like, he's such a player. 5 minutes after Wednesday night, he texts me to say, mate, I'm sweet, I want to play. Like, that's the sort of guy he is. Like, he loves the club and...
1: It's open the race for the Blues hooker jersey with Tigers co-captain Napi Korosau now back from suspension, emerging as the leading contender. The ARC has been left embarrassed for a missing howler in Geelong's four-point loss to Carlton. The chaotic opening minute, Ollie Dempsey was denied a clear major after the goal umpire slipped. Instead, the Cats received a behind, and with no ARC review allowed under current rules once play continued.
2: The technology's there for the howler, and someone within the arc should have seen that that was a howler within seconds. But again, like, it's... You guys will talk about it more. I don't think I really have that much more to add. It's sort of... All I would be doing is making the observation that's as plain to you as it is to me.
3: The rules were changed only a few weeks ago, so you can't call play back. Was that the right decision, now that we saw one that was missed?
2: Look, there are some things I'd like to have my opinion heard on. That's so far down the list. Like, I'm not sure they need my help.
1: The defeat snaps Geelong's four-game winning streak. They'll look to respond quickly, travelling to Adelaide Oval to face the Crows on Thursday night. The Socceroos will play Mexico tomorrow afternoon in the players' last chance to impress before Tony Popovich finalises his World Cup squad. While most teams have already named their squads, Popovich has kept his cards close to his chest as Australia prepares for the first ever 48-team tournament. The coach comfortable with his approach.
4: The deadline we all have as coaches, and you know, you can do it in many different ways. You know, some nations have already named their 26 players. You know, we chose a path that we felt will help us in terms of having a training camp early and then deciding late in terms of the 26 players that will go towards the World Cup.
1: Popovich will name his final 26-man World Cup squad after the game against Mexico at the iconic Rose Bowl in Pasadena. The Socceroos face Turkey in their opening game of the tournament on June 14. Well, Alex de Minaur's hopes of winning his maiden Grand Slam have taken a crushing blow, bowing out in the French Open third round to 26th seed Jakub Menchik, the Aussie only dropping 5 points in an opening set that lasted just 19 minutes. However, Menchik rallied to win three consecutive sets. With momentum slipping away, de Minaur let his frustration boil over in the fourth.
5: Oh, well covered.
6: I can understand his frustration, de Minaur. The racket is history. It might have just been his last chance there.
5: Code violation, racket abuse warning, Mr. de Minaur.
1: Novak Djokovic's hopes of securing a 25th Grand Slam title in Paris came to an extraordinary end, losing in five sets to teenage sensation João Fonseca. The Brazilian rose to the occasion, sealing the match with three straight aces to earn the greatest win of his career so far. One he'll be talking about, and so many people for a while to come.
7: A long career to go by the looks of it as well.
1: Absolutely.
7: Yeah, sounds good. Thanks so much, Sam. See you next hour. Let's see what's happening weather-wise with our Sky News weather meteorologist, Marina Newman.
8: Ongoing heavy falls still targeting Perth for our Sunday. High of 21 degrees, the threat of flash flooding, ongoing heavy rainfall and destructive wind. That same system going to begin to push east, bringing showers across Adelaide, as well as across Victoria and Hobart. Still staying dry in Sydney for now, 20 degrees on your Sunday, 23 partly sunny and dry across Brisbane.
7: Great to have your company. Coming up after the break, we'll have more details on the rescue mission for people trapped in a cave in Laos after the break.
9: Sky News will be back after this short break.

0: Prime Minister Richard Marles addresses a defence summit in Singapore, reiterating the importance of relations with China.
1: Australia wants a stable and productive relationship with China, and we believe that's achievable.
0: The opposition leader revs up the Liberal Party faithful, targeting Labor's changes to CGT and negative gearing.
2: That was the mother of all lies, the most egregious of his broken promises.
0: A peace deal with Iran is yet to be reached as President Trump wraps up his Situation Room meeting. Emergency crews extract the first cave diver in Laos as an Australian joins the rescue operation for several others.
3: We are very, very lucky to have gotten the first one out. It's pretty fantastic that it's happened, and it does prove that it's possible.
4: Monitoring severe weather developing across the southwestern half of WA, impacting Perth, plus how that same system will impact the start of your work week coming up.
5: Live with Jane Seal, this is Weekend Newsday.
0: Great to have your company. Defence Minister Richard Marles has warned nations to spend more on defence to safeguard their sovereignty. Speaking at the annual Shangri-La Dialogue, Mr. Marles says Australia is strengthening regional partnerships to prevent future conflicts. And he claims the government is working towards transforming the Australian Defence Force as it faces new global security threats. The Deputy Prime Minister noted the need for a strong defence sector as the world enters a new era.
1: It is now abundantly clear that the post-Cold War era is over, and with it the optimistic assumption that political convergence and economic interdependence offsets the need for robust government spending on defence and security. States that do not invest in credible defence capability will be more exposed to coercion and face greater constraints on their sovereignty.
0: Liberal leader Angus Taylor has called for unity in an address to party faithful at the Federal Liberal Council meeting in Melbourne. It is the first meeting of its kind since the Liberals' horror federal election loss in May last year, and the first for Mr. Taylor as party leader. Mr. Taylor took aim at the Labor government's controversial federal budget, claiming it is restricting younger Australians' goals.
2: Anthony Albanese has started a war on aspiration. A war on the very essence of being Australian. A war on the soul of our nation.
0: The opposition leader also called out the Prime Minister for broken promises when it comes to proposed tax changes.
2: Anthony Albanese promised that there would also be no changes to negative gearing and no changes to capital gains tax. That was the mother of all lies, the most egregious of his broken promises.
0: Mr. Taylor outlined the party's plans to index income tax brackets, scrap net zero, lift a ban on nuclear power and end mass migration. And he argues the Australian people deserve transparency.
2: Our policy will protect Australians' incomes from inflation and put a permanent restraint on the growth of government. Never again will a government be able to steal from Australians year after year via stealth.
0: Donald Trump has held a high-stakes meeting on Iran at the White House Situation Room, ending it without signing a deal. A White House official telling Sky News the president will only sign something that satisfies his red lines. Washington correspondent Jonathan Kersley has more.
6: President Trump called his national security team to the Situation Room of the White House, aiming to call the final determination on Iran. The president made demands of the Iranian regime about what he wanted to see when it comes to his red lines. But Donald Trump walked away from this meeting without saying a deal on a memorandum of understanding had been done. A White House official telling me the Situation Room meeting lasted approximately 2 hours. President Trump will only make a deal that is good for America and satisfies his red lines. Iran can never possess a nuclear weapon. Earlier, President Trump had posted to Truth Social saying, Iran must agree that they will never have a nuclear weapon or bomb. The Hormuz Strait must be immediately open, no tolls, for unrestricted shipping traffic in both directions. The enriched material, sometimes referred to as nuclear dust, President Trump said, which is buried deep underground with virtually collapsed mountains caused by our powerful B-2 bomber attack 11 months ago, sitting on top of it, will be unearthed by by the United States in close coordination and conjunction with the Islamic Republic of Iran, plus the International Atomic Energy Agency, and destroyed. But Iran has wanted the nuclear issue to be kicked further down the road. It's been a real point of contention. And a commitment from Iran to not have a nuclear weapon was in the original Iran nuclear deal signed under Barack Obama, an agreement President Trump walked away from. The Iranian regime is making it clear, as far as they're concerned, nothing is finalized when it comes to the Memorandum of Understanding.
7: As I speak to you now, the exchange of messages is continuing, but an understanding has not been finalized. Regarding other points that have been mentioned, including the nuclear issue, I stress again that at this stage, we are focused on ending the war.
6: President Trump would likely be wanting a guarantee whatever he is going to sign has the approval of the Ayatollah Mojtaba Khamenei. Iran is also adamant it would be it and Oman controlling the Strait of Hormuz. Its effective closure throughout the entirety of this conflict has severely damaged global oil supply, and the Iranian regime now knows, according to Donald Trump's former national security advisor John Bolton, they could flick it on and off like a switch. Today came a warning from groups including the International Monetary Fund, the World Bank, and the International Energy Agency. If shipping flows do not return to normal, continued rapid depletion of global oil inventories ahead of peak summer oil demand in the Northern Hemisphere would present increasing risks for fuel security, market conditions, and broader economic resilience. And that would be detrimental to countries around the world, including Australia. This weekend, President Trump is staying in Washington, D.C. It's a sign, perhaps, of the work that lies ahead over the next few days.
0: An Australian diver is among the rescuers who helped extract the first survivor from a flooded cave in Laos after being trapped for nearly a week. Specialist cave divers were called in to help the five villagers who became trapped when flash flooding and landslides blocked their exit. Footage shows the moment the man emerged from the cage, walking unsteadily with the assistance of rescuers. Emergency crews say it took around 37 minutes to complete the rescue mission. Australian cave diver Josh Richards was among those who helped with the rescue. He says the mission didn't go without its challenges and remains sceptical about extracting the rest of the group.
3: The situation we're dealing with at the moment is very challenging. We are very, very lucky to have gotten the first one out. It's pretty fantastic that it's happened, and it does prove that it's possible. That said, every single one of these folks that we try and rescue, it's going to be a case-by-case basis.
0: Four others who remain stuck are expected to spend another day underground while crews prepare for the complex extraction. Two others who entered with the group have not been accounted for. Tensions could reignite in Victoria Park over the construction of a new stadium for the 2032 Brisbane Olympic Games. Kayser Shields has the latest.
8: Indigenous activists are showing no signs of leaving Victoria Park, which is set to become a construction zone from Monday, June 1. Members of the Koori Camp Embassy remain in the park, burning their cultural fire, which was ignited on April 5. They are hopeful of stopping the construction of Brisbane Stadium despite the fences closing in. A showdown could be looming, mirroring chaotic scenes seen on Friday.
9: Do you think things will get heated again?
10: Oh, most definitely, most definitely. When you've got people that are lying about the truth and they have a lot of power and force, they're gonna up it.
8: Five people were arrested when council workers were called to dismantle tents, including Derek Jr.'s father.
10: Dad's doing all right. Yeah, he's at some of the ambassador mob's place and that. He's doing well. No charges laid, just given a bail condition not to come back to the park.
8: Former Queensland Premier Campbell Newman has thrown his support behind the protesters, arguing cultural challenges are yet to be ruled on.
11: It's a matter of black and white historical fact that this site was very significant for Aboriginal people. I'd be just saying to the Federal Minister, Murray Watt, it's time to step up and actually make a decision on these claims that have been lodged with you by the elders.
8: Coals from the sacred fire in Victoria Park have been transferred to other locations to start more fires in a bid to make the police's job harder.
0: The government is continuing emergency fuel measures, extending the 20% reduction in the minimum stockholding obligations for fuel companies until September. Despite this, Energy Minister Chris Bowen says the government has also secured an additional 40 million litres of diesel targeting regional Queensland. Australia has now accumulated the largest petrol reserve since the introduction of minimum stockholding obligations in 2023. At 48 days, the petrol stock is 12 days more than the start of the Iran war in March. Diesel and jet fuel reserve stands at 36 and 30 days respectively. Mr. Bowen noted the government has secured enough fuel despite supply chain pressures.
12: This tells me that our supply chains remain obviously under pressure because of the international environment, but solid and secure for Australians, and we have fuel supply locked in for as far forward as these things can reasonably be done.
0: 46 ships carrying fuel are currently en route to Australia. Coming up after the break, a drone launched by Russia strikes NATO member Romania, injuring two people. The fallout next.
5: Sky News will be back after this short break.

0: NATO partners are condemning Russia after a drone struck an apartment building in Romania. The explosion injured two people. The first instance, residents in a NATO member country have been injured from the war. Moscow is being accused of reckless behaviour. However, Russian President Vladimir Putin is blaming Ukraine.
1: A Russian drone hitting NATO territory. That's what Romania says happened here overnight. The drone struck this apartment block in a city close to the border with Ukraine, injuring a mother and her child, terrorising many more.
2: When I heard the bang, I didn't even know which way to run. I jumped out of bed and rushed to my husband because he's sick. The fright is sinking in even more now as I realise that this disaster just passed right over us.
1: Romania's president, clear about who's to blame.
3: The full responsibility for this incident lies with Russia, a country that has been waging a war of aggression against Ukraine for more than 4 years. In view of this situation, the Consul General of the Russian Federation in Constanta has been declared a persona non grata, and the Consulate General of the Russian Federation in Constanta will close.
1: Romania thinks the drone was most likely part of a Russian attack against Ukraine and that it accidentally strayed across the border into Romanian airspace. But Russia's President Vladimir Putin says he wants to see the evidence.
4: No one can say what origin a particular aircraft has until it has been examined. After all, we know that Ukrainian drones have strayed into Finnish airspace, into Polish airspace, and at some point into the airspace of the Baltic states.
1: The NATO alliance is putting on a united front with Romania. Britain's Prime Minister said in a post on social media, "This is a serious violation of NATO airspace. Russia's aggression against Ukraine and attacks on civilians and civilian infrastructure threatens the security of our entire continent. The UK unreservedly condemns such strikes." Russian drones have entered NATO airspace multiple times since the start of the Ukraine war. The incursions have never been grave enough to trigger the alliance's collective Article 5 military response. But this is the first time civilians have been injured in a built-up area. A sign that the risk of escalation is rising.
0: Benjamin Netanyahu claims Israel will attempt to claim more of Gaza. Despite a ceasefire, the Prime Minister says the country now controls 60% of the territory and wants more. Adam Parsons is in Jerusalem with more on how this affects the ceasefire.
5: Part of that peace plan was about splitting Gaza into two. Half of it was going to be occupied by Israel. That half has slowly got bigger and bigger as Israel has pushed its yellow line, its security buffer zone, further into the other half of Gaza. It was 50%. It's probably now nearer 60. And Benjamin Netanyahu is talking about expanding that even further. Now, this is a man who is facing an election season, who is known for putting such a priority on national security. But even for him, this was still a pretty bullish and forthright claim that he made when he was asked by somebody in the audience to discuss the future of Israel's presence in Gaza. Here's what he had to say.
6: We are in a process where we can leverage our force into many directions, because we still must crush Hezbollah. We are now tightening the grip on Hamas. We are now in 60% of the territory of the Gaza Strip. You know that? We were at 50%, we moved to 60%. My directive is to move step by step, first of all, to 70%. Let's start with that. We are tightening the grip on them from every direction. We will deal with the remnants. But the most important thing is to continue leveraging our power, to increase it. There is still more work. What is happening right now is truly a global change. There is no doubt about that.
5: Probably worth noting that as he was talking about this and he was going through the percentages, when he got to 70, somebody in the audience shouted out 100, suggesting, you know, that they want the entire Gaza Strip to be seized. And, well, Prime Minister didn't push back against that. Now, look, this is forthright rhetoric from a prime minister who is no stranger to him saying these sort of bombastic things and to having members of his cabinet, Itamar Ben-Gvir and Bezalel Smotrich, saying things that are even more inflammatory. But he has got an election coming up in some months' time. And also, he knows that these talks are going on between the United States and Iran towards some kind of deal. Now, the smoke signals coming from Iran at the moment are pretty dubious. It may well be that there are more rounds to come. But the Israeli suspicion is that when this does happen, the Americans are going to insist on some form of ceasefire in Lebanon, which is why Israel is pushing to get more and more territory to try to degrade Hezbollah as much as it can, and also potentially to restrain Israel in Gaza as well. So I think part of his tactic is to take as much land and to do as much damage to Hezbollah and Hamas as he can now before potentially being restrained by Donald Trump, who is and still has been and still is his only top-level diplomatic ally in the world.
0: Former U.S. Attorney General Pam Bondi has answered questions from lawmakers about the handling of the Jeffrey Epstein files. Several victims travelled to Capitol Hill to demand answers about why no arrests have been made.
7: Former Attorney General Pam Bondi on Capitol Hill Friday, facing questions behind closed doors from lawmakers over the Justice Department's investigation into the late sex offender Jeffrey Epstein.
8: What we're trying to do is just connect all the dots and see if there is a way to hold people accountable.
7: Last July, the Justice Department declared the Epstein investigation to be over. But after facing significant pressure, the DOJ ultimately released more than 3 million files late last year and early this year. Around 2 million are still being reviewed.
8: What documents remain? Why haven't they been turned over? I want every document. I don't want anything held back.
7: During her interview, Bondi acknowledged to lawmakers that there were, quote, redaction errors in the department's handling of the files, and says she delegated the process to then Deputy Attorney General Todd Blanche, who now has her old job.
9: She said, and I quote, Acting AG Blanche was managing the entire investigation, end quote. And she refused to answer any questions about President Trump.
7: Outside the hearing room, Epstein survivors demanded accountability.
10: To hear Todd Blanche publicly say that there's nothing in the files worth investigating, there are no more investigative leads, it's just quite simply gaslighting.
7: The committee has several more interviews set up for next month, including one with Microsoft founder Bill Gates.
0: U.S. President Donald Trump has lashed out at a judge who ruled that Arts Institute, the Kennedy Center, could not be renamed after him. The judge ruled an act of Congress is required for iconic Washington venues to be renamed. He has directed the administration to remove all physical signage bearing the president's name, as well as eliminate any references to Trump Kennedy Center. The president has announced he has directed his staff to transfer control of the Kennedy Center to Congress. Writing on Truth Social, he said, unfortunately, Judge Cooper and the radical left would rather see it die than have President Trump transform it into something that everyone could be proud of, much as I have done in many cases throughout my life. A New Jersey ICE detention centre has attracted protesters following reports of mistreatment of detainees. The US Department of Homeland Security claims those inside the facility are well cared for, but New Jersey state politicians want answers.
11: Friday morning, Immigration and Custom Enforcement agents forming a protective wall outside of Delaney Hall, an immigration detention centre in Newark, New Jersey. This following days of violent protests.
12: We all need to do everything we can to cool things down now.
11: New Jersey Governor Mikey Sherrill says she'll work with state law enforcement to set up a special zone outside the facility where people can continue to peacefully protest.
13: Our focus is to allow for peaceful assembly.
11: For about a week, protesters have gathered outside amid allegations that those inside are being severely mistreated. One woman who says her husband is being held at Delaney Hall says he frantically called her asking for help.
14: He says they're spraying pepper spray at us and we can't breathe.
11: The Department of Homeland Security says detainees are well treated and that they are provided three meals a day, medical care, and receive full due process. Protesters, though, strongly disagree. Last Friday, hundreds of detainees reportedly began a hunger strike to protest what they call dirty conditions, a lack of sufficient food, and overcrowding, according to their lawyers. DHS has repeatedly denied those claims, yet Governor Sherrill says she too has heard reports of inhumane conditions, but has been denied full access inside the detention center.
12: For days, ICE has refused most of our requests, raising serious questions about what it's trying to hide from public view.
11: Many Democratic lawmakers are calling for the Newark Detention Center to close down.
0: Coming up after the break, Vivid Sydney's drone show is cancelled for the remainder of the festival. Find out why next.
15: Sky News will be back after this short break.

0: As the Albanese government introduces its budget legislation to Parliament, the nation's small businesses are urging the Treasurer to rethink the changes to capital gains tax and negative gearing. Sky News spoke with several small business operators who say the changes will discourage investment and penalise ambition.
1: Jasmine Papalia owns and operates Minocco Concepts, an interior design small business located in Sydney's southern suburbs, specialising in residential renovations.
2: We're dealing with the couple getting into the market for the first time. We're dealing with the families that are growing and expanding. And we're dealing with people who are retiring and downsizing or upsizing to accommodate grandchildren.
1: But after the release of this year's federal budget, she's noticed a change.
2: It's the first time I've actually had to have clients coming to me with fear-based reactions going, hold on, pause, what are we doing?
1: Jasmine says the lack of certainty is seeing clients either cancel plans or cut back on how much they're willing to spend.
2: And they're looking at it going, how am I going to access my money? Hold on, I thought I had this much. I now have this much. What are we going to do?
1: Calvin Kwok is one of those clients. He hired Jasmine to help him and his family renovate their dream home, but he's now rethinking his plans.
3: We had planned to use our after-tax proceeds from some investments that we have to do some renovation work on our home, and that's all now put on hold.
1: He's also concerned about the domino effect his decision to scale back will have on the wider industry.
3: That just doesn't affect me. It affects people like Jasmine, who we engage as interior designer, architects, builders, contractors, suppliers. These are people whose businesses and livelihoods are now in jeopardy because of these tax changes.
1: Builders and suppliers say the uncertainty about the tax changes is having a noticeable impact on the order book.
4: At the moment, when your cash flow is going left, right and centre, it's so hard to plan. It's so hard to be honest with clients when things are just changing by the day.
1: Fouad Rich oversees renovation projects like this inner city apartment refit. He says consumers are now facing a double whammy of rising costs and now higher tax.
4: We were already just getting on top of rising prices, and now that we've just gone over the hurdle of that, now we've got to battle federal changes, legislation changes, as well as super changes.
1: He says that some basic building costs are up as much as 50% in recent months and has no choice but to pass that on to consumers.
5: So unpopular are some of the changes in the budget that people like Calvin Kwok are considering leaving Australia, a place he's called home since he was a small child, and moving overseas to somewhere like Singapore.
1: The Southeast Asian city-state is a growing hub for tech, finance and even startups, and currently has a capital gains tax rate of zero and an income tax rate that is below 20%.
3: It's not just about the money, it's about rewarding ambition and effort and hard work. Those are all being penalised with this new proposal, and so we do need to think about what's best for our future.
1: For Jasmine, it's about helping small business succeed.
2: We want people opening small businesses. For me, it makes me think, have I made the right decision? And the idea or the concept of someone coming and taking such a huge part of my business after such huge sacrificing, it's devastating.
1: The government says it will consult some sectors on aspects of its tax changes. Matt Taylor, Sky News, Sydney.
0: Well, joining us live is the Housing Industry Association Chief Executive, Simon Croft. Simon, thanks so much for joining us. So have you heard any people that are in favour of this budget in regards to the housing industry?
6: Thanks for having me on, Jamie. The budget has probably been two parts that we've seen in the conversation. There's obviously the big tax changes, and I don't know, haven't heard too many positive comments about that one, and they have far-reaching implications. But there was a number of other aspects of the budget, like infrastructure funding, free standards, and things like reforms for the EPBC. So we've often talked about this budget as giving with the right hand and taking with the left hand.
0: All right, and we're also hearing that first home buyers, they're being warned that they could end up owing more than their homes are worth. And we're hearing economists are saying that the incoming capital gains tax and negative gearing changes are likely to bring down housing prices. We're hearing all sorts of things. We're hearing even economists saying that it's very complicated what's coming out of this. You're at the budget reply in the gallery. So what are you hearing from both sides and what would you like to see perhaps change?
6: Yeah, as you say, as it was leading up to the the budget, there was nearly every single day there was a different scenario or model being put forward around it. And there is a lot to get around. You know, the CGT changes for housing to move back to the 1999 pre-indexation model, you know, that one is probably the lesser of other evils that it could have been if it would have been, you know, down to 33% or 25% as was foreshadowed. But that's just going to add another layer of complexity. The negative gearing changes are going to have far-reaching implications, particularly for rentals and investors. And the trust changes, every day we're hearing more people have been utilising those trusts for legitimate reasons for their businesses, having family businesses, having their kids as part of that business, and also setting it up for the future, as well as how families have used those trusts for future house purchases as well. So with all that in mind, none of this is going to do anything to increase supply when we know that the solution is to build more homes and increase supply, where in the budget's Treasury papers themselves said that the changes will reduce supply by 35,000 over 10 years. And that, when we know we're falling 71,000 homes short of the 1.2 million homes target year on year, we should be doing everything to boost supply and nothing that should be having any negative impact. So it's coming at the worst time.
0: Let's change focus to the Victorian election. And this week you launched your 2026 Victorian state election policy agenda from the HIA. What are you calling for?
6: Yeah, so we went down to probably the most marginal seat in the election there in Pakenham, in the growth corridor suburb of Victoria on the outskirts of Melbourne. We did it exactly 6 months out from the election. And our election message is quite simple. Builders want to build. And it seems like a really simple message, but they are feeling overwhelmed in Victoria. There's a new regulatory change nearly coming every single day down there. They're trying to put apartments into cities and dictating to consumers about what type of home that they want, rather than letting the market decide and consumers decide on what type of house that they want. The taxation changes down in Victoria, from windfall gains tax changes to payroll, to everything down there, is just, it makes it really hard to do business when we should be unlocking all opportunities to deliver further housing in Victoria, but they're just feeling overwhelmed down there.
0: And in terms of policies in general, how much do we need to potentially look beyond election cycles in the industry here?
6: Absolutely, and that's been one of the big issues. And Claire O'Neill, the housing minister, to her credit, in the National Press Club address this week said, "We've had 40 years of failing in this from all sides of government and from all levels of government. And to truly turn the dial and address the structural changes about skill shortages, about bring land to market, about infrastructure funding, infrastructure delivery, we need to be pulling out all stops and be having a coordinated approach to this." Yesterday, for the first time, they brought together building, planning and housing ministers for a joint meeting. And even in that framework, nearly there's three different ministers across many states who deal with those three portfolios, rather than having a single minister having accountability and responsibility.
0: We've got to run out of time in a second, probably about 10 seconds to go, but just quickly, I mean, we hear a lot of grants and announcements, productivity reviews and lots of money being poured into all sorts of things, but how satisfied are you with the transparency, whether it's this government or any government's?
6: That's exactly right, Janie. That's something that we're really trying to get governments to go. Great to say those big numbers and those money for the funding, for particularly in infrastructure, but what we need now is concrete delivery and be tied to a use it or lose it approach to that funding, so we ensure that we actually add homes to these ones and it delivers housing infrastructure and housing delivery, rather than it maybe going into programs that are already underway.
0: Simon Croft, as always, thank you so much.
6: Thanks, Janie.
0: Tony Abbott says it's time for the party to return to Liberal values, which delivered past electoral success. The former Prime Minister was elected as the Liberal Party's national president last night, surrounded by members, politicians and delegates. Mr Abbott says his main goal will be to help opposition leader Angus Taylor win the next election. And he outlined other challenges in the party's future, including the rise in popularity of One Nation.
7: Our challenge is to persuade a sceptical public that we remain the most credible alternative party of government in this country, and to persuade people what I absolutely believe in the marrow of my being, that we remain the best hope of better government in this country.
0: Shadow Foreign Affairs Minister Ted O'Brien claims Mr Abbott will bring a discipline within the Liberal Party.
8: We need a strong organisational wing, and I'm delighted to think we're going to have someone of Tony Abbott's experience heading that up to instil the campaign discipline we need, not just to hold this government to account, but to fight for the Australian people.
0: Energy Minister Chris Bowen claims the appointment does not resound with young Australians.
9: This is not a step forward for the Liberal Party becoming a party of a modern, future-looking young Australia. It's a party focused on the culture wars of the past. And nobody says that more clearly than Tony Abbott.
0: Wild weather is expected to lash southern parts of Western Australia over the long weekend. A strong cold front is expected to sweep over the southwestern districts later today and overnight, bringing damaging to locally destructive wind gusts and periods of heavy rainfall. The Bureau of Meteorology has described the system as unusually strong and intense. 8-metre swells are predicted offshore, while damaging surf conditions and abnormally high tides are expected between Gregory and Cape Naturalist. The families of the two police officers murdered in the Weambilla shooting have expressed disappointment to learn the property has been sold. Queensland's police union had approached the state government about purchasing the land to establish a memorial. Instead, it was sold for $190,000 by Aidan Train, the son of police murderers Gareth and Stacey Train. The parents of slain constables Matthew Arnold and Rachel McCrow have urged the Queensland government and police union to step in.
8: This is yet another difficult time for them. I mean, this was one of the darkest periods in Queensland policing, and I don't blame them for feeling so tragically poor about what's happened here.
0: Sydney's Vivid Drone shows have been cancelled for the remainder of the festival after a technical failure early this week. Almost 90 out of 1,000 drones fell out of the sky during Monday night's Starbound show. Festival organisers say the decision to cancel was made after technical and regulatory assessments. The shows will be replaced by firework displays for the remainder of this year's Vivid, which ends on the 13th of June. Coming up after the break, red and white dynamite. The Swans absolutely torch Richmond at the SCG.
10: Sky News will be back after this short break.

0: It is a happy ending in Bangladesh for an unlikely global superstar. A buffalo nicknamed Donald Trump after his resemblance to the president has been spared from ritual sacrifice. The government has stepped in to save the bull after he went viral online. Our Asia correspondent Stash Butler reports.
1: It was a farewell fit for a king, or perhaps a president. Donald Trump the buffalo left in style this week from the farm in Bangladesh where he made his name, in footage shared with Sky News. Tens of millions of views on social media have made the albino bull a viral sensation. But Trump's number was up. A buyer had been found and the buffalo was set for slaughter in the festival of Eid al-Adha this week. Until a dramatic last-minute intervention. The government stepping in to rescue the buffalo Trump. Local media say police knocked on the bull's buyer's door and informed them of the decision. The family's been refunded the equivalent of the $4,000 they paid. The bovine big shot has now been delivered to the National Zoo to live out the rest of his days. The government says security concerns and unusual public interest were what saved the bull, spared, it seems, by the breadth of a blonde hair. Stash Butler, Sky News.
0: The Sony Foundation's River for Ward event was held on Thursday, raising vital funds for the Sony Foundation's You Can Stay program, which supports our young people between the ages of 15 to 29, providing free and uncapped accommodation for regional youth cancer patients and their families who are required to travel far from home to access some life-saving cancer treatment. Well, joining us live is 18-year-old youth cancer advocate from Victoria's Gippsland region, Remy Grogan. And Remy, thank you so much for joining us. In its 10th year, you were there, the River for Ward. How was the event?
2: It was great. I think everyone knowing that we had raised more than the previous year, I think the vibe was definitely great in the room. Everyone was a lot upbeat, so it's good to see.
0: Oh, fantastic. I believe it's a record-breaking $863,000 for that event alone, which is absolutely incredible. And you've kindly offered to share a bit of your personal story with us. Thank you. And, yes, what can you tell us?
2: Getting the opportunity to speak and share a bit about my story was kind of an honour. I don't hear much stories that I can relate to, so to share a bit about my story was kind of an honour. I don't hear much stories that I can relate to, so having to be able to put my story out there, I hope it could maybe

0: funds are certainly raised, and as we mentioned, the huge amounts raised as well. Describe how important it is for these funds, because it's certainly not cheap, is it? It's very tough when you're dealing with what you've had to deal with and continuing to, but also away from home.
1: Yeah, so in the introduction, when they introduced me, they read out, I think that me and my family had personally had stayed with the Sony Foundation for over 370 plus nights. So that saved us at least, I think, $67,000. So that obviously means a lot to me and my family, and that money was able to be put towards looking after me and my treatment instead of just having somewhere to live while I do my treatment. So it's obviously impacts a lot of people's lives, and it's a great cause.
0: And they do events like you've been to this week, and certainly camps for youths as well. And I've spoken to quite a few of the volunteers who absolutely love being part of it as well. What is the team like at the Sony Foundation and the support that you and your family and other young people receive?
1: I think everyone's kind of just in it together. Like the volunteers and the people donating, they're all just like, we all come on the same page and we're here for a good time. And they all came with support. So I think everyone was just great. And I think if you're there, you're obviously in for a good cause. So getting to meet everybody was really a great honour. So.
0: Well, Remy, thank you so much. We really appreciate you joining us. And as you said, it's an honour to share your story. It's an honour for you to come on Sky and for our viewers to hear your story. And we wish you and your family all the very best. And congratulations to everybody who certainly raised that money, because these events are certainly vital, as you've described yourself.
1: Yeah, of course.
0: Take care.
1: Thank you so much.
0: Thank you so much.
1: No worries.
0: Fox Sports News update now, Sam Squires. And the Sharks suffering a blow after their win. So, yeah.
2: Disappointing. Yeah, absolutely. It centres around their hooker. It could cause more drama for Origin 2 as well. Yeah. Janie, great to see you. Well, the Sharks are sweating on the fitness of co-captain Blake Brayley after he suffered a fractured right arm in Cronulla's 28-22 win over Manly. Scans confirmed the injury this morning after Brayley left the field in the 54th minute. The hooker bravely reset his arm himself before coming off. He'll undergo surgery on Monday, with the full extent of the damage still unclear.
3: Just feel like, it's still trying to work out whether we should have played him or not, but he was delivering too. He was playing such a good game tonight. It was like, he's such a player. 5 minutes after Wednesday night, he texts me to say, mate, I'm sweet, I want to play. Like, that's the sort of guy he is. Like, he loves the club and...
2: It's opened the race for the Blues hooker jersey, with Tigers co-captain Api Korosau now back from suspension and emerging as the leading contender. The Sydney Swans have tossed aside, absolutely smashed lowly Richmond by 114 points to the SCG. Looking to bounce back from consecutive defeats, the Swans hit the ground running in the first term. Charlie Curnow kicked 6 of his 8 goals by the main break. Isaac Heaney also saw plenty of the ball, racking up 32 touches and kicking 5 goals.
4: Kyle continuing to get better. He wants to get it back from Bice, who obliges. This could be a nice moment. Cruises to 60, unselfishly lays it into the path of his gun superstar, Isaac Heaney. Looking for another 5-goal game. Another 5-goal, 30-plus disposal game, if you don't mind. What a player he is.
2: First time the Tigers have lost by more than 100 points under Adam Uzo. Sokono and Heaney were the standouts, along with Chad Warner. The midfielder also had 32 touches and booted 3 goals. The Socceroos will play Mexico tomorrow afternoon in the players' last chance to impress before Tony Popovich finalises his World Cup squad. While most teams have already named their squads, Popovich has kept his cards close to his chest as Australia prepares for the first ever 48-team tournament. The coach comfortable with his approach.
5: The deadline we all have as coaches, and you can do it in many different ways. Some nations have already named their 26 players. we chose a path

0: that we felt will help us in terms of having a training camp early and then deciding late in terms of the 26 players that will go towards the World Cup.
1: Popovic will name his final 26-man World Cup squad after the game against Mexico at the iconic Rose Bowl in Pasadena. The Socceroos face Turkey in their opening game of the tournament on June 14. Alex de Minaur's hopes of winning his maiden Grand Slam have taken a crushing blow, bowing out in the French Open third round to 26th seed Jakub Menchik. The Aussie only dropping 5 points in an opening set that lasted just 19 minutes. However, Menchik rallied to win 3 consecutive sets. With momentum slipping away, de Minaur let his frustration boil over in the fourth. This is lovely stuff now for me.
2: Oh, well covered.
3: I can understand his frustration, de Minaur. The racket is history. It might have just been his last chance there.
4: Code violation, racket abuse warning, Mr. de Minaur.
1: Novak Djokovic's hopes of securing a 25th Grand Slam title in Paris came to an extraordinary end, losing in 5 sets to teenage sensation João Fonseca. The Brazilian rose to the occasion, sealing the match with 3 straight aces to earn the greatest win of his career so far. That smile is not going to go for a while. Yeah, absolutely. Yeah. Absolutely. Sorry. That's all
5: well deserved. Yeah, that smile. Thanks so much, Sam. Well, let's have a look at the weather now with meteorologist Marina Newman.
6: Sunday bringing heavy rainfall across the southwestern half of WA, plus looking at the threat for severe weather developing. Meanwhile, sunshine and dry weather has returned to Queensland. 23 degrees in Brisbane for your Sunday. Temperatures going to be dropping into the low teens overnight. And across Sydney, East Coast is looking dry, partly sunny skies. Temperatures at a high of 20 degrees for the afternoon. And patchy rainfall still targeting Victoria. Melbourne, 15 degrees for our Sunday afternoon, 9 degrees overnight, but the heavier rainfall still underway. Adelaide seeing the beginning of rainfall, 17 degrees for our Sunday. Everything moving out of WA, seeing the ongoing threat of severe weather for Perth, 21 degrees, 13 as we head into our overnight hours, but still dealing with, again, that threat for severe weather, threat for heavy rainfall, flash flooding and destructive wind gusts targeting the southwestern half of the state as that cool change moves in for our Sunday, finally clearing into Monday.
5: Coming up on Newsnight, Richard Marles highlights heightened security risks at the Shangri-La dialogue. Details next.
7: Sky News will be back after this short break.

0: Defence Minister Richard Marles warns of heightened security threats and the need for increased military spending.
1: States that do not invest in credible defence capability will be more exposed to coercion.
0: The opposition leader revs up the Liberal Party faithful, targeting Labor's changes to CGT and negative gearing.
2: That was the mother of all lies, the most egregious of his broken promises.
0: A peace deal with Iran is yet to be reached as President Trump wraps up his Situation Room meeting.
3: Monitoring severe weather developing across the southwestern half of WA, impacting Perth, plus how that same system will impact the start of your work week coming up.
4: Live on Sky News Australia, this is Newsnight.
0: Welcome to Newsnight. I'm Janie Seal. Defence Minister Richard Marles has warned nations to spend more on defence to safeguard their sovereignty. Speaking at the annual Shangri-La Dialogue, Mr. Marles says Australia is strengthening regional partnerships to prevent future conflicts. He claims the government is working towards transforming the Australian Defence Force as it faces new global security threats. The Deputy Prime Minister noted the need for a strong defence sector as the world enters a new era.
1: It is now abundantly clear that the post-Cold War era is over, and with it the optimistic assumption that political convergence and economic interdependence offsets the need for robust government spending on defence and security. States that do not invest in credible defence capability will be more exposed to coercion and face greater constraints on their sovereignty.
0: Liberal leader Angus Taylor has revved up the party faithful in Melbourne, addressing the first federal council meeting since last year's election defeat. Talking up ambition and aspiration, the opposition leader drew battle lines on issues such as income tax, net zero and migration.
5: Emerging defiant following the party's worst election loss in modern history. The Liberal leadership team made ambition and aspiration their core pitch to voters.
2: Anthony Albanese has started a war on aspiration. A war on the very essence of being Australian. A war on the soul of our nation.
6: We are the party of salary earners, of shopkeepers, of skilled artisans, professional men and women and farmers. The strivers, the planners. The ambitious ones.
5: Immediately taking aim at the Federal Labor Government's budget and contentious changes to negative gearing and capital gains tax.
2: They will obliterate opportunity. These taxes will kneecap so many small businesses, startups, and farmers across this great nation.
5: Asserting the broken election promise will impact voters' trust.
2: Our policy will protect Australians' incomes from inflation and put a permanent restraint on the growth of government. Never again will a government be able to steal from Australians year after year via stealth.
5: Angus Taylor outlined the Coalition's counter-proposal to index income tax brackets, promised to scrap net zero, lift the ban on nuclear power and cut immigration.
2: Since Labor was elected, it has brought in a record 1.4 million people, about the population of Adelaide, in just 3.5 years. That number accounted for 80% of our population growth over the same period. If these numbers don't constitute mass migration, then I don't know what does.
5: The Liberal leader praised the appointment of former Prime Minister Tony Abbott to the position of party president as the Coalition tries to counteract surging support for One Nation.
2: As you said yesterday, our country is in trouble. It's got to be all hands on deck.
7: Difficult time to be a moderate in the party, though. Ever consider joining a new party?
8: Never. I'm a Liberal. I'm a Liberal through and through.
5: A message of hope for a party battered by years of division. In such uncertain times, the next policy decisions will be critical. Julia Bradley, Sky News.
0: Donald Trump has held a high-stakes meeting on Iran at the White House Situation Room, ending it without signing a deal. A White House official telling Sky News the president will only sign something that satisfies his red lines. Washington correspondent Jonathan Kersey has more.
9: President Trump called his national security team to the Situation Room of the White House, aiming to call the final determination on Iran. The president made demands of the Iranian regime about what he wanted to see when it comes to his red lines. But Donald Trump walked away from this meeting without saying a deal on a memorandum of understanding had been done, a White House official telling me the Situation Room meeting lasted approximately 2 hours. President Trump will only make a deal that is good for America and satisfies his red lines. Iran can never possess a nuclear weapon. Earlier, President Trump had posted to Truth Social saying, Iran must agree that they will never have a nuclear weapon or bomb. The Hormuz Strait must be immediately open, no tolls, for unrestricted shipping traffic in both directions. The enriched material, sometimes referred to as nuclear dust, President Trump said, which is buried deep underground with virtually collapsed mountains caused by our powerful B-2 bomber attack 11 months ago, sitting on top of it, will be unearthed by the United States in close coordination and conjunction with the Islamic Republic of Iran, plus the International Atomic Energy Agency, and destroyed. But Iran has wanted the nuclear issue to be kicked further down the road. It's been a real point of contention. And a commitment from Iran to not have a nuclear weapon was in the original Iran nuclear deal signed under Barack Obama, an agreement President Trump walked away from. The Iranian regime is making it clear, as far as they're concerned, nothing is finalized when it comes to the memorandum of understanding.
10: As I speak to you now, the exchange of messages is continuing, but an understanding has not been finalized. Regarding other points that have been mentioned, including the nuclear issue, I stress again that at this stage, we are focused on ending the war.
9: President Trump would likely be wanting a guarantee whatever he is going to sign has the approval of the Ayatollah Mojtaba Khamenei. Iran is also adamant it would be it and Oman controlling the Strait of Hormuz. Its effective closure throughout the entirety of this conflict has severely damaged global oil supply, and the Iranian regime now knows, according to Donald Trump's former national security adviser John Bolton, they could flick it on and off like a switch. Today came a warning from groups including the International Monetary Fund, the World Bank and the International Energy Agency. If shipping flows do not return to normal, continued rapid depletion of global oil inventories ahead of peak summer oil demand in the Northern Hemisphere would present increasing risks for fuel security, market conditions, and broader economic resilience. And that would be detrimental to countries around the world, including Australia. This weekend, President Trump is staying in Washington, D.C. It's a sign, perhaps, of the work that lies ahead over the next few days.
0: An Australian diver is among the rescuers who helped extract the first survivor from a flooded cave in Laos after being trapped for nearly a week. Specialist cave divers were called in to help the five villagers who became trapped when flash flooding and landslides blocked their exit. Footage shows the moment the man emerged from the cage, walking unsteadily with the assistance of rescuers. Emergency crews say it took around 37 minutes to complete the rescue mission. Australian cave diver Josh Richards was among those who helped with the rescue. He says the mission didn't go without its challenges and remains sceptical about extracting the rest of the group.
11: The situation we're dealing with at the moment is very challenging. We are very, very lucky to have gotten the first one out. It's pretty fantastic that it's happened, and it does prove that it's possible. That said, every single one of these folks that we try and rescue, it's going to be a case-by-case basis.
0: The four others who remain stuck are expected to spend another day underground while crews prepare for the complex extraction. Two others who entered the group have not been accounted for. Tensions could reignite in Victoria Park over the construction of a new stadium for the 2032 Brisbane Olympic Games. Kayser Shields has more.
12: Indigenous activists are showing no signs of leaving Victoria Park, which is set to become a construction zone from Monday, June 1. Members of the Koori Camp Embassy remain in the park, burning their cultural fire, which was ignited on April 5. They are hopeful of stopping the construction of Brisbane Stadium despite the fences closing in. A showdown could be looming, mirroring chaotic scenes seen on Friday.
13: Do you think things will get heated again?
14: Oh, most definitely. Most definitely. When you've got people that are lying about the truth and they have a lot of power and force, they're gonna up it.
12: Five people were arrested when council workers were called to dismantle tents, including Derek Jr.'s father.
14: Dad's doing all right. Yeah, he's at some of the ambassador mob's place and that. He's doing well. No charges laid, just given a bail condition not to come back to the park.
12: Former Queensland Premier Campbell Newman has thrown his support behind the protesters, arguing cultural challenges are yet to be ruled on.
15: It's a matter of black and white historical fact that this site was very significant for Aboriginal people. I'd be just saying to the Federal Minister, Murray Watt, it's time to step up and actually make a decision on these claims that have been lodged with you by the elders.
12: Coals from the sacred fire in Victoria Park have been transferred to other locations to start more fires in a bid to make the police's job harder.
0: The government is continuing emergency fuel measures, extending the 20% reduction in the minimum stockholding obligations for fuel companies until September. Despite this, Energy Minister Chris Bowen says the government has also secured an additional 40 million litres of diesel targeting regional Queensland. Australia has now accumulated the largest petrol reserve since the introduction of minimum stockholding obligations in 2023. At 48 days, the petrol stock is 12 days more than the start of the Iran war in late February. Diesel and jet fuel reserves stand at 36 and 30 days, respectively. Mr. Bowen noted the government has secured enough fuel despite supply chain pressures.
16: This tells me that our supply chains remain obviously under pressure because of the international environment, but solid and secure for Australians, and we have fuel supply locked in for as far forward as these things can reasonably be done.
0: 46 ships carrying fuel are currently en route to Australia. Coming up on Newsnight, Tony Abbott's vision for the opposition as he is made Liberal Party president.
4: Sky News will be back after this short break.

0: Sky News will be back after this short break.
1: Tony Abbott says it is time for the party to return to Liberal values, which delivered past electoral success. The former Prime Minister was elected as the Liberal Party's national president last night, surrounded by members, politicians and delegates. Mr Abbott says his main goal will be to help opposition leader Angus Taylor win the next election, and he outlined other challenges in the party's future, including the rise in popularity of One Nation.
2: Our challenge is to persuade a sceptical public that we remain the most credible alternative party of government in this country, and to persuade people what I absolutely believe in the marrow of my being, that we remain the best hope of better government in this country.
1: Shadow Foreign Affairs Minister Ted O'Brien claims Mr Abbott will bring a discipline within the Liberal Party.
3: We need a strong organisational wing, and I'm delighted to think we're going to have someone of Tony Abbott's experience heading that up to instil the campaign discipline we need, not just to hold this government to account, but to fight for the Australian people.
1: Minister Chris Bowen claims the appointment does not resound with young Australians.
4: This is not a step forward for the Liberal Party becoming a party of a modern, future-looking young Australia. It's a party focused on the culture wars of the past. And nobody says that more clearly than Tony Abbott.
1: First home buyers are being warned they could end up owing more than their homes are worth. Homeowners who now hold a 90% or 95% mortgage will experience negative equity if the value of it falls by 5%. It means buyers will owe more money to the bank than the price of the property and will need to pay the difference if they need to sell. Economists are warning the incoming capital gains tax and negative gearing changes are likely to bring down housing prices. Wild weather is expected to lash southern parts of Western Australia over the long weekend. A strong cold front will sweep over southwestern districts later today and overnight, bringing damaging and locally destructive wind gusts and periods of heavy rainfall. The Bureau of Meteorology has described the system as unusually strong and intense. 8-metre swells are predicted offshore, while damaging surf conditions and abnormally high tides are expected between Gregory and Cape Naturalist. The families of the two police officers murdered in the Weambilla shooting have expressed disappointment to learn the property has been sold. Queensland's police union had approached the state government about purchasing the land to establish a memorial. Instead, it was sold for $190,000 by Aidan Traim, the son of police murderers Gareth and Stacey Traim. The parents of slain constables Matthew Arnold and Rachel McCrow have urged the Queensland government and police union to step in.
3: This is yet another difficult time for them. I mean, this was one of the darkest periods in Queensland policing. And I don't blame them for feeling so tragically poor about what's happened here.
1: Sydney's Vivid Drone shows have been cancelled for the remainder of the festival after a technical failure earlier this week. Almost 90 out of 1,000 drones fell out of the sky during Monday night's Starbound show. Festival organisers say the decision to cancel was made after technical and regulatory assessments. The shows will be replaced by firework displays for the remainder of this year's Vivid, which ends on the 13th of June. The Australian Dairy Farmers Association this week has warned that renewable energy zones must not impact our food security. And this has been echoed by other farming industries. Well, for more, joining us live is the Dairy Farmers Australia President, Ben Bennett, Grain Producers Australia founding director, Andrew Wiedemann, and Marcia Duxon, who's a sheep and crop farmer in Victoria. Thank you all for joining us. Marcia, we'll start with you first of all. Describe where you live in regards to the renewable energy zones in Victoria and how it's impacting you.
5: Well, unfortunately, they've just announced yesterday that I live right in the middle of one. And I suppose the impact has been that we've wasted a couple of years of our life trying to persuade the government that this area is a bad location to be placing us into a renewable energy zone. We've done all of their consultations, night consultations, day consultations, written consultations. We've done pin maps. And we ended up mapping our own land because we got ignored, I suppose, numerous times in the consultation process. And basically 80% of this area have said we don't want to be in a renewable energy zone and we will not host any renewable energy infrastructure. I think that sort of sentiment is echoed throughout all farming areas that have been unfortunate as to be placed in these zones. And talking to our, you know, our northern neighbours in New South Wales, you know, there was an inquiry into the renewable energy zones that exist there. And the local councils were saying there is nothing good about this. It is just pure destruction for the infrastructure, for the farmers, for the community. And I guess we really value our farming land. It's so important what we do, producing the food and the fibre for the Australia and the rest of the world. And we're just desperate to farm, and but also to protect this, you know, Australia's asset, which is so finite. It is only such a small amount of our very large land mass that actually is able to produce food and fibre, which I think is somehow lost in a lot of the conversations. Mm. So I guess we are, I suppose, devastated, actually. But I suppose we will, the community will not host these projects. So it is setting up for a fight going forward. But it's not only, the zone also includes, you know, conservation reserves that are internationally recognised key biodiversity areas. You have to question some of the intelligence behind these decisions at all.
1: Yeah, absolutely. And so you're a sheep and crop farmer. Ben, you're a dairy farmer. You're the president of the Australian Farmers Association, Dairy Farmers Association. So describe how it's impacting you and other dairy farmers.
6: Yeah, well, echoing Ms. Dutson's perspective is that we've only got a very small amount of area suitable for low-cost dairy farming. It's only about 0.2% of Australia. This overlay that they've done for the renewable energy is 8% of all of Victoria, and a large portion of it is right on top of food production land. So the government is sort of taking the Paris Agreement, throwing that out the door, which they have big fanfare about, that food production is not to be impeded by this new religion of renewables.
1: And very interesting points there, Ben. Andrew, describe how it's impacting you and you know, what Marcia and Ben were saying in regards to our prime agricultural land and how little we have of it.
7: Yeah, look, there's only 1.5% here in Victoria producing 25% of the gross domestic product, essentially, of Australian agriculture. 14% of that we actually export. So a very finite resource for sure, Janie. And looking for the listeners as well, look, there's a lot of unanswered questions around legal liability, changing essentially where some of these zones are, water flows as well. That's the real concern. Hasn't been addressed, and legal liability in terms of any insurance risk. So there's so many questions unanswered, and we've seen the Victorian government here just slam through without proper and due process, the EES is just recently around transmission lines as well. So there's no confidence at all that these new renewable energy zones are going to be well supported by any really rigor around them in terms of ongoing planning. And it's already holding up people building new homes, infrastructure on their farms. It's just slowed the economy around here. But the bigger issue is the mental health and well-being of people as well, with the uncertainties about what does all this mean. And, of course, we know that there is certainly impacts around having these energy generation windmills, turbines in our communities with the noise they make and also the unintended consequences also from the grain industry's point of view, where we're looking at having autonomous vehicles on farms, that it actually breaks up the radio frequency waves if they're too close to where the operators are actually using the equipment. And we've seen this in Queensland. There's a bigger call now for larger buffer zones on these areas, and that's going to impact again on the whole renewable energy zones as well.
1: And correct me if I'm wrong, Andrew, so it's not necessarily that you're totally against renewables, but it's that lack of consultation and other solutions rather than prime agricultural land. But, you know, putting solar panels, and we've spoken about this before, perhaps on rooftops in the city, for example, you know, other solutions and diversifying our energy resources.
7: Yeah, absolutely. Look, I mean, I think the energy mix is so far, it's just all wrong. I mean, 82% they're portraying that we're going to be relying on renewable energies going forward. Well, no businesses like Ben's or Marsha's or mine can run on intermittent power, particularly the dairy sector, the manufacturing sector. The cost of this is going through the roof. We're net importer of just about everything, including the tractors and boom spray that I'm on tonight. And so it's just ridiculous the way that we're just pushing all of our manufacturing sector down the tube. And when we look at it, you know, the forecast is for greater unemployment going forward. All we're doing is creating more of that with the approach that we're doing. And look, there is a place for renewables. There's no question of that, but it's in the mix. And I think at the moment we've got way too much of it already. We need to be looking at generating power in the future. Mm. Nuclear has certainly got to be on the table, as we've talked about, more around the hydro and also more around gas. I mean, these are all, and coal still has a place. So we're exporting a million tonnes of coal a day out of our country, feeding into other countries, and we're competing against them on a global scale.
1: Yeah, and Marcia, as we, you know, look at the increase in population but also the increase in our energy, we're hearing from experts that, you know, with data centres, AI, we're going to be chewing up much more energy. So our sovereignty as well. What sort of solutions do you think we need in this space?
5: Well, I think anyone that's got any kind of engineering understanding knows that there's no way that intermittent, weather-dependent, you know, renewable energy is ever going to drive such energy hungry centres as the data centres. They need 100% reliable, always on energy, and they need enormous amounts of it. So it's to say that we're going to be having that is kind of actually insane and environmentally, you know, engineering, economically implausible. I think it certainly is a massive concern, and I think that we need to be seriously looking at increasing our baseload and having policy that actually looks after, as you said, our sovereign capabilities. I mean, there's nothing that underpins the prosperity of a nation more than cheap and reliable energy, because it touches everything that we use, everything that we eat, and every aspect of our lives. So I think that there is a massive rethink needed in regards to the actual capabilities, but also the needs and the actual well-being and benefit of our country, which I think is somehow being lost at the moment in ideological capers. And we very quickly, as we've seen in, you know, recent world events, need to get back to doing what is right for Australia. And that does not involve destroying our very finite, food-producing land.
1: Mm. And Ben, what are your other concerns with the dairy industry? And that includes, you know, globally, and the need for our increased supply of food because of our increased population as well. And we've just mentioned our increased need in energy. Just AI, for example, is going to be astronomical.
6: Yeah, well, all these things, just repeating what the others have said, is we need baseline energy. We need it competitively. We need to have a rational, realistic conversation. At the moment, we're just talking to ideologists. We had Blackout Bowen there just on before, accusing Tony Abbott of living in the past. Well, just for people's information, we didn't have these problems in the past. We had low-cost power. We may have taken it for granted, but we've thrown our manufacturing sector under the bus, and now they're going to throw agriculture under the bus. Like, where does it end? Like, we've got to stop the madness, stop the ideology, and get back to reality.
1: And when we look at this, Ben, we hear that this is going to be the next industrial revolution as we move into AI. So, again, with that space, we're going to need more energy, but we're going to need more water. And we've spoken to you about water buybacks for another example. We're running out of time, so we don't have time to delve into that. But with the increase in water as well, what are your concerns there?
6: Yeah, it just seems to be that they're on an ideological bender of whatever is trendy. It's, you know, renewables today is AI tomorrow. All these things have a greater impact on the society in general, be it baseline power, be it water, all these basic requirements. And Australia is, quite frankly, got a lot of these in question. Like water, we've built this massive desalination plant. I don't know what they're going to run that on, wind power, when we've got no water or something. Like, the madness is just continuation, isn't it?
1: Well, unfortunately, we've run out of time. Could talk to you all for so much longer. It's good to get that experience and that, you know, that lived experience from where you all are in all the different industries in Victoria. Marcia, Andrew, Ben, thank you so much.
5: Thank you.
7: Thank you, Jay.
1: And coming up on Newsnight, Donald Trump lashes out at a judge for ruling the Kennedy Center cannot be renamed after him. Details in a moment.
0: Sky News will be back after this short break.

0: Sky News will be back after this short break.
1: NATO partners are condemning Russia after a drone struck an apartment building in Romania. The explosion injured two people. The first instance, residents in a NATO member country have been injured from the war. Moscow is being accused of reckless behaviour, but Russian President Vladimir Putin is blaming Ukraine.
2: A Russian drone hitting NATO territory. That's what Romania says happened here overnight. The drone struck this apartment block in a city close to the border with Ukraine, injuring a mother and her child, terrorising many more.
3: When I heard the bang, I didn't even know which way to run. I jumped out of bed and rushed to my husband because he's sick. The fright is sinking in even more now as I realise that this disaster just passed right over us.
2: Romania's president, clear about who's to blame.
4: The full responsibility for this incident lies with Russia, a country that has been waging a war of aggression against Ukraine for more than 4 years. In view of this situation, the Consul General of the Russian Federation in Constanta has been declared a persona non grata, and the Consulate General of the Russian Federation in Constanta will close.
2: Romania thinks the drone was most likely part of a Russian attack against Ukraine and that it accidentally strayed across the border into Romanian airspace. But Russia's President Vladimir Putin says he wants to see the evidence.
5: No one can say what origin a particular aircraft has until it has been examined. After all, we know that Ukrainian drones have strayed into Finnish airspace, into Polish airspace, and at some point into the airspace of the Baltic states.
2: The NATO alliance is putting on a united front with Romania. Britain's Prime Minister said in a post on social media, "This is a serious violation of NATO airspace. Russia's aggression against Ukraine and attacks on civilians and civilian infrastructure threatens the security of our entire continent. The UK unreservedly condemns such strikes." Russian drones have entered NATO airspace multiple times since the start of the Ukraine war. The incursions have never been grave enough to trigger the alliance's collective Article 5 military response. But this is the first time civilians have been injured in a built-up area. A sign that the risk of escalation is rising.
1: Benjamin Netanyahu claims Israel will attempt to claim more of Gaza. Despite a ceasefire, the Prime Minister says the country now controls 60% of the territory and wants more. Adam Parsons is in Jerusalem with more on how this affects the ceasefire.
6: Part of that peace plan was about splitting Gaza into two. Half of it was going to be occupied by Israel. That half has slowly got bigger and bigger as Israel has pushed its yellow line, its security buffer zone, further into the other half of Gaza. It was 50%. It's probably now nearer 60. And Benjamin Netanyahu is talking about expanding that even further. Now, this is a man who is facing an election season, who is known for putting such a priority on national security. But even for him, this was still a pretty bullish and forthright claim that he made when he was asked by somebody in the audience to discuss the future of Israel's presence in Gaza. Here's what he had to say.
7: We are in a process where we can leverage our force into many directions, because we still must crush Hezbollah. We are now tightening the grip on Hamas. We are now in 60% of the territory of the Gaza Strip. You know that? We were at 50%, we moved to 60%. My directive is to move step by step, first of all, to 70%. Let's start with that. We are tightening the grip on them from every direction. We will deal with the remnants. But the most important thing is to continue leveraging our power, to increase it. There is still more work. What is happening right now is truly a global change. There is no doubt about that.
6: Probably worth noting that as he was talking about this and he was going through the percentages, when he got to 70, somebody in the audience shouted out 100, suggesting, you know, that they want the entire Gaza Strip to be seized. And, well, Prime Minister didn't push back against that. Now, look, this is forthright rhetoric from a prime minister who is no stranger to him saying these sort of bombastic things and to having members of his cabinet, Itamar Ben-Gvir and Bezalel Smotrich, saying things that are even more inflammatory. But he has got an election coming up in some months' time. And also, he knows that these talks are going on between the United States and Iran towards some kind of deal. Now, the smoke signals coming from Iran at the moment are pretty dubious. It may well be that there are more rounds to come. But the Israeli suspicion is that when this does happen, the Americans are going to insist on some form of ceasefire in Lebanon, which is why Israel is pushing to get more and more territory to try to degrade Hezbollah as much as it can, and also potentially to restrain Israel in Gaza as well. So I think part of his tactic is to take as much land and to do as much damage to Hezbollah and Hamas as he can now before potentially being restrained by Donald Trump, who is and still has been and still is his only top-level diplomatic ally in the world.
1: A court has suspended America's plans to open an Ebola quarantine facility for US citizens in Kenya. The African country is yet to record a case and is concerned the facility may introduce Ebola to the country. In the Democratic Republic of the Congo, cases of the virus are nearing 1,000.
8: Enhanced border screenings across Central Africa as an Ebola outbreak in the Democratic Republic of Congo intensifies.
9: There are multiple strains of Ebola, and this strain is the one that's a little bit more rare.
8: Now, a court in Kenya has temporarily suspended the Trump administration's plans to open a quarantine facility in that country for Americans exposed to the virus. The 50-bed center was scheduled to open on Friday, but faced legal challenges over cross-border infection risk.
10: There had been no transparency around impact assessments, around contingency measures, around the procedure by which this was approved.
8: It comes one day after Kenya's government provided written approval for the site as part of a coordinated public health response with the U.S. that Secretary of State Marco Rubio says includes more than $13 million for the East African country's Ebola preparedness efforts.
11: The State Department and other agencies represented here, the Centers for Disease Control, HHS, others, are working very, very hard to contain this crisis to the countries where it's currently located.
8: So far, Kenya has not recorded any Ebola cases, but in Congo, the World Health Organization says the outbreak is growing faster than the response efforts can handle.
12: There are many challenges, especially in containing this outbreak. It's a very complex outbreak.
8: Four U.S. airports are screening Americans arriving from affected countries, but health officials say the risk to the public as a whole remains low.
1: Former U.S. Attorney General Pam Bondi has answered questions from lawmakers about the handling of the Jeffrey Epstein files. Several victims travelled to Capitol Hill to demand answers about why no arrests have been made.
13: Former Attorney General Pam Bondi on Capitol Hill Friday, facing questions behind closed doors from lawmakers over the Justice Department's investigation into the late sex offender Jeffrey Epstein.
14: What we're trying to do is just connect all the dots and see if there is a way to hold people accountable.
13: Last July, the Justice Department declared the Epstein investigation to be over. But after facing significant pressure, the DOJ ultimately released more than 3 million files late last year and early this year. Around 2 million are still being reviewed.
14: What documents remain? Why haven't they been turned over? I want every document. I don't want anything held back.
13: During her interview, Bondi acknowledged to lawmakers that there were, quote, redaction errors in the department's handling of the files, and says she delegated the process to then Deputy Attorney General Todd Blanche, who now has her old job.
15: She said, and I quote, Acting AG Blanche was managing the entire investigation, end quote. And she refused to answer any questions about President Trump.
13: Outside the hearing room, Epstein survivors demanded accountability.
16: To hear Todd Blanche publicly say that there's nothing in the files worth investigating, there are no more investigative leads, it's just quite simply gaslighting.
13: The committee has several more interviews set up for next month, including one with Microsoft founder Bill Gates.
1: U.S. President Donald Trump has lashed out at a judge who ruled that Arts Institute, the Kennedy Center, could not be renamed after him. The judge ruled an act of Congress is required for iconic Washington venues to be renamed. He has directed the administration to remove all physical signage bearing the president's name, as well as eliminate any references to Trump Kennedy Center. The president has announced he has directed his staff to transfer control of the Kennedy Center to Congress. Writing on Truth Social, he said, unfortunately, Judge Cooper and the radical left would rather see it die than have President Trump transform it into something that everyone could be proud of, much as I have done in many cases throughout my life. A New Jersey ICE detention centre has attracted protesters following reports of mistreatment of detainees. The US Department of Homeland Security claims those inside the facility are well cared for, but New Jersey state politicians want answers.
17: Friday morning, Immigration and Custom Enforcement agents forming a protective wall outside of Delaney Hall, an immigration detention centre in Newark, New Jersey. This following days of violent protests.
18: We all need to do everything we can to cool things down now.
17: New Jersey Governor Mikey Sherrill says she'll work with state law enforcement to set up a special zone outside the facility where people can continue to peacefully protest.
19: Our focus is to allow for peaceful assembly.
17: For about a week, protesters have gathered outside amid allegations that those inside are being severely mistreated. One woman who says her husband is being held at Delaney Hall says he frantically called her asking for help.
20: He says they're spraying pepper spray at us and we can't breathe.
17: The Department of Homeland Security says detainees are well treated and that they are provided three meals a day, medical care, and receive full due process. Protesters, though, strongly disagree. Last Friday, hundreds of detainees reportedly began a hunger strike to protest what they call dirty conditions, a lack of sufficient food, and overcrowding, according to their lawyers. DHS has repeatedly denied those claims, yet Governor Sherrill says she too has heard reports of inhumane conditions, but has been denied full access inside the detention center.
18: For days, ICE has refused most of our requests, raising serious questions about what it's trying to hide from public view.
17: Many Democratic lawmakers are calling for the Newark Detention Center to close down.
1: Coming up after the break, red and white dynamite. The Swans absolutely torch Richmond at the SCG.
0: Sky News will be back after this short break.

0: The Newcastle Knights have hung on to defeat a brave Parramatta Eels 28-22 at McDonald Jones Stadium. There were a few milestones, with Dylan Brown bringing up his 150th NRL game in his first appearance against his old club. Meantime, Brian Kelly celebrated game 200 with an early four-pointer. Crucial errors from Parramatta gifting the Knights chances, and the home side capitalised. Adam Smith looks like spending a bit of time on the sideline after going off with a calf injury at the start of the second half. The Eels had a late surge to bring the margin back to six, but the Knights held on as they push towards the top four. A late scare for the Knights, with Parramatta surging late, but 13 errors from the Eels at crucial times proved costly. Dylan Lucas with a double for the home side. Brian Kelly crossed early in his 200th NRL game. And the Sharks are sweating on the fitness of co-captain Blake Brayley after he suffered a fractured right arm in Cronulla's 28-22 win over Manly. Scans confirmed the injury this morning after Brayley left the field in the 54th minute. The hooker bravely reset his arm himself before coming off. Brayley will undergo surgery on Monday, with the full extent of the damage still unclear.
1: Just feel like, yeah, it's still trying to work out whether we should have played him or not, but he was delivering too. He was playing such a good game tonight. It was like, he's such a player. 5 minutes after Wednesday night, he texted me to say, mate, I'm sweet, I want to play. Like, that's the sort of guy he is. Like, he loves the club. And
0: it's opened the race for the Blues hooker jersey, with Tigers co-captain Api Kurrasau now back from suspension, emerging as the leading contender. The Sydney Swans have tossed aside lowly Richmond by 114 points at the SCG. Looking to bounce back from consecutive defeats, the Swans hit the ground running in the first term. Charlie Curnow booted six of his eight goals by the main break. Isaac Heaney also saw

0: plenty off the ball, racking up 32 touches and kicking 5 goals.
1: Kyle continuing to get better, and he wants to get it back from Bice, who speed. Obliges. This could be a nice moment. Cruises to 60, unselfishly lays it into the path of his gun superstar, Isaac Heaney. Looking for another 5-goal game, another 5-goal, 30-plus disposal game, if you don't mind. What a player he is.
0: It is the first time the Tigers have lost by more than 100 points under Adam Uze. Konau and Heaney were the standouts along with Chad Warner. The midfielder also had 32 touches and booted 3 goals. Alex de Minaur's hopes of winning his maiden Grand Slam have taken a crushing blow, bowing out in the French Open third round to 26th seed Jakub Menchik. The Aussie only dropping 5 points in an opening set that lasted just 19 minutes. However, Menchik rallied to win 3 consecutive sets. With momentum slipping away, de Minaur let his frustration boil over in the fourth.
2: Oh, well covered.
3: I can understand his frustration, de Minaur. The racket is history. It might have just been his last chance there.
4: Code violation, racket abuse warning, Mr. de Minaur.
0: Novak Djokovic's hopes of securing a 25th Grand Slam title in Paris came to an extraordinary end, losing in 5 sets to teenage sensation João Fonseca. The Brazilian rose to the occasion, sealing the match with 3 straight aces to earn the greatest win of his career so far. Incredible. Don't forget, for live and breaking sport news, you can tune into Fox Sports News Channel 500. A look at the weather now with our Sky News weather meteorologist, Marina Newman.
5: Sunday bringing heavy rainfall across the southwestern half of WA, plus looking at the threat for severe weather developing. Meanwhile, sunshine and dry weather has returned to Queensland. 23 degrees in Brisbane for your Sunday. Temperatures going to be dropping into the low teens overnight. And across Sydney, East Coast is looking dry, partly sunny skies. Temperatures at a high of 20 degrees for the afternoon. And patchy rainfall still targeting Victoria. Melbourne, 15 degrees for our Sunday afternoon, 9 degrees overnight, but the heavier rainfall still underway. Adelaide seeing the beginning of rainfall, 17 degrees for our Sunday. Everything moving out of WA, seeing the ongoing threat of severe weather for Perth, 21 degrees, 13 as we head into our overnight hours, but still dealing with, again, that threat for severe weather, threat for heavy rainfall, flash flooding and destructive wind gusts targeting the southwestern half of the state as that cool change moves in for our Sunday, finally clearing into Monday.
0: Yes, here comes winter. Thank you for joining us on Newsnight. I'm Janie Seal. Coming up after the break, Opinionated, hosted by Danica DiGiorgio.
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0: Sky News will be back after this short break. 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
1: Hello and welcome to the show. Coming up tonight, Anthony Albanese says he will not get involved in the culture war of amending the Sex Discrimination Act to ensure women are accurately defined. So the clown show continues. Labor's favourite two words, intergenerational equity. Yet I will tell you how much rents are set to increase under the government's tax changes later in the debrief. And Chris Bowen's energy policy on the run, how his hypocrisy was exposed in the Senate this week. But first tonight, newsflash. What I'm about to tell you is revolutionary. Biological men can potentially fall pregnant. Yes, it's an incredible piece of science, isn't it? Well, that was the assertion from Australia's $400,000 a year taxpayer-funded sex discrimination commissioner, who is having a hard time, it seems, defining the first word in her title. But if you ask the Prime Minister for an explanation, he wants nothing to do with the culture wars, as he puts it.
2: Is the Coalition has been saying they want to change the Sex Discrimination Act to redefine women as biological women. Do you think that should happen?
3: Oh, look, I'm not engaging in culture wars here. What my priority has been is bringing down the budget.
1: Culture wars? Or putting the rights of a small percentage of the population ahead of the rights of women and girls? Perhaps biological male and Sky News host James McPherson can shed some light on the bizarre biological mishap happening in this country.
4: Well, this week we learned, courtesy of our moral superiors in Canberra, that men can potentially become pregnant. Not ordinary men, of course. Ordinary men can't get pregnant. Everyone knows that. But men who identify as women, well, they're a completely different story. Sure, they lack the appropriate, how should I put this, reproductive plumbing to become pregnant, let alone to carry a baby or to give birth. But why should the lack of ovaries, the absence of a uterus and the want of a womb stop a bloke in a sundress from dreaming the impossible dream? After all, if he changes the pronouns on his LinkedIn profile to she, her, is anything beyond him? I mean, her?
5: It's every man's right to have babies if he wants them.
6: But you can't have babies!
5: Don't you oppress me.
4: He makes a good point. A man can identify as a woman, but he can't actually become one, and he certainly can't become pregnant. What a man who wants to be a woman really needs, even more than surgery, is a group of people willing to suspend disbelief.
7: We shall fight the oppressors for your right to have babies, brother. Sister, sorry.
4: That, of course, was Monty Python having a laugh back in 1979. But fast forward to 2026, and, well, the joke is on us. Here's Australia's Sex Discrimination Commissioner Anna Cody earlier this week.
8: If someone is who applies for a job, for example,
9: yes,
8: and it is a trans woman and she may be asked whether or not she intends to have children, and if she replies, yes, I do, and then doesn't get the job because that employer doesn't want to employ women who may be of childbearing age, then she may have been subjected to unlawful discrimination on the basis of potential pregnancy.
4: So if I don't employ a man in a dress because I'm worried that the man in the dress might become pregnant, I may have committed discrimination. Not on the basis that the man could actually become pregnant. We all know that's ludicrous. But I may have committed discrimination on the basis of potential pregnancy. To me, that sounds like I might be found guilty for not playing along. Sel Grover was recently found guilty of not playing along. Her crime was recognising Roxanne Tickle as a man. The federal court ordered her to pay $20,000 for discriminating on the basis of gender identity, a ruling I think is an absolute farce. Even though the law says it's possible, I don't seriously believe that people think men can become women. Have a listen to the president of the Australian Human Rights Commission, Hugh de Cresta.
10: I'm asking him, from the Commission's perspective, sure, what is a woman?
11: An adult female human.
10: Thank you.
11: And includes a transgender woman.
4: Whoo, that was close. He almost forgot that women includes trans women. And the reason he almost forgot is because it's something he has to remember, like lines in a script. It's one thing for Canberra to act dumb. They've been doing that magnificently for decades. It's another thing entirely for Canberra to demand we all join them upon threat of prosecution. Sex is a fixed biological reality. Unlike Anna Cody and Hugh de Cresta, you couldn't pay me enough money to pretend otherwise.
1: Be careful now, because you might just get hauled in front of a court for speaking such common sense. And the irony is Labor loves to tell us that it's the champion of women. I mean, this is the party with the largest number of women in cabinet, or selected via its gender quota protocol, by the way. So, dear oh dear, what happened this week when a Labor senator verbally abused National Senator Bridget McKenzie? Was it simply a whoopsie moment? Or is Labor struggling to practice what it preaches? Sky News contributor Louise Roberts has this editorial.
9: PM Anthony Albanese vowed to change the culture of Parliament to make it more respectful, safer and kinder for women especially. Fine, let's hold him to that, but let's also look at what happened this week. A week when ISIS brides were given the red carpet treatment back into Australia, and it was verbal open season on a female politician. Labor Senator Glenn Stirl didn't like the questions coming his way in a Senate transport hearing. So he turned to National Senator Bridget McKenzie and said this.
12: Cut you up.
13: You'll cut me up.
12: Metaphorically, yes. I will carve you up is what I should say.
9: It was aggressive and contemptuous from a Labor man to a woman in a Senate hearing. Stirl said the language was metaphoric. This is the culture Mr Albanese vowed to change. And the PM's response? Silence. No statement, no rebuke, because when Labor men threaten women, the party of women seems to look the other way. But watch how fast this government moves on women when it wants to. This same week, the federal government worked in complete secrecy to fly women linked to the Islamic State back into Melbourne and Sydney. No media and no fuss, because it was handled with extraordinary sensitivity and care. This is the government that can't find its voice when one of its own senators threatens a woman in the Senate. But it finds extraordinary sensitivity for women who align themselves with the most savage war on women in our lifetime. Yes, the Islamic State. The movement that doesn't metaphorically cut up women. It enslaves them, rapes them, sells them, murders them. Labor's message this week was clear. One gets silence, the other gets a quiet flight home and a new start. That is the party of women. And there's more. Because while all this was happening, the PM went on Hobart Radio and dismissed a petition signed by 100,000 Australians calling for a royal commission into femicide. This was driven by the deaths of more than 1,300 Australian women and girls since 2000. While acknowledging they deserve justice, the PM's response was this. What does a royal commission do besides fund lawyers? There are calls for royal commission about everything. The respect, the safety and the kindness. Where is it now? Bridget McKenzie showed more grace under fire than this government deserves. She sat there, listed every insult back calmly and said this.
13: So ignoramus, going to carve me up, going to cut me up. Anything else, Stir?
12: Oh, no, that'll do for now.
13: What a charmer. Ladies, I hope you're listening.
9: We were listening, Senator, because the government hypocrisy isn't subtle anymore.
1: Yeah, and imagine if it had been a Liberal attacking a Labor politician. You know, the script writes itself, doesn't it? The Liberal Party's women problem. Yet silence from the left this week. Incredible. The Royal Commission into Anti-Semitism this week began examining potential failures of security ahead of the attack. And it comes as my colleague Shari Markson revealed Sajid and Naveed Akram managed to slip through the cracks. ASIO demanded travel alerts be placed on the alleged Bondi attackers in 2019. But in a catastrophic failure, the father and son were able to move freely through known terror hotspots. So where does this leave our national security threat? Here's Liberal MP Andrew Wallace.
14: Australians should be deeply concerned by the evidence emerging from the Bondi Royal Commission and the warnings delivered by ASIO Director General Mike Burgess. What Mike Burgess has confirmed is that Australia's terror threat environment is deteriorating rapidly. ASIO says the threat level is now sitting at the upper end of probable. The environment is a lot hotter than in previous years, and there's now more permission for violence in our society. That should alarm every Australian watching this. We are living in the most dangerous strategic circumstances since the Second World War. Yet for too long, this government has failed to treat national security with the seriousness it demands. The Bondi massacre was a horrific reminder that violent extremism, radicalisation, anti-Semitism, and lone wolf terrorism are not distant overseas problems anymore. These threats are here, on our streets and in our communities. The Royal Commission has now heard there were warnings around threats to crowded places and religious gatherings before the Hanukkah by the Sea attack, yet no dedicated counter-terror threat assessment was prepared. We now know that New South Wales Police declined to provide static police resources at the event, despite having been requested by Jewish Community Security Group CSG. Australians have every right to ask serious questions about the procedures and information sharing between our intelligence agencies and law enforcement, and therefore our counterintelligence capabilities and preparedness. At the same time, ASIO has confirmed its counter-terror teams were stretched as threats escalated following October 7, 2023. It's about preparedness. It's about resilience. It's about fuel security, energy security, cyber security, border protection, foreign interference, and ensuring our intelligence and law enforcement agencies are properly supported to meet the threats of the modern world. The Coalition understands that Australia cannot afford complacency in an increasingly dangerous world. More than 103,000 Australians have died in conflict serving our nation. Parliament has a solemn duty to ensure Australia is prepared to defend its people and its values. That responsibility must always come first.
1: Absolutely. And of course, any level of complacency is a disaster for this country. Well, Chris Bowen, Australia's part-time energy minister, what an incredible gig he's got. He can swan about overseas in his role with the United Nations, charging you $150 million to do so, and then come back to Australia, bust up the energy system, quietly spend more and more of your money on renewable energy schemes, announce ad hoc energy policies such as his new gas reservation scheme, and at the same time, gets to keep his job. Director of Energy at the Centre for Independent Studies, Aidan Morrison, exposes the hypocrisy.
15: An appalling pattern of behaviour has emerged in how Australia's energy policy gets made, thanks to some incredible scoops in Senate estimates this week. The pattern is this: announce first, figure out how it'll work later.
16: When was the draft design framework handed to government?
15: This is a simple date question that the government is desperate to avoid, because on the 7th of May, they announced a gas reservation policy. But it was on the 25th of May, the department released a draft framework for how it might actually work. Now, the truth is this framework is a sketched outline at best. It's really just a start of a consultation process to seed the questions to get feedback from industry on how it would actually work. But you'd think the government would have at least this kind of framework in front of them before announcing the policy. Apparently not.
17: The officials have taken it on notice to see whether it is in fact something that's part of the government's preparation of the government's approach.
18: Let's make it easier. Before or after the 7th of May?
19: Go draft us a consultation paper that reflects our decision, that go and run the consultation exercise.
18: Okay, so the Minister's Office received the document that was published yesterday after the budget announcement on the 7th?
19: Yeah, well, we couldn't draft a consultation document on a policy until the government had decided what the policy they wanted us to consult about was.
15: So the government has announced a decision about a gas reservation, but not even decided whether more than half of Australia's gas exporters in WA and the Northern Territory will be included. Those aren't minor details. These are policy announcements on the fly. Political decisions driven by Cabinet, with the actual policy to be backfilled later on.
20: How on earth did the government come up with a percentage when it has no answer to any of those questions?
17: Well, Senator, the approach that the government's taken here was a decision of government. It was informed by our cabinet considerations in the normal way.
20: A political decision, not a fact-based decision.
15: Nothing could do more to damage the government's negotiating position than going back to change key terms in the contract after the winners have already been announced. And it was protecting the negotiating position of the government that's always been the reason the cost of this scheme has never been released publicly. This is bad policy, incompetently executed, with the cost shrouded in secrecy for no good reason. The government's method of policy making in energy is becoming really clear. You make big announcements first and think things through later on. That's why budgets blow out, why projects fail to be completed. This will be disastrous for the future energy system.
1: Yeah, and that disaster is already upon us. Well, Andrew Mountbatten Windsor really has to stay far, far away from the royal family. More vile allegations against him have been revealed, including accusations of sexual misconduct. Samara Gill is host of Triggered with Samara Gill.
0: We need to talk about the latest Prince Andrew allegations because they just keep getting more dark and more twisted. According to reports in the Sunday Times, police are now investigating allegations that Andrew behaved inappropriately towards a woman at Royal Ascot in 2002. Now, Thames Valley Police have confirmed that they are following all reasonable lines of inquiry. And legally, we must be clear that these are allegations and Andrew has not been charged with any offence connected to these claims. But we need to talk about the fact that politically, culturally, and institutionally, this matters enormously. Because Royal Ascot is not just a day at the races. It's one of the most symbolic events in the royal calendar. It's all about image, prestige, continuity. And the late Queen, she attended that year, being her golden jubilee. And that was alongside senior royals. But questions need to be asked for the Queen. And now by new accounts, she actually rushed through Andrew when it came to his position as special trade envoy. And this position is now being called into questioning because Andrew didn't even have security checks when he was rushed through this process. He quickly earned the nickname at the time, Air Miles Andy, because of the enormous amount of taxpayer-funded travel that he racked up while he was Britain's trade envoy. The most commonly cited figure is that in 2010 alone, Andrew reportedly spent around £620,000, around $1.2 million Australian dollars, on official travel and expenses. And that included £465,000 on travel, £154,000 on hotels, food and hospitality. I mean, this guy was living the life of Riley at the taxpayers' expense and doing God knows what at the time. You know, it's allegation after allegation and investigation and another very deeply uncomfortable story connected to Andrew's behaviour during this period is really that he was acting like all this at the height of royal privilege and he was totally using and abusing the system. And what strikes me aren't even the allegations itself, actually. It's the pattern. It's the pattern that for years there were whispers around Andrew's conduct. You know, there were concerns that were raised privately, stories circulating about him around officials, protection officers, diplomats, journalists, and the institution just kept moving him forward. So I think we really need to ask who was covering this up. Was it the Queen? She was always known as Mummy's favourite. Was it the King, who now is left with the mess of Andrew to clean up? It's not that Andrew is such a danger to the monarchy, because he isn't really anymore. He's since had his titles removed. But he has definitely punctured the gleany reputation of a family and an institution that we once respected. Who knows what will come out of these allegations? What we do know is that if he is found guilty, jail time might be on the cards. Will the King step in once again like he can to protect his brother? That is the question. He was protected for so many years. When will this end and when will the public get any justice?
1: Yeah, just when we thought it couldn't get any worse. Well, coming up after the break, Labor's favourite two words, intergenerational equity, yet I will tell you how much rents are set to increase under the government's tax changes. That's next in the debrief.
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0: Sky News will be back after this short break.
1: Welcome back. Well, it's the controversial debate every time someone is mauled by a shark. A 39-year-old man died on Sunday after he was attacked by a shark about 160 kilometres south of Cairns. Queensland MP Bob Katter says shark killing is illegal in the state and that successive governments have bent over to environmentalists because of ideology. He exposes the double standards.
2: The people that are advocating that we look after sharks and that the people get chewed to pieces, you are not completely human, in my opinion. That's the strongest condemnation that I can make. But if it was up to you, we'd be still eaten by the lions and tigers. What, do you think we all want to eradicate every animal on Earth, do you? Well, you stupid people banned rifles in the national parks in North Queensland, which is about half of North Queensland. You banned rifles. So the result of that is that the cassowary is doomed. Now, you know, I don't care about you, but I do care about myself and my failure. That cassowary will vanish on my watch. So my case rests upon the fact that people are making decisions out of ideology when they know absolutely nothing about what they're talking about. And as a result of their criminal stupidity, it's going to be on my watch that that beautiful bird will vanish. Now, you know, humans have been taking the sharks for 40,000 years in the Torres Straits very effectively, I might add. And nature was in balance. Now, you have banned the taking of sharks. Now, nature is out of balance, because there are a lot of fishes out there now that are being attacked by those sharks. And you are to blame. You are to blame. And that young doctor that was chewed in two in front of his wife and two children, you did that just as cold-bloodedly as if you had a monitor controlling that crocodile. You are savages. You are a reversion to paganism. You have no value on human life. And you are in love with your own ideological superiority, and that's what it is all about, because you've never stepped your shoes off a concrete pavement, and you're telling people that for generations, some of them for 40,000 years, you're telling them what to do. You know all about it. Well, thanks to you, the Julia Creek Dunnet's going to go. Thanks to you, the cassowary's going to go. Thanks to you, the North Queensland turtle's going to go. I hate you. I really do.
1: Well, I mean, he doesn't mince his words, does he? And now it's time for the debrief. Remember these two words that Jim Chalmers and Anthony Albanese desperately pushed ahead of the budget?
3: These legitimate intergenerational concerns.
4: Intergenerational equity.
5: The issue of intergenerational equity.
6: When you think about the intergenerational unfairness.
7: Sense of intergenerational unfairness.
8: I think the intergenerational pressures are really serious.
1: Yeah, in case you didn't get that, intergenerational equity. That old chestnut Labor trotted out, claiming it was going to make the housing market fairer for younger people. Well, good luck selling this dud, Jim Chalmers. It is, in fact, young people being smashed by this budget. Master Builders Australia, the Property Council of Australia and the Real Estate Institute have today released new modelling showing Labor's negative gearing and capital gains tax changes will hike rents by up to $477 a year. Now, the budget modelled a $2 a week rent increase, but this modelling reveals the figure is actually $3 a week in 2026-27, so that's an extra $142 a year. But then have a look at this. It jacks up to $9 a week in 2029-30. That's $477 a year. And that is a 350% increase on what Labor had forecast in its budget. Master Builders Chief Executive Danita Warne said the irony is for a budget labelled as tackling intergenerational equity, the hit on renters is $3.4 billion over 4 years, which by coincidence is almost the same as the government's increase in tax revenue. Yes, a stunning coincidence, isn't it? I mean, rents were always going to go up, as Paul Keating discovered in 1985 when he abolished negative gearing for property investors, only for him to then backtrack 2 years later on the disastrous policy when rents escalated. Yet this is the propaganda being pushed by the housing minister, Claire O'Neill.
9: Does anyone else find it weird that a whole bunch of internet finance bros are suddenly concerned about renters? I've watched quite a few of these videos and a lot of it is just straight up misinformation. Let's talk about the situation most young people are in. They're not cashing in on capital gains. They're not focused on trusts and they're certainly not worried about how they're going to negatively gear property number five. The young people I know are getting wages from a frontline job. They've got a HECS debt, they've got rent due and they are sick of the status quo. They know that something needs to change and this budget is all about them.
1: Please, the budget is not all about them. It's about Labor trying to save its own backside under the guise of intergenerational equity after years of record spending and a debt pile of over $1 trillion. Now, there is one thing I know people my age and my generation talk about a lot, and that is entering the housing market and not being a renter for life, and certainly not being slugged with rental increases year on year. Now, prices won't go down under negative gearing changes. They will just increase at a slower rate. And the problem is the market is already unaffordable. Young Aussies' chances of future prosperity are being smashed to smithereens by the very government that claims to be on the side of young people. This latest modelling also reveals that new housing supply will fall by more than 8,700 over 4 years. GDP will drop $864 million, that's almost a billion, and construction jobs will fall by more than 3,800. And that is all thanks to these tax changes. Terrific. I mean, this whole intergenerational equity narrative has been blown apart, even by Jim Chalmers' own Treasury Secretary, Jenny Wilkinson.
10: The changes in the tax elements of the package that were announced in budget are really a bit more about changing the distribution of housing ownership rather than addressing sort of in an overarching sense supply.
1: And here's the key. You can't tax your way out of supply. Labor has not achieved not one of its housing targets set out in its own National Homes Accord to reach 1.2 million homes by the end of the decade. It's a year behind schedule. Its own budget admitted the supply of housing would be down 35,000 over the decade. Construction jobs are going. Net overseas migration will not fall for another 2 years. That also was forecast in the budget. And we can't get everyday Aussies into homes as it is. And now rents are going to go up. So can anyone please tell me what in this budget is actually going to improve your life? It's a dud budget. And we are all paying the price.
0: This is The World According to Rowan Dean.
11: Good evening and welcome to The World According to Rowan Dean, a world in which the next head of the ABC is me. More about that in a tick. We've got a huge show coming up, including the Muslim Green Senator from Pakistan, Mareen Farooqi, is insisting a senior Labor minister needs to do anti-racist training. What was his response? Plus, I'll cast a critical eye over the newly crowned Miss Wayne County of Dearborn. Can she win Miss USA? And on the 20th anniversary of Al Gore's idiotic and inconvenient truth, does Chris Bowen look like an even bigger fool than normal? But first, we learned yesterday that the ABC has appointed a new head of news, a bloke called Simon Robinson, to replace the old head of news, a bloke called Justin Stevens. Mr. Stevens leaves under a bit of a cloud, most famously, of course, for the fake gunshots somehow inserted into stories that alleged elite Australian soldiers fired repeatedly at unarmed Afghan civilians from a helicopter, an allegation he denies was a deliberate editorial decision. So, no loss there. Ta-da, Mr. Stevens. The ABC has, in my opinion, for far too long been the plaything of rabid leftists, Israel haters, Trump derangement syndrome, and hardcore socialists and communists. So, who is this Mr. Robinson who they're replacing Mr. Stevens with? He has global experience, apparently. But alas, it's clear to me the ABC is shuffling deck chairs on the Titanic. In Senate estimates yesterday, the excellent Liberal Senator Sarah Henderson, herself a former ABC journalist, asked Hugh Marks, the head of the ABC, if the ABC had properly scrutinised this new Mr. Robinson's social media activity before appointing him as head of news. She went on to reference an article he had retweeted. It was, quote, a 7,500-word anti-Israel essay, one very critical of Western media coverage of Israel, and it was titled, disgustingly in my opinion, The Shoah After Gaza. That essay made some pretty awful statements, says Sarah Henderson, in relation to these matters. So, she said, I'm just wondering whether you've had a look at that. Mr. Mark's response, he said, I think it's not really going to be productive for me to sort of speculate or make any assumptions about that. What that may relate to. Really? Why not? Perhaps it might tell you who we, the taxpayers, will now be paying over $600,000 a year to determine what is and what isn't newsworthy. Better still, what would be extremely productive of you, Mr. Marks, is for you to fire yourself. And the sooner the better. Because what the ABC really needs is not a new head of news, Mr. Marks, but a new boss altogether. And I'm delighted to announce that I have found the perfect person to run the ABC. Also with global experience, you'll be delighted to hear. And that person is me. I shall, of course, keep my two shows here on Sky, but that still leaves me, you know, most of Tuesday, bit of Thursday, to run the entire ABC network. And I reckon I should be able to straighten the ABC out in my own spare time. So already, I've saved the ABC over $1 million, or whatever your salary actually is, Mr. Marks. So in my new role as head of the ABC, I'm going to bring my own considerable global experience to bear, which, as you rightly point out, the ABC desperately needs. My global experience includes working for 10 years in Thatcherite Britain. Margaret Thatcher famously turned a lazy, moribund, destitute and impoverished social enterprise, i.e. Britain under Labour, into a thriving, bustling, wealthy and energised nation and the economic powerhouse of Europe in the space of only a few short years. So if Maggie could do it for Blighty, I should be able to do the same for Auntie, if we stick closely to the formula. Margaret Thatcher, of course, couldn't stomach the unions, quite sensibly, because of their destructive impact upon the healthy functioning of a free market. So her response when people on the public purse went on strike wasn't, like you did, Mr. Marx, handing out wheelbarrows of cash, but rather to privatise or starve. I know that might be a bit rough on all those purple-haired, kale-muffin-munching, soy-latte-sipping employees of ABC HQ, but that's the price of tightening your belt, I'm afraid. Maggie, of course, also famously rescued the Falkland Islands from being invaded by the Argentines. So I will take it upon myself to rescue our beloved ABC from all the woke argy-bargy that has invaded the place for at least the last two decades. Maggie's SAS marched on Goose Green. I'll have a team of crack troops from the IPA and the Samuel Griffith Society reverse the long march through this particular institution, which has clearly fallen to the forces of cultural Marxism. This will involve a new ABC charter which will explicitly prohibit anyone from claiming special woke privilege as a result of their skin colour, their genitalia, their questionable Indigenous credentials, or their ethnicity. Expect to see a large number of individuals currently occupying the airwaves rapidly seeking alternative employment. Mrs. Thatcher and her treasurer Nigel Lawson also insisted on meritocracy being the guiding star of that administration. Success was rewarded and failure left to flounder. In the same spirit, I shall be seeking to return a sense of merit to the ABC News. In other words, the news and current affairs will only report things that merit reporting, or indeed, that actually happened. Four Corners, for example, will be encouraged to adopt the merit principle after its recent track record, which includes a show that the Ukrainian embassy described as having all the merit of a bowl of vomit and total garbage about which the ABC should be ashamed. But that, of course, was nothing compared to the

0: Russia hoax, so assiduously peddled by the ABC year in, year out, which included a ludicrously expensive Four Corners three-part investigation into what ABC host Sarah Ferguson boasted was the story of the century, but which turned out to be the hoax of the century.
1: Do you have any doubt at all about Putin's authorship of the campaign against America?
2: I do not.
3: If you've got a big enough bag of cash, he'll do business with you, no questions asked.
4: The Russian collusion delusion is the greatest political dirty trick of all.
1: It sounds like something out of a Cold War novel, but the reality is deadly serious.
5: I am just a sacrificial lamb.
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7: And he was scared to death.
8: He is still a KGB agent.
9: Sarah Ferguson with a three-part special investigation.
1: I have come a long way to ask this question. Are you a spy for the Russian government?
9: Four Corners, Trump, Russia.
0: Yes, that complete nonsense cost an absolute fortune, all for naught. What a disgrace. And where was the merit principle these last few years in any reporting by the ABC in reference to Hamas, Palestine, Gaza and Israel? Nearly all of which is unbelievably biased and includes self-slavishly reporting on what, in my opinion, is a non-existent genocide, non-existent mass starvation and non-existent war crimes. As this disgraceful episode last year demonstrated, where the ABC not only reported the fake New York Times story of a Gazan baby with malnutrition, as did most news outlets, but went much further by then promoting it at the highest levels of government.
10: You mentioned the image of the young boy, and I want to show it and, you know, a warning that it is distressing, it is confronting to any viewers who might be concerned, but a lot of people will have seen it. This young boy, there are various images of him. It has been very powerful. It clearly has stirred a lot of global reaction. I mean, how have these sort of images made you feel personally?
11: Well, it's not just that image, but many of them just break your heart. But I tell you what it's a breach of. It's a breach of decent humanity and of morality.
0: In that interview, the ABC presented what turned out to be a fake narrative and actively encouraged the Prime Minister of Australia to condemn Israel, which he happily did, saying Israel had breached decent humanity and morality. No wonder we see anti-Semitism out of control in this country when the ABC and the Labor Prime Minister are so reckless with the truth. Margaret Thatcher emphasised individual liberty and freedom, economic rationalism, cutting spending and selling off unproductive enterprises, which led to an economic boom, or what they called the Big Bang. Those are the values I shall eagerly bring to the ABC on day one, when in my new role I shall gather around all the stars and producers and journos and explain to them that there is no such thing as public money, there is only taxpayers' money, and I shall proudly boast I have returned this year's billion-plus dollars ABC funding to the taxpayers, and instead the ABC will forthwith stand on our own 2 feet with a brand new and immediate subscription and advertising business model. The new ABC motto will henceforth be, "Our news and entertainment is of such a high quality that the audience will actually choose to pay for it themselves." So, Hugh, when do I start? And joining me now is South Australian Liberal Senator Leah Bligh. Great to see you, Leah, as always. Now, I want you to listen to this. Anthony Albanese has declared that he won't get involved in the culture wars when he was asked about the definition of a woman. Have a listen.
12: I have just a couple of others because I can't help myself. One is the Coalition has been saying they want to change the Sex Discrimination Act to redefine women as biological women. Do you think that should happen?
11: Oh, look, I'm not engaging in culture wars here.
0: Oh, really? So the man is a coward as well as a liar. Leah, what are your thoughts on what he said there?
13: I think
2: characterising women's rights as culture wars is a huge mistake by the Prime Minister. He's essentially said to every single woman and young girl that he doesn't care about them. He thinks that their rights are just a fringe issue, a culture war, and they don't matter. And I think from the Coalition's perspective, it is just so important that we can define and put back biological reality into the Sex Discrimination Act. Because as we've seen with the fight that Sal Grover has been having, that the law is no longer fit for purpose, and it is women and young girls who are paying the ultimate price for that.
0: And Leah, it was Albanese's boss, Julia Gillard, who put into legislation what the problem is. We didn't hear her at the time saying, oh, I'm not going to get involved in the culture wars. She did it. He was part of that administration. What an absolute coward. But it gets worse. As you mentioned Sal Grover, what a hero she is. But have a listen. I mean, you've seen this all during the week, but let's remind ourselves of the idiocy of the Sex Discrimination Commissioner, Anna Cody, who said that transgender women, i.e. biological men, could potentially become pregnant. Have a listen.
13: I'm very confused. A biological male can't become pregnant.
14: But the grounds of pregnancy includes potential pregnancy as well as pregnancy.
0: We talk about the long march through the institutions. There it is right there. That woman earns over $400,000, close to $500,000 a year or something or other, and she thinks that potentially men can get pregnant.
2: It was absurd. I was sitting next to Senator Cash during that exchange and asked a few questions myself, but it just goes to show how ridiculous the legislation is. And the Sex Discrimination Commissioner, it is difficult to criticise her because what she is describing is exactly what the Act sets out. So it was certainly frustrating to sit there and listen to her saying, no, a biological man can't be pregnant, but a trans woman has the potential to be pregnant and has the potential to be discriminated against on the basis of pregnancy. And, you know, this is, it is Orwellian. It is a little bit like people saying 2 + 1 = 4 and you must believe me. A man is a woman and you must believe me. That's the point that we've got to now in our Sex Discrimination Act. And you rightly point out, it's not lost on me the irony that the first Prime Minister of Australia who was female is the one who's basically stripped away the rights of 50% of our population.
0: It's shameful stuff. Angus Taylor called the Prime Minister, I called him a coward and a liar, but Angus Taylor went further, called him an arrogant prick yesterday in Parliament, and there's been much commentary on radio and elsewhere about the how many other people would share that sentiment or not. But it's led to calls for an early election by the Coalition, which I think is the only sensible response to this outrageous lie of a budget. What are your thoughts? Should there be an early election?
2: I think that any time that huge tax changes have been put towards the Australian people, it's gone to an election. And the government of the day has a mandate from the Australian people to implement those sweeping tax changes that they're proposing. Labor and Albanese have not done that. And I think that the leader in Angus Taylor's description of him was probably very apt in terms of the arrogance that he is showing towards the Australian people. I am not lost on what the polling says at the moment. I think an early election is something that shouldn't be taken lightly. But I think the Australian people should have their say. And I think if the Australian people don't want to see these tax changes come in, I would be saying to them, start talking to your Labor members of Parliament. Tell them that this is not okay. You tell them it's time to take it to an election.
0: Well, you mentioned the Australian people having their say. One young man, Aaron, did have his say, and this was also mentioned by one of your colleagues in Senate Estimates, which is a brilliant forum, by the way. But have a listen to this. Here we go. Arrogance from the Prime Minister. Unbelievable. Have a listen.
15: My question is to the Prime Minister. Aaron has written in about how Labor's tax changes will affect him. He says, quote, I'm 39 and supporting a young family with two children. I've been carefully investing in various high-growth assets over the last 10 years so that we may one day afford the Australian dream. our own home. Prime Minister, why is Labor's budget of broken promises and higher taxes punishing Aaron and his family who are just trying to get ahead?
16: Aaron is 39 years old.
17: So chances are Aaron's been in the workforce for 20 years but has been unable to secure his own roof over his head.
0: So, Leah, can you believe the sheer arrogance of that response?
2: It just goes to show how incredibly out of touch.
17: Own roof over his head.
0: So, Leah, can you believe the sheer arrogance of that response?
2: It just goes to show how incredibly out of touch the Prime Minister and Labor is. They are

0: house when prices were not where they are now. And I think that's the bit that this Prime Minister is missing. It is very, very tough for people who are working harder, they're keeping less of what they're working, and they're not able to get ahead.
1: Absolutely. Leah Bligh, always great to chat to you. Thanks so much for coming on the show. And now it's time for The World's Gone Mad. Yes, it truly is a world gone slightly bonkers when the young woman crowned Miss Wayne County in the run-up to the Miss America Beauty Contest has to put her crown on top of her hijab. Here she is. Congratulations to the young lady. But what is, of course, unusual is that there appears to be no such requirement in the Muslim world itself for beauty pageant queens to don the hijab. Indeed, there does not appear to be a single beauty queen anywhere in any of the many Muslim nations, from Algeria to Albania, Malaysia to Morocco, from Senegal to Syria, who is required or chooses to wear her crown over her hijab. Another first for America, I guess. Any suggestion, I might add, that traditional Islamic attire designed to prevent the lustful male gaze is the natural choice of attire for a contest that has for many decades attempted to attract the lustful male and female gaze, is, of course, the sort of typical sexist, xenophobic and misogynistic rubbish peddled by racist male Anglo-Saxon white supremacists. So lucky I'm not one of those. Meanwhile, speaking of white supremacists and the like, it was refreshing to hear this young Australian, Sheila, we can still call our girls Sheilas, can't we? Pontificating on the role of the traditional Aussie bloke.
2: I hope you guys are alert enough to understand this. They want a race war. And they will use fear-mongering tactics. They will try and convince you that their race is being replaced, or their country, which is not their country, by the way, are being invaded by immigrants. So what they're going to do is now, they're going to try this tactic where this works. It's worked for hundreds of years, by the way. They will try and divide and conquer.
1: Really? Divide and conquer? Not our country anyway? Ah, yes, the joys of five decades of multiculturalism. Still, this young lefty has some advice for those Australians, such as myself, of a fairer complexion.
3: I had a horrible experience. I walked through the streets of rural Australia and all I saw were white people. I wondered to myself, what is happening to this country? It used to be Aboriginal land. But everywhere I turn, there are these pale-ass looking ghosts. How have they lasted here this long? Their skin isn't built for this climate. I guess that's why they all keep dying of skin cancer. So why not do the logical thing and deport yourself back to England? You won't die of skin cancer there. Then you can be native to a land.
1: Actually, not quite true. In fact, not at all true. On the average, around 2,600 people die of melanoma in England every year, which is nearly double the number who die of melanoma in Australia every year. So our young melanin-obsessed activist there is not only deeply offensive, but deeply wrong. Still, it could be worse. At least they're not still handing out free milk in Australian schools, 'cause white milk is racist, didn't you know? At least according to this American lefty.
4: Or, you know, whatever, whole milk, white supremacy, dog whistling that's happening right now.
1: A typical response to such leftist nonsense might, of course, be summed up by the letters WTF. Or even better, by a photo of the classic online meme known as Side-Eyed Chloe, or WTF Chloe. Chloe Clem was only four back in 2013 when she was filmed pulling this iconic expression during, of all things, a surprise trip to Disneyland. But since then, her brilliant and hilarious expressions have popped up as a visual expression of online bewilderment, the face that launched 1,000 WTF memes. But the world of social media moves at a hectic pace, and sadly, Chloe, who is now 17, may well have lost her crown this week because, folks, there is a new WTF meme queen in town. Ladies and gentlemen, I give you Julie Tsirkin. And unless you are living under a rock all week, you will have already seen her face pop up inexplicably on your social media stream. Why? Well, at last weekend's attempt on Donald Trump's life, shots were heard by several reporters who were waiting outside the White House, and their instinctive reactions were captured on film. the first one to go viral within seconds of the assassination.

0: attempt was Selena Wang, who ducked for cover the moment the barrage of shots rang out.
1: Only for the two sides to remain far apart.
0: Selena probably thought she had it in the bag when it came to online meme fame. But there was a second reporter, Julie Tsirkin from NBC News, who didn't duck for cover. This is how she responded. Now, who knows what is the magic spark that ignites a viral internet storm? Is it random luck, or is it that unique and magical property of capturing the zeitgeist in one fleeting instant? Before you could say social media storm, the memes started coming thick and fast. Some were hilarious, some clumsy and ham-fisted, others rude and offensive, but many were quite brilliant. Like poking fun at the hideous design of Ferrari's new electric vehicle.
2: What is that?
0: Or poking fun at Madonna in concert.
2: What is that?
0: And from there on, the floodgates were opened and there was no holding back the imagination and creativity of people with a brand new meme to have a field day with.
2: What is that?
3: What is that?
4: Urban warlord emerging from the concrete jungle. Head armor, one upside down frying pan, lower body defense.
0: But my favorite was this Baron Trump one, hilarious. But the best meme of the lot takes us straight back to where I started this segment, Miss Wayne County in Dearborn, Michigan.
2: What is that?
0: Great question. Yes, it truly is a world gone mad and crazy and pretty funny at times too. After the break, don't go away, the anniversary of Al Gore's idiotic and inconvenient truth. Well, Chris Bowen blows hundreds of millions of your money on climate change. And the Muslim Green Senator from Pakistan, Mehreen Farooqi, is insisting a senior Labour minister needs to do anti-racist training. What was his response in a tick?
5: Sky News. We'll be back after this short break.

0: Sky News will be back after this short break.
1: Joining me now, I'm delighted to say, is author and journalist Batya Angasagan. Batya, great to see you again, as always. Now, there were reports recently of gunshots being fired at the White House, and of course, in true lefty fashion, the Trump derangement syndrome was out in full force. Have a listen.
2: Damn. They just said there's bullets outside of the White House. They missed again. Jesus. I can't believe they missed again.
1: Batya, these people are completely deranged, aren't they?
3: What's very sad is that for every deranged video of somebody willing to say that out loud and put it on the internet, there are hundreds of thousands, if not millions, of Democrats who believe that and just won't say it. And that's the sad story. I mean, the majority of Americans are good-hearted people and don't feel that way, but there is a sizable minority of people who are not deranged. They're just bad. They truly want Trump to be dead, and it is completely a problem only on the left. I don't remember hearing a single Republican ever wish that Joe Biden was dead. We thought he was a terrible president, and you leave it at that.
1: Absolutely, Batya. And somewhere else where the left are being completely deranged is their attitude towards Israel, towards Jews, towards Zionism, call it what you will. I mean, the anti-Semitism is out of control. You've authored a brilliant new book, Jews and the Left. I've been warning for years, people of the Jewish community, beware of the left. I think the Jewish community is certainly waking up. What inspired you to write the book, and what's the key things why people need to read it?
3: Thank you so much for calling attention to my new book. The question that I get asked the most when I travel the country, especially when I speak to conservatives or to Christians, people will take me by the hand and look at me with real pain in their eyes and say, but why are the Jews Democrats when the left hates them? And that is why I wrote this book, to answer that question, why the Jews became Democrats in the first place, and then why the left turned on them.
1: Well, it's a fascinating read. I also want to ask you about the right, the so-called woke right, or whatever it's called, the podcastistan it's been labelled as. So I'm specifically referring, and I know some of them you know well, people like Tucker Carlson, Megyn Kelly, others on the extreme kind of wackiness of the Nick Fuentes, that whole crowd. But there has been this noticeable movement of anti-Israelism, at its to put it at its mildest, amongst that so-called once Trump-loving right. Trump's dissociated himself from them. But what's your take on it?
3: It's amazing. Trump really has, he basically kicked them out of the party. He said, you are not MAGA anymore. Get out. There's been a real conscious effort on the right to say, we don't tolerate anti-Semitism. I would say it goes beyond being anti-Israel. Those characters you mentioned have a real Israel derangement syndrome that parallels Trump derangement syndrome. They are obsessed. And it's kind of wild because they portray themselves as being America first, but actually all they want to talk about are the crimes of the Jewish state. It's totally wild. But the funniest part about it is they're not on the right anymore. Their anti-Zionism has basically led them to make common cause with the left. And now they go on leftist podcasts where they have more in common with those people, because people on the right in America just have no patience for that.
1: It's so sad, so incredibly sad. Now, just quickly, Hollywood actress Samaire Armstrong has claimed that people are being denied roles in Hollywood movies because they are white.
4: Over the last 6 years, I've heard nonstop, they're not looking for white. It's going to diverse. They liked you, but you're white. You gotta wonder, what's the point of acting school and putting this time into developing the craft if that doesn't matter anymore?
1: It's the new racism, isn't it, Batya? You can't be white in Hollywood now. Too funny.
3: I mean, this is obviously true. We've all seen it. And the Oscars actually has a breakdown of the percentage of characters that have to be diverse and of a different race. So if you have one character who's white, everybody else essentially has to be of a different race. It's disgusting. I mean, it's not any better to discriminate based on race against white people than it is against people who are not white. It's disgusting. But I do feel, and I wonder if you agree with me, that we've kind of turned a corner on this. The fact that this actress was willing to say this out loud means that she does not worry anymore that her career will be over just for mentioning this. And I do think, especially now you're seeing with the Odyssey, with Christopher Nolan's Odyssey, a huge backlash to the race swapping of random characters like Helen of Troy,
1: yes,
3: making Achilles trans, you know, all this ridiculousness.
1: Absolutely. Helen of Troy, that was hilarious. Batya, always great to chat to you. Thanks so much for coming on. And I'll urge people to read Batya's book there, Jews and the Left. And now it's time for the latest in climate doomsdayism, whether or not. Yes, Australians struggling to afford ever-increasing electricity bills, whether at home or through higher prices for their shopping or their business, must ask themselves whether or not this is an act of fiscal, if not criminal, negligence.

0: disgusting. The deliberate demolition of the remains of the Liddell coal-fired thermal power station, once the most powerful power station in Australia, all in the name of tackling climate change. Ironically, the same week that saw this idiotic destruction also saw the 20th anniversary of the film that sparked the climate doomsday madness, Al Gore's fantasy flick, An Inconvenient Truth.
1: And a friend of mine just came back from Kilimanjaro with a picture he took a couple months ago. Another friend, Lonnie Thompson, studies glaciers. Here's Lonnie with a last sliver of one of the once mighty glaciers. Within the decade, there will be no more snows of Kilimanjaro.
0: Yes, that film was played to Aussie school kids relentlessly, but now, 20 years later, none of the scariest predictions have come true, including that nonsense about the snows of Kilimanjaro. As meteorologist Chris Mertz points out in a video debunking much of An Inconvenient Truth.
2: Well, if you go to the official Mount Kilimanjaro Instagram page, there's plenty of pictures of it from recently, and still has snow on top of it.
0: Who'd have guessed? Well, apart from all of us with more than half a brain. But anyway, writing this week on social media, climate scientist Bjorn Lomborg says, quote, Al Gore's dramatic climate warnings shaped a generation, which is true. But 20 years later, the data tell a very different story. Climate-related deaths are down 97% over the past century. Polar bears more than doubled since the 1960s, and global burned area has decreased by more than 25% over the past quarter century. Lomborg goes on. Fossil fuels still provide 81% of the world's energy. Emissions keep rising, and over $16 trillion spent on green policies hasn't changed the trajectory. A good reminder that panic, says Bjorn, is a terrible policy advisor. I'll tell you who else is a terrible policy advisor, this clown, Chris Bowen, our so-called climate change and energy minister, who's now even more smug and pleased with himself than normal because he has a brand new title to add to his name, President of Negotiations for COP31, this year's senseless, meaningless climate conference in Turkey. Brimming with pride, Mr. Bowen made the mistake of going on TV earlier in the week.
3: Mr. President, should I call you? Most people would agree protecting our environment is obviously important, but does the Office of the Presidency need $150 million? So do you think it's appropriate for public servants to be flying business class on a three-hour flight from...
4: there's always a value for money assessment given to every travel. There'll always be public servants travelling representing our country. Now, Fiji is a very important country in our region, Mel.
0: This flagrant waste of money is off the charts. And what happened to all that cutting down on air travel, moralising we've all had to put up with? One rule for them, clearly a different rule for us.
3: Canberra to Nandi, you can fly. Business class is 4 to 6 times more than economy. And as you would know, because you talk to business people all the time, people are cutting back. You have to be pretty high up in a company now to fly business class. Do you think that is worth that money? It's taxpayers' money.
4: And these are pretty high up in the company. These are very senior public servants.
0: Oh, senior public servants, what a joke. Meanwhile, as we splurge $150 million on this COP31 conference later in the year, which is in Turkey, by the way, so we literally derive zero tourism dollars from it. Meanwhile, we are busy generating tourist dollars in Sydney at the moment and for the next 3 weeks with Vivid, the amazing annual 3-week lighting festival around the harbour. It's beautiful, which is, of course, almost entirely powered by, as you can see from this chart, here, black coal. And finally, at the height of the scaremongering, Al Gore also suggested the Maldives would disappear under the waters of a rising Indian Ocean and that land had already been purchased to move the entire population to safety. Maybe. But let's see what the climate skeptic website Electroverse has to say about that.
5: In 2004, the BBC warned the Maldives were soon to be uninhabitable, claiming sea levels were rising 0.9 centimetres per year and that 80% of the islands could vanish within a century. More than 2 decades later, though, reality says otherwise. The Maldives haven't sunk, they've exploded with growth. 12 new airports, expanded international terminals, record tourism of over 2 million visitors a year, and more than 170 resorts, with 7 added in 2024. Instead of disappearing under the waves, this so-called paradise in peril has shown no statistically significant sea level rise since the 1980s, according to satellite data. Here we have another climate catastrophe headline completely undone by time.
0: Hilariously, that dopey Maldives prediction was also made in 1988 by the Canberra Times, who said, here you go, threat to islands, Maldives. A rise in sea level is threatening to completely cover this Indian Ocean nation of small islands within the next 30 years. And here, over here, 30 years later, plenty of adverts for beautiful luxury accommodation there in the Maldives. Or as the local fishermen there like to say, as they head out in their donny, climb it, shmime it. Coming up, don't go away, calls for an early election. Oh yeah, plus the latest on the ISIS brides saga. Panel is next, in a tick.
6: Sky News will be back after this short break.

0: Sky News will be back after this short break.
1: Joining me now is Holly Hughes, now of One Nation, formerly of the Liberal Party, and former Labor MP Michael Danby. Great to see you both as always. Now, the Nationals have called for an immediate election. Angus Taylor has backed that call amid the ongoing crisis, if you like, in Parliament. I think it's been a huge week, a big week in Parliament. BIG, you've had the budget, you've had ISIS, and you've had gender. And those three things, any of which has left the Albanese government looking like complete gooses or arrogant so-and-sos, according to Angus Taylor. Michael, kick off with you. What of those issues is really causing the most harm to Labor? Is it budget? Is it ISIS brides? Or is it this nonsense around gender, which is Labor's fault and Albanese seems to just shrug off?
2: Well, Cody and co are right out of Monty Python, so I don't say they're the most serious. It's, I believe, as Bill Clinton said, it's the economy, stupid. And I think the capital gains tax and the tax grab that the Treasurer Chalmers has tried to make is the thing that's really affecting them. But they have a 93% majority. The socialist left figure they can sacrifice dozens of dumb backbenchers and still get re-elected. The key thing is, Rowan, I know you and Shari believe that if you add the coalition and One Nation primaries together, that's a majority, but you can't necessarily do that under the preferential system. Until I see Pauline and the Liberals have a comprehensive plan to exchange preferences and encourage their voters to follow them, I think we'll end up with Albo again.
1: Well, I agree, Michael, and that's why that preference deal or the what I call a glorious coalition doesn't need to be formal, but informal preference swapping is absolutely critical. Holly Hughes, should there be an election? Are Matt Canavan and Angus Taylor right to be calling for an election? Is it a stunt or do they actually mean it?
3: How good would one be, and how good would it be if the unicorn farmers, the Greens in the Senate, actually banded with everybody else, blocked the budget, blocked it twice and enforced a constitutionally valid double dissolution election? Imagine the rubbish we could turf out with a double dissolution election. But unfortunately, if it goes by convention under the Constitution, an election really can't be held until the middle of next year. They could do an early just House of Reps. But, you know, Albo is a coward. At the end of the day, he's a political animal, but he is a coward. There is absolutely no way he has the courage of convictions to say, all right, let's take these massive changes to capital gains tax. Let's take this really purported death tax to a House of Representatives election. But I would absolutely love to see one. The sooner, the better.
1: Michael, the ISIS brides has obviously been the big story of the week. ISIS women, call them what you will. Without going into specifics, because the charges have been laid, so we're not talking about specific individuals, we're talking more in general. I have a real problem with a government, forget what the ISIS women may or may not have done, but the Jewish community, the Yazidi community, many Muslim, other Muslim communities in Australia would be terrified to have people coming from that part of the world who were involved in that sort of war. Isn't there a massive kind of negligence or lack of duty, dereliction of duty of care here on the part of Tony Burke and the Labor government?
2: There is, but the problem is it's not just those minorities like the Yazidi or Syrian Christians or Jewish communities that are affected. It's all Australians, and all Australians want to know, how much does this cost? What is the security cost of monitoring these people? What is the cost of pensions and healthcare and re-educating the young people in this cohort? There's no rational reason for this. Temporary exclusion orders should have been issued. Passports should not have been distributed by Tony Burke's friend. And we've got now a big disaster on Australia's hands for the future. We have to keep an eye for the next 20 years on especially the young ones that came from these fanatic circumstances.
1: And Holly, your colleagues there in Senate Estimates did a great job this week on pinpointing the craziness of the men can be potentially pregnant or whatever nonsense is coming out. Are we at peak woke, or is it still going to keep on going?
3: Can I tell you, as a woman who's had three children and of a certain age now, and maybe TMI, but with the perimenopause, menopause, it's not all fun and games being a woman. And unfortunately, these idiots, they don't have to experience any of that physical stuff that goes along with it, but they want to claim the discrimination and invade the spaces of those people that do go through all of these things. And, you know, there's a joke between women that, quite frankly, if men were responsible for the species continuing, it would have died out thousands of years ago. You guys wouldn't cope the labour pains for half a second. But this is just an ultimate insult to women. Women are fed up with it, and so are gay men, quite frankly, because this sort of trans obsession is really nothing but a type of conversion therapy cloaked in a new flag. So it's disgusting, it's peak woke, and quite frankly, if I could identify a man and not have to go through some of these physical symptoms, I'd do it, but that's not how the biological reality works.
1: Michael, I'll ask you about men being potentially pregnant at a later time. We'll leave it there for now. Thank you both for coming on the show. Michael Danby and Holly Hughes. Coming up now, my final words of wisdom. In a tick.
0: Sky News will be back after this short break.

0: Sky News will be back after this short break.
1: Welcome back. It is the hallmark of communist and fascist governments that they insist on reprogramming wayward individuals and their way of thinking. Retraining or re-education was the hallmark of Pol Pot, Maoism, East Germany's Stasi, and certainly Lenin's and Stalin's Soviet communist countries. Don Farrell is a very senior and experienced Labour senator born in the mid-50s, so he's 71. One would hope he is old and mature enough not to require political brainwashing, and certainly one would hope he does not have a racist bone in his body. But you'd be wrong, apparently. Senator Maureen Faruqi is a hardcore left-green senator who is vehemently pro-Palestine and, in my opinion, anti-white Australia and anti-Israel. Now we have established their credentials. Have a listen to this exchange.
2: Minister, how about you? Have you completed anti-racism training? This online module has been available for 3 years.
3: No, I haven't.
2: You haven't? Why not?
3: Well, I guess I should. So I shall endeavor to do it.
2: Okay. And can, could you... Example. Sorry?
3: And set a good example.
2: Okay, that would be really great if you could, and if you could encourage your colleagues. Hopefully, Minister, when I talk to you about this next time, you would have undertaken anti-racism training.
3: That will certainly be the case.
2: Thank you very much. Thanks, Chair.
4: Thanks.
1: The sheer arrogance and authoritarian rudeness from Senator Faruqi is breathtaking and gives just a tiny glimpse of the sort of totalitarian nightmare the Greens are itching to inflict upon every Australian. And it should send shivers down the spine of any freedom-loving and self-respecting person. But you expect that from the Greens and from her? They are vile, in my opinion, the Greens. But what really got me about that exchange was Don Farrell, the Labor senator. Either he was taking the piss in the most hilarious and underhanded way, which I sincerely hope is the case, or else he was kowtowing in a grotesque and obsequious fashion to the disgusting diktats of this vile individual. HR in the workplace can be very beneficial, obviously, but in the wrong hands, it can not only be extremely harmful, but quickly becomes a stifling and crippling exercise in political correctness and cultural authoritarianism gone mad.
5: Good evening, and welcome to a program devoted entirely to lefties losing it. Starred with a man once revered as the boss. Sadly, these days, Bruce Springsteen has devolved into a bit of a freak show, a spectacle of tedious, afflicted hysteria and hate. And of course, he was there to farewell the diabolically unfunny Stephen Colbert, the man who managed to lose his employer tens of millions every year. But according to Bruce Springsteen, the reason Colbert was sacked, well, it was all the president's fault.
6: Bruce Springsteen.
7: Stephen, I am here in support tonight with Stephen because you're the first guy in America who's lost his show because we got a president who can't take a joke.
5: Told you he is a sad spectacle these days, and it only gets worse when he tries to sing. Give it up, Bruce. You jumped the shark a long time ago.

0: And the lefty celebs have been lining up to appear on Colbert's show, including Pedro Pascal, who really showed his adoration. Sorry, Pedro, but Colbert's interests lie elsewhere. Listen to the married Colbert here talk about his reaction to actress Michelle Williams. This is a little creepy.
1: You've been a guest who was so attractive that you found it distracting.
2: I'll tell you who I did not expect to be wildly attracted to. Like I didn't know what to do with myself. Is that I did not, because I like this person's work, but I never thought of them as like a bombshell. I didn't know what to do with my eyeballs when Michelle Williams was on for the first time.
0: Ew, and he didn't stop there. He went on and on and on. He was practically shaking in her presence. Wifey must love hearing these stories. But the real reason why Stephen Colbert's program was axed was the enormous cost for mega returns. This was his team. Have a look. Numbered around 200, including dozens of writers who managed to produce lame, unfunny material night after night, devoid of any wit or insight. That he wasn't sacked earlier is inexplicable. The show was reportedly losing around $40 million a year. Now to more serious matters, and there was a shooting outside the White House over the weekend. Thankfully, the shooter was quickly neutralized, and some journalists were quick to react. Here is ABC's Selena Wang.
3: President Trump has said a deal is close, only for the two sides to remain far apart.
0: Now, compare that reaction to the cluelessness of NBC's Julie Serkin. This woman has zero survival instincts.
4: What is that? It
5: sounds like fire.
6: Not today, but this obviously comes just a couple weeks after a shooting.
0: Incredible, incredible. Now, you know, I've missed Alexandria Ocasio-Cortez, the bartender turned congresswoman who lowers the average IQ of every room she enters. Well, AOC had some thoughts about architecting a fascist takeover. Bless.
7: You know, from all the movies that we see growing up about heroes and villains, is that I thought that fascist takeover attempts were going to be architected by evil geniuses. And I was not expecting how unearned, nepotistic, mediocre, and just dumb so many of the people architecting this were going to be.
0: Now, Chelsea Handler is still whining about the roast of Kevin Hart. It's clear that the bitter banshee can dish it out, but she can't take it. She's resorted to calling Shane Gillis and Tony Hinchcliffe racist and sexist and homophobic.
8: It's just everything we know, that they're racist, that they're bigots, that they're sexist, you know, that they think they're like invincible, that they've been canceled for being like, you know, Shane got fired from SNL, but then was on SNL years later. So he got fired. So what happened in between those two events? So he believes, this is per one of his exes, that he's invincible. He's like, doesn't matter. I can say anything I want.
0: Okay, let's have a little reminder about why she's so mad. This is what they said about her.
9: She's aging like a vegetable in Lizzo's fridge. Yeah, and she sucks and always has, by the way. Her whole act is just talking about how it's stupid to have kids. We get it, your ovaries are busted. That's like if Kevin's whole act was about how roller coasters aren't that cool anyway. But seriously, Chelsea actually had her eggs frozen, not on purpose. They're just inside of a cold, frigid.
10: Chelsea Handler went to dinner at Jeffrey Epstein's house in 2010. It's just a fun one. You can look it up. There's articles. It wasn't like a big party. There was like seven people there. And it was like Prince Andrew and Woody Allen were there.
0: It's true. She did dine with Jeffrey Epstein at his place after he had pleaded guilty to soliciting sex with a minor. But Chelsea Handler claims the only reason she was attacked is because she's so hot.
8: I'm rich, I'm famous, and I'm hot. So I'm people.
5: You're like supposed
8: that,
5: to. Yeah.
8: That's what I'm going to do, and I'm going to continue to keep doing that as long as, you know, I remain as I am.
0: And of course, like every leftist white woman, she feels the need to be offended on behalf of others, including Cheryl Underwood.
8: I find that to be gross. I found them making fun of Cheryl Underwood's like dead husband who committed suicide, like
5: a skin color.
8: You know, she's fine with that. If she says she's fine with that, she's fine with that. I wasn't fine with that. I thought that was disgusting too.
0: But while Chelsea Handler was bitching and moaning to anyone who would listen, Cheryl Underwood was actually appearing on Shane Gillis's podcast, where she said she wasn't offended and she did not want people to be offended on her behalf. Here's a blast from the past. Cyndi Lauper has popped her green head up to claim that voter integrity, a measure backed by 84% of Americans, well, apparently it's all about suppressing the vote of women.
11: Hi, it's me, Cyndi. Don't be fooled. The SAFE Act is not about protecting against voter fraud. It's about voter suppression. Congress is trying to pass the SAFE Act to make it harder to vote, especially for millions of women. First, they come after our right to control our bodies, and now they're coming after our right to vote. So we must stop them. We are half the population. You need to stand up now.
0: You know, after all these years, I think some of that peroxide has seeped into her brain. Let's go from the ridiculous, not to the sublime, but the substandard. Here is Bruce Springsteen again, ranting and raving like a lunatic about Elon Musk and Donald Trump. He even reads this sad little rant from an auto cue.
12: The richest men in America have abandoned the world's poorest children to death and disease through the dismantling of USA. This is no longer on the front page, but children die every day, and this is happening now. Yeah. We are undermining NATO and the world order that kept us safe and at global peace for 80 years. Our museums are being told to whitewash American history of any unpleasant or inconvenient facts, like the full history of the brutality of slavery.
0: And here is Elon Musk's response on X. He wrote, Springsteen is, ironically, an America-hating idiot and billionaire hypocrite. Oh yes, Bruce Springsteen is a billionaire. Use your own money for lefty activism, Bruce, not the taxpayers. Now let's check out this amusing AI response. This is really all Bruce deserves. And staying in the music industry, here is socialist billionaire-hating songstress Billie Eilish, you know, the one who says no one is illegal on stolen land. Here she is indulging in more hypocrisy by launching another commercial venture, pushing her overpriced perfume.
13: Hi, it's Billie. Your Turn 2 is now available to purchase in-store and online, and I am so very excited for you to have it. Some of my favorite scents are in this one, like pimento berry, vanilla orchid, and cedarwood. And every time I wear it, I feel like I am right back on stage on tour. I made so many memories wearing Your Turn 2, and I know you'll create your own. Love you.
0: The left's attempts to rewrite history never fail to appall. Here is the uniquely stupid, or should that be uniquely dishonest? There are no other options, Sonny Hostin. Here, Sonny claims with a straight face that the January 6th riot caused more damage than the BLM riots across the country.
14: I just think we need to make it clear that there can be no comparison between the Black Lives Matter movement and what we saw on January 6th. So I just want to make that clear. There were very limited destruction of property and violence during the uprising.
0: The truth is BLM's summer of love, the riots, arson, mindless violence and destruction across America caused billions in damage, cost more than 20 lives and saw many more injured. But this is how the media covered what they called fiery but mostly peaceful protests.
15: I want to be clear in how I characterize this. This is mostly a protest. It is not, generally speaking, unruly, but fires have been started.
16: Oh, boy.
17: What you are seeing now, these images came and come in stark contrast to what we saw over the course of the daytime hours in Kenosha and into the early evening, which were largely peaceful demonstrations in the face of law enforcement.
0: Fiery, but mostly peaceful. Yes, the media whitewash doesn't change the facts. This is Minneapolis after BLM's Summer of Love. BLM's reign of destruction caused around $2 billion in damage across the country. But so much more harm was inflicted on communities. The killings, the assaults, all in the name of the Marxist BLM. And under the false notions that there was a spate of white-on-black violence, particularly from the police. Let's see what the ladies of The View are up to. They're attacking a young athlete, Jackson Dart, because he supports the US president. This may be entirely predictable, but it is nevertheless pathetic. Let's start with Joy Behar, who calls the New York Giants quarterback stupid and racist. I do hope he sues her.
18: For somebody to back a guy like Trump, whose history in discrimination and racism goes back to housing discrimination.
19: In the 70s,
18: DEI attacks, and posting pictures of the Obamas as apes. When he's on a team that's 55% to 60%, the NFL is that many people, that much percentage of black people.
19: Yeah, huh?
18: That is just the definition of stupidity and racist.
0: Not to be outdone, we had Sunny Hostin taking Dart's support of the president very personally indeed. Do these simpletons realize Donald Trump won the popular vote? This isn't some fringe view. And in fact, Donald Trump enjoyed more support from black voters than any Republican candidate in around 50 years.
14: I think when you know the history of this president and you know the biases of this president, for a certain community, the black community, for me, if this feels personal. And I think if you are someone who attacks the community to which I belong, and you support that, that tells me two things. Either one, you agree with his politics and you agree with his biases, or you can be adjacent to it, stomach it, and that means you are complicit in my view.
19: Yeah, there's a whole Congress.
0: Look, we can't have Whoopi missing out on this hate fest. She was eager to remind Jackson Dart that his actions will have consequences.
19: We have to remember that his right to learn about consequences, because I think he's very young and maybe doesn't realize that there are consequences to these things.
0: Now, let's have a look at what has triggered this pitiful meltdown from the ladies of The View. It was these 15 seconds.
20: What an honor, what a privilege it is to be here. And without further ado, I'm grateful, I'm honored, I'm pleasured to introduce the 45th and 47th President of the United States of America, President Donald J. Trump.
0: Now, we are told that the Democrats have a real shot in Texas, that their candidate, James Tallarico, is leading the polls. I don't think so. Do you really think this weirdo is going to be elected by Texans?
21: The Democrats have a weird candidate.
22: God is non-binary. There are many more than two biological sexes. In fact, there are six. It is now existential that we try to reduce our meat consumption. The American flag is such a complicated symbol for most of us. Prophetic voices like Jesus have helped me reckon with my own whiteness, my own masculinity. Our southern border should be like our front porch. There should be a giant welcome mat out front. No need to sit and cry over, you know, your whiteness or your masculinity. They're gonna call me a radical leftist.
23: Something that you love that's not family or friends.
22: I love, I'm just saying this because it's on my mind, the trans children.
21: The Democrats have a weird candidate.
24: Low T Tallarico, too weak for Texas.
0: And it begins. The socialist, heck, let's call him what he is, the communist mayor of New York City, Zoran Mamdani, has started talking about seizing people's property. Yes, taking people's property and transferring ownership to tenants, or what he calls responsible stewards. You voted for this, New York, you reckless nincompoops.
1: When necessary, we will take aggressive legal action to remove negligent owners and property managers. And for buildings that have suffered chronic neglect, we will work to transfer ownership to responsible stewards. Stewards that include community land trusts, nonprofits, or even the tenants themselves.
0: This next clip is just hilarious. Watch these simpletons protesting outside an ICE facility cheer a couple of what they thought were freed immigrants. They were actually just staff members going home.
2: Open it!
0: These lefties are so racist. They see someone brown and they think they can't possibly be working at the ICE facility. They must be inmates. Now, Karen Bass, the hopelessly incompetent mayor of LA, is getting all sorts of celebrity endorsements, including from Hollywood actor Samuel L. Jackson.
3: These are the times we need someone who understands government, who also understands the needs of the people. Someone who will go in the streets and gather the people together.
0: Look, I'm sure in the gated community Mr. Jackson lives amongst millionaires, he doesn't get touched by the crime and dysfunction elsewhere in the city, but maybe he'll understand that once he sees his endorsement reimagined.
3: These are the times we need someone who understands government, who also understands the needs of the people. Someone who will go in the streets and gather the people together. Not someone who will divide them. Karen Bass is that person. Karen Bass for mayor.
0: Let's stay in Hollywood and hear from actress Gwyneth Paltrow, who seems to think lettuce is a substitute for dairy products.
4: You want to avoid dairy, one trick that I do is I dice up arugula and I put it in.
16: Really?
4: Yeah.
16: That's weird.
4: It sounds weird, but it kind of adds like a nice texture to it, okay. And it's delicious.
16: Oh, okay.
0: No, Gwyneth, it is not. And it's not dairy. I mean, these people are mad. Now, we brought you the Views meltdown over Giants quarterback Jackson Dart endorsing Trump. Well, the meltdowns are continuing. Here is former ESPN host Jemele Hill, who is now sharing her race-obsessed commentary on CNN.
25: In this particular case, this was an unforced error by Jackson Dart. Again, Donald Trump is historically unpopular. You are the quarterback of the New York Giants. What was the point? What is the upside in appearing at this rally? Now, he has a right to support whoever he wants, but Abdul Carter has a right to criticize his support of that. His side in appearing at this rally. Now, he has a right to support whoever he wants, but Abdul Carter has a right to criticize his support of that. His teammates.

0: optimistic?
1: Well, ultimately, because we're in Washington, D.C., and everything revolves around politics, we have to remember that politics aren't everything.
2: I think that was a kind way of telling Margaret, go outside, get some sunshine, love. Now, let's go back to CNN, where Van Jones gave this insightful, balanced, and not at all batshit crazy analysis after Ken Paxton's big win in Texas.
3: This is a bad night for America. You have a good man running against a bad man, and the bad man won. And just as a parent, that's tough.
2: And more on Paxton's triumph over Rhino John Cornyn. Let's hear from Fox News about the manner in which every Trump-endorsed candidate is winning.
4: I mean, we saw what happened in Louisiana, the primary of Bill Cassidy. We saw what happened a week ago tonight with Tom Massey in Kentucky. And now we're seeing it again tonight, okay, in Texas. Governor level, Trump endorsed eight. He won eight times. U.S. House, 101 endorsed. He won... Yeah, sorry, 101 endorsed in the House, and he won 101. Let me put on the pencil right here and show you this. U.S. Senate, Sean, he has endorsed eight candidates. And prior to tonight, he had won eight times. And now you can take the endorsement from eight to nine endorsed, and from eight to nine winner. Ken Paxton was outspent 9-1.
2: Now, it's been a while since we've checked in on Tim Walz, the governor of Minnesota. He marked Remembrance Day this week by dancing for George Floyd.
5: Yay! Yay! Not bad for an old white guy.
6: All righty, thank you. I appreciate you.
2: Now let's have some Aussie content. This clip featuring Channel 9's Alison Langdon has gone viral, with folks pointing out that she's performed a bit of a backflip here on the COVID jab. Here is a recent report from The Anchor.
7: Kathleen loves flowers, so much so she became a florist. To keep a shop open during COVID, she got the jab. But the side effects are devastating. 13 surgeries later, she can never work again. And the compensation offer, she says it's an insult.
2: Devastating effects, but as many have pointed out, the Channel 9 anchor was not very tolerant of those who questioned the merits of the COVID shot, which were mandatory in Australia. Well, mandatory if you wanted to work, travel, go to school. When it mattered, we got this.
7: All our hopes are riding on a vaccine.
8: Yes.
7: You need to be quiet.
8: Well, if you don't want to listen to our most senior qualified
7: I am listening to them
8: country.
7: And I think you need to start listening to our scientists and our doctors.
8: Our scientist is our most senior qualified immunologist in this country,
7: okay,
8: Professor
7: Craig.
8: Robert Clancy, and you are not listening to him. I'm sorry.
2: Dear. Now to Jill Biden, the former First Lady revealed to CBS that she thought her husband, President Joe Biden, was having a stroke on live TV during that infamous debate with Donald Trump.
9: Were you horrified as you saw it unfold?
10: I wasn't horrified, I was frightened, because I had never, ever seen Joe like that.
11: Dealing with everything we have to do with, look, if we finally beat Medicare.
12: Thank you, President Biden.
10: Before or since? Never.
9: Or since?
10: Yes. Or
9: You've
10: since.
9: You've never seen him like
10: never.
9: That?
10: Never.
9: No. What happened?
10: I don't know what happened. I mean, as I watched it, I thought, oh, my God, he's having a stroke. And it scared me to death.
2: Scared her to death. That's not what she said at the time. Let's have a look at precisely what Dr. Jill said post-debate.
13: Joe, you did such a great job. You answered every question. You knew all the facts. What did Trump do?
2: Lie! Now, here is UFC boss Dana White putting a NPR activist journalist in his place. Clearly, this dude from NPR doesn't know the difference between illegal and legal immigration.
14: We've been talking about how your fighters are often immigrants, people from disadvantaged backgrounds, even a refugee in the case of your champion fighter who's going to be at the White House. These are people, not universally, but in large measure, the president wants out of the country.
15: And that's not necessarily true either. What the president wants is what
0: everybody has talked about, including the

0: Democrats back in the day, you have to get documented the right way.
1: Mm-hmm.
0: You know, there's a lot of people waiting in line to get green cards in this country. You know, the borders have been open for the last 4 years, and lots of criminals came in here, lots of bad people. They got them out first. I don't think the president has ever said he doesn't want people from other countries coming.
1: He has said...
0: If you do it the wrong way, yes.
2: Now, while the women of Iran are risking their lives, facing imprisonment, beatings, even death, protesting against Iran's hijab laws, we have Democrat Congresswoman Alexandria Ocasio-Cortez donning a hijab in solidarity with whom exactly? The Islamists?
3: To our neighbors, our community, and to this country, we can bring light.
2: See how pleased Zoran Mamdani looked there? Pathetic. And that's it for me. I'll see you Sunday morning for Outsiders. Newsnight is up next.
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1: Hello and welcome to The Media Show. I'm your host, Jack Houghton, and tonight we discuss the fall of embattled ABC News boss Justin Stevens, who presided over a litany of editorial failures just like these.
2: Revealing an astonishing difference between the source vision and the version of events told by the ABC's Mark Willacy, which starts with six rounds of firing. Then the single warning shot becomes six.
3: Five additional sounds of gunshots were inadvertently but inaccurately introduced into footage showing a commando firing from the helicopter.
4: Anthony Albanese, Penny Wong and Richard Miles' statement, that first sentence, Australia stands with the brave people of Iran in their struggle against oppression. To me, that is political propaganda.
5: They've got nothing to do with religion.
6: And absolutely.
5: Their actions are not based on their religion.
7: The murder of Charlie Kirk, the caustic right-wing polemicist who in death has been proclaimed a martyr by the cause. Is it still too early to describe Trump as a despot? Give it time.
8: How do we not see this through a political lens? I mean, the case that you're making, a personal case against the Prime Minister.
9: I'm deeply offended by what you just said. That is an insult. That is an insult to say that there's any political motivation in this.
8: It's a question.
9: The reality is this. I'm an Australian who has to have personal security.
10: Speaking about defence there, and we've heard that being said for the past two weeks, that notion that Israel has a right to defend itself. But what does that actually look like? Where is the line crossed? What number of Palestinian people killed is a satisfactory number for the Palestinian, for the Israeli government? And considering there are more than 5,000, including children, that have been killed, where is that line drawn?
11: For my people, this is a very important day to remember our ancestors and those who fought for many decades to improve the living standards for our people and remember that it always was, always will be Aboriginal land.
1: Stevens embodied everything wrong with the ABC and the decision of managing director Hugh Marks to replace him with a man who, on the surface, appears to be a steady pair of hands from Reuters, will likely be proven to be the right call. Well, joining me this week on the desk is News Corp columnist Angela Mollard and, of course, podcaster Jamie Johnston. Welcome to the desk, both.
12: Great to see you.
1: Now, this is a major change at the ABC, and it's really interesting how this was done because it was sold to us as a resignation. And then the plot thickened. It came out in Senate estimates that they'd been looking to replace him for 6 to 12 months. Hugh Marks revealed that he'd been having coffees with people, had been planning it out, which makes us think that this was a decision intentionally to remove him, replace with somebody who's maybe a steadier pair of hands, somebody that's presided over a newsroom such as Reuters, probably the very sort of thing that the ABC needs. And maybe, finally, we're seeing a little bit of accountability at the ABC where the person at the very top, Angela, is actually taking responsibility for a culture of errors and a culture of politicizing to the left every single news item at every single opportunity.
12: Mm. Look, you don't bring in a commercial operator, a proven commercial operator like Hugh Marks, and not expect them to make changes. And he's bided his time a little bit on this. He obviously wanted to get into the organisation and see how it was running. This is a smart decision. I don't care if it's a resignation or a sacking. Frankly, it doesn't matter. What does matter is command responsibility and that the errors that have gone on in the ABC and the bias for the last multiple years needed to be reined in. Now, that's what Marks is doing. He's chosen a centrist to replace, he's chosen somebody from a centrist organisation to replace Justin Stevens. The thing about Simon Robinson is that he has a global eye on things, which I think the ABC needs to have more of. It's it's, you know, at times incredibly parochial. But we know from that notion, that defence notion of command responsibility, that whatever the boss thinks, that filters down to the staff. And I would want to be seeing someone like Simon Robertson coming in and hiring really good talent. And top among that, I would put Waleed Ali. I've been reading his stuff in the Sydney Morning Herald post-budget. He's written today about One Nation. He stood in over the summer on ABC Breakfast, or not Breakfast, but ABC Morning Radio. He has a particularly nuanced view on things. He's very, very balanced. He's worked for the ABC in the past. We need to see good people like him brought to the forefront and commanding a new generation for the ABC.
1: Yeah, it's, Jamie, it's a bit of a staff collective, as we all know, at the ABC. It's going to be hard for somebody from the outside. I think that is actually one of the reasons why it is such a good decision. If you were promoting internally, and Justin Stevens was an internal candidate, he was doing Four Corners as their senior producer on that program, hadn't really managed people on scale, and thrust into this job, which clearly was just beyond him. Now you've got this other bloke, Robinson from Reuters, who is external, based in London, and responsible for a wire which has to be down the line. And if it's not down the line, people cancel their contracts and they don't use it. It's the way that I'm looking at this, it's exactly what the ABC needs. But is there a danger that he goes in there and he gets swallowed up by all the personalities?
6: Well, this is an interesting thing. I wonder if one change is enough. I think that the bias, this is my personal opinion before I'm shut down, I think the bias in the ABC has become so entrenched and so leftist. I'm seeing it all the time. And, you know, I went and listened to the ABC Business Daily podcast with Hugh Marks recently, also the Pole Position podcast. I don't know if you guys saw it with Kim Williams. I think Sky News have reported on it a little bit this week, where he says, oh, people at the ABC aren't left or right. In fact, you could not guess which way they vote. And you listen to this stuff.
12: Kim Williams
6: yeah. said that, yes.
1: We've actually got that grab. Let's take a listen.
13: If you're going to choose who you talk to and who you don't talk to, you're in a dark and dangerous place in democracy. And I think politicians are accountable to the people and they don't get to pick who's going to question them.
3: Mm.
13: Clearly, One Nation has a different view. They think that they anoint who will question them. Perhaps their concern is because they are such a policy-free zone. But I say that objectively, not in any spirit of partisanship. One Nation has statements. It doesn't have policies.
1: Okay, Jamie, to your point, just before he said that,
6: yes,
1: to your earlier point, he says, no one's going to be able to know which way ABC journalists vote.
6: Yes.
1: And then he goes on to say, well, One Nation voters, well, it's a policy-free zone. So we know one thing. Kim Williams isn't going to be voting for One Nation. Mm. He's made that clear.
6: Mm.
1: And this is what we've seen. And to your point about, is one sacking or resignation enough?
6: Enough, yeah.
1: This is the culture. And to your point about the responsibility of leadership, he is right at the top. He is the chair of the organisation. He is letting his political views know. Do we not think that every single ABC journalist who saw that interview has formed a view and that informs their reporting? They're saying, well, this is a fact, this is an established fact that our chair is talking about publicly, that One Nation has no policies.
12: Look, I cannot believe that Kim Williams actually went and did this podcast. To what end? To what end to declare that your organisation, the way that it votes and that nobody would know, but more to the point, to deny One Nation when it's where it is in the polls, you cannot come out and have that level of bias, because what that then leads to is credibility erosion. And the ABC, more than anything, needs credibility. It is a taxpayer-funded organisation, so it has to show balance. And to your point, Jack, is that what you're saying is that, you know, in the same way the fish rots from the head, or command responsibility, or whatever you want to call it, whoever is in charge needs to be absolutely firm about not having that bias and thus that credibility erosion. So yes, if you're a little intern at the ABC and you're looking at how the boss is running things, you need to be very clear about how that filters down to everybody on the floor at the ABC.
1: Jamie, do you think that they just think it's a fact.
6: Yes, I genuinely
1: that the right side of politics is wrong.
6: Yes.
1: So in their minds, it's not bias. It's an objective reality that one nation bad, Teal good.
6: Yeah.
1: And that seems to be the defence that we get from them.
6: 100%. Just in recent days, took a lot to make me do this, but I actually went and listened to not only the grab of the podcast you've just shown, I listened to a longer form of that, but also ABC Business Daily with Hugh Marks. And they spoke in it about the power of the algorithm. And they spoke about how we're in a time where, you know, that algorithm can be dangerous. And if you're getting a lot from the right, you're going to lean more to the right and believe facts that are validating your thoughts. And the same works on the left. The problem that I have is whether it be Justin Stevens, Hugh Marks, or Kim Williams, they can't see that that very thing is happening to them. They cannot see that that very algorithm thing where they're constantly in a left-leaning world, they are completely persuaded by that, and they're reporting on that and justifying themselves in that.
1: What about the all the time? Decision. Well, they've left Twitter to go to Blue Sky, which has, they've got about 7,000 followers. It's a hard left-wing platform. And Twitter, they've got millions of followers. And they've done that because it's an area, it's an echo chamber.
6: That's what I mean. The echo chamber thing,
1: for left-wing people. And they think it's a legitimate decision. Look, I want to move on because we've got to talk about Karl Stefanovic because this is brilliant. He's taken on Media Watch. Let's play a grab.
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14: We are thrilled. They've covered a story from 4 months ago and gave that legend even more airtime. Since they're, you know, so on the pulse, I've got a tip for them. 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Remember this?
17: A big and dangerous mistake to legitimise one nation and to embolden one nation. I used the term earlier on in the broadcast, the permission structure. If they are able to win their first lower house seat, that begins the process of legitimising them.
1: Pretty savage by Carl. But yes, Carl, come over to our side of politics, I say. It's Linton Besser is the host of Media Watch. He's taken a swipe. Was it a legitimate criticism?
12: Oh, look, I think, no, it's not a legitimate criticism because he's not making the distinction between news and opinion. A podcast is largely opinion.
1: His gripe seemed to be that he was
6: a Plan B podcast, Angela. Look, Plan B podcast.
12: Exactly. Look, I'm a fan of Carl. I started my broadcasting career actually, you know, doing commentary with Carl. He's a consummate broadcaster. He's very clever. I think his move into podcasting is interesting. I don't think he is as hard on and in his interviews as he could be with some of the people that he's interviewed. But look, he is a force, and that's, you know, he is part of the media ecosystem. But I think where Media Watch has got it wrong is, as I say, not making that distinction between a news organisation paid for by the taxpayer, which needs to not show bias, and a podcast started by an individual and funded by an individual who can actually say whatever he likes. Mm. In that Media Watch package, they also had a crack at News Corp. And made the claim that, you know, that was biased as well. Whereas Sydney Martin, the journalist that had been writing about Charlie Teo, she has always declared that she had been treated by Charlie and she had a viewpoint on it. So, you know, like
1: the... Which isn't that an interesting insight? You know, I want to read the perspective of somebody that was treated by him. It makes it more interesting. And is Carl not allowed to have a friend that he interviews if the friend's contentious? It gets puritanical, no, I think, sometimes.
12: In a pure journalistic storytelling capacity, I would have liked to see that. I would have liked to have seen the podcast. Actually, Carl just dismissed the Charlie Teo, sort of conflict as drama. I would have liked to have him to gone and seen into that. Because if you think back in 2022, Carl actually had to apologise to his 60 Minutes colleagues who had done this expose on Teo, and he had gone completely the opposite direction. So the fact there's, you know, there's layers, there's a lot of nuance in the storytelling around Charlie Teo. I would have liked to see Carl nod more to that, but he doesn't have to. It's his podcast.
1: Yeah, exactly. And we don't pay for it with our tax dollars. Jamie, your thoughts?
6: That's exactly my point. It's not paid. And that's the issue I have with everything that we're discussing with the ABC. They want to compare what is left, what is right, what is bias, what is opinion. All of these other things are not funded by the taxpayer. Like, that's it, you know? And I don't claim to be a journalist or come from a reporting background because I don't. What I do claim and what I do understand is the street. I love speaking with people on social media, the everyday Aussie out there who wants to come on, have an opinion, put out a podcast, put out a reel, comment on my reels maybe. And they're all saying defund the ABC. Like, I am seeing that so much.
1: One Nation is 30% of the vote. And well, I know that, Kim Williams says that they don't have any policies. One of their policies is shut the entire thing down. They've got 30% of the vote.
6: This is what I mean. Nick Cater was on this show, Jack, 2 weeks ago, where he explained that 30 years ago, you know, he took the ABC very seriously because there were five news channels and newspapers, and that's where you got your information. This week, I had some backlash on a reel that I put out where a member of the public said, oh, we're forced to trust such and such reporters. He was having a go at those on Sky. And I wrote back and said, hold on a minute. It's 2026. You are not forced to trust any reporter. You have more information available to you now than ever before in our history, and you can research and fact check everything that is said on the left or the right and form your own opinion.
1: It's a good point. Read everything, watch everything, form your own opinion. Now, I want to play this interview that Anthony Albanese, our Prime Minister, had with Patricia Karvelas on the ABC.
18: I have just a couple of others because I can't help myself. One is the Coalition has been saying they want to change the Sex Discrimination Act to redefine women as biological women. Do you think that should happen?
19: Oh, look, I'm not engaging in culture wars here. What my priority has been is bringing down the budget and discussing those issues.
18: They say lots of women want these spaces and that
19: they're not
18: safe.
19: That's my priority. Look, we have a major program of women's safety and $4.4 billion of investment. It's the biggest investment that we have had, that any government has ever had.
18: So no appetite for changing the definition?
19: And I'm concerned about issues that Australians are concerned about, which is domestic violence.
1: Now, Angela, I think Karvelas did an all right job actually pressing on these points. And I think that, to me, shows how mainstream this issue on biology and protecting women's spaces and them being able to legally be in a space where they're safe from violent men. I know Sarah Henderson's done a lot of work in the Senate pushing on women's refuge centres that
12: Absolutely.
1: Are getting some very strange things happening there.
12: Yeah, prisons. You know, we know that, look, I think that Albanese in that comment is he's shying away from completely dismissing this as some
1: culture
12: sort
1: wars.
12: Exactly, some kind of theatrical battle that doesn't have any bearing in policy or in legislation. Well, it is going to have a bearing in policy and legislation from schools, as we talked about, prisons, domestic violence centres. It's going to reshape the landscape, and if he's not prepared to engage with it and really value the safety of women and girls, then he's going to be hugely out of step with the electorate.
1: Jamie?
6: I just think it's all about pat yourself on the back, Albo. I put investment into it and I care about women's safety. But as I said before you played that grab, the street, the mass public of Australia are disgusted at this. The outcome of the Sal Grover case, the mass public, there's an uproar. You know, we heard Anna Cody in Senate this week talking about the potential for a biological man, trans woman, sorry, to get pregnant. The public just think this stuff is nuts and Albo needs to wake up to it.
1: It's ludicrous. Jamie Johnston, Angela Mollard, thank you so much. Really appreciate our conversations always. Well, a quick break, but stick around for a look at how the media allowed a major lie to fester in America for many years.
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0: Welcome back. Joe Biden is in the news yet again, and this time it's because of his wife, the great Dr. Jill Biden, who has a major revelation for us.
1: Were you horrified as you saw it unfold?
2: I wasn't horrified, I was frightened, because I had never, ever seen Joe like that.
3: The with everything we have to do with, look, if we finally beat Medicare.
4: Thank you, President Biden.
2: Before or since? Never.
1: Or since?
2: Yes. Or
1: You've
2: since?
1: You've never seen him like
2: never.
1: That?
2: Never. No.
1: What happened?
2: I don't know what happened. I mean, as I watched it, I thought, oh my God, he's having a stroke. And it scared me to death.
0: Well, that's funny because at the time, Jill Biden celebrated his performance. And not even the hard left media is falling for this. Take a look at how CNN's Abby Phillip actually mocks Jill Biden in the wake of this interview.
5: That interview comes just weeks before the release of the former First Lady's new memoir. And it's the first time that we've heard her express any concern about that debate that ultimately ended Joe Biden's 2024 campaign. But that stands in stark contrast to what Joe Biden had to say just moments after the debate.
6: Joe, you did such a great job. You answered every question. You knew all the facts. And let me ask the crowd, what did Trump do?
5: Even Joe Biden seems a little amused by that.
0: Now, you all know the woman joining me to discuss this latest act of left-wing reality warping. Of course, it's Gabriella Power, host of Power Hour, one of the biggest podcasts on YouTube, gracing us on the desk, in person.
7: Thank you, Jack.
0: Live.
7: It's great to be here. Thank you for having me.
0: Well, thanks so much for coming. Now, this I call it reality warping,
7: mm-hmm.
0: because I don't know any other way of explaining it. One minute, she's praising him, also a little bit of infantilizing, I would suggest, in how she did it at the time after the debate. You did such a good job.
7: It was so bad to watch.
0: Mr. President.
7: Oh my gosh, wasn't that so painful to watch?
0: But you thought that he was dying of a stroke and then you've decided to go and hold a rally with him grinning there, barely sentient. Mm. Honestly, just standing there barely sentient with these weird remarks about how amazing he did.
7: Yeah, can you believe it, Jack? 2026 and we're still being gaslit by the Bidens. But yeah, I heard someone else making a similar point today about Jill Biden's claim that she thought Joe Biden was having a stroke. It's like, hang on a second. So you thought your husband was having a stroke and you did nothing? I mean, are you lying or are you actually even more evil than we thought you were? But it is such a dumb thing to lie about because this debate was the moment where even left-wing media outlets started to wake up and started to finally report the truth, something that we hear at Sky News Australia and just a very few other outlets.
0: We knew.
7: So we knew that Joe Biden was in decline, but we all knew. It happened in front of our eyes.
0: Don't you love how the catalyst for the media to stop lying had to be this debate? Whereas there were so many other examples. Do you remember how he had this strange fetish where he was trying to bite baby feet?
7: Oh gosh, Jack.
0: And all this other strange stuff. And it was ignored time and time again. But look, to your point on Jill Biden, if she thought that he was having a stroke, mm-hmm. wouldn't she be taking him to hospital
7: exactly
0: to get a checkup? It to me, one of these things can't be true.
7: Yeah.
0: I actually want an explanation. Which one's a lie? They're incompatible.
7: Exactly, because at the time she thought he did a great job because he answered every single question and that was so damaging. I mean, if you look at the 2024 campaign, that's a moment where it was just so cringe. Everyone kind of, in a way, Jill Biden was kind of speaking down to her husband and Joe Biden just staring off into the distance. It just kind of highlighted how badly he wasn't there, which is so sad. So Jill Biden's been accused of elder abuse by, you know, he's making sure that he's still out on stage. Of course, this goes against everything else that other people around Joe Biden were saying, that there were plenty of incidents like that.
0: Well, and how could you believe anything that they say? Because it's the people that suffer. Yes, Joe Biden is clearly suffering. If he had a stroke, that is so horrible. If he
7: Of course.
0: Was having a stroke, or they thought he was having a stroke, and then they still trotted him out to try and win an election because they thought it was advantageous. But what about the American people? They got fed this lie that somebody was cognitively able to when his own wife thought that he was... Yeah. Stroke addle.
7: No, you're exactly right, Jack. So she was lying at the time. She was lying in 2024 to all of us. And then she's lying again now because she wants to sell a few books. She's out promoting her new book, View from the East Wing, which if that grab is anything to go by, this whole book is full of lies. Can you imagine? She'll just be rewriting history all through the lens of her power-hungry eyes. She also apparently in this book essentially admits that she was the one kind of pushing Joe Biden to pardon Hunter. So, you know, she was clearly...
0: Really?
7: She apparently makes that revelation that they had a disagreement. But so this is someone, you know, the Democrats always say no one's above the law except Hunter Biden.
0: Can we talk LA, mayoral races? I want to talk about Spencer Pratt and some polling that we've got coming in. Let's have a listen.
8: Chances are up significantly over the last few months. You know, you go back a few months ago, February 26th, he had just a 7% chance. What is that? That's 5 plus 2. Now, it's up like a rocket. There's a pretty decent chance of it. It's now up over a quarter, a 27% chance. So those who dismiss Pratt's chances, well, you got another thing coming because he's got a realistic shot of winning this.
0: Sorry, Karen Bass. What's happening, Gab?
7: Yeah, look, that's pretty extraordinary in such a short period of time. He's certainly gaining momentum. Even MS Now wrote an opinion piece saying that Spencer Pratt entering this race is actually a good thing. And I think that shows just what a disaster LA has become under Karen Bass. I mean, she has been a terrible mayor from fleeing LA when the fires broke out, cutting the fire department's budget, refusing to speak to the media at the time, funding a lot of DEI projects in LA. I mean, you listen to a lot of people who live there and it's... So many people are still traumatized from the fires. She's been absolutely terrible. Other polling has suggested that people in LA, the majority of them, think that the city is going in the wrong direction. So it shows that, you know, LA is crying out, so is California, for some actual leadership. Spencer Pratt, I think his campaign has been very entertaining. It's certainly cutting through. Some of his campaign ads are going viral. He's got a lot of fans also creating AI videos. They're very catchy. Some are a little bit Trumpian. You know, the golden era, golden age of LA is coming. But look, according to CNN, he's got a real chance. So I think watch this space.
0: Yeah. Well, speaking of CNN, I also want to talk about this moment in a panel where they're debating who was better in terms of transparency, the Biden era or the Trump era. Well, let's take a listen.
9: In this administration, the media has much more access than they have had to any president in the modern era. The reason why the New York Times has 12 hours of footage to analyze is because Donald Trump lets them in there that long. Mm. If you had done it for any other president, it would be 12 minutes. And it would be only the president talking.
10: I just had a quick
9: It is a window into our government.
5: I mean,
9: you get to hear updates from cabinet members.
5: Access is not the be-all and end-all of everything. Access is not the beginning and the end of the story. To Camille's point, substance matters.
0: Gabriella, access doesn't matter. You don't need access.
7: Jack, I thought when you were playing that clip that I was going to hear from some kind of wacko lefty on the panel, but that's from Abby Phillip, the host. I mean, trying to suggest that access is not important. I mean, we are actually so lucky. I don't know if we'll have another president like this in our lifetime that gives so much access to the media. What does Abby Phillip want? Us to go back to the Joe Biden era where there are no interviews, he's just hidden away and we don't know who's making the calls.
0: And his mind is in the back. Doesn't this explain how Biden got away with being cognitively impaired for so long?
7: Absolutely.
0: There's no curiosity. These people are just entirely and utterly incurious when it's their side in power.
7: Yeah.
0: But when it's Trump, if he's there for 2 hours answering questions, fielding questions, they're still not happy.
7: They're not happy. They blow up about every Truth Social post. And I know some of his social posts are controversial, but that clip just there, it's an insight into their TDS. Of course, if it's a Republican, look, there's a lot you can criticize Donald Trump for, but access? I mean, I think that's something where he deserves a bit of credit.
0: He stands there, he fields every single question. You might not like what he says, but he's letting the press in.
7: Yeah.
0: They've got to concede that. Gabriella Power, thank you so much for joining me.
7: Jack
0: really
7: Houghton,
0: appreciate
7: thank you.
0: Our chats. Well, a quick break, but when we return, we pick apart an extraordinary ABC interview which yet again demonstrates that they are activists campaigning politically.
10: Sky News will be back after this short break.

0: Welcome back. Joining me now on the desk, as he does each and every week, is Sky News Australia's media watchdog columnist, Jared Henderson.
1: Thank you.
0: In the flesh.
1: In the flesh.
0: How are you?
1: I'm fine. Yeah.
0: Big news at the ABC.
1: Yes.
0: But let's stick to Sally Sara, because this is a really interesting issue about biology, how to define a woman. Let's play this grab from Sally Sara.
2: Biological sex means that you can't become pregnant if you were born a man. And so for me as a woman who can get pregnant, for men to be able to get these rights too, I'm not happy about that. And that's because there's discrepancies in the law.
3: If someone is pregnant and they're discriminated against, does the gender that they identify with really matter?
2: Well, if you're a man, you can't get pregnant.
3: But if someone is pregnant...
1: Well, Sally Sara seems to be saying that a man can get pregnant or potentially pregnant. I mean, he was speaking to a woman, and there was the argument about that, so...
0: I'm sorry, it's just so ludicrous.
1: Well, it is, but this is what you get. I mean, I think the problem with Sally Sara, she's an intelligent woman. I mean, she's clever, she's a good broadcaster. But she works in this milieu of the ABC where everyone agrees with everyone else on all these fashionable issues, so you can't really take a stand on certain issues because you'll insult someone or other. So she sort of just challenged her. The Liberal member, and the Liberal member's a bit offended because, after all, she is a mother and sort of doesn't think a man can be a mother because she's a biological female and she is a mother. So that's where we've got to in our current discussions.
0: Great. Let's talk about Sarah Ferguson. Now, Angus Taylor has done an interview. How many times has she interrupted? Let's okay. Watch.
4: We need to get down to a
5: with
4: number.
5: With settings, we've discussed this before. Those were settings put in place by your government.
4: This is the sort of nonsense this government...
5: This is a question about numbers.
4: I'd really like to finish, Sarah.
5: Yes.
4: This is nonsense.
5: I'd like you to answer the question about
4: well,
5: numbers.
4: Well, I will, and I'm answering the question.
0: Great television. Don't understand what anyone's thinking.
1: Well, it's 34 interruptions in 18 minutes, which is... And the Prime Minister got 8 interruptions in 14 minutes, so she just kept interrupting. And so complaints were made, 43 complaints were made to the ABC Ombudsman, who reported late on Friday that everything was hunky-dory, there's no problem at all, she did the right thing. Although Sarah Ferguson isn't even named in the actual report, they refer to the interviewer, as if this is could be anyone, you don't want to offend anyone. But the Ombudsman said, that's all fine, the interview wasn't all that combative, and there weren't that many introductions, and after all, the Prime Minister got a couple of tough questions, which is fair enough, so he should. But I always encourage people not to complain to the ABC, because if you do go through the formal channels, you'll always lose. And then the people you're complaining against sort of say they won. So Sarah Ferguson emerges because she's cleared, and the 43 people who made their complaints are sort of dismissed and told, go away, virtually. I mean, I've read the report. It runs for about a page and a bit, and it basically says you're wrong. So...
0: I'm still waiting for Sarah Ferguson to ever interrupt a Teals politician. I don't know if it's ever happened, but I would love to see it.
1: Well, Lady Rispenda was on last night on 7:30 and there wasn't one interruption. And why was she there? Because she's a Teal. Because she's got one vote out of 150 in the Parliament. She has no influence, but she's invariably on the ABC. But last night, no one actually said to her, but you don't have any influence. You've been there for some years now and the government's not listening to you. She just got all this stuff.
0: Why challenge someone who has literally zero power?
1: Why have them on the program?
0: Well said. David Marr, our friend.
1: Yes.
0: We spoke about him recently.
1: Yeah.
0: It seems like he's changed his tone a little bit since maybe you've picked him up on that. Let's have a listen to this interview that he's done.
6: Anna, every day goes by, there are fresh reasons to vote against this budget. I mean, heartbreaking stories. A heartbreaking story of young people in their 20s, putting together a healthy share portfolio, starting early, starting young, and by the time they're in their 50s and 60s, they'll have made a lot of money. And this government is planning to tax that money. I mean, it's outrageous, Anna, don't you agree?
0: A little bit different to what we heard last week.
1: But it's still a mocking turn. It's a mocking tone, and talking about young people who are going to set up a business being taxed at the age of 60, and he's sort of mocking and saying, why are they sort of worried? I mean, why shouldn't they be taxed? But what David doesn't understand is that if you're 20 years old and you're about to set up a business, you've already paid tax, or you're paying tax. The capital gains tax is a tax, in a sense, on money that has already been taxed. But David Marr doesn't seem to understand that, because it probably, I guess he's never invested. I don't know what he does, but it's not as simple as this. I mean, people who are in their 20s and wanting to set up a business are in a business somewhere and they're paying tax like you and I are. So David doesn't seem to understand that. So he has this sort of mocking tone, not quite as mocking this week as the previous week, but it's still mocking enough, and he doesn't really understand
0: it. He's not very sympathetic about what it will do.
1: No, he's not sympathetic to people in business. That's a general attitude he's had all his life, I think.
0: Now, we've got an ANU professor that has declared that Israel is not a liberal democracy. Yes. I'm going to quickly play that grab.
7: This week we got a glimpse into the way Israel treats prisoners. It was an appalling, some appalling vision. The cruelty of it, the lack of, the breach of human rights and so forth was astonishing. I think we're past the time where we should be describing Israel as a liberal democracy.
1: Well, Israel has an elected parliament. It has an independent Supreme Court. It has a very free press, amazingly free press, considering the kind of nation it is. And for someone from the ANU on the ABC Insiders program to say that it's not a liberal democracy because he objects to something that happened recently, which has been contested, just shows that he doesn't understand what democracy is. And you would expect something better from a professor at the ANU. That's my position.
0: Sure would. Jared Henderson, thank you so much for your thoughts. That's all the time we have for this evening, but stick around because up next is Lefties Losing It.
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0: This is the U.S. Report with James Morrow.
1: Good evening and welcome to the program. Here's what's coming up tonight. Zohran Mamdani's coming for the landlords. He wants to take their whole buildings away. Gosh, I hope Jim Chalmers doesn't get any ideas. Plus, Spencer Pratt's Gonzo Outsider campaign is making real tracks in Los Angeles. Is this the future of political campaigns? And Kamala Harris, she's running away with the polls for 2028. Hey, she's got our vote for nominee. But first, have you ever wondered why American politics these days seems so deranged? How it is that there seems to be an organized posse of radical left shock troops ready to protest against the government, and who seem to have preordained organization structures, chants, and even signs pre-printed and ready to go at a moment's notice, while in the process creating the impression of an American society that is fracturing, falling apart, and at times on the verge of civil war. Well, guess what? It turns out that the only thing organic about a lot of these protests is the supermarket aisle where these latter-day hippies get their groceries. And in fact, behind them, there is a shadowy network of funding that investigators believe is headed by a wealthy American billionaire living in China who is using his vast fortune to destabilize American society. Shocking stuff, and this week, a domino appears to have fallen. Now, we've spoken before about this man, Hassan Piker, but just to refresh your memory, he's a hard-left podcaster and streamer, an internet pest, with millions and millions of young, impressionable followers. And he's also got some very bad opinions.
2: America deserved 9/11, dude. I'm saying it.
1: Yep, that's right. America deserved 9/11. Oh, but wait, there's more.
3: So my question is, when you say Hamas is 1,000 times better, do you actually mean that? Or is that a rhetorical move or like a solidarity signal? Like what?
4: I mean, it's all of the above. I do mean it. I think it's a rhetorical move because it frustrates a lot of people. I've also said I'm a harm reduction voter. I'm a lesser evil voter. And therefore, I would vote for Hamas over Israel every single time.
1: Ah, yes. Hamas over Israel. Easy choice. Oh, and Brian Thompson. You remember him, the United Healthcare CEO, allegedly gunned down by Luigi Mangione? Well, maybe he had it coming because he was guilty of social murder.
5: Engels wrote about the concept of social murder. And Brian Thompson, as the United Healthcare CEO, was engaging in a tremendous amount of social murder, the systematized forms of violence.
1: Do not confuse that with the social assassin episode of Curb Your Enthusiasm, by the way. Now, there's a lot more to this guy. Just imagine your worst niece, nephew, or cousin showing up at their first Christmas after starting uni, just busting to tell you about the evils of Israel and why Australia is an illegitimate country. Multiply that by 100 or so, and, well, that's Hassan Piker. Anyway, now, it seems that Piker, though, for all of that, may be in a spot of trouble with the authorities, with the U.S. Justice Department, in fact. Not for his words and his ugly opinions, but instead his deeds. Now, last year, Piker led activists, including members of the Code Pink group, to Cuba as part of a humanitarian convoy to show solidarity with the regime. While there in Havana, they stayed in luxury five-star hotels equipped with electricity and generators, luxuries not afforded to the rest of the Cuban population, I need not add. He was accompanied by folks like this lady, which guaranteed that, well, this trip must have been an absolute hoot.
6: So we're on the plane now getting ready to go to Havana, Cuba. We have this entire charter flight full of people and, as important, full of medicines. And we're so excited to be with the Cuban people and show our support, show our solidarity.
1: Yeah, and according to various videos of the trip, it looked like they lived pretty large, again, enjoying that five-star accommodation with electricity, while the rest of Havana suffered in the dark.
7: So this is Cuba, and there is no electricity anywhere because there's no oil, there's no energy. And this is what it looks like. Except that hotel, because it's a 5-star hotel. That's it. Everybody else is in the dark.
1: And this video shot by a Cuban local suggests that they were even throwing money at children to dance. How

0: Cuban government here, who, in his words, hit him up.
1: The Cuban government actually hit my contact from the embassy and told him that if the only thing stopping asylum coming to Cuba was the consistent internet access, we can make it happen.
2: Yeah, Cuba is sick.
3: Wait, the government reached out to you?
1: So, yeah, of course. It's, well, not reached out to me. There's there's a middleman there.
0: I don't know about you. I kind of felt like the guy slurping his drink was kind of saying, Hassan, stop it. You're going to get us all in a lot of trouble. Because this has raised eyebrows, because it sounds very much like our old mate here could have, and again, could have for now, violated federal law in the U.S. by essentially acting as an undeclared agent of a foreign government, i.e. Cuba. After all, former Trump associate Paul Manafort actually went to jail for violating the Foreign Agents Registration Act. And now, again, we aren't there yet with Piker, but also check this out. Last week, Fox News reported this, quote, federal officials have served subpoenas to Marxist political influencer Hassan Piker and Code Pink co-founder Susan Medea Benjamin as part of a wider investigation into whether U.S. organizations and leaders violated U.S. laws and sanctions in supporting Cuba's communist regime, Fox News Digital has learned, unquote. And well, in response to that, our man Piker, well, he's piking out.
4: And I'm not going to lie to you guys. It's not great. The news is not great. Okay? I mean, it's... But still not great that, you know, they're after your boy. They're up my ass. And I'll obviously get into it right now. I'll tell you all about it, but let me blast off real quick. We will free you, brother. Yeah, free me. Free me.
0: Well, all of a sudden, he's very keen to talk about the shadowy American billionaire I mentioned before. This guy, Neville Roy Singham. Now, here's Piker tying Singham into this whole game.
4: I think that ultimately the target is probably Singham and his operation from PSL to Answer Coalition to CoPink, like anything that he has ever financed. And it's not new. It's been around for a while to try and stop like the political advocacy of an American citizen, right? Roy Singham is an American citizen. He lives in China now. And he's a centimillionaire. I think he like has almost $1 billion. Not sure how much money he has now, but like he's been a funding vehicle for a lot of like political movements in the country, like a lot of activism. And they hate that. The American government hates that.
0: So let's get this straight here. He's blaming this all on a rich guy who's making his fortune in China while spurring anti-American protest movements. Hey, what could go wrong with that? Now, of course, for a long time, this guy Singham has been under suspicion, though, again, as I say, he has not been charged or found guilty of anything at this stage. But there is a lot of smoke around. U.S. congressional investigations have claimed that Singham uses shell companies and other complex financial arrangements to shove millions and millions of dollars around in so-called dark money to radical anti-establishment, anti-Trump, anti-American, and this is key here, pro-Beijing causes. And the U.S. Congressional House Oversight Committee has launched formal investigations into Singham's financial ties to groups organizing disruptive protests in the U.S. and his possible status as, yes, an unregistered agent for the Chinese Communist Party. So this subpoena on Piker is very interesting because it may wind up pulling a thread that gives investigators exactly what they need to shut down the activist astroturfed left and restore finally some sanity to American politics. With midterms and a presidential election coming up, I say not a moment

0: soon. Well, let's get straight into it tonight. Officials in Washington say the U.S. and Iran have reached an agreement to reopen the Strait of Hormuz and extend a ceasefire by 60 days. But all that hinges on the pending approval from President Donald Trump. Now, if the U.S. president signs off on the memorandum, the Strait of Hormuz will reopen, Iran will clear any mines from the waterway within 30 days, and the two nations will enter talks over that nuclear material. The apparent breakthrough coincides with Iran targeting an American airbase in the Middle East and firing on ships in recent hours in retaliation for strikes launched by the U.S. on Iran yesterday. So joining me now to break all of this down and a whole lot more is our favorite U.S. Report regular, former White House Chief of Staff and Senior Advisor now at Bondi Partners, Mick Mulvaney. Mick, welcome back to the program. Great to see you again. Tell me, what do you make of this latest development with this potential 60-day ceasefire on the table? But then again, at the end of that 60 days, who knows what's going to happen?
1: Yeah, James, we've heard this before, right? We've heard this. We're close to a deal. We're going to get a deal. We're on the verge of a deal. The straits are going to open, et cetera. We've heard that, what, a dozen times in the last several weeks? Mm. Although it does feel like this is a little bit further down the road to a deal. By the way, I weigh that against the fact that there's additional military operations overnight. Nothing says ceasefire like bombing the people you're talking to. But anyway, it sounds like things are moving towards this 60-day delay. The president is getting a great deal of pushback from his own party in Washington, D.C. over the terms. It's unclear right now as to what sanctions relief Iran will or will not receive as part of this 60-day deal. That sanctions relief brings up specters of the old-fashioned Obama-era JCPOA agreement, which involved, I think, several billion dollars going as part of that deal that Trump criticized, and rightly so. So while I think we're closer to getting a ceasefire, say a 60-day ceasefire, I think we're far from finished here yet because we don't know all the details.
0: Well, you know, that 60 days, that puts us well into midterm campaign season. President Trump has said that he doesn't care about the midterms, and I thought that was an interesting signal. Do you read this as him sending a signal to the mullahs that, well, if you think you can outwait the United States on this, because the U.S. is a democracy with accountability and Iran quite clearly is not, that they're mistaken. Is there a broader message that he's trying to send there, not domestically, but to the Iranians?
1: Well, there is, but I mean, keep in mind, the best threat is a credible threat, and it's completely credible for Donald Trump to look at the Iranians and go, I don't care about the midterms. He's not on the ballot. His life won't change that much if his party loses the House or even the Senate. There'll be some things that are different, but 90% of what he's done in the first term, he's done without Congress anyway. So I think it's a credible threat to the Iranians. To the extent they were sitting back thinking they could put political pressure on him and force him into a bad deal, I think he's right to sort of step forward and say, look, you guys are wrong on this one. Let's go chat. I want to cut a deal with you, but I'm not going to do this with my back up against the wall. I don't care about the midterms. I think that's a credible threat from Trump.
0: And what's the mood within the Republican caucus on this? Are Republican candidates a little bit freaked out about this position?
1: A little bit. Keep in mind, there's probably only 40 seats in the House that are really at risk anyway. And as long as Trump will sort of engage on those 40 races between now and November, those candidates will be happy. We're moving through the primary season in my country. We just had a big primary in Texas this week. And as we get through the primaries, Trump will be able to focus more and more on the general election. So, yeah, I think there's a couple folks who might be concerned that they might lose their seats over the president's comments. But I don't think it's going to really change the outcome that dramatically.
0: And Mick, you know, you just mentioned Texas. I wanted to go there next, actually, so it's very fortuitous timing here. This race between Attorney General Ken Paxton, the Republican, who has just put out an amazing, hilarious ad mocking Democrat candidate James Tallarico for Senate. Have a look at this.
2: This is Texas. This is not.
3: There are many more than two biological sexes. In fact, there are six.
2: This is Texas. This is not.
4: The American flag, it's such a complicated symbol for most of us.
2: This is Texas. This is not.
5: They're going to call me a radical leftist.
2: This is Texas. This is not.
6: Something that you love that's not family or friends.
4: I love, and to say this because it's on my mind, the trans children.
0: Mick, how is this Tallarico fellow going to play in Texas?
1: Yeah, by the way, I think he got the number of genders wrong. According to the Kamala Harris campaign, I think there were 18 different genders. So he's clearly behind the times on the progressive left. Look, this is not going to sell, which is why if you live in or near Texas or want to follow this race from a distance, you are going to see a lot of this. Look, both of these candidates go into this general election now with some glaring weaknesses. You've probably heard about Ken Paxton's ethical challenges that he's had. He was impeached, has been accused of all sorts of things. You're going to hear about that from the Democrats, and you're going to see more of this from the Republicans against the Democrat James Tallarico. This is going to be one of the nastiest races in the country this year. It's going to be one of the most expensive because Texas is a really, really big state. The Democrats think they have a chance to take it. Put that in perspective for your viewers, James. That's like the Republicans thinking they had a chance in California.
0: Yeah.
1: So this one is going to, we're going to be talking about this one, you and I, for the next 5 months and having a good time doing it.
0: Well, it looks like it is going to be a pretty fun race there. I mean, if these are the style of ads we're already getting. Hey, finally, Mick, before I let you go here, this was a bit weird and I think a little grim from former First Lady Jill Biden this week, and she did an interview where she said she thought that her husband was having a stroke during his 2024 debate against Donald Trump. Have a look at what she had to say here.
6: I don't know what happened. I mean, as I watched it, I thought, oh my God, he's having a stroke. And it scared me to death.
0: Mick, I'm going to call complete BS on this, because if you think your husband or wife or your partner is on stage having a stroke on stage, you don't let it continue, and you certainly don't go up after the event and say what a good job he did and, hey, let's have a four more years chat, which is what she did. What do you make of this?
1: And sadly, that follow-up didn't get asked in that interview, James. I couldn't help. I don't know Jill Biden. I think I've met her once or twice, but I couldn't have watched that interview. Think this woman is really evil. This is really horrible. What she's done, what she did to her husband after the debate, which is, as you mentioned, trotted him out on stage and essentially patted him on the head and called him a good boy in front of, all of their supporters and so forth. And then to come and do this, it really is one of the most awful things I think I've seen a spouse do in politics. And I've been around politics a long time. I've seen a lot of crazy things. So this is I don't know if she's worried about her reputation. I don't know if she's trying to run for office herself. I have no idea why this woman even sat for this interview. It's almost like she's upset that no one's paying attention to her anymore. So she comes out to do something outrageous. But I hope it is the last that we hear of Jill Biden, because politics is not going to be any better because she's on the scene.
0: Well, that's right. And I think, if she was trying to justify her role in that, I think she just blew up her legacy completely. Mick Mulvaney, thanks so much for joining me. It's always great to see you.
1: Thanks, James.
0: All right, let's keep it moving now and go to South End Hill Strategies co-founder and legendary campaign strategist Colin Reed, who joins me now from Washington. Colin, welcome to the program. I want to start with some of the business of the endorsements that have been playing out through this primary season, which we've been talking about on this program here. And it seems like President Trump's name is still carrying an awful lot of weight in the Republican Party. Have a look here as Fox News breaks down some of what's going on in that neighborhood.
7: Governor level, Trump endorsed eight. He won eight times. 101 endorsed in the House, and he won 101. U.S. Senate, Sean, he has endorsed eight candidates. And prior to tonight, he had won eight times. And now you can take the endorsement from eight to nine endorsed and from eight to nine winner.
0: Colin, this is all part of the primary process in the United States, very different to Australia, where there's pre-selections that are done in smoke-filled rooms. Tell us, what, though, does this mean or portend for the overall midterms when the general public gets to vote on all of these candidates? Will the Trump name help or hurt these candidates who have won their primaries going into the general?
8: Well, James, the president's a juggernaut in those primary elections, and those numbers speak for themselves. And it's a streak that anyone would be proud to have. But to your question, in the general election, that's going to also be impacted by who the Democrats are nominating, because they're going through the same process that we just talked about on the Republican side, but they're doing it without any sort of central leader, without any sort of party head. And so it's falling to the likes of Alexandria Ocasio-Cortez and Bernie Sanders and Elizabeth Warren and some of these other really extreme far-left socialist names. And they are putting their full weight behind and in many cases nominating really extreme left-wing candidates in some of these states that, frankly, don't really have an appetite for the left-wing politics they're selling.
0: Well, you know, so as a pollster, then I want to ask you this here, because this is fascinating to me. You've got very MAGA candidates on the right, but you say all these candidates. We've also spoken earlier on the show about James Tallarico in Texas, who wants to run a vegan campaign in Texas. Tell me how that works. How does that wind up playing out when you put the sort of the MAGA right on one side candidate against somebody who thinks there's 72 genders on the other?
8: Well, right. In a state like Texas, that's going to be awfully challenging. And the tell here is it's not those disaffected Republicans that James Tallarico is courting. He's going further and further to the left. And if he were wise, he'd be going to pull off some of those John Cornyn voters, get some of those folks who maybe don't like Ken Paxton and pull him into his tent. But that's not who he is. He's as left as the day is long. But take a state a little bit further north, like Maine. That's where Senator Collins, Republican incumbent, she's been there. She's steady. They people know her. The Democrats, they always think they're going to beat her. They never do. This time, they've nominated a guy named Graham Plattner, who claims to be an oyster farmer. He's got all sorts of controversial background in his past. The thing he's best known for is having a Nazi tattoo on his chest, and he's as liberal as the day is long. And he's somebody who is going to have an awfully hard time. You're already seeing, James, you're already seeing a lot of Democrats in this town where I'm sitting right now start to have second thoughts and start to say, whoa, Nelly, this guy, he's not for me. So you put up extremists in middle-of-the-road states like Maine, you're going to have a really tough time unseating folks like Susan Collins, who have been through the ringer time and time again.
0: Well, I'll tell you, I know Maine very well. I used to summer there as a boy, and I can't believe that they would put somebody like Plattner up as a candidate. It's unbelievable. Hey, I want to move, though, to the other side of the country, to Los Angeles, and I am absolutely fascinated by the L.A. mayoral race and Spencer Pratt. And CNN has just done some number crunching. Have a look at this.
9: But if you look at the prediction markets, you look at the cash prediction markets, his chances are up significantly over the last few months. You know, you go back a few months ago, February 26th, he had just a 7% chance. What is that? That's 5 plus 2. Now it's up like a rocket. Look, chances are he still won't be the next mayor of Los Angeles, but there's a pretty decent chance of it. It's now up over a quarter, a 27% chance. So those who dismiss Pratt's chances, well, you got another thing coming, because he's got a realistic shot of winning this thing.
0: Now, Colin, on this program, we've played a few times some of the fantastic ads that he's been running, and he's run this really wonderful guerrilla insurgent campaign. I'd love you to break down Spencer Pratt's chances here. Can he get there over Karen Bass? Because the polls are tightening. And also talk about this new wave of campaigning, this new style of campaigning that he has campaigned on, and that Zohran Mamdani on the other side of politics did very well, too. Is this going to be the new style of political campaigns, you know, moving forward?
8: Well, stop me if you've heard this one before, James, but you've got a celebrity, first-time candidate, never run for office before, outsider, who none of the smart people give a shot to, and they come in and they start talking about the issues that people really care about. In Los Angeles' case, it's crime and it's the cost of living. But that Spencer Pratt's background in many ways mirrors Donald Trump. And when things are as broken as they are in a city like California, where basic functions don't work, and if you listen to him, he talks about crime and public safety so much, and he's got his own personal story about his house being burned down in the fire and the mismanagement that he attributes to that. And these are not ideological discussions about taxes or foreign policy or immigration. These are just common sense things. And in many of these blue cities, and Los Angeles is our second largest city, the government is just not functioning. So it's always going to be really challenging for a guy like Spencer Pratt, or anyone else for that matter, who's got an R or not a D next to their name. But at some point, the people in these cities have had enough. And when it just becomes these apocalyptic places to live, they may want to look for somebody else who's actually talking about the issues they care about.
0: Well, yeah, and I mean, I think it is a thing where people want to remember, you know, go back to when things actually functioned and worked in Los Angeles. It wasn't always like that. But also in California, I do want to talk briefly about the Democrats and former Vice President Kamala Harris, who still continues to be the favorite for the 2028 Democrat nomination. The latest Rasmussen reports said has Kamala leading with 34%, followed by Gavin Newsom and AOC. And I don't know, it's feeling like this actually could be happening because Gavin Newsom doesn't really have a big base outside of California. A lot of these other people like Mayor Pete will absolutely be fighting to get any sort of recognition. Shapiro, Josh Shapiro from Pennsylvania, he's Jewish, and that means that in the party of inclusion, he can't be the nominee. What do you make? By process of elimination, is Harris really in the lead?
8: What those Democratic Party leaders are missing is just how deep and raw the wounds go in this country about the cover-up and the lies regarding Joe Biden's mental acuity. You're seeing it come back to life this week in the form of Jill Biden's book tour, where she's telling everybody that she thought her husband was having a stroke on the debate stage. Moments later, if you'll recall, she was saying how great he did and how he won the debate and how he was fit to carry on, and she took him to a Waffle House. That's not where you take someone who you think is having a stroke. And that cover-up, that lie, everyone that went into that has never been answered for. It's never been accounted for. There's never been an apology. There's never been any sort of comeuppance. So my prediction is, of all the names that you talked about, that wreckage of 2024, the wreckage is still smoldering. And until those names come forward and say, you know what, we were wrong, we should not have said that somebody so clearly unqualified to be president should have been, not only served out his term, but been there for another 4 years. And then we pushed Kamala Harris in here. We frog marched Biden out of there. We put Kamala Harris in there without ever winning a vote. And we said, you should vote for her for president. That was a huge, huge breach of trust with the American people to answer for it.
0: Dead right. That whole cover up is the original sin of the Democrats going forward. Thank you so much, Colin Reed. Really appreciate your time as always. Thanks for joining me. Now, don't go away, because shortly I'm going to be joined by Rick Mehta to discuss Zoran Mamdani's ridiculous housing plan. But first, let's have a little fun, shall we? At the left's expense, of course, especially those leftist protesters hanging out outside immigration and customs facilities in New Jersey, who were absolutely thrilled to cheer two Hispanic-looking men who walked through the gate, only to get a bit of a rude awakening.
10: Open it! Open it!
0: They were cheering the agents. And actually, you know what? I checked. The Department of Homeland Security's employees are, in fact, 22% Hispanic and 33% Black, which is, I would say, a lot more diverse than whatever HR department these Karens came from. Now, don't go anywhere. Rick Mehta is coming at you after the break.
11: Sky News will be back after this short break.

0: Welcome back to the program. Well, New York City Mayor Zoran Mamdani, he's at it again, comrades. He has unveiled his plan to transfer ownership from delinquent landlords to the community, or rather, community organizations. Gosh, where have I heard this before?
1: When necessary, we will take aggressive legal action to remove negligent owners and property managers. And for buildings that have suffered chronic neglect, we will work to transfer ownership to responsible stewards. Stewards that include community land trusts, nonprofits, or even the tenants themselves.
0: Oh, wow, what could go wrong? I have no idea, but joining me now to discuss this and more is former Republican nominee for the U.S. Senate from New Jersey, Rick Mehta. Rick, welcome to the program. I am so cynical about this, but, you know, maybe I'm just being too cynical. It feels like the plan here is to raise or to make it so hard to be a landlord with rent control that you can't afford to maintain your building. And then when you don't maintain your building, Mamdani takes it away. Is that what's happening here?
2: Look, you know what Mamdani did? He just gave an eviction notice to taxpayers. I mean, this is what happens when socialist fantasy meets a city that's already overtaxed, overpriced, bleeding people. And they want to give more government control, more hostility to property owners, and more hostility to people that are actually paying the taxes, owning the property, keeping the city that looks beautiful, and handing it over without a plan. I mean, this is not affordability. They've tried this before. They've failed. This is not compassion. This is just simply giving power back to those that don't have any clue as to what it's like to be a homeowner, a landlord, and a property owner in a city. And they're demonizing these people. And it's unfortunate. I mean, you see that people being treated as villains are now leaving. They're flying out to Florida, Texas, where they feel welcome, not in a city where they're continuously villainized.
0: Rick, it's really fascinating because it feels like around the world right now, we're having a lot of it in Australia too. There's this great demonization of productive people and property owning people. And so it's sad to see New York go down this same road. But the thing that really intrigued me about this plan was this idea that the city wouldn't take it over, but that these community organizations would, which to me says it's then a lot harder for some future mayor to undo it because it's not like they're just giving back city property.
2: Yeah, but I mean, this is the socialist cycle, right? You vilify the productive, punish investment, shrink the tax base, then raise taxes again, blame capitalism. And who are these like organizations? Well, come on, they're government funded anyway. So it's all part of this master plan of creating a social base to flatten out and even everything out, remove capitalism, and then cry when the city can't afford to pay its bills.
0: Yeah, well, as they always say, prosperity is not just an accident. You need the right conditions for it, and they're trying to destroy that. But meanwhile, also on the culture side of things, I'd love to ask your reaction to this because it's a small thing, but I think it says so much about where the Democratic Party left is at the moment. Their X account, on their X account, they attacked Trump's chief policy advisor, Stephen Miller, after Stephen Miller made a comment about Democrat James Tallarico, who's the guy running in the Senate we spoke about earlier in Texas. Now, Democrats, the Twitter profile, they wrote back, "Shut up, you ugly F." You can fill in the rest. Classy, hey?
2: It's just sad. You know, it's now the civility police got caught themselves, right? I mean, the Democratic Party continues to spiral. And what's surprising, this is not some anonymous troll in a basement. This is the official Democratic account. I mean, these are the same people that lectured America for years about norms, decency, tone, lowering the temperature. You know, when they go low, we go high. And now they're just in the corner throwing punches because they cannot take their same medicine. And it's sad. It's sad to see how much they continue to devolve. And really, truly destroying democracy and decency in this country that's already so heated. They're continuing to add to the fire. It's probably because they have no leadership. You know, they really are struggling to find the party leadership.
0: Yeah, I mean, they've sort of gone from brat summer to just being a bunch of brats. Hey, Rick, it also pains me to say, but one of our favorite Democrats, Al Green, and because we are in primary season this week, he lost his primary for the Houston-based 18th Congressional District to Representative Christian Menefee. Now, this prompted the president to post on Truth Social, Al Green, one of the most mentally deficient congressmen in the history of our country, has lost in a landslide his seat in Congress. But I will miss that lunatic not screaming and violently waving his cane at me during my next State of the Union speech. Green, of course, pushed back and said, sorry to disappoint you, Mr. President, but you will hear from me again. Rick Mato, your reaction to this little tete-a-tete?
2: Well, first of all, great Trump impression.
0: Thank you. I mean, I could have gone a little further with that, but.
2: Well, look, you know, this continues to be where America and Democrats are just not seeing eye to eye. And what Americans are doing is they're retiring performance theatrics. I know well too much about that here in my home state of New Jersey with Senator Cory Booker. I mean, we just are sick and tired of performance theatrics. And Al Green, outgoing Congressman Al Green, he built an entire political brand around anti-Trump theater. You know, the cane, the signs, the impeachment stunts, the constant outrage. I mean, you could have just said, Congressman Green, how was your day? And he would get outraged and angry and make it into some race-baiting comment. And so, you know, I think, and you know, in this case, he was primaried out. You know, even the Democratic voters, the reasonableness has finally set in and said, hey, are you just another anti-Trump congressman, or do you actually have something to stand for that can help America? And I think the voters spoke. They said, thanks, but no thanks. We're tired of the performance theatrics. And truthfully, we can't afford it. You know, with gas prices high, inflation high, you know, job market being tough, you know, we're tired of the theatrics. We don't need another social justice warrior thinking they're going to take on President Trump. We need someone to go to Congress and
0: correct,
2: get things done for us. And the voters spoke.
0: Always great to chat. Now, don't go anywhere, because after the break, well, have you ever seen a truckie on the road in America driving like a maniac and wondered, who is he? Should he even be there? You're not alone. A new documentary breaks down the crisis of illegal immigrants on America's roads. But before we hit the break, let's pop over to Seattle, which is an absolute bastion of good progressive thinking on things like race and crime and migration. Indeed, progressive thinking has taken over to such a degree that, well, locals are having to adapt.
3: There's been a shooting almost every night in the last couple of weeks.
4: It's terrifying to live here, and it's even more terrifying that the city is absolutely doing nothing to protect the citizens in this neighborhood.
5: Which is why they're taking matters into their own hands. They put up these makeshift barriers.
6: It was a game changer. You know, it made it feel much more safe there.
0: Hey, wait a second. I thought borders didn't work. And you know what? I also checked the area, neighborhood, where that was shot, and you guessed it. They went Democrat at the last election. Talk about liberals being mugged by reality. Stick around. Don't go away. Adam B. Coleman after the break.
7: Sky News will be back after this short break.

0: Welcome back to the program. And tragic news this week. An illegal immigrant truck driver was arrested Tuesday after allegedly causing a deadly multi-vehicle crash in California and then attempting to flee the scene, according to federal officials. Manveer Singh now faces multiple charges and reportedly entered the U.S. illegally through Arizona in 2023, but of course was later released by the Biden administration. This again is what federal officials told our friends at Fox News. And his arrest marks the fourth illegal immigrant truck driver with the last name Singh accused in a fatal crash since last year, DHS said, the Department of Homeland Security. And they pointed that out to highlight what officials described as a growing trend involving illegal immigrant commercial truck drivers from India. Well, joining me now to discuss this and more is author Adam B. Coleman. Now, Adam, this seems to be a huge developing story with really tragic consequences. And I believe you're also working on a documentary about this. Tell us about this problem and how is it that people who don't have papers to be in the United States can get actual commercial driver's licenses, not just the driver's licenses to drive a car that that they hand out to anybody in states like California.
1: Yeah, I mean, we don't have an hour to explain all the reasons.
0: Sure. So
1: but I'll give you some brief things that were major. Obviously, we had immigration issues when Biden was in office. He had them file for asylum while staying within the nation. But while they're in the nation, he gave them work authorizations. And at the same time, they allowed for CDL schools to self-certify. Mm. And so that automatically created an industry of CDL schools, but specifically in CDL schools that cater to particular demographics. So a CDL school that may cater to Punjabi Indians, a CDL school that cater to Uzbeks. Mm. And so now we have a wide variety of illegal immigrants driving trucks because of this. So that's the big reason as to why that's happening. But what I want people to understand is that this isn't just a story that's happening. The FMCSA, which is the regulatory body, acknowledges that they are assessing about 250,000 illegal immigrants are driving trucks. Other estimates are showing well over 600,000, some even say 900,000 illegal immigrants are driving trucks throughout our nation. And not only are they taking goods, but they're carrying our U.S. mail. Mm. They're also taking our military goods, right? The trucking industry is in a lot of trouble. And we haven't even gotten to the economic factor. But as far as my documentary is called The Illegal Highways, and when it comes to these particular stories that I'm highlighting, it's the victims. It's the victims' families that I'm interviewing. Mm. And these are people who lost their loved ones 2 years ago. I'm talking to widows. I'm talking to a family that lost a mother and a daughter at the same time. And now the grandfather is now raising his grandson and having to tell his grandchild that he lost his mother and his grandmother. I mean, this is the reality of allowing these men to drive these trucks. And out of the four stories they're highlighting in the film, three of them involved Indian men driving these trucks. And one quick thing I would say is they're not necessarily the bad guy. They're the cogs in the wheel. These are guys who are working twice as long, driving trucks 20 hours a day, and perpetually, and they're exhausted. And so they're getting into these crazy wrecks.
0: So, yeah, so it sounds like it's a problem across the industry, not just then with this cohort. But, hey, so what's happening then to crack down on these schools that are self-certifying? Has the White House or the Transport Department said they're going to do anything about it? Because it seems like that's the real problem. You're handing out licenses to people, but presumably they haven't taught them in how to drive the big rigs.
1: Yes, and so people understand when it comes to these CDL mills, these are guys who are showing up there. They don't speak the language, and then they're being taught. And some of them have never driven anything. So if they're coming from India, from a poor area, they don't have a car. They don't drive. Mm. And so now the first thing that they're really driving is a big rig, and they're given 2 to 3 days, sometimes a week, of training. When an American would get about 8 weeks of training to drive a truck. So as far as what's being done, Sean Duffy, thank God, has been doing a lot to undermine all of these efforts that were unfortunately done under the Biden administration and previous. I don't know what Pete Buttigieg did other than claim the highways are racist, but I'm looking at Sean Duffy, and Sean Duffy is actually trying to do something about this issue.
0: Well, yeah, we look forward to your documentary coming out. We'll absolutely talk about that when that's released. But just wanted to ask you very quickly, too, in New York, there's been yet another one of these weird anti-Israel boycotts, and a professor has filed a discrimination complaint against the Park Slope Food Co-op. And I want our viewers here in Australia to understand that the Park Slope is about the most bougie part of New York you can imagine, and because they have voted to boycott products from Israel. What do you make of this, and why are we still having things like this from people who should know better?
1: Well, because, like you said, this is the most bougie part of New York, or especially Brooklyn, is one of the most bougie areas. And when it comes to leftism, it's the religion of the bourgeoisie. So when the BDS movement, which is boycott, divest, and sanction movement, has been a religious dogma stance for many, many years. It's just that Israel is in the news for the past 2, 3 years now. So now they get to find a new oppressor. But everything about this is finding who's oppressed and who's the oppressor. And it's never really about the issue. Although it is sort of about Israel, it is sort of about Jews, but they're just the current target until there's another target. But the ultimate goal is to cause division with our nation to ultimately create a revolution.
0: Yeah, sadly, they're doing too good a job at it. Adam B. Coleman, we're going to have to leave it there. Thank you so much, and best of luck with the documentary. We look forward to chatting about that soon. Now, don't go anywhere, because Only in America is coming up next. But first, have you got change for a 250? Plans are apparently afoot for a new $250 bill to commemorate the 250th anniversary of the founding of the United States. And guess whose face is going to be on the front? But there could be a catch.
2: How long until we see your signature next to President Trump's face on a $250 bill?
3: Well, again, as Treasury Secretary, I have two mandates for U.S. currency. At present, no living person can be on U.S. currency, and the currency must say, "In God we trust." So right now, there is proposed legislation in front of the House, in front of the Senate, to change the first requirement so that a living person, Donald J. Trump, could be on the $250 bill. So it's all in the hands of the it's all in up on Capitol Hill.
0: Well, we'll see, because it's only weeks until July 4th, so they better get their skates on. Now, don't go anywhere, because Only in America is next.
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1: Welcome back to the program, and now it's time for that little segment that we like to call Only in America. Tonight on Only in America, I thought I'd bring together two of my favorite things, Louisiana Senator John Kennedy and dogs. Now, yes, you all know Kennedy for his acerbic wit directed mostly at Democrats, but it turns out the senator, he's got a softer side, too.
2: My staff keeps telling me to make videos, you know, just be normal and all that kind of stuff. And I tell them, hell, nobody's normal in the United States Senate. I thought I would just show you some of the things I have on my wall here at home. On the walls of my home are two paintings that I had a friend of mine do of two of my pups, Roger and Jack. This is Jack. Jack was just the sweetest dog. He lived a full life. Jack was 16 years old. This is Roger. Roger was not a pound dog. I think Roger lived to be 14. Roger was a rabbit dog. Got lost following a scent. Becky picked him up and brought him home. Roger was just a rascal. I really miss Roger, too.
1: Yeah, we love our dogs, don't we, people? And doggone it, that's all the time I've got for this week, but I'll see you next Friday and bright and early Sunday morning for Outsiders. Bye-bye.
0: Sky News will be back after this short break.

0: Sky News. We'll be back after the... 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
1: Welcome to Newsnight. It's great to have your company. I'm Crystal Wu. Australia will work with the US and UK under the AUKUS agreement to develop unmanned undersea vehicles. The announcement was made by US War Secretary Pete Hegseth alongside Defence Minister Richard Marles and UK Defence Secretary John Healey. This press conference a short time ago from the US Embassy in Singapore.
2: Welcome. Good afternoon. And it's a pleasure to welcome Deputy Prime Minister Marles and Secretary Healey here to the U.S. Embassy in Singapore. And thanks for joining us today for the AUKUS Defense Ministers meeting. Now, last year, President Trump directed that we move full steam ahead on AUKUS, and I'm proud to say that we've made great progress on that front and look forward to discussing our efforts to strengthen AUKUS and ensure its long-term success. So as you all know, Pillar 1 is at an important inflection point. We're going to stay on track to stand up Submarine Rotational Force West, SURF West, in 2027. And just this month, I authorized the establishment of Naval Support Activity Sterling, Submarine Squadron 3, and the Lead Maintenance Activity to support SURF West. This means the first U.S. Navy sailors will begin arriving in Western Australia later this year. And I'm grateful for Australia's commitment to invest up to $5 billion into HMS Sterling for SURF West, which supports the arrival of U.S. personnel. Australia has also plans to invest up to $8 billion at its Henderson shipyard and up to $21 billion at the Osborne shipyard to support submarine construction. Real investment in shared capabilities. And we're encouraged to continue to see continued Australian investment in its sovereign submarine capabilities and a willingness from both Australia and the UK to increase burden sharing. Now, under Pillar 2, we're accelerating delivery of advanced capabilities to our warfighters. And together, today, we're pleased to announce the first AUKUS Pillar 2 signature project focused on fielding advanced uncrewed undersea vehicles, or UUVs. And I want to thank these two gentlemen for their leadership in ensuring we stayed on track with Pillar 2 and found something critical to all three of our countries. The signature project will deliver a suite of highly adaptable, multi-mission UUV payloads designed to support undersea operations and maintain our collective advantage in the maritime domain. The United States, as we've said from the beginning, and we think the review we undertook only strengthened this partnership, remains committed to the AUKUS partnership and is moving as quickly as possible to enhance our combined submarine presence in the Pacific region. Deputy Prime Minister Marles, Secretary Healey, thank you again. We look forward to our discussion today. And I hand the podium over to the Deputy Prime Minister. Thank you.
3: Well, thank you. It's great to be here with my good friend Pete Hegseth, the United States Secretary of War, and my good friend John Healey, the UK Secretary of Defence, for this year's AUKUS Defence Ministers meeting. And what we are announcing today is hugely significant in the entire AUKUS journey. That we are announcing today the first signature project under Pillar 2, which will see all three countries invest in the development of cutting-edge payloads and enabling systems for uncrewed undersea vehicles, is a momentous occasion in what is the AUKUS journey. This is the three countries putting real money behind a capability that we will put into the hands of the warfighter next year. And we are enormously pleased that we have been able to reach agreement about the focus of this project, but also be able to put real dollars and pounds behind it to make sure that we are actually delivering real capability to servicemen and women of our three defence forces. As Secretary Hegseth has just said, Pillar 1 is also happening at a pace. We are on track to see the Submarine Rotational Force West stood up from the end of next year. And really since 2023, we have seen visits by both UK and US nuclear powered submarines to HMAS Stirling south of Perth. And in each of those visits, we've seen an increasing complexity in the maintenance that we have been undertaking in relation to each of those submarines. Last year, we had the USS Vermont attend HMAS Stirling without a tender, and we did a significant package of work on that. And this year, we've had HMS Anson, a UK Astute-class submarine, and we did a significant package of work on that. And this year, we've had HMS Anson, a UK Astute-class submarine, at HMAS.

0: single biggest industrial project in Australia's history. All of this represents the biggest leap in Australia's military capability in more than a century, really since the establishment of the Navy. And it is being achieved through the cooperation with the UK and with the United States, and I am deeply indebted to both Pete and John for their enormous cooperation in making this happen.
1: Thank you, good afternoon. You know, Pacific security and Euro-Atlantic security are indivisible. What happens here matters to Brits at home, matters to Americans, it matters to Aussies too. That's why I believe AUKUS is the most significant military partnership since NATO. But for too long with AUKUS, we've talked too much and delivered too little. That has now changed under our three governments. And as President Trump has said, we're now full steam ahead on AUKUS. Just weeks after the three of us last met in Washington in December, HMS Anson set off for Western Australia, where she docked and underwent a maintenance program at HMAS Stirling in Perth. This was a proud first for the Royal Navy and a path for more to follow. And back where Anson started life, in Barrow and in Derby, we're driving the delivery now of her replacements. The first four reactors for that new SSN AUKUS submarine fleet are now under construction. We're putting £6 billion of new investment in this Parliament to expand production, raise productivity, and increase the pace of build. And this is the progress of the first pillar of AUKUS, to put the most powerful attack submarines ever built into the waters of the Indo-Pacific, the Euro-Atlantic and the High North. And today, we confirm also the first ever signature project under Pillar 2 of AUKUS. This will rapidly give our forces the very most advanced battlefield technologies, as together we produce a range of cutting-edge sensors and weapons systems for undersea drones. This will give us the ability to detect, to deter, and to deal with threats, including to our underwater cables and pipelines on which so much of our daily life depends. This is backed by the very best of the defence industry and innovations in both, all three nations. And I'm backing it now with more than £150 million of British money from the government. It'll form part in the UK of our new hybrid navy. It will allow us to detect, to fight, and to win in the undersea battle. Make no mistake, this is a big step forward. It's a breakthrough that has not been achieved in the AUKUS partnership before now. And for us, AUKUS means new advanced technology, it means the world's most advanced submarines, and it means new jobs back at home. And what we do together as three nations strengthens deterrence in the Indo-Pacific, it strengthens deterrence in the Euro-Atlantic and in the High North. Pete, AUKUS is delivering that peace through strength that you talked about today and that is set out in your national defence strategy. It's at the heart of the philosophy that all three nations bring together to our military and to our military mission. And I look forward to building the momentum still further on AUKUS. Pete, with you, and Richard, with you together in the months ahead.
2: Coming up after the break, all the top stories, including opposition leader Angus Taylor's aim at Labor's budget at the Federal Liberal Party conference.
3: Sky News will be back after this short break.

0: AUKUS defence leaders unveil a plan to jointly develop unmanned undersea drones.
1: All of this represents the biggest leap in Australia's military capability in more than a century.
0: Defence Minister Richard Marles warns of the need for increased military spending at a defence summit in Singapore.
2: States that do not invest in credible defence capability will be more exposed to coercion.
0: And the opposition leader addresses the first federal Liberal Party conference since last year's election defeat, taking aim at Labor's controversial budget.
3: That was the mother of all lies, the most egregious of his broken promises.
4: Monitoring severe weather developing across the southwestern half of WA, impacting Perth, plus how that same system will impact the start of your work week coming up.
5: Live on Sky News Australia, this is Newsnight.
0: Welcome to Newsnight. It's great to have your company. I'm Crystal Wu. Australia, the US and the UK will work together to develop unmanned undersea vehicles as part of the trilateral AUKUS agreement. US War Secretary Pete Hegseth made the announcement earlier today alongside Defence Minister Richard Marles and UK Defence Secretary John Healey. The three defence leaders met on the sidelines of the Shangri-La dialogue in Singapore.
6: We're accelerating delivery of advanced capabilities to our warfighters, and together today we're pleased to announce the first AUKUS Pillar 2 signature project focused on fielding advanced uncrewed undersea vehicles, or UUVs. The signature project will deliver a suite of highly adaptable multi-mission UUV payloads designed to support undersea operations and maintain our collective advantage in the maritime domain. The United States, as we've said from the beginning, and we think the review we undertook only strengthened this partnership, remains committed to the AUKUS partnership and is moving as quickly as possible to enhance our combined submarine presence in the Pacific region.
0: According to Australian Defence Minister Richard Marles, AUKUS represents the country's biggest ever industrial project.
7: The first signature project under Pillar 2, which will see all three countries invest in the development of cutting-edge payloads and enabling systems for uncrewed undersea vehicles, is a momentous occasion in what is the AUKUS journey. All of this is the single biggest industrial project in Australia's history. All of this represents the biggest leap in Australia's military capability in more than a century, really since the establishment of the Navy.
0: The UK's Defence Secretary says Pacific security and Atlantic security are indivisible.
8: AUKUS is the most significant military partnership since NATO. But for too long with AUKUS, we've talked too much and delivered too little. That has now changed under our three governments. And as President Trump has said, we're now full steam ahead on AUKUS.
0: US War Secretary Pete Hegseth has backed Australia's contributions to the conflict in Iran. Speaking after the AUKUS announcement, Mr. Hegseth was asked about how the Trump administration views Australia's assistance. Here's what he had to say.
6: When we've called Australia in this context, they've been willing to help with whatever assets they can provide, and we're grateful for that. It's in keeping with how Australia has been a strong partner of ours. The bulk of the weight has been an American effort, especially on the blockade, which has been ironclad and frankly has put the real pressure on Iran. They want to say that they control the strait, but we do. And everything behind the scenes shows that we are in control when it comes to that, including how the dynamics of the negotiation are coming together. But we appreciate the support they're providing. I think the meetings we had on AUKUS today and other arrangements, especially in the Pacific, show that our alliance is as strong as it's ever been.
0: And responding to a follow-up question, Secretary Hegseth assured Australia US Virginia-class submarines will be delivered on time. The vessels are due in the country in the early 2030s.
6: That's why we did the review the way that we did, is to bring ensure that what we're promising is aligned with what we're able to do. And previous administrations have not put enough emphasis on our defense industrial base or our shipbuilding industrial base. And our budget, which we believe we will get, and we're laser focused on making sure it happens, invests in American capabilities, American jobs that will deliver our ability to project those subs, but also provide inside this arrangement. But it's mutually beneficial. Those subs, obviously, in the hands of Australia are important for your defense, but they also add to the combined defense of what we would need to do, heaven forbid there were a contingency.
0: Defense Minister Richard Marles has warned nations to spend more on defense to safeguard their sovereignty. Speaking at the annual Shangri-La Dialogue, Mr. Marles says Australia is strengthening regional partnerships to prevent future conflicts. He claims the government is working towards transforming the Australian Defence Force as it faces new global security threats. The Deputy Prime Minister noted the need for a strong defence sector as the world enters a new era.
2: It is now abundantly clear that the post-Cold War era is over, and with it the optimistic assumption that political convergence and economic interdependence offsets the need for robust government spending on defence and security. States that do not invest in credible defence capability will be more exposed to coercion and face greater constraints on their sovereignty.
0: Liberal leader Angus Taylor has revved up the party's faithful in Melbourne, addressing the first federal council meeting since last year's election defeat. Talking up ambition and aspiration, the opposition leader drew battle lines on issues such as income tax, net zero, and migration.
9: Emerging defiant following the party's worst election loss in modern history. The Liberal leadership team made ambition and aspiration their core pitch to voters.
3: Anthony Albanese has started a war on aspiration. A war on the very essence of being Australian. A war on the soul of our nation.
10: We are the party of salary earners, of shopkeepers, of skilled artisans, professional men and women and farmers. The strivers, the planners. The ambitious ones.
9: Immediately taking aim at the Federal Labor Government's budget and contentious changes to negative gearing and capital gains tax.
3: They will obliterate opportunity. These taxes will kneecap so many small businesses, startups, and farmers across this great nation.
9: Asserting the broken election promise will impact voters' trust.
3: Our policy will protect Australians' incomes from inflation and put a permanent restraint on the growth of government. Never again will a government be able to steal from Australians year after year via stealth.
9: Angus Taylor outlined the Coalition's counter-proposal to index income tax brackets, promised to scrap net zero, lift the ban on nuclear power, and cut immigration.
3: Since Labor was elected, it has brought in a record 1.4 million people, about the population of Adelaide, in just 3.5 years. That number accounted for 80% of our population growth over the same period. If these numbers don't constitute mass migration, then I don't know what does.
9: The Liberal leader praised the appointment of former Prime Minister Tony Abbott to the position of party president as the Coalition tries to counteract surging support for One Nation.
3: As you said yesterday, our country is in trouble. It's got to be all hands on deck.
11: Difficult time to be a moderate in the party, though. Ever consider joining a new party?
12: Never. I'm a Liberal. I'm a Liberal through and through.
9: A message of hope for a party battered by years of division. In such uncertain times, the next policy decisions will be critical. Julia Bradley, Sky News.
0: Donald Trump has held a high-stake meeting on Iran at the White House Situation Room, ending it without signing a deal. A White House official telling Sky News the president will only sign something that satisfies his red lines. Washington correspondent Jonathan Kersley has more.
13: President Trump called his national security team to the Situation Room of the White House, aiming to call the final determination on Iran. The president made demands of the Iranian regime about what he wanted to see when it comes to his red lines. But Donald Trump walked away from this meeting without saying a deal on a memorandum of understanding had been done, a White House official telling me the Situation Room meeting lasted approximately 2 hours. President Trump will only make a deal that is good for America and satisfies his red lines. Iran can never possess a nuclear weapon. Earlier, President Trump had posted to Truth Social saying, Iran must agree that they will never have a nuclear weapon or bomb. The Hormuz Strait must be immediately open, no tolls, for unrestricted shipping traffic in both directions. The enriched material, sometimes referred to as nuclear dust, President Trump said, which is buried deep underground with virtually collapsed mountains caused by our powerful B-2 bomber attack 11 months ago, sitting on top of it, will be unearthed by the United States in close coordination and conjunction with the Islamic Republic of Iran, plus the International Atomic Energy Agency, and destroyed. But Iran has wanted the nuclear issue to be kicked further down the road. It's been a real point of contention. And a commitment from Iran to not have a nuclear weapon was in the original Iran nuclear deal signed under Barack Obama, an agreement President Trump walked away from. The Iranian regime is making it clear, as far as they're concerned, nothing is finalized when it comes to the memorandum of understanding.
14: As I speak to you now, the exchange of messages is continuing, but an understanding has not been finalized. Regarding other points that have been mentioned, including the nuclear issue, I stress again that at this stage, we are focused on ending the war.
13: President Trump would likely be wanting a guarantee whatever he is going to sign has the approval of the Ayatollah Mojtaba Khamenei. Iran is also adamant it would be it and Oman controlling the Strait of Hormuz. Its effective closure throughout the entirety of this conflict has severely damaged global oil supply, and the Iranian regime now knows, according to Donald Trump's former national security advisor John Bolton, they could flick it on and off like a switch. Today came a warning from groups including the International Monetary Fund, the World Bank, and the International Energy Agency. If shipping flows do not return to normal, continued rapid depletion of global oil inventories ahead of peak summer oil demand in the Northern Hemisphere would present increasing risks for fuel security, market conditions, and broader economic resilience. And that would be detrimental to countries around the world, including Australia. This weekend, President Trump is staying in Washington, D.C. It's a sign, perhaps, of the work that lies ahead over the next few days.
0: Despite fears the conflict in Iran could disrupt global fuel supplies, Australians are being assured there's no immediate threat at the Bowser. The federal government says petrol reserves are now at record levels, the country holding its largest stockpile since new rules were introduced.
15: Australia has 48 days of petrol supplies on hand as we speak. This is actually the highest level of petrol Australia has held since the minimum stock obligation was introduced in 2023.
0: The government is letting fuel companies keep lower emergency reserves until September, freeing up hundreds of millions of litres of fuel. Stay with us. Coming up on Newsnight, Transport for New South Wales cracking down on a dangerous new trend. That's next.
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0: Sky News will be back after this short break.
1: Welcome back. More than 50,000 first home buyers are at risk of losing money after house prices tumble in some capital cities. Homeowners in Sydney and Melbourne will be hit the hardest, threatening over-leveraged borrowers who have taken advantage of the government's 5% deposit scheme.
2: A five-bedroom, three-bathroom Art Deco beauty in Killara in Sydney's Lower North Shore. At today's auction, this was the result.
3: With our bidders being a little nervous, a little hesitant, Jessica, we'll pass the property in with no bid today.
2: Investors have left the market and buyers aren't biting. House prices, particularly on the more expensive end, tumbling in the past few weeks.
4: We could be talking 5 or 10% perhaps. Very hard to say depending suburb to suburb.
2: The sharp downturn has hit one mortgage-heavy cohort the hardest, first home buyers, now facing negative equity.
5: I regard it essentially as the second worst financial position outside bankruptcy itself.
2: 50,000 people from Sydney and Melbourne have used the government's 5% deposit scheme. That's where experts are tipping prices to drop the most.
5: For those who have bought into a falling market with the maximum leverage, well, it just compounds the losses.
6: So how does this work? Let's say you bought a property for $1 million using the government's 5% deposit scheme. You'd have a mortgage of $950,000. But if the market drops by 6%, it's now worth $940,000, meaning an actual loss of 10 grand.
7: There'll be, you know, short-term fluctuations in the housing market, but you've got to set your policies for the medium and long term.
8: These changes aren't a level up for young Australians wanting to own a home. They're a home ownership lockout.
2: The tip for those in a crunch, don't panic and don't sell.
4: If there's any way to hold on, hold on, because we know that things can correct themselves.
1: As the Albanese government introduces its budget legislation to Parliament, the nation's small businesses are urging the Treasurer to rethink the changes to capital gains tax and negative gearing. Sky News spoke with several small business operators who say the changes will discourage investment and penalise ambition.
9: Jasmine Papalia owns and operates Minocco Concepts, an interior design small business located in Sydney's southern suburbs, specialising in residential renovations.
10: We're dealing with the couple getting into the market for the first time. We're dealing with the families that are growing and expanding. And we're dealing with people who are retiring and downsizing or upsizing to accommodate grandchildren.
9: But after the release of this year's federal budget, she's noticed a change.
10: It's the first time I've actually had to have clients coming to me with fear-based reactions going, hold on, pause, what are we doing?
9: Jasmine says the lack of certainty is seeing clients either cancel plans or cut back on how much they're willing to spend.
10: And they're looking at it going, how am I going to access my money? Hold on, I thought I had this much. I now have this much. What are we going to do?
9: Calvin Kwok is one of those clients. He hired Jasmine to help him and his family renovate their dream home, but he's now rethinking his plans.
11: We had planned to use our after-tax proceeds from some investments that we have to do some renovation work on our home, and that's all now put on hold.
9: He's also concerned about the domino effect his decision to scale back will have on the wider industry.
11: That just doesn't affect me. It affects people like Jasmine, who we engage as interior designer, architects, builders, contractors, suppliers. These are people whose businesses and livelihoods are now in jeopardy because of these tax changes.
9: Builders and suppliers say the uncertainty about the tax changes is having a noticeable impact on the order book.
12: At the moment, when your cash flow is going left, right and centre, it's so hard to plan. It's so hard to be honest with clients when things are just changing by the day.
9: Fouad Rich oversees renovation projects like this inner city apartment refit. He says consumers are now facing a double whammy of rising costs and now higher tax.
12: We were already just getting on top of rising prices, and now that we've just gone over the hurdle of that, now we've got to battle federal changes, legislation changes, as well as super changes.
9: He says that some basic building costs are up as much as 50% in recent months and has no choice but to pass that on to consumers.
13: So unpopular are some of the changes in the budget that people like Calvin Kwok are considering leaving Australia, a place he's called home since he was a small child, and moving overseas to somewhere like Singapore.
9: The Southeast Asian city-state is a growing hub for tech, finance and even startups, and currently has a capital gains tax rate of zero and an income tax rate that is below 20%.
11: It's not just about the money, it's about rewarding ambition and effort and hard work. Those are all being penalised with this new proposal, and so we do need to think about what's best for our future.
9: For Jasmine, it's about helping small business succeed.
10: We want people opening small businesses. For me, it makes me think, have I made the right decision? And the idea or the concept of someone coming and taking such a huge part of my business after such huge sacrificing, it's devastating.
9: The government says it will consult some sectors on aspects of its tax changes. Matt Taylor, Sky News, Sydney.
1: Tensions could reignite in Victoria Park over the construction of a new stadium for the 2032 Brisbane Olympic Games. Casey Shields has the details.
14: Indigenous activists are showing no signs of leaving Victoria Park, which is set to become a construction zone from Monday, June 1. Members of the Koori Camp Embassy remain in the park, burning their cultural fire, which was ignited on April 5. They are hopeful of stopping the construction of Brisbane Stadium despite the fences closing in. A showdown could be looming, mirroring chaotic scenes seen on Friday.
15: Do you think things will get heated again?
16: Oh, most definitely. Most definitely. When you've got people that are lying about the truth and they have a lot of power and force, they're gonna up it.
14: Five people were arrested when council workers were called to dismantle tents, including Derek Jr.'s father.
16: Dad's doing all right. Yeah, he's at some of the ambassador mob's place and that. He's doing well. No charges laid, just given a bail condition not to come back to the park.
14: Former Queensland Premier Campbell Newman has thrown his support behind the protesters, arguing cultural challenges are yet to be ruled on.
17: It's a matter of black and white historical fact that this site was very significant for Aboriginal people. I'd be just saying to the Federal Minister, Murray Watt, it's time to step up and actually make a decision on these claims that have been lodged with you by the elders.
14: Coals from the sacred fire in Victoria Park have been transferred to other locations to start more fires in a bid to make the police's job harder.
1: A wheelchair user is calling on North Sydney Council to rethink accessibility at its redeveloped Olympic pool. Despite the project's budget blowing out to more than $120 million, the new facility will not include pool hoists for people who cannot use ramps. The council says other access options will be available, but advocates argue some swimmers will still be left behind. Footage has been posted online appearing to show a teenager taking part in a viral trend known as bus surfing. The boy is seen propping open an emergency exit hatch before hoisting himself onto the roof of the moving bus in Sydney. Transport for New South Wales says they're working alongside police to crack down on this behaviour. There's outrage over the future of the Willembilla ambush site. The families of the victims gunned down there say they're devastated after the property was sold to an unknown buyer.
18: December 12, 2022 will forever be known as one of Queensland's darkest days. This property at 251 Waynes Road, Willembilla, at the centre. Four young constables, Rachel McCrow, Matthew Arnold, Killy Bruff and Randall Kirk, were called there for a welfare check. Little did they know Nathaniel Gareth and Stacey Train were waiting armed. What followed was an hours-long gunfight during which Rachel and Matthew were shot dead, along with innocent neighbour Alan Dare. 8 days after the attack, the police union announced its intention to purchase the home, with plans to turn the property into a permanent memorial. The move backed by both sides of politics at the time. On February 26 this year, the property was listed for sale. 2 months later, the house was under offer and was just recently sold to two unknown buyers from Agnes Water near Bundaberg for $190,000. Today, the families of the victims expressed their disappointment, shock and deep pain, saying they feel deeply let down by the institutions that promised to protect their children in life and honour them in death. The police union telling us it negotiated in good faith and it is disappointing the owner has decided to accept another offer. As for the police minister, he tells us his thoughts remain with the families of those who lost their lives. We tried contacting Aidan Train, Nathaniel's son today, who was responsible for the sale, but the calls went straight to voicemail.
1: Former NRL player Jai Arrow is on his way to a neurological wellness retreat in Spain following his motor neuron disease diagnosis. The 30-year-old will spend the next week working with doctors and health experts to prepare himself physically and mentally for MND medical treatment. The South Sydney Rabbitohs forward announced his sudden retirement from the NRL last week. His partner, Barina, says he was previously in denial in the lead-up to his diagnosis and is now preparing for the fight of his life. A community fireworks event in Tasmania has descended into chaos after fireworks reportedly flew into a crowd. Video of the incident on Tasmania's annual Kraken Night appears to show fireworks moving horizontally towards a group of people before exploding. It's understood this event, which raises funds for the Claremont Junior Football Club, was organised by a local property owner. Witnesses have reported seeing several children get hit by the fireworks, but it's unclear if anybody was injured. This year's Kraken Night saw a total of 610 permits issued across Tasmania and 12 tonnes of fireworks sold. A remarkable ensemble of neurodivergent and intellectually disabled actors is marking a major milestone. Rollercoaster Theatre Company is celebrating 20 years of stage and screen excellence. But despite the milestone, it needs more support than ever to continue.
19: Before the curtain rises, the magic of Rollercoaster Theatre begins here. Vocal warm-ups, costume changes.
20: Should we just give motherly mothers some sparkles?
19: And a whole lot of character.
21: This is getting very awkward.
22: Awkward.
23: Awkward.
24: Awkward.
19: But there's nothing awkward about this ensemble of bold and fiercely talented performers, many who have been with the company for two decades.
25: It's about fun, it's about family. It's about comedy. It's about all the people.
26: It's never about disability. It's always about our ability and look at us and who we are as people and as humans.
19: A mission at the heart since day one, when a group of parents came together around the kitchen table to create more opportunities for people with disabilities in the arts.
27: Theatre in Australia is a very, very difficult thing to get money for in general, and small grassroots companies don't last long. The fact that we've made 20 years is kind of extraordinary.
28: Stage for me is like, it's a calling. It's the one place that I fit in. I've tried so many jobs in my life and theatre is the only thing that is sustainable for me.
29: They give you the ability to express yourself and allow yourself to like fully connect to the performer within you.
19: Whether that's on the stage or screen.
30: Everyone's like a family. We all treat each other well and we act as a team.
19: Without the generosity of others, productions like this simply wouldn't make it to opening night. And to continue giving everyone a chance to shine on stage, the company needs your help.
27: If people want to donate to Rollercoaster, it's enormously important socially so that we can see a breadth of people on our screens and on our stages.
28: We need it. We need to be able to put on shows. We need to be able to keep this community up.
1: Coming up on Newsnight, elation as four more men trapped in a cave in Laos are freed. Those details next.
0: Sky News will be back after this short break.

0: Sky News will be back after this short break.
1: Four more people have been freed from a flooded cave in Laos. They are among a group of villagers who entered it a few weeks ago in search for gold. Their rescue comes a day after a 23-year-old man was rescued. Cordelia Lynch has the latest.
2: This was a complex operation and it is still ongoing. Nevertheless, though, remarkable stories of survival and images emerging from central Laos of some of those villagers who have managed to make it out. You heard jubilant cheers as they managed to walk free themselves from the caves. Now, the weather has been perilous. These are extremely small, narrow spaces that highly experienced divers were hoping to move through today. But then this group of villagers emerged by themselves. And that's thanks in part to a pumping operation that took place overnight. And the water reduced significantly. And that created a space for these men to walk free. Many of them caked in mud, clearly exhausted, some complaining of chest pains, but absolutely delighted to embracing those that were waiting outside for them. They were taken on stretchers and on to hospital. We don't yet know exactly about their medical condition. And there are, as we understand it, two men still trapped inside. So the operation to try and get them out is still ongoing. This group of villagers had initially gone in, we understand, to search for gold back on the 20th of May, and then there were these flash floods. And last night there was concern about more flooding complicating the rescue operation. But in fact, one man was brought out with two professional divers either side of him. And then we saw today, of course, these four men emerging safe and sound. So certainly a miraculous turn of events. Many had feared the worst, but they were able to get through incredibly dense caves, and this is in a mountainous remote location. So fortunately, a wonderful end to the story for them, but as we say, two people still trapped inside.
1: NATO partners are condemning Russia after a drone struck an apartment building in Romania. The explosion injured two people, the first instant residents in a NATO member country, and they've been injured from the war. Moscow is being accused of reckless behaviour, but Russian President Vladimir Putin is blaming Ukraine.
3: A Russian drone hitting NATO territory. That's what Romania says happened here overnight. The drone struck this apartment block in a city close to the border with Ukraine, injuring a mother and her child, terrorising many more.
4: When I heard the bang, I didn't even know which way to run. I jumped out of bed and rushed to my husband because he's sick. The fright is sinking in even more now as I realise that this disaster just passed right over us.
3: Romania's president, clear about who's to blame.
5: The full responsibility for this incident lies with Russia, a country that has been waging a war of aggression against Ukraine for more than 4 years. In view of this situation, the Consul General of the Russian Federation in Constanta has been declared a persona non grata, and the Consulate General of the Russian Federation in Constanta will close.
3: Romania thinks the drone was most likely part of a Russian attack against Ukraine and that it accidentally strayed across the border into Romanian airspace. But Russia's President Vladimir Putin says he wants to see the evidence.
6: No one can say what origin a particular aircraft has until it has been examined. After all, we know that Ukrainian drones have strayed into Finnish airspace, into Polish airspace, and at some point into the airspace of the Baltic states.
3: The NATO alliance is putting on a united front with Romania. Britain's Prime Minister said in a post on social media, "This is a serious violation of NATO airspace. Russia's aggression against Ukraine and attacks on civilians and civilian infrastructure threatens the security of our entire continent. The UK unreservedly condemns such strikes. Russian drones have entered NATO airspace multiple times since the start of the Ukraine war. The incursions have never been grave enough to trigger the alliance's collective Article 5 military response. But this is the first time civilians have been injured in a built-up area, a sign that the risk of escalation is rising.
1: US President Donald Trump has lashed out at a judge who ruled that Arts Institute, the Kennedy Center, could not be renamed after him. The judge ruled an act of Congress is required for the iconic Washington venue to be renamed. He's directed the administration to remove all physical signage bearing the president's name, as well as eliminate any references to Trump Kennedy Center. The president has announced he has directed his staff to transfer control of the Kennedy Center to Congress. Writing on Truth Social, he said, "Unfortunately, Judge Cooper and the radical left would rather see it die than have President Trump transform it into something that everyone could be proud of, much as I have done in many cases throughout my life." Donald Trump has been given a clean bill of health following his official annual physical examination. The president's eyesight, hearing, thyroid, and lymph nodes were all within the normal range, with a note relating to scarring on his ear due to his gunshot injury. Mr. Trump is the oldest person to assume the presidency at 79 years old. Recent photographs showing a suspected neck rash fueled questions over the president's health, but the physical results have dismissed them. Democrats in the US are attempting to refresh themselves ahead of midterms and the 2028 presidential campaign. But comments made by former First Lady Jill Biden earlier this week are making it difficult for the party to move on from their failed 2024 campaign.
7: Good afternoon, Democrats. How are you guys doing?
8: The party seeking to reclaim the White House in 2028 is embarking on a strategic reshuffle.
9: We are looking at the future of the Democratic Party.
8: This week, the Democratic National Committee heard presentations from 12 states competing for coveted early spots in the presidential primary calendar. The task is figuring out which would best help determine a strong general election nominee. But Democrats at large are still reluctant to rally around a single future leader. Pennsylvania Governor Josh Shapiro telling Politico he thinks his party should move forward. A back and forth followed.
10: But to be clear, you don't think Kamala Harris should be the nominee of your party in 2028.
11: You said that. I didn't.
10: I asked you.
11: You said that.
10: I'm just asking you the question.
11: And I specifically said, you know, not to make this personal about anybody.
12: God bless the Bidens. They were in office over 18 months ago. We need to fight forward and not dwell in what happened 2 years ago.
8: That's Democrat Senator Cory Booker responding to comments made by former First Lady Jill Biden this week, bringing former President Biden's 2024 debate performance back into the spotlight.
13: I don't know what happened. I mean, as I watched it, I thought, oh, my God, he's having a stroke. And it scared me to death.
8: Joe Biden denies cognitive decline played a role. Today, President Trump offered a different take, writing, "She thought he was having a stroke and various other really bad things, and yet never rushed onto the stage to help her troubled husband." The president also questions, "Did my strong performance in that debate cause him to plain and simple choke?"
14: Seeking to produce a battle-tested nominee, the DNC is set to solidify a new primary calendar later this summer. The RNC has rules in place to keep its schedule the same.
1: After the break, all the sport and Liverpool's dismal season claims a major scalp. We'll have the details next.
0: Sky News will be back after this short break.

0: Sky News will be back after this short break.
1: Welcome back to Newsnight. I'm Crystal Wu. Time for your Fox Sports News update. The Melbourne Storm are now just 6 points outside the top eight after a hard-fought win over the Sydney Roosters at Amy Park. Defence was the theme of the night, with Melbourne grinding through 32 tackles in the Roosters' red zone before eventually trying to find the try line through Harry Grant. The Storm were only up 6-4 at half-time after some gritty goal-line defence from the visitors. But Moses Leo's sixth try in seven games gave the Melbourne some breathing room in the second half.
2: Jerry Evans goes up high and it's heading down towards Ramsey territory. Oh, good catch! And now it's Moses Leo away. Jerry Evans chasing his own kick. Leo burns him away. It's a Melbourne Storm try. Moses Leo goes all the way.
1: Queensland half Sam Walker was sent to the sin bin right on the stroke of full time. The Roosters have now lost eight of their last nine against the Storm. Sua Falongo, superb for the Storm. He notched up a remarkable 301 run, metres from 20 carries. The speedy fullback also with three line breaks and seven tackle breaks. The Roosters blowing a chance to close the gap to the top two, with the Panthers and Warriors playing on Sunday night. The West Tigers have held off a fast-finishing Bulldogs side to claim a thrilling 22-16 victory at CommBank Stadium. Canterbury had an opportunity to level the game with a set deep in Tigers territory in the dying stages, but they fell just short.
3: A host of big names back for the West Tigers, including New South Wales hopeful Appy Korosau.
4: Korosau, what an opportunity for him.
3: Fresh off the bye, the rejuvenated Tigers landed the first blow.
5: Mancini sets it up!
3: Canterbury struggled to carve out a full set, and Jock Madden put breathing space between the two sides.
5: Battle to Madden into the cover! To Madden's got it!
3: And Jareem Buller hasn't played in over a month, and the fullback was desperate to make up for lost time.
5: A wonderfully constructed try!
3: 16-0 down, the Bulldogs had to be next to score.
5: To Benilla, left back to Sandy behind, found Carraz!
3: Jacob Carraz making the one jersey his own, but it was his opposite number coming up with a crucial moment on the stroke of half-time. Satili Tupanua started the second half like a man possessed, and Anari Tuala capitalised. The Bulldogs were on the comeback trail.
5: Touchdown! Come on! Bounce! Run, Josh, run! He's on his way! Josh, come on!
6: There's an elevated risk of injury on the kicker when he touches the ball. This incident is on report.
3: That disallowed try took the bark out of the Dogs. But it was a former Tiger who kept the Bulldogs' tail wagging.
5: Galvin has returned.
3: Lachlan Galvin just getting to the line to reduce the lead to six, and they threw everything at the hosts until the final minute.
5: They go short and Tupanua puts it down.
3: Benji Marshall's boys holding firm for a 22-16 victory. Daniel Ramos, Fox Sports News.
1: The Bulldogs' poor record at CommBank Stadium continues. They've only won one of their last eight at the venue, the West Tigers ending a three-game losing streak. Fremantle are the kings of the AFL after beating the back to the West Tigers ending a three-game losing streak. Fremantle are the kings of the AFL after beating the back

0: That put them on the board, but it was only a temporary reprieve. Fremantle kicking four in a row.
1: Just to really put a gap in it. Oh, keeps it low, does it? Perfectly out.
0: Brisbane stopped the bleeding through Zach Bailey and Charlie Cameron and limped into the main break down by 21. The ghost of last week's 14-goal third quarter collapse hovering.
1: At the moment, they don't have the answers. 34 points down. They take on their crosstown rivals, the Suns, next week. Jackson trying to do some real damage. Oh, big Luke, look at him go.
2: Brisbane, we've seen this movie before last week.
0: It might not have been as bad. The Lions' third term teeters continued.
1: He's missed a couple of simple ones. That one is difficult. Voss has got three. Fremantle out by 50 points.
0: The Dockers kicked 6-3 in the premiership quarter to enter the final stretch in front by 40. A four-goal fight back from Brisbane, too little, too late, as the lacklustre Lions slumped to three straight defeats.
1: Casey for a third. To finish the game, he does just that.
0: Frio on top of the AFL, the historic win streak extending to 11. Josh Bristow, Fox Sports News.
3: Patrick Voss earned his keep for pestering the Lions defenders. He booted four goals, so to Jai Amos. The Dockers' key forwards combined for 11 majors. Josh Tracy staying in the Coleman medal race with three. Liverpool has sensationally sacked manager Arne Slot just a year after he led them to the Premier League title. The club confirmed to fans on social media that they had parted ways with the 47-year-old and are in the process to appoint a successor. The Reds finished fifth in the Premier Leagues this year, with his future at the club under constant scrutiny and pressure. Departing Bournemouth manager Andoni Iraola is the front runner to replace Slot at the Reds. The Mavericks have drawn level with the Fever on the Super Netball ladder as they close in on a maiden finals campaign. The Mavericks came out firing with a 2014 opening quarter against West Coast, but it was neck and neck from there. The Fever taking the lead in the third, but Melbourne fought back to claim a thriller 60-57 and their first ever win over West Coast.
4: Ripped it down. There's a few confidence things happening in the Mavericks side.
5: Armena with four intercepts. Palavi, the roll to the back space. Two balks, finds her way to the post. A go again. Who's there? Here's the lady. Lines up. Immediate to the post. That's what she can do. Suncorp Super Shot drops.
3: Meantime, the Lightning kept their slim finals hopes alive. Sunshine Coast shooter Danelle Wallum dominated in the circle with 43 goals and two super shots in the 74-54 win. Don't forget, for more live and breaking sport, tune in to Fox Sports News 500. And it's time now for a look at the weather. Here's Sky News weather meteorologist Marina Newman.
6: Ongoing heavy falls still targeting Perth for our Sunday. High of 21 degrees, the threat of flash flooding, ongoing heavy rainfall and destructive wind. That same system going to begin to push east, bringing showers across Adelaide, as well as across Victoria and Hobart. Still staying dry in Sydney for now, 20 degrees on your Sunday, 23 partly sunny and dry across Brisbane.
3: Coming up after the break, all the top stories, including AUKUS updates out of Singapore after Richard Marles meets with his US and UK counterparts.
7: Sky News will be back after this short break.

0: AUKUS defence leaders unveil a plan to jointly develop unmanned undersea drones.
1: All of this represents the biggest leap in Australia's military capability in more than a century.
0: Defence Minister Richard Marles warns of the need for increased military spending at a summit in Singapore.
2: States that do not invest in credible defence capability will be more exposed to coercion.
0: US War Secretary Pete Hegseth backs Australia's contributions to the Iran conflict, despite earlier criticisms by the president.
3: When we've called Australia in this context, they've been willing to help with whatever assets they can provide, and we're grateful for that.
0: And four more men trapped in a flooded cave in Laos, freed by rescue divers. In Fox Sports News tonight, Arne Slot sacked one season after leading Liverpool to the Premier League, and Melbourne turn a corner after Origin stopping the Roosters in their tracks.
4: Monitoring severe weather developing across the southwestern half of WA, impacting Perth, plus how that same system will impact the start of your work week coming up.
5: Live on Sky News Australia, this is Newsnight.
0: Welcome to Newsnight. Thanks for your company. I'm Crystal Wu. Australia, the US and the UK will work together to develop unmanned undersea vehicles as part of the trilateral AUKUS agreement. US War Secretary Pete Hegseth made the announcement earlier today alongside Defence Minister Richard Marles and UK Defence Secretary John Healey. The three defence leaders met on the sidelines of the Shangri-La Dialogue in Singapore.
6: We're accelerating delivery of advanced capabilities to our warfighters. And together, today, we're pleased to announce the first AUKUS Pillar 2 signature project, focused on fielding advanced uncrewed undersea vehicles, or UUVs. The signature project will deliver a suite of highly adaptable, multi-mission UUV payloads designed to support undersea operations and maintain our collective advantage in the maritime domain. The United States, as we've said from the beginning, and we think the review we undertook only strengthened this partnership, remains committed to the AUKUS partnership and is moving as quickly as possible to enhance our combined submarine presence in the Pacific region.
0: According to Richard Marles, AUKUS represents the country's biggest ever industrial project.
2: The first signature project under Pillar 2, which will see all three countries invest in the development of cutting-edge payloads and enabling systems for uncrewed undersea vehicles, is a momentous occasion in what is the AUKUS journey. All of this is the single biggest industrial project in Australia's history. All of this represents the biggest leap in Australia's military capability in more than a century, really since the establishment of the Navy.
0: The UK's Defence Secretary says Pacific security and Atlantic security are indivisible.
7: AUKUS is the most significant military partnership since NATO. But for too long with AUKUS, we've talked too much and delivered too little. That has now changed under our three governments. And as President Trump has said, we're now full steam ahead on AUKUS.
0: US War Secretary Pete Hegseth has backed Australia's contributions to the conflict in Iran. Speaking after the AUKUS announcement, Mr. Hegseth was asked about how the Trump administration views Australia's assistance. Here's what he had to say.
3: When we've called Australia in this context, they've been willing to help with whatever assets they can provide, and we're grateful for that. It's in keeping with how Australia has been a strong partner of ours. The bulk of the weight has been an American effort, especially on the blockade, which has been ironclad and frankly has put the real pressure on Iran. They want to say that they control the strait, but we do. And everything behind the scenes shows that we are in control when it comes to that, including how the dynamics of the negotiation are coming together. But we appreciate the support they're providing. I think the meetings we had on AUKUS today and other arrangements, especially in the Pacific, show that our alliance is as strong as it's ever been.
0: Responding to a follow-up question, Secretary Hegseth assured Australia US Virginia-class submarines will be delivered on time. The vessels are due in the country in the early 2030s.
3: That's why we did the review the way that we did, is to bring ensure that what we're promising is aligned with what we're able to do. And previous administrations have not put enough emphasis on our defense industrial base or our shipbuilding industrial base. And our budget, which we believe we will get, and we're laser focused on making sure it happens, invests in American capabilities, American jobs that will deliver our ability to project those subs, but also provide inside this arrangement. But it's mutually beneficial. Those subs, obviously, in the hands of Australia are important for your defense, but they also add to the combined defense of what we would need to do, heaven forbid there were a contingency.
0: Defence Minister Richard Marles has warned nations to spend more on defence to safeguard their sovereignty. Speaking at the annual Shangri-La Dialogue, Mr. Marles says Australia is strengthening regional partnerships to prevent future conflicts. He claims the government is working towards transforming the Australian Defence Force as it faces new global security threats. The Deputy Prime Minister noted the need for a strong defence sector as the world enters a new era.
8: It is now abundantly clear that the post-Cold War era is over, and with it the optimistic assumption that political convergence and economic interdependence offsets the need for robust government spending on defence and security. States that do not invest in credible defence capability will be more exposed to coercion and face greater constraints on their sovereignty.
0: Liberal leader Angus Taylor has revved up the party faithful in Melbourne, addressing the first federal council meeting since last year's election defeat. Talking up ambition and aspiration, the opposition leader drew battle lines on issues such as income tax, net zero, and migration.
9: Emerging defiant following the party's worst election loss in modern history. The Liberal leadership team made ambition and aspiration their core pitch to voters.
10: Anthony Albanese has started a war on aspiration. A war on the very essence of being Australian. A war on the soul of our nation.
11: We are the party of salary earners, of shopkeepers, of skilled artisans, professional men and women and farmers. The strivers, the planners. The ambitious ones.
9: Immediately taking aim at the Federal Labor Government's budget and contentious changes to negative gearing and capital gains tax. And
10: they will obliterate opportunity. These taxes will kneecap so many small businesses, startups, and farmers across this great nation.
9: Asserting the broken election promise will impact voters' trust.
10: Our policy will protect Australians' incomes from inflation and put a permanent restraint on the growth of government. Never again will a government be able to steal from Australians year after year via stealth.
9: Angus Taylor outlined the Coalition's counter-proposal to index income tax brackets, promised to scrap net zero, lift the ban on nuclear power, and cut immigration.
10: Since Labor was elected, it has brought in a record 1.4 million people, about the population of Adelaide, in just 3.5 years. That number accounted for 80% of our population growth over the same period. If these numbers don't constitute mass migration, then I don't know what does.
9: The Liberal leader praised the appointment of former Prime Minister Tony Abbott to the position of party president as the Coalition tries to counteract surging support for One Nation.
10: As you said yesterday, our country is in trouble. It's got to be all hands on deck.
12: Difficult time to be a moderate in the party, though. Ever consider joining a new party?
13: Never. I'm a Liberal. I'm a Liberal through and through.
9: A message of hope for a party battered by years of division. In such uncertain times, the next policy decisions will be critical. Julia Bradley, Sky News.
0: Donald Trump has held a high-stake meeting on Iran at the White House Situation Room, ending it without signing a deal. A White House official telling Sky News the president will only sign something that satisfies his red lines. Washington correspondent Jonathan Kersley has more.
14: President Trump called his national security team to the Situation Room of the White House, aiming to call the final determination on Iran. The president made demands of the Iranian regime about what he wanted to see when it comes to his red lines. But Donald Trump walked away from this meeting without saying a deal on a memorandum of understanding had been done, a White House official telling me the Situation Room meeting lasted approximately 2 hours. President Trump will only make a deal that is good for America and satisfies his red lines. Iran can never possess a nuclear weapon. Earlier, President Trump had posted to Truth Social saying, Iran must agree that they will never have a nuclear weapon or bomb. The Hormuz Strait must be immediately open, no tolls, for unrestricted shipping traffic in both directions. The enriched material, sometimes referred to as nuclear dust, President Trump said, which is buried deep underground with virtually collapsed mountains caused by our powerful B-2 bomber attack 11 months ago, sitting on top of it, will be unearthed by the United States in close coordination and conjunction with the Islamic Republic of Iran, plus the International Atomic Energy Agency, and destroyed. But Iran has wanted the nuclear issue to be kicked further down the road. It's been a real point of contention. And a commitment from Iran to not have a nuclear weapon was in the original Iran nuclear deal signed under Barack Obama, an agreement President Trump walked away from. The Iranian regime is making it clear, as far as they're concerned, nothing is finalized when it comes to the memorandum of understanding.
15: As I speak to you now, the exchange of messages is continuing, but an understanding has not been finalized. Regarding other points that have been mentioned, including the nuclear issue, I stress again that at this stage, we are focused on ending the war.
14: President Trump would likely be wanting a guarantee whatever he is going to sign has the approval of the Ayatollah Mojtaba Khamenei. Iran is also adamant it would be it and Oman controlling the Strait of Hormuz. Its effective closure throughout the entirety of this conflict has severely damaged global oil supply, and the Iranian regime now knows, according to Donald Trump's former national security adviser John Bolton, they could flick it on and off like a switch. Today came a warning from groups including the International Monetary Fund, the World Bank, and the International Energy Agency. If shipping flows do not return to normal, continued rapid depletion of global oil inventories ahead of peak summer oil demand in the Northern Hemisphere would present increasing risks for fuel security, market conditions, and broader economic resilience. And that would be detrimental to countries around the world, including Australia. This weekend, President Trump is staying in Washington, D.C. It's a sign, perhaps, of the work that lies ahead over the next few days.
0: Four more people have been freed from a flooded cave in Laos. They are among a group of villagers who entered it a week ago in search for gold. Their rescue comes a day after a 23-year-old man was freed. Cordelia Lynch has the latest.
16: This was a complex operation and it is still ongoing. Nevertheless, though, remarkable stories of survival and images emerging from central Laos of some of those villagers who have managed to make it out. You heard jubilant cheers as they managed to walk free themselves from the caves. Now, the weather has been perilous. These are extremely small, narrow spaces that highly experienced divers were hoping to move through today. But then this group of villagers emerged by themselves. And that's thanks in part to a pumping operation that took place overnight. And the water reduced significantly. And that created a space for these men to walk free. Many of them caked in mud, clearly exhausted, some complaining of chest pains, but absolutely delighted to embracing those that were waiting outside for them. They were taken on stretchers and on to hospital. We don't yet know exactly about their medical condition. And there are, as we understand it, two men still trapped inside. So the operation to try and get them out is still ongoing. This group of villagers had initially gone in, we understand, to search for gold back on the 20th of May, and then there were these flash floods. And last night there was concern about more flooding, complicating the rescue operation. But in fact, one man was brought out with two professional divers either side of him. And then we saw today, of course, these four men emerging safe and sound. So certainly a miraculous turn of events. Many had feared the worst, but they were able to get through incredibly dense caves, and this is in a mountainous remote location. So fortunately, a wonderful end to the story for them. But as we say, two people still trapped inside.
0: Coming up on Newsnight, fireworks fly into a crowd at a community event in Tasmania. Those details next.
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0: Sky News will be back after this short break.
1: Welcome back. Despite fears the conflict in Iran could disrupt global fuel supplies, Australians are being assured there's no immediate threat at the Bowser. The federal government says petrol reserves are now at record levels, the country holding its largest stockpile since new rules were introduced.
2: Australia has 48 days of petrol supplies on hand as we speak. This is actually the highest level of petrol Australia has held since the minimum stock obligation was introduced in 2023.
1: The government is letting fuel companies keep lower emergency reserves until September, freeing up hundreds of millions of litres of fuel. More than 50,000 first home buyers are at risk of losing money after house prices tumble in some capital cities. Homeowners in Sydney and Melbourne will be hit the hardest, threatening over-leveraged borrowers who have been taken advantage of, of the government's 5% deposit scheme.
3: A five-bedroom, three-bathroom Art Deco beauty in Killara up in Sydney's Lower North Shore. At today's auction, this was the result.
4: With our bidders being a little nervous, a little hesitant, Jessica, we'll pass the property in with no bid today.
3: Investors have left the market and buyers aren't biting. House prices, particularly on the more expensive end, tumbling in the past few weeks.
5: We could be talking 5 or 10% perhaps. Very hard to say depending suburb to suburb.
3: The sharp downturn has hit one mortgage-heavy cohort the hardest, first home buyers, now facing negative equity.
6: I regard it essentially as the second worst financial position outside bankruptcy itself.
3: 50,000 people from Sydney and Melbourne have used the government's 5% deposit scheme. That's where experts are tipping prices to drop the most.
6: For those who've bought into a falling market with the maximum leverage, well, it just compounds the losses.
7: So how does this work? Let's say you bought a property for $1 million using the government's 5% deposit scheme. You'd have a mortgage of $950,000. But if the market drops by 6%, it's now worth $940,000, meaning an actual loss of 10 grand.
2: There'll be, you know, short-term fluctuations in the housing market, but you've got to set your policies for the medium and long term.
8: These changes aren't a level up for young Australians wanting to own a home. They're a home ownership lockout.
3: The tip for those in a crunch, don't panic and don't sell.
5: If there's any way to hold on, hold on, because we know that things can correct themselves.
1: Tensions could reignite in Victoria Park in Brisbane over the construction of a new stadium for the 2032 Brisbane Olympic Games. Casey Shields has the details.
9: Indigenous activists are showing no signs of leaving Victoria Park, which is set to become a construction zone from Monday, June 1. Members of the Koori Camp Embassy remain in the park, burning their cultural fire, which was ignited on April 5. They are hopeful of stopping the construction of Brisbane Stadium despite the fences closing in. A showdown could be looming, mirroring chaotic scenes seen on Friday.
10: Do you think things will get heated again?
11: Oh, most definitely. When you've got people that are lying about the truth and they have a lot of power and force, they're gonna up it.
9: Five people were arrested when council workers were called to dismantle tents, including Derek Jr.'s father.
11: Dad's doing all right. Yeah, he's at some of the ambassador mob's place and that. He's doing well. No charges laid, just given a bail condition not to come back to the park.
9: Former Queensland Premier Campbell Newman has thrown his support behind the protesters, arguing cultural challenges are yet to be ruled on.
12: It's a matter of black and white historical fact that this site was very significant for Aboriginal people. I'd be just saying to the Federal Minister, Murray Watt, it's time to step up and actually make a decision on these claims that have been lodged with you by the elders.
9: Coals from the sacred fire in Victoria Park have been transferred to other locations to start more fires in a bid to make the police's job harder.
1: are wheelchair users calling on North Sydney Council to rethink accessibility at its redeveloped Olympic pool. Despite the project's budget blowing out to more than $120 million, the new facility will not include pool hoists for people who cannot use ramps. The council says other access options will be available, but advocates argue some swimmers will still be left behind. There's outrage over the future of the Weambilla ambush site. The families of the victims gunned down say they're devastated after the property was sold to an unknown buyer.
13: December 12, 2022 will forever be known as one of Queensland's darkest days. This property at 251 Waynes Road, Weambilla, at the centre. Four young constables, Rachel McCrow, Matthew Arnold, Killy Brough and Randall Kirk, were called there for a welfare check. Little did they know Nathaniel, Gareth and Stacey Train were waiting armed. What followed was an hours-long gunfight during which Rachel and Matthew were shot dead, along with innocent neighbour Alan Dare. 8 days after the attack, the police union announced its intention to purchase the home, with plans to turn the property into a permanent memorial. The move backed by both sides of politics at the time. On February 26 this year, the property was listed for sale. 2 months later, the house was under offer and was just recently sold to two unknown buyers from Agnes Water near Bundaberg for $190,000. Today, the families of the victims express their disappointment, shock and deep pain, saying they feel deeply let down by the institutions that promised to protect their children in life and honour them in death. The police union telling us it negotiated in good faith and it is disappointing the owner has decided to accept another offer. As for the police minister, he tells us his thoughts remain with the families of those who lost their lives. We tried contacting Aidan Train, Nathaniel's son today, who was responsible for the sale, but the calls went straight to voicemail.
1: Former NRL player Jay Arrow is on his way to a neurological wellness retreat in Spain following his motor neuron disease diagnosis. The 30-year-old will spend the next week working with doctors and health experts to prepare himself physically and mentally for MND medical treatment. The South Sydney Rabbitohs forward announced his sudden retirement from the NRL last week. His partner Barina says he was previously in denial in the lead-up to his diagnosis and is now preparing for the fight of his life. A community fireworks event in Tasmania has descended into chaos after fireworks reportedly flew into a crowd. Video of the incident on Tasmania's annual Cracker Night appears to show fireworks moving horizontally towards a group of people before exploding. It's understood this event, which raises funds for the Claremont Junior Football Club, was organised by a local property owner. Witnesses reported seeing several children get hit by the fireworks, but it's unclear if anybody was injured. This year's Cracker Night saw a total of 610 permits issued across Tasmania and 12 tonnes of fireworks sold. 1,154 days. That's the amount of time an Australian journalist spent in secret Chinese detention. Cheng Lei is now taking audiences into the depths of her mind during the ordeal in a revealing and vulnerable live performance.
14: It's raw, intimate, and at times dark.
15: What I experienced in those 1,154 days was the whole spectrum of humanity.
14: In August 2020, Australian broadcaster Cheng Lei was arrested in Beijing at work, accused of being a spy and isolated in torturous conditions.
16: They had both worked for the Chinese Ministry of Foreign Affairs.
14: What followed was 1,154 days of detention. 6 months of it were under what the Chinese call residential surveillance at a designated location.
15: In an unfree society, the dream is to actually be able to speak, to create. And that, for me, is the antidote to the imprisonment. And I also like to think that I'm giving back.
14: Lay face constant isolation, surveillance and silence.
15: There's cruelty, there's negligence, but there's also at the bottom of everything, everyone hurts and everyone feels. And I like to think that even in my moments of despair, I didn't lose that human side of me, which is to have the capacity to be kind and to empathise, even with my captors.
14: For the first time, Chung Lay is taking audiences into the top secret detention program in an immersive stage show.
15: The ultimate challenge is how secretive the Chinese system is. You don't even have audio-visual images of the place. Expect, projections, expect a lot of great lighting and set design, expect drama.
14: The production will share a series of moments of warmth and dark humour and tell an incredible tale of humanity, resilience and survival.
15: This is where the work actually finds a balance between documentary truth and theatrical language.
17: 1,154 Days uses multi-camera projection and live performance to deliver a raw testimony. It premieres on Wednesday and runs until the end of the month at Arts House in North Melbourne.
18: 1, 2, 3, mic testing.
14: Lay has ambitions to take it on tour.
15: It's been a year and a half in the works.
14: Lay, who is now a Sky News presenter, hopes the tale will get audiences to question the meaning of freedom and how easily it can be reshaped.
15: It's being the voice on behalf of people who are still locked up in China.
14: As for the feeling of being free again.
15: Bloody brilliant. I didn't have my son or my daughter or my mum or any family and friends for all that time. So this is just the best.
14: Jack Nyhoff, Sky News, Melbourne.
1: Stay with us. Coming up on Newsnight, the fallout after a Russia-launched drone struck a densely populated area in Romania.
0: Sky News will be back after this short break.

0: Sky News will be back after this short break.
1: NATO partners are condemning Russia after a drone struck an apartment building in Romania. The explosion injured two people. Moscow is being accused of reckless behaviour, but Russian President Vladimir Putin is blaming Ukraine.
2: A Russian drone hitting NATO territory. That's what Romania says happened here overnight. The drone struck this apartment block in a city close to the border with Ukraine, injuring a mother and her child, terrorising many more.
3: When I heard the bang, I didn't even know which way to run. I jumped out of bed and rushed to my husband because he's sick. The fright is sinking in even more now as I realise that this disaster just passed right over us.
2: Romania's president, clear about who's to blame.
4: The full responsibility for this incident lies with Russia, a country that has been waging a war of aggression against Ukraine for more than 4 years. In view of this situation, the Consul General of the Russian Federation in Constanta has been declared a persona non grata, and the Consulate General of the Russian Federation in Constanta will close.
2: Romania thinks the drone was most likely part of a Russian attack against Ukraine and that it accidentally strayed across the border into Romanian airspace. But Russia's President Vladimir Putin says he wants to see the evidence.
5: No one can say what origin a particular aircraft has until it has been examined. After all, we know that Ukrainian drones have strayed into Finnish airspace, into Polish airspace, and at some point into the airspace of the Baltic states.
2: The NATO alliance is putting on a united front with Romania. Britain's Prime Minister said in a post on social media, "This is a serious violation of NATO airspace. Russia's aggression against Ukraine and attacks on civilians and civilian infrastructure threatens the security of our entire continent. The UK unreservedly condemns such strikes." Russian drones have entered NATO airspace multiple times since the start of the Ukraine war. The incursions have never been grave enough to trigger the alliance's collective Article 5 military response. But this is the first time civilians have been injured in a built-up area, a sign that the risk of escalation is rising.
1: Benjamin Netanyahu says Israel will attempt to claim more of Gaza. That is despite a ceasefire, the Prime Minister saying the country now controls 60% of the territory and wants more. Adam Parsons is in Jerusalem with more on how this affects the ceasefire.
6: Part of that peace plan was about splitting Gaza into two. Half of it was going to be occupied by Israel. That half has slowly got bigger and bigger as Israel has pushed its yellow line, its security buffer zone, further into the other half of Gaza. It was 50%. It's probably now nearer 60. And Benjamin Netanyahu is talking about expanding that even further. Now, this is a man who is facing an election season, who is known for putting such a priority on national security. But even for him, this was still a pretty bullish and forthright claim that he made when he was asked by somebody in the audience to discuss the future of Israel's presence in Gaza. Here's what he had to say.
7: We are in a process where we can leverage our force into many directions, because we still must crush Hezbollah. We are now tightening the grip on Hamas. We are now in 60% of the territory of the Gaza Strip. You know that? We were at 50%, we moved to 60%. My directive is to move step by step, first of all, to 70%. Let's start with that. We are tightening the grip on them from every direction. We will deal with the remnants. But the most important thing is to continue leveraging our power, to increase it. There is still more work. What is happening right now is truly a global change. There is no doubt about that.
6: Probably worth noting that as he was talking about this and he was going through the percentages, when he got to 70, somebody in the audience shouted out 100, suggesting, you know, that they want the entire Gaza Strip to be seized. And, well, Prime Minister didn't push back against that. Now, look, this is forthright rhetoric from a prime minister who is no stranger to him saying these sort of bombastic things, and to having members of his cabinet, Itamar Ben-Gvir and Bezalel Smotrich, saying things that are even more inflammatory. But he has got an election coming up in some months' time, and also he knows that these talks are going on between the United States and Iran towards some kind of deal. Now, the smoke signals coming from Iran at the moment are pretty dubious. It may well be that there are more rounds to come. But the Israeli suspicion is that when this does happen, the Americans are going to insist on some form of ceasefire in Lebanon, which is why Israel is pushing to get more and more territory to try to degrade Hezbollah as much as it can, and also potentially to restrain Israel in Gaza as well. So I think part of his tactic is to take as much land and to do as much damage to Hezbollah and Hamas as he can now before potentially being restrained by Donald Trump, who is and still has been and still is his only top-level diplomatic ally in the world.
1: The war in Iran has caused a shortage of aluminium. Without disruptions, the Middle East accounts for approximately 9% of the global aluminium supply.
8: A shortage of Diet Coke for some is worse than the 2020 shortage of toilet paper. In India, where Diet Coke is only sold in cans, the recent scarcity of aluminum due to the Iran war has sparked, quote, Diet Coke parties, with loyal consumers decorating cans of their favorite beverage as a token of their support.
9: So basically, this is our way of an ode to the entire shortage of Diet Coke.
10: And with the aluminium can shortage, I think a lot of people are trying to sort of keep the Diet Coke as an aesthetic, as a keepsake.
8: But here in the United States, aluminum industry leaders say it's unlikely shelves will go bare of the beloved beverage anytime soon.
11: Yes, this is serious. Yes, they are having to work hard to adjust, but that they are doing exactly that.
8: Aluminum Association CEO Charles Johnson says its members have been closely monitoring the situation in the Strait of Hormuz.
11: The disruption from the Gulf and the closure of the Strait of Hormuz, it's really serious for our industry. It represents a large-scale supply chain disruption, one that we, on a scale that we haven't seen in many years.
8: And at a time when gas prices have already skyrocketed due to the chokehold in the Strait.
12: Our view is that it is a temporary increase.
8: Johnson says it's no surprise Americans are growing increasingly concerned about aluminum. Still, he says the industry is making real-time adjustments and working hard to secure the nation's supply does not run dry.
11: So we are investing in the U.S. economy like we never have before. We're putting more manufacturing right here at home, and we're recycling more.
8: And while there may not be a shortage of aluminum cans, thankfully, for my fellow Diet Coke lovers out there, aluminum prices are going up and have now surged to four-year highs since the war broke out.
1: Donald Trump has been given a clean bill of health following his official annual physical examination. The president's eyesight, hearing, thyroid and lymph nodes were all within the normal range, with a note relating to scarring on his ear due to his gunshot injury. Mr. Trump is the oldest person to assume the presidency at 79 years old. Recent photographs showing a suspected neck rash fueled questions over the president's health, but the physical results today have dismissed them. After the break, all the sport, including Liverpool's dismal season, claims a major scalp. We'll have the details next.
0: Sky News will be back after this short break.

0: Sky News will be back after this short break.
1: Welcome back to Newsnight. I'm Krista Wu. Time for your Fox Sports News update. The Melbourne Storm are now just 6 points outside the top eight after a hard-fought win over the Sydney Roosters at Amy Park. Defence was the theme of the night, with Melbourne grinding through 32 tackles in the Roosters' red zone before eventually finding the try line through Harry Grant. The Storm were only 6-4 at half-time after some gritty goal line defence from the visitors. But Moses Leo's sixth try in seven games gave the Melbourne some breathing room in the second half.
2: Jerry Evans goes up high and it's heading down towards Ramsey territory. Oh, good catch! And now it's Moses Leo away. Jerry Evans chasing his own kick. Leo burns him away. It's a Melbourne Storm try. Moses Leo goes all the way.
1: Queensland half Sam Walker was sent to the sin bin right on the stroke of full time. The Roosters have now lost eight of their last nine against the Storm. Sua Falongo, superb for the Storm. He notched up a remarkable 301 run metres from two carries. The speedy fullback also with three line breaks and seven tackle breaks. The Roosters blowing a chance to close the gap to the top two, and with the Panthers and Warriors playing on Sunday night. The West Tigers have held off a fast-finishing Bulldogs side to claim a thrilling 22-16 victory at CommBank Stadium. Canterbury had an opportunity to level the game with a set deep in Tigers' territory in the dying stages, but they fell just short.
3: A host of big names back for the West Tigers, including New South Wales hopeful Appy Korosau.
4: Korosau, what an opportunity for him.
3: Fresh off the bye, the rejuvenated Tigers landed the first blow.
5: Mancini sets it up!
3: Canterbury struggled to carve out a full set, and Jock Madden put breathing space between the two sides.
5: Battle to Madden into the cover! To Madden's got it!
3: And Jareem Buller hasn't played in over a month, and the fullback was desperate to make up for lost time.
5: A wonderfully constructed try!
3: 16-0 down, the Bulldogs had to be next to score.
5: Tupanua left Mancini behind, found Carraz!
3: Jacob Carraz making the one jersey his own, but it was his opposite number coming up with a crucial moment on the stroke of half-time. Satili Tupanua started the second half like a man possessed, and Anari Tuala capitalised. The Bulldogs were on the comeback trail.
5: Touchdown! Curran! Bounce! Run, Josh, run! He's on his way! Josh Curran!
6: The elevated risk of injury on the kicker when he touches the ball. This incident is on report.
3: That disallowed try took the bark out of the Dogs. But it was a former Tiger who kept the Bulldogs' tail wagging.
5: Galvin has returned.
3: Lachlan Galvin just getting to the line to reduce the lead to six, and they threw everything at the hosts until the final minute.
5: They go short and Tupanua puts it down.
3: Benji Marshall's boys holding firm for a 22-16 victory. Daniel Ramos, Fox Sports News.
1: The Bulldogs' poor record at CommBank Stadium continues. They've only won one of their last eight at the venue. The West Tigers ending a three-game losing streak. Liverpool has sensationally sacked manager Arne Slot just a year after he led them to the Premier League title. The club confirmed to fans on social media that they had parted ways with the 47-year-old and the process to appoint a successor is underway. The Reds finished fifth in the Premier League this year with his future and the process to appoint a successor is underway. The Reds finished fifth in the Premier League this year with his future

0: record breaker, still a goal maker, though.
1: You just see there, 2 metres is too much at a forward 50 stoppage.
0: Jordan Ngoi doing the business, Nick Dacos also engaging in commerce.
2: He lost his defender in a blender. He's too good, Nick Dacos.
0: But it was the Bulldogs up at quarter time and barking loud to start the second stanza.
2: Set up nicely. Strolling goal.
0: Artie Jones with a goal and 2 assists. The Dogs capitalising on 10 centre clearances to 3 in the first half.
3: It's a game-high 23-point advantage.
0: The Dogs by 19 points at half-time. A Jones layoff producing a payoff for returning ruckman Tim English.
3: But he is back and the Bulldogs might be as well.
0: Lockie Schultz, a pie flying high. The margin munched down to a kick when Ngoi set up Roan Steele.
3: And the Pies are at last getting some reward.
0: Marcus Bontempelli with a goal to go with 19 touches and 8 clearances.
2: A little work of art from the artist that is Marcus Bontempelli.
0: The Dogs biting back with 3 on the trot.
2: Struck it pretty well. Struck it magnificently.
0: Their paws getting sweaty after conceding the first 2 of the final term.
3: Dacos was onto it and Lipinski has the honours.
0: Ed Richards and Aaron Norton with steadiers.
2: Nails this one.
0: Ngoi putting one on a plate to keep Collingwood in it.
3: One-on-one memory.
0: Angus Anderson making it a one-kick game. Will Lewis bringing the breathing room his side needed.
4: And another goal from ground level.
0: Tim Membry's 3rd, giving the Pies one last chance. Michael Selwood's courage, making sure they couldn't take it.
3: It's high, it's markable, and it's taken.
0: The last minute mark, helping the Dogs keep their bark. This is their 5th win by a kick or less this season. Sunila Wasti, Fox Sports News.
5: 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And there's a time now to look at the weather. Here's Sky News weather meteorologist Marina Newman.
6: Ongoing heavy falls still targeting Perth for our Sunday. High of 21 degrees, the threat of flash flooding, ongoing heavy rainfall and destructive wind. That same system going to begin to push east, bringing showers across Adelaide as well as across Victoria and Hobart. Still staying dry in Sydney for now, 20 degrees on your Sunday, 23 partly sunny and dry across Brisbane.
5: Coming up after the break, AUKUS updates out of Singapore. Richard Marles meeting with his US and UK counterparts.
7: Sky News will be back after this short break.

0: AUKUS defence leaders unveil a plan to jointly develop unmanned undersea drones.
1: All of this represents the biggest leap in Australia's military capability in more than a century.
0: Defence Minister Richard Marles warns of the need for increased military spending at a summit in Singapore.
2: States that do not invest in credible defence capability will be more exposed to coercion.
0: US War Secretary Pete Hegseth backs Australia's contributions to the Iran conflict, despite earlier criticisms by the president.
3: When we've called Australia in this context, they've been willing to help with whatever assets they can provide, and we're grateful for that.
0: And four more men trapped in a flooded cave in Laos, freed by rescue divers. In Fox Sports News tonight, Arne Slot sacked one season after leading Liverpool to the Premier League, and Melbourne turn a corner after Origin, stopping the Roosters in their tracks.
4: Monitoring severe weather developing across the southwestern half of WA, impacting Perth, plus how that same system will impact the start of your work week coming up.
5: Live on Sky News Australia, this is Newsnight.
0: Welcome to Newsnight. Thanks for your company. I'm Crystal Wu. Australia, the US and the UK will work together to develop unmanned undersea vehicles as part of the trilateral AUKUS agreement. US War Secretary Pete Hegseth made the announcement earlier today alongside Defence Minister Richard Marles and UK Defence Secretary John Healey. The three defence leaders met on the sidelines of the Shangri-La dialogue in Singapore.
6: We're accelerating delivery of advanced capabilities to our warfighters, and together, today, we're pleased to announce the first AUKUS Pillar 2 signature project focused on fielding advanced uncrewed undersea vehicles, or UUVs. The signature project will deliver a suite of highly adaptable, multi-mission UUV payloads designed to support undersea operations and maintain our collective advantage in the maritime domain. The United States, as we've said from the beginning, and we think the review we undertook only strengthened this partnership, remains committed to the AUKUS partnership and is moving as quickly as possible to enhance our combined submarine presence in the Pacific region.
0: According to Defence Minister Richard Marles, AUKUS represents the country's biggest ever industrial project.
1: The first signature project under Pillar 2, which will see all three countries invest in the development of cutting-edge payloads and enabling systems for uncrewed undersea vehicles, is a momentous occasion in what is the AUKUS journey. All of this is the single biggest industrial project in Australia's history. All of this represents the biggest leap in Australia's military capability in more than a century, really since the establishment of the Navy.
0: The UK's Defence Secretary says Pacific security and Atlantic security are indivisible.
7: AUKUS is the most significant military partnership since NATO. But for too long with AUKUS, we've talked too much and delivered too little. That has now changed under our three governments. And as President Trump has said, we're now full steam ahead on AUKUS.
0: US War Secretary Pete Hegseth has backed Australia's contributions to the conflict in Iran. Speaking after the AUKUS announcement, Mr. Hegseth was asked about how the Trump administration views Australia's assistance. Here's what he had to say.
3: When we've called Australia in this context, they've been willing to help with whatever assets they can provide, and we're grateful for that. It's in keeping with how Australia has been a strong partner of ours. The bulk of the weight has been an American effort, especially on the blockade, which has been ironclad and frankly has put the real pressure on Iran. They want to say that they control the strait, but we do. And everything behind the scenes shows that we are in control when it comes to that, including how the dynamics of the negotiation are coming together. But we appreciate the support they're providing. I think the meetings we had on AUKUS today and other arrangements, especially in the Pacific, show that our alliance is as strong as it's ever been.
0: Responding to a follow-up question, Secretary Hegseth assured Australia US Virginia-class submarines will be delivered on time. The vessels are due in the country in the early 2030s.
3: That's why we did the review the way that we did, is to bring ensure that what we're promising is aligned with what we're able to do. And previous administrations have not put enough emphasis on our defense industrial base or our shipbuilding industrial base. And our budget, which we believe we will get, and we're laser focused on making sure it happens, invests in American capabilities, American jobs that will deliver our ability to project those subs, but also provide inside this arrangement. But it's mutually beneficial. Those subs, obviously, in the hands of Australia are important for your defense, but they also add to the combined defense of what we would need to do, heaven forbid there were a contingency.
0: Defence Minister Richard Marles has warned nations to spend more on defence to safeguard their sovereignty. Speaking at the annual Shangri-La Dialogue, Mr. Marles says Australia is strengthening regional partnerships to prevent future conflicts. He claims the government is working towards transforming the Australian Defence Force as it faces new global security threats. The Deputy Prime Minister noted the need for a strong defence sector as the world enters a new era.
2: It is now abundantly clear that the post-Cold War era is over, and with it the optimistic assumption that political convergence and economic interdependence offsets the need for robust government spending on defence and security. States that do not invest in credible defence capability will be more exposed to coercion and face greater constraints on their sovereignty.
0: Liberal leader Angus Taylor has revved up the party faithful in Melbourne, addressing the first federal council meeting since last year's election defeat. Talking up ambition and aspiration, the opposition leader drew battle lines on issues such as income tax, net zero and migration.
8: Emerging defiant following the party's worst election loss in modern history. The Liberal leadership team made ambition and aspiration their core pitch to voters.
9: Anthony Albanese has started a war on aspiration. A war on the very essence of being Australian. A war on the soul of our nation.
10: We are the party of salary earners, of shopkeepers, of skilled artisans, professional men and women and farmers. The strivers, the planners. The ambitious ones.
8: Immediately taking aim at the Federal Labor Government's budget and contentious changes to negative gearing and capital gains tax.
9: They will obliterate opportunity. These taxes will kneecap so many small businesses, startups, and farmers across this great nation.
8: Asserting the broken election promise will impact voters' trust.
9: Our policy will protect Australians' incomes from inflation and put a permanent restraint on the growth of government. Never again will a government be able to steal from Australians year after year via stealth.
8: Angus Taylor outlined the Coalition's counter-proposal to index income tax brackets, promised to scrap net zero, lift the ban on nuclear power and cut immigration.
9: Since Labor was elected, it has brought in a record 1.4 million people, about the population of Adelaide, in just 3.5 years. That number accounted for 80% of our population growth over the same period. If these numbers don't constitute mass migration, then I don't know what does.
8: The Liberal leader praised the appointment of former Prime Minister Tony Abbott to the position of party president as the Coalition tries to counteract surging support for One Nation.
9: As you said yesterday, our country is in trouble. It's got to be all hands on deck.
11: Difficult time to be a moderate in the party, though. Ever consider joining a new party?
12: Never. I'm a Liberal. I'm a Liberal through and through.
8: A message of hope for a party battered by years of division. In such uncertain times, the next policy decisions will be critical. Julia Bradley, Sky News.
0: Donald Trump has held a high-stake meeting on Iran at the White House Situation Room, ending it without signing a deal. A White House official telling Sky News the president will only sign something that satisfies his red lines. Washington correspondent Jonathan Kersley has more.
13: President Trump called his national security team to the Situation Room of the White House, aiming to call the final determination on Iran. The president made demands of the Iranian regime about what he wanted to see when it comes to his red lines. But Donald Trump walked away from this meeting without saying a deal on a memorandum of understanding had been done, a White House official telling me the Situation Room meeting lasted approximately 2 hours. President Trump will only make a deal that is good for America and satisfies his red lines. Iran can never possess a nuclear weapon. Earlier, President Trump had posted to Truth Social saying, Iran must agree that they will never have a nuclear weapon or bomb. The Hormuz Strait must be immediately open, no tolls, for unrestricted shipping traffic in both directions. The enriched material, sometimes referred to as nuclear dust, President Trump said, which is buried deep underground with virtually collapsed mountains caused by our powerful B-2 bomber attack 11 months ago, sitting on top of it, will be unearthed by the United States in close coordination and conjunction with the Islamic Republic of Iran, plus the International Atomic Energy Agency, and destroyed. But Iran has wanted the nuclear issue to be kicked further down the road. It's been a real point of contention. And a commitment from Iran to not have a nuclear weapon was in the original Iran nuclear deal signed under Barack Obama, an agreement President Trump walked away from. The Iranian regime is making it clear, as far as they're concerned, nothing is finalized when it comes to the memorandum of understanding.
14: As I speak to you now, the exchange of messages is continuing, but an understanding has not been finalized. Regarding other points that have been mentioned, including the nuclear issue, I stress again that at this stage, we are focused on ending the war.
13: President Trump would likely be wanting a guarantee whatever he is going to sign has the approval of the Ayatollah Mojtaba Khamenei. Iran is also adamant it would be it and Oman controlling the Strait of Hormuz. Its effective closure throughout the entirety of this conflict has severely damaged global oil supply, and the Iranian regime now knows, according to Donald Trump's former national security adviser John Bolton, they could flick it on and off like a switch. Today came a warning from groups including the International Monetary Fund, the World Bank, and the International Energy Agency. If shipping flows do not return to normal, continued rapid depletion of global oil inventories ahead of peak summer oil demand in the Northern Hemisphere would present increasing risks for fuel security, market conditions, and broader economic resilience. And that would be detrimental to countries around the world, including Australia. This weekend, President Trump is staying in Washington, D.C. It's a sign, perhaps, of the work that lies ahead over the next few days.
0: Four more people have been freed from a flooded cave in Laos. They are among a group of villagers who entered it a week ago in search for gold. Their rescue comes a day after a 23-year-old man was rescued. Cordelia Lynch has the latest.
15: This was a complex operation and it is still ongoing. Nevertheless, though, remarkable stories of survival and images emerging from central Laos of some of those villagers who have managed to make it out. You heard jubilant cheers as they managed to walk free themselves from the caves. Now, the weather has been perilous. These are extremely small, narrow spaces that highly experienced divers were hoping to move through today. But then this group of villagers emerged by themselves, and that's thanks in part to a pumping operation that took place overnight, and the water reduced significantly, and that created a space for these men to walk free. Many of them caked in mud, clearly exhausted, some complaining of chest pains, but absolutely delighted to embracing those that were waiting outside for them. They were taken on stretchers and on to hospital. We don't yet know exactly about their medical condition. And there are, as we understand it, two men still trapped inside. So the operation to try and get them out is still ongoing. This group of villagers had initially gone in, we understand, to search for gold back on the 20th of May, and then there were these flash floods. And last night there was concern about more flooding, complicating the rescue operation. But in fact, one man was brought out with two professional divers either side of him. And then we saw today, of course, these four men emerging safe and sound. So certainly a miraculous turn of events. Many had feared the worst, but they were able to get through incredibly dense caves, and this is in a mountainous remote location. So fortunately, a wonderful end to the story for them. But as we say, two people still trapped inside.
0: Coming up on Newsnight, despite fears of shortages, petrol stocks are at record levels. Details next.
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0: Sky News will be back after this short break.
1: More than 50,000 first home buyers are at risk of losing money after house prices tumble in some capital cities. Homeowners in Sydney and Melbourne will be hit the hardest, threatening over-leveraged borrowers who have taken advantage of the government's 5% deposit scheme.
2: A five-bedroom, three-bathroom Art Deco beauty in Killara in Sydney's Lower North Shore. At today's auction, this was the result.
3: With our bidders being a little nervous, a little hesitant, Jessica, we'll pass the property in with no bid today.
2: Investors have left the market and buyers aren't biting. House prices, particularly on the more expensive end, tumbling in the past few weeks.
4: We could be talking 5 or 10% perhaps. Very hard to say depending suburb to suburb.
2: The sharp downturn has hit one mortgage-heavy cohort the hardest, first home buyers, now facing negative equity.
5: I regard it essentially as the second worst financial position outside bankruptcy itself.
2: 50,000 people from Sydney and Melbourne have used the government's 5% deposit scheme. That's where experts are tipping prices to drop the most.
5: For those who have bought into a falling market with the maximum leverage, well, it just compounds the losses.
2: So how does this work? Let's say you bought a property for $1 million using the government's 5% deposit scheme. You'd have a mortgage of $950,000. But if the market drops by 6%, it's now worth $940,000, meaning an actual loss of 10 grand.
6: There'll be, you know, short-term fluctuations in the housing market, but you've got to set your policies for the medium and long term.
7: These changes aren't a level up for young Australians wanting to own a home. They're a home ownership lockout.
2: The tip for those in a crunch, don't panic and don't sell.
4: If there's any way to hold on, because we know that things can correct themselves.
1: As the Albanese government introduces its budget legislation to Parliament, the nation's small businesses are urging the Treasurer to rethink the changes to capital gains tax and negative gearing. Sky News spoke with several small business operators who say the changes will discourage investment and penalise ambition.
8: Jasmine Papalia owns and operates Minocco Concepts, an interior design small business located in Sydney's southern suburbs, specialising in residential renovations.
9: We're dealing with the couple getting into the market for the first time. We're dealing with the families that are growing and expanding. And we're dealing with people who are retiring and downsizing or upsizing to accommodate grandchildren.
8: But after the release of this year's federal budget, she's noticed a change.
9: It's the first time I've actually had to have clients coming to me with fear-based reactions going, hold on, pause, what are we doing?
8: Jasmine says the lack of certainty is seeing clients either cancel plans or cut back on how much they're willing to spend.
9: And they're looking at it going, how am I going to access my money? Hold on, I thought I had this much. I now have this much. What are we going to do?
8: Calvin Kwok is one of those clients. He hired Jasmine to help him and his family renovate their dream home, but he's now rethinking his plans.
10: We had planned to use our after-tax proceeds from some investments that we have to do some renovation work on our home, and that's all now put on hold.
8: He's also concerned about the domino effect his decision to scale back will have on the wider industry.
10: That just doesn't affect me. It affects people like Jasmine, who we engage as interior designer, architects, builders, contractors, suppliers. These are people whose businesses and livelihoods are now in jeopardy because of these tax changes.
8: Builders and suppliers say the uncertainty about the tax changes is having a noticeable impact on the order book.
11: At the moment, when your cash flow is going left, right and centre, it's so hard to plan. It's so hard to be honest with clients when things are just changing by the day.
8: Fouad Rich oversees renovation projects like this inner city apartment refit. He says consumers are now facing a double whammy of rising costs and now higher tax.
11: We were already just getting on top of rising prices, and now that we've just gone over the hurdle of that, now we've got to battle federal changes, legislation changes, as well as super changes.
8: He says that some basic building costs are up as much as 50% in recent months and has no choice but to pass that on to consumers.
12: So unpopular are some of the changes in the budget that people like Calvin Kwok are considering leaving Australia, a place he's called home since he was a small child, and moving overseas to somewhere like Singapore.
8: The Southeast Asian city-state is a growing hub for tech, finance and even startups, and currently has a capital gains tax rate of zero and an income tax rate that is below 20%.
10: It's not just about the money, it's about rewarding ambition and effort and hard work. Those are all being penalised with this new proposal, and so we do need to think about what's best for our future.
8: For Jasmine, it's about helping small business succeed.
9: We want people opening small businesses. For me, it makes me think, have I made the right decision? And the idea or the concept of someone coming and taking such a huge part of my business after such huge sacrificing, it's devastating.
8: The government says it will consult some sectors on aspects of its tax changes. Matt Taylor, Sky News, Sydney.
1: Despite fears the conflict in Iran could disrupt global fuel supplies, Australians are being assured there's no immediate threat at the Bowser. The federal government says petrol reserves are now at record levels, the country holding its largest stockpile since new rules were introduced.
6: Australia has 48 days of petrol supplies on hand as we speak. This is actually the highest level of petrol Australia has held since the minimum stock obligation was introduced in 2023.
1: The government is letting fuel companies keep lower emergency reserves until September, freeing up hundreds of millions of litres of fuel. Tensions could reignite in Victoria Park over the construction of a new stadium for the 2032 Brisbane Olympic Games. Casey Shields has the details.
13: Indigenous activists are showing no signs of leaving Victoria Park, which is set to become a construction zone from Monday, June 1. Members of the Koori Camp Embassy remain in the park, burning their cultural fire, which was ignited on April 5. They are hopeful of stopping the construction of Brisbane Stadium despite the fences closing in. A showdown could be looming, mirroring chaotic scenes seen on Friday.
14: Do you think things will get heated again?
15: Oh, most definitely, most definitely. When you've got people that are lying about the truth and they have a lot of power and force, they're gonna up it.
13: Five people were arrested when council workers were called to dismantle tents, including Derek Jr.'s father.
15: Dad's doing all right. Yeah, he's at some of the ambassador mob's place and that. He's doing well. No charges laid, just given a bail condition not to come back to the park.
13: Former Queensland Premier Campbell Newman has thrown his support behind the protesters, arguing cultural challenges are yet to be ruled on.
16: It's a matter of black and white historical fact that this site was very significant for Aboriginal people. I'd be just saying to the Federal Minister, Murray Watt, it's time to step up and actually make a decision on these claims that have been lodged with you by the elders.
13: Coals from the sacred fire in Victoria Park have been transferred to other locations to start more fires in a bid to make the police's job harder.
1: A wheelchair user is calling on North Sydney Council to rethink accessibility at its redeveloped Olympic pool. Despite the project's budget blowing out to more than $120 million. The new facility will not include pool hoists for people who cannot use ramps. The council says other access options will be available, but advocates argue some swimmers will still be left behind. A community fireworks event in Tasmania has descended into chaos after fireworks reportedly flew into a crowd. Video of the incident on Tasmania's annual Cracker Night appears to show fireworks horizontally moving towards a group of people before exploding. It's understood this event, which raises funds for the Claremont Junior Football Club, was organised by a local property owner. Witnesses have reported seeing several children get hit by the fireworks, but it's unclear if anybody was injured. This year's Cracker Night saw a total of 610 permits issued across Tasmania and 12 tonnes of fireworks sold. A remarkable ensemble of neurodivergent and intellectually disabled actors is marking a major milestone. Rollercoaster Theatre Company is celebrating 20 years of stage and screen excellence. But despite the milestone, it needs more support than ever to continue.
17: Before the curtain rises, the magic of roller coaster theatre begins here. Vocal warm-ups, costume changes.
18: Should we just give motherly mothers some sparkles?
17: And a whole lot of character.
19: This is getting very awkward.
20: Awkward.
21: Awkward.
22: Awkward.
17: But there's nothing awkward about this ensemble of bold and fiercely talented performers, many who have been with the company for 2 decades.
23: It's about fun, it's about family. It's about comedy. It's about all the people.
24: It's never about disability. It's always about ability and look at us and who we are as people and as humans.
17: A mission at the heart since day one, when a group of parents came together around the kitchen table to create more opportunities for people with disabilities in the arts.
25: Theatre in Australia is a very, very difficult thing to get money for in general, and small grassroots companies don't last long. The fact that we've made 20 years is kind of extraordinary.
26: Stage for me is like, it's a calling. It's the one place that I fit in. I've tried so many jobs in my life, and theatre is the only thing that is sustainable for me.
27: They give you the ability to express yourself and allow yourself to like fully connect to the performer within you.
17: Whether that's on the stage or screen.
28: Everyone's like a family. We all treat each other well and we act as a team.
17: Without the generosity of others, productions like this simply wouldn't make it to opening night. And to continue giving everyone a chance to shine on stage, the company needs your help.
25: If people want to donate to Rollercoaster, it's enormously important socially so that we can see a breadth of people on our screens and on our stages.
26: We need it. We need to be able to put on shows. We need to be able to keep this community.
1: Coming up on Newsnight, fans of the late singer Marilyn Monroe make a world record attempt ahead of the superstar's would-be 100th birthday.
0: Sky News will be back after this short break.

0: Sky News will be back after this short break.
1: NATO partners are condemning Russia after a drone struck an apartment building in Romania. The explosion injured two people. Moscow is being accused of reckless behaviour, but Russian President Vladimir Putin is blaming Ukraine.
2: A Russian drone hitting NATO territory. That's what Romania says happened here overnight. The drone struck this apartment block in a city close to the border with Ukraine, injuring a mother and her child, terrorising many more.
3: When I heard the bang, I didn't even know which way to run. I jumped out of bed and rushed to my husband because he's sick. The fright is sinking in even more now as I realise that this disaster just passed right over us.
2: Romania's president clear about who's to blame.
4: The full responsibility for this incident lies with Russia, a country that has been waging a war of aggression against Ukraine for more than 4 years. In view of this situation, the Consul General of the Russian Federation in Constanta has been declared a persona non grata, and the Consulate General of the Russian Federation in Constanta will close.
2: Romania thinks the drone was most likely part of a Russian attack against Ukraine and that it accidentally strayed across the border into Romanian airspace. But Russia's President Vladimir Putin says he wants to see the evidence.
5: No one can say what origin a particular aircraft has until it has been examined. After all, we know that Ukrainian drones have strayed into Finnish airspace, into Polish airspace, and at some point into the airspace of the Baltic states.
2: The NATO alliance is putting on a united front with Romania. Britain's Prime Minister said in a post on social media, "This is a serious violation of NATO airspace. Russia's aggression against Ukraine and attacks on civilians and civilian infrastructure threatens the security of our entire continent. The UK unreservedly condemns such strikes." Russian drones have entered NATO airspace multiple times since the start of the Ukraine war. The incursions have never been grave enough to trigger the alliance's collective Article 5 military response. But this is the first time civilians have been injured in a built-up area. A sign that the risk of escalation is rising.
1: Former US Attorney General Pam Bondi has answered questions from lawmakers about the handling of the Jeffrey Epstein files. Several victims travelled to Capitol Hill to demand answers about why no arrests have been made.
6: Former Attorney General Pam Bondi on Capitol Hill Friday, facing questions behind closed doors from lawmakers over the Justice Department's investigation into the late sex offender Jeffrey Epstein.
7: What we're trying to do is just connect all the dots and see if there is a way to hold people accountable.
6: Last July, the Justice Department declared the Epstein investigation to be over. But after facing significant pressure, the DOJ ultimately released more than 3 million files late last year and early this year. Around 2 million are still being reviewed.
7: What documents remain? Why haven't they been turned over? I want every document. I don't want anything held back.
6: During her interview, Bondi acknowledged to lawmakers that there were, quote, redaction errors in the department's handling of the files, and says she delegated the process to then Deputy Attorney General Todd Blanche, who now has her old job.
8: She said, and I quote, "Acting AG Blanche was managing the entire investigation," end quote. And she refused to answer any questions about President Trump.
6: Outside the hearing room, Epstein survivors demanded accountability.
9: To hear Todd Blanche publicly say that there's nothing in the files worth investigating, there are no more investigative leads, it's just quite simply gaslighting.
6: The committee has several more interviews set up for next month, including one with Microsoft founder Bill Gates.
1: A New Jersey ICE detention center has attracted protesters following reports of mistreatment of detainees. The U.S. Department of Homeland Security claims those inside the facility are well cared for, but New Jersey state politicians want answers.
10: Brian Friday morning, Immigration and Customs Enforcement agents forming a protective wall outside of Delaney Hall, an immigration detention center in Newark, New Jersey. This following days of violent protests.
11: We all need to do everything we can to cool things down now.
10: New Jersey Governor Mikey Sherrill says she'll work with state law enforcement to set up a special zone outside the facility where people can continue to peacefully protest.
12: Our focus is to allow for peaceful assembly.
10: For about a week, protesters have gathered outside amid allegations that those inside are being severely mistreated. One woman who says her husband is being held at Delaney Hall says he frantically called her asking for help.
13: He says they're spraying pepper spray at us and we can't breathe.
10: The Department of Homeland Security says detainees are well treated and that they are provided three meals a day, medical care, and receive full due process. Protesters, though, strongly disagree. Last Friday, hundreds of detainees reportedly began a hunger strike to protest what they call dirty conditions, a lack of sufficient food, and overcrowding, according to their lawyers. DHS has repeatedly denied those claims, yet Governor Sherrill says she too has heard reports of inhumane conditions, but has been denied full access inside the detention center.
11: For days, ICE has refused most of our requests, raising serious questions about what it's trying to hide from public view.
10: Many Democratic lawmakers are calling for the Newark Detention Center to close down.
1: Pope Leo has warned of the dangers of artificial intelligence. In a break from tradition, the Pope attended the presentation of his first encyclical letter, the Magnifica Humanitas, and called for significant regulation for AI.
14: Artificial intelligence needs to be disarmed.
15: In his first major letter to the world, Pope Leo XIV warned of the dangers of artificial intelligence, saying he considers AI to be the biggest threat to humanity today.
14: Like nuclear energy, it must be at the service of all and of the common good. Decisions about technology must never be separated from conscience and responsibility.
15: The first American-born pope called for political leaders to slow down and closely regulate the development of AI systems and for its developers to work for the common good rather than earning tremendous wealth.
16: What he's really concerned about is what he calls a culture of power. What he's calling for is attention to the dignity of every human person.
14: Only with such an integral vision can artificial intelligence be directed toward the common good.
15: The Vatican included AI giant Anthropic as part of its effort to have dialogue with tech giants in Silicon Valley. A co-founder of Anthropic welcomed the Pope's concern and criticism.
17: We need informed critics who will tell the labs when we are failing. We need moral voices that the incentives cannot bend.
15: Pope Leo also apologized for the Catholic Church's long delay in condemning slavery, while warning of new forms of slavery from the rise of AI.
1: This Monday would have been legendary actress Marilyn Monroe's 100th birthday. A group in California's Palm Springs are paying tribute, commemorating the day with a world record attempt.
18: Happy birthday, beautiful Marilyn. I can't believe you're 100.
19: It's our 36th annual Girls Weekend, although we're ladies now, and we're visiting from all over, New York, Chicago, Florida, California. We're going to pick up our packages, we're going to dress, and we're going to be part of it. We're so excited.
20: Blonde wigs, white dresses, and classic Hollywood glamour are taking over downtown Palm Springs. The new Marilyn Boutique opened its doors for the week, giving visitors a chance to prepare for the city's massive Marilyn 100 celebration. The pop-up shop features wig styling, makeup touch-ups, and Marilyn-inspired accessories.
21: Palm Springs has embraced Marilyn to no end, and we certainly are going to set a world record on Saturday.
20: The main event, a Guinness World Record attempt for the largest gathering of people dressed as Marilyn Monroe. Organizers say more than 1,100 people have already registered to take part around the Forever Marilyn statue in downtown Palm Springs.
21: It's been a fun morning here at the boutique. Everybody coming in, picking up their dresses, getting their wigs styled. It's just a fun event.
20: For many here, Marilyn represents more than just old Hollywood.
22: Marilyn has been such a significant structure in the valley for so long, and it's nice to be able to celebrate her birthday with the entire entire community.
20: The Maryland 100 celebration runs through Sunday in downtown Palm Springs.
1: After the break, all the sport and Liverpool's dismal season claims a major scalp. We'll have the details next.
0: Sky News will be back after this short break.

0: Sky News will be back after this short break.
1: Welcome back to Newsnight. I'm Crystal Wu. Time for your Fox Sports News update. Liverpool has sensationally sacked manager Arne Slot after a year after he led them to the Premier League title. The club confirmed to fans on social media that they had parted ways with the 47-year-old and the process to appoint a successor is underway. The Reds finished fifth in the Premier League this year, with his future at the club under constant scrutiny and pressure. Departing Bournemouth manager Adoni Irola is the front runner to replace Slot at the Reds. The Melbourne Storm are now just 6 points outside the top eight after a hard-fought win over the Sydney Roosters at Amy Park. Defence was the theme of the night, with Melbourne grinding through 32 tackles in the Roosters' red zone before eventually finding the try line through Harry Grant. The Storm were only 6-4 at half-time after some gritty goal-line defence from the visitors. But Moses Leo's sixth try in seven games gave Melbourne some breathing room in the second half.
2: Jerry Evans goes up high and it's heading down towards Ramsey territory. Oh, good catch! And now it's Moses Leo away. Jerry Evans chasing his own kick. Leo burns him away. It's a Melbourne Storm try. Moses Leo goes all the way.
1: Queensland half Sam Walker was sent to the sin bin right on the stroke of full time. The Roosters have now lost eight of their last nine against the Storm. Sua Farlongo, superb for the Storm. He notched up a remarkable 301 run metres from 20 carries. The speedy fullback also with three line breaks and seven tackle breaks. The Roosters blowing a chance to close the gap to the top two, with the Panthers and Warriors playing on Sunday night. The Western Bulldogs are up to seventh spot on the AFL ladder after a victory over Collingwood. The Doggies leading for nearly the entire game, but it was a back-and-forth contest and they were forced to hang on at the end. The final margin, just 4 points.
3: Scott Pendlebury, now available in sandwich form.
4: Oh, just a grazer.
3: SP434 hitting the floor. The record breaker, still a goal maker, though.
5: You just see there, 2 metres is too much at a 450 stoppage.
3: Jordan Ngoi doing the business. Nick Dacos also engaging in commerce.
6: He lost his defender in a blender. He's too good, Nick Dacos.
3: But it was the Bulldogs up at quarter time and barking loud to start the second stanza.
6: Set up nicely. Strolling goal.
3: Artie Jones with a goal and two assists. The Dogs capitalising on 10 centre clearances to 3 in the first half.
7: It's a game-high 23-point advantage.
3: The Dogs by 19 points at half-time. A Jones layoff producing a payoff for returning ruckman Tim English.
8: But he is back and the Bulldogs might be as well.
3: Lockie Schultz, a pie flying high. The margin munched down to a kick when Ngoi set up Roan Steele.
8: And the Pies are at last getting some reward.
3: Marcus Bontempelli with a goal to go with 19 touches and 8 clearances.
6: What a work of art from the artist that is Marcus Bontempelli.
3: The Dogs biting back with 3 on the trot.
6: Struck it pretty well. Struck it magnificently.
3: Their paws getting sweaty after conceding the first 2 of the final term.
8: Dacos was onto it and Lipinski has the honours.
3: Ed Richards and Aaron Norton with steadiers.
6: Nails this one.
3: Ngoi putting one on a plate to keep Collingwood in it.
8: One-on-one memory.
3: Angus Anderson making it a one-kick game. Will Lewis bringing the breathing room his side needed.
9: And another goal from ground level.
3: Tim Membry's third, giving the Pies one last chance. Michael Selwood's courage, making sure they couldn't take it.
8: It's high, it's markable, and it's taken.
3: The last minute mark, helping the Dogs keep their bark. This is their fifth win by a kick.
8: It's markable, and it's taken.
3: The last minute mark, helping the Dogs keep their bark. This is their fifth win by

0: races to 60, unselfishly lays it into the path of his gun superstar, Isaac Heaney. Looking for another five-goal game, another five-goal, 30-plus disposal game, if you don't mind. What a player he is.
1: It's the first time the Tigers have lost by more than 100 points under Adam Uze. So Curnow and Heaney were the standouts along with Chad Warner. The midfielder also had 32 touches and booted three goals. Don't forget, for more live and breaking sport, tune in to Fox Sports News 500. And it's time now for to have a look at the weather. Here's Sky News weather meteorologist Marina Newman.
2: Sunday bringing heavy rainfall across the southwestern half of WA, plus looking at the threat for severe weather developing. Meanwhile, sunshine and dry weather has returned to Queensland. 23 degrees in Brisbane for your Sunday. Temperatures going to be dropping into the low teens overnight. And across Sydney, East Coast is looking dry, partly sunny skies. Temperatures at a high of 20 degrees for the afternoon. And patchy rainfall still targeting Victoria. Melbourne, 15 degrees for our Sunday afternoon, 9 degrees overnight, but the heavier rainfall still underway. Adelaide, seeing the beginning of rainfall, 17 degrees for our Sunday. Everything moving out of WA, seeing the ongoing threat of severe weather for Perth, 21 degrees, 13 as we head into our overnight hours, but still dealing with, again, that threat for severe weather, threat for heavy rainfall, flash flooding and destructive wind gusts targeting the southwestern half of the state as that cool change moves in for our Sunday, finally clearing into Monday.
1: Coming up after the break, world news overnight, including the latest from Budapest, where Arsenal and PSG will go head-to-head in the Champions League final.
3: Sky News will be back after this short break.

0: AUKUS defence leaders unveil a plan to jointly develop unmanned underseas drones.
1: All of this represents the biggest leap in Australia's military capability in more than a century.
0: Defence Minister Richard Marles warns of the need for increased military spending at a summit in Singapore.
2: States that do not invest in credible defence capability will be more exposed to coercion.
0: US War Secretary Pete Hegseth backs Australia's contributions to the Iran conflict, despite earlier criticisms by the president.
3: When we've called Australia in this context, they've been willing to help with whatever assets they can provide, and we're grateful for that.
0: And four more men trapped in a flooded cave in Laos freed by rescue divers. In Fox Sports News tonight, Arne Slot sacked one season after leading Liverpool to the Premier League, and Melbourne turned a corner after Origin, stopping the Roosters in their tracks.
4: Monitoring severe weather developing across the southwestern half of WA, impacting Perth, plus how that same system will impact the start of your work week coming up.
5: Live on Sky News Australia, this is Newsnight.
0: Welcome to Newsnight. Thanks for your company. I'm Crystal Wu. Australia, the US and the UK will work together to develop unmanned undersea vehicles as part of the trilateral AUKUS agreement. US War Secretary Pete Hegseth made the announcement earlier today alongside Defence Minister Richard Marles and UK Defence Secretary John Healey. The three defence leaders met on the sidelines of the Shangri-La dialogue in Singapore.
6: We're accelerating delivery of advanced capabilities to our warfighters, and together, today, we're pleased to announce the first AUKUS Pillar 2 signature project focused on fielding advanced uncrewed undersea vehicles, or UUVs. The signature project will deliver a suite of highly adaptable, multi-mission UUV payloads designed to support undersea operations and maintain our collective advantage in the maritime domain. The United States, as we've said from the beginning, and we think the review we undertook only strengthened this partnership, remains committed to the AUKUS partnership and is moving as quickly as possible to enhance our combined submarine presence in the Pacific region.
0: According to Defence Minister Richard Marles, AUKUS represents the country's biggest ever industrial project.
7: The first signature project under Pillar 2, which will see all three countries invest in the development of cutting-edge payloads and enabling systems for uncrewed undersea vehicles, is a momentous occasion in what is the AUKUS journey. All of this is the single biggest industrial project in Australia's history. All of this represents the biggest leap in Australia's military capability in more than a century, really since the establishment of the Navy.
0: The UK's Defence Secretary says Pacific security and Atlantic security are indivisible.
8: AUKUS is the most significant military partnership since NATO. But for too long with AUKUS, we've talked too much and delivered too little. That has now changed under our three governments. And as President Trump has said, we're now full steam ahead on AUKUS.
0: US War Secretary Pete Hegseth has backed Australia's contributions to the conflict in Iran. Speaking after the AUKUS announcement, Mr. Hegseth was asked about how the Trump administration views Australia's assistance. Here's what he had to say.
3: When we've called Australia in this context, they've been willing to help with whatever assets they can provide, and we're grateful for that. It's in keeping with how Australia has been a strong partner of ours. The bulk of the weight has been an American effort, especially on the blockade, which has been ironclad and frankly has put the real pressure on Iran. They want to say that they control the strait, but we do. And everything behind the scenes shows that we are in control when it comes to that, including how the dynamics of the negotiation are coming together. But we appreciate the support they're providing. I think the meetings we had on AUKUS today and other arrangements, especially in the Pacific, show that our alliance is as strong as it's ever been.
0: Responding to a follow-up question, Secretary Hegseth assured Australia US Virginia-class submarines will be delivered on time. The vessels are due in the country in the early 2030s.
3: That's why we did the review the way that we did, is to bring ensure that what we're promising is aligned with what we're able to do. And previous administrations have not put enough emphasis on our defense industrial base or our shipbuilding industrial base. And our budget, which we believe we will get, and we're laser focused on making sure it happens, invests in American capabilities, American jobs that will deliver our ability to project those subs, but also provide inside this arrangement. But it's mutually beneficial. Those subs, obviously, in the hands of Australia are important for your defense, but they also add to the combined defense of what we would need to do, heaven forbid there were a contingency.
0: Defence Minister Richard Marles has warned nations to spend more on defence to safeguard their sovereignty. Speaking at the annual Shangri-La Dialogue, Mr. Marles says Australia is strengthening regional partnerships to prevent future conflicts. He claims the government is working towards transforming the Australian Defence Force as it faces new global security threats. The Deputy Prime Minister noted the need for a strong defence sector as the world enters a new era.
2: It is now abundantly clear that the post-Cold War era is over, and with it the optimistic assumption that political convergence and economic interdependence offsets the need for robust government spending on defence and security. States that do not invest in credible defence capability will be more exposed to coercion and face greater constraints on their sovereignty.
0: Liberal leader Angus Taylor has revved up the party faithful in Melbourne, addressing the first federal council meeting since last year's election defeat. Talking up ambition and aspiration, the opposition leader drew battle lines on issues such as income tax, net zero and migration.
9: Emerging defiant following the party's worst election loss in modern history. The Liberal leadership team made ambition and aspiration their core pitch to voters.
10: Anthony Albanese has started a war on aspiration, a war on the very essence of being Australian, a war on the soul of our nation.
11: We are the party of salary earners, of shopkeepers, of skilled artisans, professional men and women and farmers, the strivers, the planners, the ambitious ones.
9: Immediately taking aim at the Federal Labor Government's budget and contentious changes to negative gearing and capital gains tax.
10: They will obliterate opportunity. These taxes will kneecap so many small businesses, startups, and farmers across this great nation.
9: Asserting the broken election promise will impact voters' trust.
10: Our policy will protect Australians' incomes from inflation and put a permanent restraint on the growth of government. Never again will a government be able to steal from Australians year after year via stealth.
9: Angus Taylor outlined the Coalition's counter-proposal to index income tax brackets, promised to scrap net zero, lift the ban on nuclear power and cut immigration.
10: Since Labor was elected, it has brought in a record 1.4 million people, about the population of Adelaide, in just 3.5 years. That number accounted for 80% of our population growth over the same period. If these numbers don't constitute mass migration, then I don't know what does.
9: The Liberal leader praised the appointment of former Prime Minister Tony Abbott to the position of party president as the Coalition tries to counteract surging support for One Nation.
10: As you said yesterday, our country is in trouble. It's got to be all hands on deck.
12: Difficult time to be a moderate in the party, though. Ever consider joining a new party?
13: Never. I'm a Liberal. I'm a Liberal through and through.
9: A message of hope for a party battered by years of division. In such uncertain times, the next policy decisions will be critical. Julia Bradley, Sky News.
0: Donald Trump has held a high-stake meeting on Iran at the White House Situation Room, ending it without signing a deal. A White House official telling Sky News the president will only sign something that satisfies his red lines. Washington correspondent Jonathan Kersley has more.
14: President Trump called his national security team to the Situation Room of the White House, aiming to call the final determination on Iran. The president made demands of the Iranian regime about what he wanted to see when it comes to his red lines. But Donald Trump walked away from this meeting without saying a deal on a memorandum of understanding had been done, a White House official telling me the Situation Room meeting lasted approximately 2 hours. President Trump will only make a deal that is good for America and satisfies his red lines. Iran can never possess a nuclear weapon. Earlier, President Trump had posted to Truth Social saying, Iran must agree that they will never have a nuclear weapon or bomb. The Hormuz Strait must be immediately open, no tolls, for unrestricted shipping traffic in both directions. The enriched material, sometimes referred to as nuclear dust, President Trump said, which is buried deep underground with virtually collapsed mountains caused by our powerful B-2 bomber attack 11 months ago, sitting on top of it, will be unearthed by the United States in close coordination and conjunction with the Islamic Republic of Iran, plus the International Atomic Energy Agency, and destroyed. But Iran has wanted the nuclear issue to be kicked further down the road. It's been a real point of contention. And a commitment from Iran to not have a nuclear weapon was in the original Iran nuclear deal signed under Barack Obama, an agreement President Trump walked away from. The Iranian regime is making it clear, as far as they're concerned, nothing is finalized when it comes to the memorandum of understanding.
15: As I speak to you now, the exchange of messages is continuing, but an understanding has not been finalized. Regarding other points that have been mentioned, including the nuclear issue, I stress again that at this stage, we are focused on ending the war.
14: President Trump would likely be wanting a guarantee whatever he is going to sign has the approval of the Ayatollah Mojtaba Khamenei. Iran is also adamant it would be it and Oman controlling the Strait of Hormuz. Its effective closure throughout the entirety of this conflict has severely damaged global oil supply, and the Iranian regime now knows, according to Donald Trump's former national security adviser John Bolton, they could flick it on and off like a switch. Today came a warning from groups including the International Monetary Fund, the World Bank, and the International Energy Agency. If shipping flows do not return to normal, continued rapid depletion of global oil inventories ahead of peak summer oil demand in the Northern Hemisphere would present increasing risks for fuel security, market conditions, and broader economic resilience. And that would be detrimental to countries around the world, including Australia. This weekend, President Trump is staying in Washington, D.C. It's a sign, perhaps, of the work that lies ahead over the next few days.
0: Four more people have been freed from a flooded cave in Laos. They are among a group of villagers who entered it a week ago in search for gold. Their rescue comes a day after a 23-year-old man was rescued. Cordelia Lynch has the latest.
16: This was a complex operation and it is still ongoing. Nevertheless, though, remarkable stories of survival and images emerging from central Laos of some of those villagers who have managed to make it out. You heard jubilant cheers as they managed to walk free themselves from the caves. Now, the weather has been perilous. These are extremely small, narrow spaces that highly experienced divers were hoping to move through today. But then this group of villagers emerged by themselves, and that's thanks in part to a pumping operation that took place overnight, and the water reduced significantly, and that created a space for these men to walk free. Many of them caked in mud, clearly exhausted, some complaining of chest pains, but absolutely delighted to embracing those that were waiting outside for them. They were taken on stretchers and on to hospital. We don't yet know exactly about their medical condition. And there are, as we understand it, two men still trapped inside. So the operation to try and get them out is still ongoing. This group of villagers had initially gone in, we understand, to search for gold back on the 20th of May, and then there were these flash floods. And last night there was concern about more flooding, complicating the rescue operation. But in fact, one man was brought out with two professional divers either side of him. And then we saw today, of course, these four men emerging safe and sound. So certainly a miraculous turn of events. Many had feared the worst, but they were able to get through incredibly dense caves, and this is in a mountainous remote location. So fortunately, a wonderful end to the story for them, but as we say, two people still trapped inside.
0: Coming up on Newsnight, despite fears of shortages, petrol stocks are at record levels. Details next.
5: Sky News will be back after this short break.

0: Sky News will be back after this short break.
1: More than 50,000 first home buyers are at risk of losing money after house prices tumble in some capital cities. Homeowners in Sydney and Melbourne will be hit the hardest, threatening over-leveraged borrowers who have taken advantage of the government's 5% deposit scheme.
2: A five-bedroom, three-bathroom Art Deco beauty in Killara up in Sydney's Lower North Shore. At today's auction, this was the result.
3: With our bidders being a little nervous, a little hesitant, Jessica, we'll pass the property in with no bid today.
2: Investors have left the market and buyers aren't biting. House prices, particularly on the more expensive end, tumbling in the past few weeks.
4: We could be talking 5 or 10% perhaps. Very hard to say depending suburb to suburb.
2: The sharp downturn has hit one mortgage-heavy cohort the hardest, first home buyers, now facing negative equity.
5: I regard it essentially as the second worst financial position outside bankruptcy itself.
2: 50,000 people from Sydney and Melbourne have used the government's 5% deposit scheme. That's where experts are tipping prices to drop the most.
5: For those who have bought into a falling market with the maximum leverage, well, it just compounds the losses.
2: So how does this work? Let's say you bought a property for $1 million using the government's 5% deposit scheme. You'd have a mortgage of $950,000. But if the market drops by 6%, it's now worth $940,000, meaning an actual loss of 10 grand.
6: There'll be, you know, short-term fluctuations in the housing market, but you've got to set your policies for the medium and long term.
7: These changes aren't a level up for young Australians wanting to own a home. They're a home ownership lockout.
2: The tip for those in a crunch, don't panic and don't sell.
4: If there's any way to hold on, hold on, because we know that things can correct themselves.
1: As the Albanese government introduces its budget legislation to Parliament, the nation's small businesses are urging the Treasurer to rethink the changes to capital gains tax and negative gearing. Sky News spoke with several small business operators who say the changes will discourage investment and penalise ambition.
8: Jasmine Papalia owns and operates Minocco Concepts, an interior design small business located in Sydney's southern suburbs, specialising in residential renovations.
9: We're dealing with the couple getting into the market for the first time. We're dealing with the families that are growing and expanding. And we're dealing with people who are retiring and downsizing or upsizing to accommodate grandchildren.
8: But after the release of this year's federal budget, she's noticed a change.
9: It's the first time I've actually had to have clients coming to me with fear-based reactions going, hold on, pause, what are we doing?
8: Jasmine says the lack of certainty is seeing clients either cancel plans or cut back on how much they're willing to spend.
9: And they're looking at it going, how am I going to access my money? Hold on, I thought I had this much. I now have this much. What are we going to do?
8: Calvin Kwok is one of those clients. He hired Jasmine to help him and his family renovate their dream home, but he's now rethinking his plans.
10: We had planned to use our after-tax proceeds from some investments that we have to do some renovation work on our home, and that's all now put on hold.
8: He's also concerned about the domino effect his decision to scale back will have on the wider industry.
10: That just doesn't affect me. It affects people like Jasmine, who we engage as interior designer, architects, builders, contractors, suppliers. These are people whose businesses and livelihoods are now in jeopardy because of these tax changes.
8: Builders and suppliers say the uncertainty about the tax changes is having a noticeable impact on the order book.
11: At the moment, when your cash flow is going left, right and centre, it's so hard to plan. It's so hard to be honest with clients when things are just changing by the day.
8: Fouad Rich oversees renovation projects like this inner city apartment refit. He says consumers are now facing a double whammy of rising costs and now higher tax.
11: We were already just getting on top of rising prices, and now that we've just gone over the hurdle of that, now we've got to battle federal changes, legislation changes, as well as super changes.
8: He says that some basic building costs are up as much as 50% in recent months and has no choice but to pass that on to consumers.
12: So unpopular are some of the changes in the budget that people like Calvin Kwok are considering leaving Australia, a place he's called home since he was a small child, and moving overseas to somewhere like Singapore.
8: The Southeast Asian city-state is a growing hub for tech, finance and even startups, and currently has a capital gains tax rate of zero and an income tax rate that is below 20%.
10: It's not just about the money, it's about rewarding ambition and effort and hard work. Those are all being penalised with this new proposal, and so we do need to think about what's best for our future.
8: For Jasmine, it's about helping small business succeed.
9: We want people opening small businesses. For me, it makes me think, have I made the right decision? And the idea or the concept of someone coming and taking such a huge part of my business after such huge sacrificing, it's devastating.
8: The government says it will consult some sectors on aspects of its tax changes. Matt Taylor, Sky News, Sydney.
1: Despite fears the conflict in Iran could disrupt global fuel supplies, Australians are being assured there's no immediate threat at the Bowser. The federal government says petrol reserves are now at record levels, the country holding its largest stockpile since new rules were introduced.
13: Australia has 48 days of petrol supplies on hand as we speak. This is actually the highest level of petrol Australia has held since the minimum stock obligation was introduced in 2023.
1: The government is letting fuel companies keep lower emergency reserves until September, freeing up hundreds of millions of litres of fuel. Tensions could reignite in Victoria Park over the construction of a new stadium for the 2032 Brisbane Olympic Games. Casey Shields has the details.
14: Indigenous activists are showing no signs of leaving Victoria Park, which is set to become a construction zone from Monday, June 1. Members of the Koori Camp Embassy remain in the park, burning their cultural fire, which was ignited on April 5. They are hopeful of stopping the construction of Brisbane Stadium despite the fences closing in. A showdown could be looming, mirroring chaotic scenes seen on Friday.
15: Do you think things will get heated again?
16: Oh, most definitely. Most definitely. When you've got people that are lying about the truth and they have a lot of power and force, they're gonna up it.
14: Five people were arrested when council workers were called to dismantle tents, including Derek Jr.'s father.
16: Dad's doing all right. Yeah, he's at some of the ambassador mob's place and that. He's doing well. No charges laid, just given a bail condition not to come back to the park.
14: Former Queensland Premier Campbell Newman has thrown his support behind the protesters, arguing cultural challenges are yet to be ruled on.
17: It's a matter of black and white historical fact that this site was very significant for Aboriginal people. I'd be just saying to the Federal Minister, Murray Watt, it's time to step up and actually make a decision on these claims that have been lodged with you by the elders.
14: Coals from the sacred fire in Victoria Park have been transferred to other locations to start more fires in a bid to make the police's job harder.
1: A wheelchair user is calling on North Sydney Council to rethink accessibility at its redeveloped Olympic Pool. Despite the project's budget blowing out to more than $120 million, the new facility will not include pool hoists for people who cannot use ramps. The council says other access options will be available, but advocates argue some swimmers will still be left behind. A community fireworks event in Tasmania has descended into chaos after fireworks reportedly flew into a crowd. Video of the incident on Tasmania's annual Cracker Night appears to show fireworks horizontally moving towards a group of people before exploding. It's understood this event, which raises funds for the Claremont Junior Football Club, was organised by a local property owner. Witnesses have reported seeing several children get hit by the fireworks, but it's unclear if anybody was injured. This year's Cracker Night saw a total of 610 permits issued across Tasmania and 12 tonnes of fireworks sold. A remarkable ensemble of neurodivergent and intellectually disabled actors is marking a major milestone. Rollercoaster Theatre Company is celebrating 20 years of stage and screen excellence. But despite the milestone, it needs more support than ever to continue.
18: Before the curtain rises, the magic of roller coaster theatre begins here. Vocal warm-ups, costume changes.
19: Should we just give motherly mother some sparkles?
18: And a whole lot of character.
20: This is getting very awkward.
21: Awkward.
22: Awkward.
23: Awkward.
18: But there's nothing awkward about this ensemble of bold and fiercely talented performers, many who have been with the company for two decades.
24: It's about fun, it's about family. It's about comedy. It's about all the people.
25: It's never about disability. It's always about ability and look at us and who we are as people and as humans.
18: A mission at the heart since day one, when a group of parents came together around the kitchen table to create more opportunities for people with disabilities in the arts.
26: Theatre in Australia is a very, very difficult thing to get money for in general, and small grassroots companies don't last long. The fact that we've made 20 years is kind of extraordinary.
27: Stage for me is like, it's a calling. It's the one place that I fit in. I've tried so many jobs in my life, and theatre is the only thing that is sustainable for me.
28: They give you the ability to express yourself and allow yourself to like fully connect to the performer within you.
18: Whether that's on the stage or screen.
29: Everyone's like a family. We all treat each other well and we act as a team.
18: Without the generosity of others, productions like this simply wouldn't make it to opening night. And to continue giving everyone a chance to shine on stage, the company needs your help.
26: If people want to donate to Rollercoaster, it's enormously important socially so that we can see a breadth of people on our screens and on our stages.
27: We need it. We need to be able to put on shows. We need to be able to keep this community up.
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0: Sky News will be back after this short break.

0: Sky News will be back after this short break.
1: NATO partners are condemning Russia after a drone struck an apartment building in Romania. The explosion injured two people. Moscow is being accused of reckless behaviour, but Russian President Vladimir Putin is blaming Ukraine.
2: A Russian drone hitting NATO territory. That's what Romania says happened here overnight. The drone struck this apartment block in a city close to the border with Ukraine, injuring a mother and her child, terrorising many more.
3: When I heard the bang, I didn't even know which way to run. I jumped out of bed and rushed to my husband because he's sick. The fright is sinking in even more now as I realise that this disaster just passed right over us.
2: Romania's president, clear about who's to blame.
4: The full responsibility for this incident lies with Russia, a country that has been waging a war of aggression against Ukraine for more than 4 years. In view of this situation, the Consul General of the Russian Federation in Constanta has been declared a persona non grata, and the Consulate General of the Russian Federation in Constanta will close.
2: Romania thinks the drone was most likely part of a Russian attack against Ukraine and that it accidentally strayed across the border into Romanian airspace. But Russia's President Vladimir Putin says he wants to see the evidence.
5: No one can say what origin a particular aircraft has until it has been examined. After all, we know that Ukrainian drones have strayed into Finnish airspace, into Polish airspace, and at some point into the airspace of the Baltic states.
2: The NATO alliance is putting on a united front with Romania. Britain's Prime Minister said in a post on social media, "This is a serious violation of NATO airspace. Russia's aggression against Ukraine and attacks on civilians and civilian infrastructure threatens the security of our entire continent. The UK unreservedly condemns such strikes." Russian drones have entered NATO airspace multiple times since the start of the Ukraine war. The incursions have never been grave enough to trigger the alliance's collective Article 5 military response. But this is the first time civilians have been injured in a built-up area. A sign that the risk of escalation is rising.
1: Former US Attorney General Pam Bondi has answered questions from lawmakers about the handling of the Jeffrey Epstein files. Several victims travelled to Capitol Hill to demand answers about why no arrests have been made.
6: Former Attorney General Pam Bondi on Capitol Hill Friday, facing questions behind closed doors from lawmakers over the Justice Department's investigation into the late sex offender Jeffrey Epstein.
7: What we're trying to do is just connect all the dots and see if there is a way to hold people accountable.
6: Last July, the Justice Department declared the Epstein investigation to be over. But after facing significant pressure, the DOJ ultimately released more than 3 million files late last year and early this year. Around 2 million are still being reviewed.
7: What documents remain? Why haven't they been turned over? I want every document. I don't want anything held back.
6: During her interview, Bondi acknowledged to lawmakers that there were, quote, redaction errors in the department's handling of the files, and says she delegated the process to then Deputy Attorney General Todd Blanche, who now has her old job.
8: She said, and I quote, "Acting AG Blanche was managing the entire investigation," end quote. And she refused to answer any questions about President Trump.
6: Outside the hearing room, Epstein survivors demanded accountability.
9: To hear Todd Blanche publicly say that there's nothing in the files worth investigating, there are no more investigative leads, it's just quite simply gaslighting.
6: The committee has several more interviews set up for next month, including one with Microsoft founder Bill Gates.
1: A New Jersey ICE detention center has attracted protesters following reports of mistreatment of detainees. The U.S. Department of Homeland Security claims those inside the facility are well cared for, but New Jersey state politicians want answers.
10: Friday morning, Immigration and Customs Enforcement agents forming a protective wall outside of Delaney Hall, an immigration detention center in Newark, New Jersey. This following days of violent protests.
11: We all need to do everything we can to cool things down now.
10: New Jersey Governor Mikey Sherrill says she'll work with state law enforcement to set up a special zone outside the facility where people can continue to peacefully protest.
12: Our focus is to allow for peaceful assembly.
10: For about a week, protesters have gathered outside amid allegations that those inside are being severely mistreated. One woman who says her husband is being held at Delaney Hall says he frantically called her asking for help.
13: He says they're spraying pepper spray at us and we can't breathe.
10: The Department of Homeland Security says detainees are well treated and that they are provided 3 meals a day, medical care, and receive full due process. Protesters, though, strongly disagree. Last Friday, hundreds of detainees reportedly began a hunger strike to protest what they call dirty conditions, a lack of sufficient food, and overcrowding, according to their lawyers. DHS has repeatedly denied those claims, yet Governor Sherrill says she too has heard reports of inhumane conditions, but has been denied full access inside the detention center.
11: For days, ICE has refused most of our requests, raising serious questions about what it's trying to hide from public view.
10: Many Democratic lawmakers are calling for the Newark Detention Center to close down.
1: Pope Leo has warned of the dangers of artificial intelligence. In a break from tradition, the Pope attended the presentation of his first encyclical letter, the Magnifica Humanitas, and called for significant regulation for AI.
14: Artificial intelligence needs to be disarmed.
15: In his first major letter to the world, Pope Leo XIV warned of the dangers of artificial intelligence, saying he considers AI to be the biggest threat to humanity today.
14: Like nuclear energy, it must be at the service of all and of the common good. Decisions about technology must never be separated from conscience and responsibility.
15: The first American-born pope called for political leaders to slow down and closely regulate the development of AI systems and for its developers to work for the common good rather than earning tremendous wealth.
16: What he's really concerned about is what he calls a culture of power. What he's calling for is attention to the dignity of every human person.
14: Only with such an integral vision can artificial intelligence be directed toward the common good.
15: The Vatican included AI giant Anthropic as part of its effort to have dialogue with tech giants in Silicon Valley. A co-founder of Anthropic welcomed the Pope's concern and criticism.
17: We need informed critics who will tell the labs when we are failing. We need moral voices that the incentives cannot bend.
15: Pope Leo also apologized for the Catholic Church's long delay in condemning slavery, while warning of new forms of slavery from the rise of AI.
1: This Monday would have been legendary actress Marilyn Monroe's 100th birthday. A group in California's Palm Springs are paying tribute, commemorating the day with a world record attempt.
18: Happy birthday, beautiful Marilyn. I can't believe you're 100.
19: It's our 36th annual Girls Weekend, although we're ladies now, and we're visiting from all over, New York, Chicago, Florida, California. We're going to pick up our packages, we're going to dress, and we're going to be part of it. We're so excited.
20: Blonde wigs, white dresses, and classic Hollywood glamour are taking over downtown Palm Springs. The new Marilyn Boutique opened its doors for the week, giving visitors a chance to prepare for the city's massive Marilyn 100 celebration. The pop-up shop features wig styling, makeup touch-ups, and Marilyn-inspired accessories.
21: Palm Springs has embraced Marilyn to no end, and we certainly are going to set a world record on Saturday.
20: The main event, a Guinness World Record attempt for the largest gathering of people dressed as Marilyn Monroe. Organizers say more than 1,100 people have already registered to take part around the Forever Marilyn statue in downtown Palm Springs.
21: It's been a fun morning here at the boutique. Everybody coming in, picking up their dresses, getting their wigs styled. It's just a fun event.
20: For many here, Marilyn represents more than just old Hollywood.
22: Marilyn has been such a significant structure in the valley for so long, and it's nice to be able to celebrate her birthday with the entire queer community.
20: The Maryland 100 celebration runs through Sunday in downtown Palm Springs.
1: After the break, all the sport and Liverpool's dismal season claims a major scalp. We'll have the details next.
0: Sky News will be back after this short break.

0: Sky News will be back after this short break.
1: Welcome back to Newsnight. I'm Crystal Wu. Time for your Fox Sports News update. Liverpool has sensationally sacked manager Arne Slot after a year after he led them to the Premier League title. The club confirmed to fans on social media that they had parted ways with the 47-year-old and the process to appoint a successor is underway. The Reds finished fifth in the Premier League this year, with his future at the club under constant scrutiny and pressure. Departing Bournemouth manager Adoni Irola is the front runner to replace Slot at the Reds. The Melbourne Storm are now just 6 points outside the top eight after a hard-fought win over the Sydney Roosters at Amy Park. Defence was the theme of the night, with Melbourne grinding through 32 tackles in the Roosters' red zone before eventually finding the try line through Harry Grant. The Storm were only 6-4 at half-time after some gritty goal-line defence from the visitors. But Moses Leo's sixth try in seven games gave Melbourne some breathing room in the second half.
2: Jerry Evans goes up high and it's heading down towards Ramsey territory. Oh, good catch! And now it's Moses Leo away. Jerry Evans chasing his own kick. Leo burns him away. It's a Melbourne Storm try. Moses Leo goes all the way.
1: Queensland half Sam Walker was sent to the sin bin right on the stroke of full time. The Roosters have now lost eight of their last nine against the Storm. Sua Farlongo, superb for the Storm. He notched up a remarkable 301 run metres from 20 carries. The speedy fullback also with three line breaks and seven tackle breaks. The Roosters blowing a chance to close the gap to the top two, with the Panthers and Warriors playing on Sunday night. The Western Bulldogs are up to seventh spot on the AFL ladder after a victory over Collingwood. The Doggies leading for nearly the entire game, but it was a back-and-forth contest and they were forced to hang on at the end. The final margin, just 4 points.
3: Scott Pendlebury, now available in sandwich form.
4: Oh, just a grazer.
3: SP434 hitting the floor. The record breaker, still a goal maker, though.
5: You just see there, 2 metres is too much at a 450 stoppage.
3: Jordan Ngoi doing the business. Nick Dacos also engaging in commerce.
6: He lost his defender in a blender. He's too good, Nick Dacos.
3: But it was the Bulldogs up at quarter time and barking loud to start the second stanza.
6: Set up nicely. Strolling goal.
3: Artie Jones with a goal and two assists. The Dogs capitalising on 10 centre clearances to 3 in the first half.
7: It's a game-high 23-point advantage.
3: The Dogs by 19 points at half-time. A Jones layoff producing a payoff for returning ruckman Tim English.
8: But he is back and the Bulldogs might be as well.
3: Lockie Schultz, a pie flying high. The margin munched down to a kick when Ngoi set up Roan Steele.
8: And the Pies are at last getting some reward.
3: Marcus Bontempelli with a goal to go with 19 touches and 8 clearances.
6: What a work of art from the artist that is Marcus Bontempelli.
3: The Dogs biting back with 3 on the trot.
6: Struck it pretty well. Struck it magnificently.
3: Their paws getting sweaty after conceding the first two of the final term.
8: Dacos was onto it and Lipinski has the honours.
3: Ed Richards and Aaron Norton with steadiers.
6: Nails this one.
3: Ngoi putting one on a plate to keep Collingwood in it.
8: One-on-one memory.
3: Angus Anderson making it a one-kick game. Will Lewis bringing the breathing room his side needed.
9: And another goal from ground level.
3: Tim Membry's third, giving the Pies one last chance. Michael Selwood's courage, making sure they couldn't take it.
8: It's high, it's markable, and it's taken.
3: The last minute mark, helping the Dogs keep their bark. This is their fifth win by a kick or less this season. Sunil Awasthi, Fox Sports News.
1: The Sydney Swans have tossed aside lowly Richmond by 114 points at the SCG. Looking to bounce back from consecutive defeats, the Swans hit the ground running in the first term. Charlie Kurnow booted 6 of his 8 goals by the main break. Isaac Heaney also saw plenty of the ball, racking up 32 touches and kicking 5 goals.
10: Kyle continuing to get better, and he wants to get it back from Bice, that's who obliges. Sweet. This could be a nice moment. Cruises to 60, unselfishly lays it into the path of his gun superstar, Isaac Heaney. Looking for another 60, unselfishly lays it into the path of his gun superstar, Isaac Heaney. Looking for another 5-goal game.

0: Well, sunshine and dry weather has returned to Queensland. 23 degrees in Brisbane for your Sunday. Temperatures going to be dropping into the low teens overnight. And across Sydney, East Coast is looking dry, partly sunny skies. Temperatures at a high of 20 degrees for the afternoon. And patchy rainfall still targeting Victoria. Melbourne, 15 degrees for our Sunday afternoon, 9 degrees overnight, but the heavier rainfall still underway. Adelaide seeing the beginning of rainfall, 17 degrees for our Sunday. Everything moving out of WA, seeing the ongoing threat of severe weather for Perth, 21 degrees, 13 as we head into our overnight hours, but still dealing with, again, that threat for severe weather, threat for heavy rainfall, flash flooding, and destructive wind gusts targeting the southwestern half of the state as that cool change moves in for our Sunday, finally clearing into Monday.
1: Coming up after the break, world news overnight, including the latest from Budapest, where Arsenal and PSG will go head-to-head in the Champions League final.
2: Sky News will be back after this short break.

0: AUKUS defence leaders unveil a plan to jointly develop unmanned undersea drones.
1: All of this represents the biggest leap in Australia's military capability in more than a century.
0: Defence Minister Richard Marles warns of the need for increased military spending at a summit in Singapore.
2: States that do not invest in credible defence capability will be more exposed to coercion.
0: US War Secretary Pete Hegseth backs Australia's contributions to the Iran conflict, despite earlier criticisms by the president.
3: When we've called Australia in this context, they've been willing to help with whatever assets they can provide, and we're grateful for that.
0: And four more men trapped in a flooded cave in Laos freed by rescue divers. In Fox Sports News tonight, Arne Slot sacked one season after leading Liverpool to the Premier League, and Melbourne turn a corner after Origin, stopping the Roosters in their tracks.
4: Monitoring severe weather developing across the southwestern half of WA, impacting Perth, plus how that same system will impact the start of your work week coming up.
5: Live on Sky News Australia, this is Newsnight.
0: Welcome to Newsnight. Thanks for your company. I'm Crystal Wu. Australia, the US and the UK will work together to develop unmanned undersea vehicles as part of the trilateral AUKUS agreement. US War Secretary Pete Hegseth made the announcement earlier today alongside Defence Minister Richard Marles and UK Defence Secretary John Healey. The three defence leaders met on the sidelines of the Shangri-La dialogue in Singapore.
6: We're accelerating delivery of advanced capabilities to our warfighters, and together, today, we're pleased to announce the first AUKUS Pillar 2 signature project focused on fielding advanced uncrewed undersea vehicles, or UUVs. The signature project will deliver a suite of highly adaptable, multi-mission UUV payloads designed to support undersea operations and maintain our collective advantage in the maritime domain. The United States, as we've said from the beginning, and we think the review we undertook only strengthened this partnership, remains committed to the AUKUS partnership and is moving as quickly as possible to enhance our combined submarine presence in the Pacific region.
0: According to Defence Minister Richard Marles, AUKUS represents the country's biggest ever industrial project.
2: The first signature project under Pillar 2, which will see all three countries invest in the development of cutting-edge payloads and enabling systems for uncrewed undersea vehicles, is a momentous occasion in what is the AUKUS journey. All of this is the single biggest industrial project in Australia's history. All of this represents the biggest leap in Australia's military capability in more than a century, really since the establishment of the Navy.
0: The UK's Defence Secretary says Pacific security and Atlantic security are indivisible.
7: AUKUS is the most significant military partnership since NATO. But for too long with AUKUS, we've talked too much and delivered too little. That has now changed under our three governments. And as President Trump has said, we're now full steam ahead on AUKUS.
0: US War Secretary Pete Hegseth has backed Australia's contributions to the conflict in Iran. Speaking after the AUKUS announcement, Mr. Hegseth was asked about how the Trump administration views Australia's assistance. Here's what he had to say.
3: When we've called Australia in this context, they've been willing to help with whatever assets they can provide, and we're grateful for that. It's in keeping with how Australia has been a strong partner of ours. The bulk of the weight has been an American effort, especially on the blockade, which has been ironclad and frankly has put the real pressure on Iran. They want to say that they control the strait, but we do. And everything behind the scenes shows that we are in control when it comes to that, including how the dynamics of the negotiation are coming together. But we appreciate the support they're providing. I think the meetings we had on AUKUS today and other arrangements, especially in the Pacific, show that our alliance is as strong as it's ever been.
0: Responding to a follow-up question, Secretary Hegseth assured Australia US Virginia-class submarines will be delivered on time. The vessels are due in the country in the early 2030s.
3: That's why we did the review the way that we did, is to bring ensure that what we're promising is aligned with what we're able to do. And previous administrations have not put enough emphasis on our defense industrial base or our shipbuilding industrial base. And our budget, which we believe we will get, and we're laser focused on making sure it happens, invests in American capabilities, American jobs that will deliver our ability to project those subs, but also provide inside this arrangement. But it's mutually beneficial. Those subs, obviously, in the hands of Australia are important for your defense, but they also add to the combined defense of what we would need to do, heaven forbid there were a contingency.
0: Defence Minister Richard Marles has warned nations to spend more on defence to safeguard their sovereignty. Speaking at the annual Shangri-La Dialogue, Mr. Marles says Australia is strengthening regional partnerships to prevent future conflicts. He claims the government is working towards transforming the Australian Defence Force as it faces new global security threats. The Deputy Prime Minister noted the need for a strong defence sector as the world enters a new era.
8: It is now abundantly clear that the post-Cold War era is over, and with it the optimistic assumption that political convergence and economic interdependence offsets the need for robust government spending on defence and security. States that do not invest in credible defence capability will be more exposed to coercion and face greater constraints on their sovereignty.
0: Liberal leader Angus Taylor has revved up the party faithful in Melbourne, addressing the first federal council meeting since last year's election defeat. Talking up ambition and aspiration, the opposition leader drew battle lines on issues such as income tax, net zero and migration.
9: Emerging defiant following the party's worst election loss in modern history. The Liberal leadership team made ambition and aspiration their core pitch to voters.
10: Anthony Albanese has started a war on aspiration. A war on the very essence of being Australian. A war on the soul of our nation.
11: We are the party of salary earners, of shopkeepers, of skilled artisans, professional men and women and farmers. The strivers, the planners. The ambitious ones.
9: Immediately taking aim at the Federal Labor Government's budget and contentious changes to negative gearing and capital gains tax.
10: They will obliterate opportunity. These taxes will kneecap so many small businesses, startups, and farmers across this great nation.
9: Asserting the broken election promise will impact voters' trust.
10: Our policy will protect Australians' incomes from inflation and put a permanent restraint on the growth of government. Never again will a government be able to steal from Australians year after year via stealth.
9: Angus Taylor outlined the Coalition's counter-proposal to index income tax brackets, promised to scrap net zero, lift the ban on nuclear power and cut immigration.
10: Since Labor was elected, it has brought in a record 1.4 million people, about the population of Adelaide, in just 3.5 years. That number accounted for 80% of our population growth over the same period. If these numbers don't constitute mass migration, then I don't know what does.
9: The Liberal leader praised the appointment of former Prime Minister Tony Abbott to the position of party president as the Coalition tries to counteract surging support for One Nation.
10: As you said yesterday, our country is in trouble. It's got to be all hands on deck.
12: Difficult time to be a moderate in the party, though. Ever consider joining a new party?
13: Never. I'm a Liberal. I'm a Liberal through and through.
9: A message of hope for a party battered by years of division. In such uncertain times, the next policy decisions will be critical. Julia Bradley, Sky News.
0: Donald Trump has held a high-stake meeting on Iran at the White House Situation Room, ending it without signing a deal. A White House official telling Sky News the president will only sign something that satisfies his red lines. Washington correspondent Jonathan Kersley has more.
14: President Trump called his national security team to the Situation Room of the White House, aiming to call the final determination on Iran. The president made demands of the Iranian regime about what he wanted to see when it comes to his red lines. But Donald Trump walked away from this meeting without saying a deal on a memorandum of understanding had been done, a White House official telling me the Situation Room meeting lasted approximately 2 hours. President Trump will only make a deal that is good for America and satisfies his red lines. Iran can never possess a nuclear weapon. Earlier, President Trump had posted to Truth Social saying, Iran must agree that they will never have a nuclear weapon or bomb. The Hormuz Strait must be immediately open, no tolls, for unrestricted shipping traffic in both directions. The enriched material, sometimes referred to as nuclear dust, President Trump said, which is buried deep underground with virtually collapsed mountains caused by our powerful B-2 bomber attack 11 months ago, sitting on top of it, will be unearthed by the United States in close coordination and conjunction with the Islamic Republic of Iran, plus the International Atomic Energy Agency, and destroyed. But Iran has wanted the nuclear issue to be kicked further down the road. It's been a real point of contention. And a commitment from Iran to not have a nuclear weapon was in the original Iran nuclear deal signed under Barack Obama, an agreement President Trump walked away from. The Iranian regime is making it clear, as far as they're concerned, nothing is finalized when it comes to the memorandum of understanding.
15: As I speak to you now, the exchange of messages is continuing, but an understanding has not been finalized. Regarding other points that have been mentioned, including the nuclear issue, I stress again that at this stage, we are focused on ending the war.
14: President Trump would likely be wanting a guarantee whatever he is going to sign has the approval of the Ayatollah Mojtaba Khamenei. Iran is also adamant it would be it and Oman controlling the Strait of Hormuz. Its effective closure throughout the entirety of this conflict has severely damaged global oil supply, and the Iranian regime now knows, according to Donald Trump's former national security adviser John Bolton, they could flick it on and off like a switch. Today came a warning from groups including the International Monetary Fund, the World Bank, and the International Energy Agency. If shipping flows do not return to normal, continued rapid depletion of global oil inventories ahead of peak summer oil demand in the Northern Hemisphere would present increasing risks for fuel security, market conditions, and broader economic resilience. And that would be detrimental to countries around the world, including Australia. This weekend, President Trump is staying in Washington, D.C. It's a sign, perhaps, of the work that lies ahead over the next few days.
0: Four more people have been freed from a flooded cave in Laos. They are among a group of villagers who entered it a week ago in search for gold. Their rescue comes a day after a 23-year-old man was rescued. Cordelia Lynch has the latest.
16: This was a complex operation and it is still ongoing. Nevertheless, though, remarkable stories of survival and images emerging from central Laos of some of those villagers who have managed to make it out. You heard jubilant cheers as they managed to walk free themselves from the caves. Now, the weather has been perilous. These are extremely small, narrow spaces that highly experienced divers were hoping to move through today. But then this group of villagers emerged by themselves. And that's thanks in part to a pumping operation that took place overnight. And the water reduced significantly. And that created a space for these men to walk free. Many of them caked in mud, clearly exhausted, some complaining of chest pains, but absolutely delighted to embracing those that were waiting outside for them. They were taken on stretchers and on to hospital. We don't yet know exactly about their medical condition. And there are, as we understand it, two men still trapped inside. So the operation to try and get them out is still ongoing. This group of villagers had initially gone in, we understand, to search for gold back on the 20th of May, and then there were these flash floods. And last night there was concern about more flooding, complicating the rescue operation. But in fact, one man was brought out with two professional divers either side of him. And then we saw today, of course, these four men emerging safe and sound. So certainly a miraculous turn of events. Many had feared the worst, but they were able to get through incredibly dense caves, and this is in a mountainous remote location. So fortunately, a wonderful end to the story for them. But as we say, two people still trapped inside.
0: Coming up on Newsnight, despite fears of shortages, petrol stocks are at record levels. Details next.
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0: Sky News will be back after this short break.
1: More than 50,000 first home buyers are at risk of losing money after house prices tumble in some capital cities. Homeowners in Sydney and Melbourne will be hit the hardest, threatening over-leveraged borrowers who have taken advantage of the government's 5% deposit scheme.
2: A five-bedroom, three-bathroom Art Deco beauty in Killara up in Sydney's Lower North Shore. At today's auction, this was the result.
3: With our bidders being a little nervous, a little hesitant, Jessica, we'll pass the property in with no bid today.
2: Investors have left the market and buyers aren't biting. House prices, particularly on the more expensive end, tumbling in the past few weeks.
4: We could be talking 5 or 10% perhaps. Very hard to say depending suburb to suburb.
2: The sharp downturn has hit one mortgage-heavy cohort the hardest, first home buyers, now facing negative equity.
5: I regard it essentially as the second worst financial position outside bankruptcy itself.
2: 50,000 people from Sydney and Melbourne have used the government's 5% deposit scheme. That's where experts are tipping prices to drop the most.
5: For those who have bought into a falling market with the maximum leverage, well, it just compounds the losses.
2: So how does this work? Let's say you bought a property for $1 million using the government's 5% deposit scheme. You'd have a mortgage of $950,000. But if the market drops by 6%, it's now worth $940,000, meaning an actual loss of 10 grand.
6: There'll be, you know, short-term fluctuations in the housing market, but you've got to set your policies for the medium and long term.
7: These changes aren't a level up for young Australians wanting to own a home. They're a home ownership lockout.
2: The tip for those in a crunch, don't panic and don't sell.
4: If there's any way to hold on, hold on, because we know that things can correct themselves.
1: As the Albanese government introduces its budget legislation to Parliament, the nation's small businesses are urging the Treasurer to rethink the changes to capital gains tax and negative gearing. Sky News spoke with several small business operators who say the changes will discourage investment and penalise ambition.
8: Jasmine Papalia owns and operates Minocco Concepts, an interior design small business located in Sydney's southern suburbs, specialising in residential renovations.
9: We're dealing with the couple getting into the market for the first time. We're dealing with the families that are growing and expanding. And we're dealing with people who are retiring and downsizing or upsizing to accommodate grandchildren.
8: But after the release of this year's federal budget, she's noticed a change.
9: It's the first time I've actually had to have clients coming to me with fear-based reactions going, hold on, pause, what are we doing?
8: Jasmine says the lack of certainty is seeing clients either cancel plans or cut back on how much they're willing to spend.
9: And they're looking at it going, how am I going to access my money? Hold on, I thought I had this much. I now have this much. What are we going to do?
8: Calvin Kwok is one of those clients. He hired Jasmine to help him and his family renovate their dream home, but he's now rethinking his plans.
10: We had planned to use our after-tax proceeds from some investments that we have to do some renovation work on our home, and that's all now put on hold.
8: He's also concerned about the domino effect his decision to scale back will have on the wider industry.
10: That just doesn't affect me. It affects people like Jasmine, who we engage as interior designer, architects, builders, contractors, suppliers. These are people whose businesses and livelihoods are now in jeopardy because of these tax changes.
8: Builders and suppliers say the uncertainty about the tax changes is having a noticeable impact on the order book.
11: At the moment, when your cash flow is going left, right and centre, it's so hard to plan. It's so hard to be honest with clients when things are just changing by the day.
8: Fouad Rich oversees renovation projects like this inner city apartment refit. He says consumers are now facing a double whammy of rising costs and now higher tax.
11: We were already just getting on top of rising prices, and now that we've just gone over the hurdle of that, now we've got to battle federal changes, legislation changes, as well as super changes.
8: He says that some basic building costs are up as much as 50% in recent months and has no choice but to pass that on to consumers.
12: So unpopular are some of the changes in the budget that people like Calvin Kwok are considering leaving Australia, a place he's called home since he was a small child, and moving overseas to somewhere like Singapore.
8: The Southeast Asian city-state is a growing hub for tech, finance and even startups, and currently has a capital gains tax rate of zero and an income tax rate that is below 20%.
10: It's not just about the money, it's about rewarding ambition and effort and hard work. Those are all being penalised with this new proposal, and so we do need to think about what's best for our future.
8: For Jasmine, it's about helping small business succeed.
9: We want people opening small businesses. For me, it makes me think, have I made the right decision? And the idea or the concept of someone coming and taking such a huge part of my business after such huge sacrificing, it's devastating.
8: The government says it will consult some sectors on aspects of its tax changes. Matt Taylor, Sky News, Sydney.
1: Despite fears the conflict in Iran could disrupt global fuel supplies, Australians are being assured there's no immediate threat at the Bowser. The federal government says petrol reserves are now at record levels, the country holding its largest stockpile since new rules were introduced.
6: Australia has 48 days of petrol supplies on hand as we speak. This is actually the highest level of petrol Australia has held since the minimum stock obligation was introduced in 2023.
1: The government is letting fuel companies keep lower emergency reserves until September, freeing up hundreds of millions of litres of fuel. Tensions could reignite in Victoria Park over the construction of a new stadium for the 2032 Brisbane Olympic Games. Casey Shields has the details.
13: Indigenous activists are showing no signs of leaving Victoria Park, which is set to become a construction zone from Monday, June 1. Members of the Koori Camp Embassy remain in the park, burning their cultural fire, which was ignited on April 5. They are hopeful of stopping the construction of Brisbane Stadium despite the fences closing in. A showdown could be looming, mirroring chaotic scenes seen on Friday.
14: Do you think things will get heated again?
15: Oh, most definitely. When you've got people that are lying about the truth and they have a lot of power and force, They're gonna up it.
13: Five people were arrested when council workers were called to dismantle tents, including Derek Jr.'s father.
15: Dad's doing all right. Yeah, he's at some of the ambassador mob's place and that. He's doing well. No charges laid, just given a bail condition not to come back to the park.
13: Former Queensland Premier Campbell Newman has thrown his support behind the protesters, arguing cultural challenges are yet to be ruled on.
16: It's a matter of black and white historical fact that this site was very significant for Aboriginal people. I'd be just saying to the Federal Minister, Murray Watt, it's time to step up and actually make a decision on these claims that have been lodged with you by the elders.
13: Coals from the sacred fire in Victoria Park have been transferred to other locations to start more fires in a bid to make the police's job harder.
1: A wheelchair user is calling on North Sydney Council to rethink accessibility at its redeveloped Olympic pool. Despite the project's budget blowing out to more than $120 million, the new facility will not include pool hoists for people who cannot use ramps. The council says other access options will be available, but advocates argue some swimmers will still be left behind. A community fireworks event in Tasmania has descended into chaos after fireworks reportedly flew into a crowd. Video of the incident on Tasmania's annual Cracker Night appears to show fireworks horizontally moving towards a group of people before exploding. It's understood this event, which raises funds for the Claremont Junior Football Club, was organised by a local property owner. Witnesses have reported seeing several children get hit by the fireworks, but it's unclear if anybody was injured. This year's Cracker Night saw a total of 610 permits issued across Tasmania and 12 tonnes of fireworks sold. A remarkable ensemble of neurodivergent and intellectually disabled actors is marking a major milestone. Rollercoaster Theatre Company is celebrating 20 years of stage and screen excellence. But despite the milestone, it needs more support than ever to continue.
17: Before the curtain rises, the magic of roller coaster theatre begins here. Vocal warm-ups, costume changes.
18: Should we just give motherly mothers some sparkles?
17: And a whole lot of character.
19: This is getting very awkward.
20: Awkward.
21: Awkward.
22: Awkward.
17: But there's nothing awkward about this ensemble of bold and fiercely talented performers, many who have been with the company for two decades.
23: It's about fun, it's about family. It's about comedy. It's about all the people.
24: It's never about disability. It's always about our ability and look at us and who we are as people and as humans.
17: A mission at the heart since day one, when a group of parents came together around the kitchen table to create more opportunities for people with disabilities in the arts.
25: Theatre in Australia is a very, very difficult thing to get money for in general, and small grassroots companies don't last long. The fact that we've made 20 years is kind of extraordinary.
26: Stage for me is like, it's a calling. It's the one place that I fit in. I've tried so many jobs in my life, and theatre is the only thing that is sustainable for me.
27: They give you the ability to express yourself and allow yourself to like fully connect to the performer within you.
17: Whether that's on the stage or screen.
28: Everyone's like a family. We all treat each other well and we act as a team.
17: Without the generosity of others, productions like this simply wouldn't make it to opening night. And to continue giving everyone a chance to shine on stage, the company needs your help.
25: If people want to donate to Rollercoaster, it's enormously important socially so that we can see a breadth of people on our screens and on our stages.
26: We need it. We need to be able to put on shows. We need to be able to keep this community up.
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0: Sky News will be back after this short break.

0: Sky News will be back after this short break.
1: NATO partners are condemning Russia after a drone struck an apartment building in Romania. The explosion injured two people. Moscow is being accused of reckless behaviour, but Russian President Vladimir Putin is blaming Ukraine.
2: A Russian drone hitting NATO territory. That's what Romania says happened here overnight. The drone struck this apartment block in a city close to the border with Ukraine, injuring a mother and her child, terrorising many more.
3: When I heard the bang, I didn't even know which way to run. I jumped out of bed and rushed to my husband because he's sick. The fright is sinking in even more now as I realise that this disaster just passed right over us.
2: Romania's president, clear about who's to blame.
4: The full responsibility for this incident lies with Russia, a country that has been waging a war of aggression against Ukraine for more than 4 years. In view of this situation, the Consul General of the Russian Federation in Constanta has been declared a persona non grata, and the Consulate General of the Russian Federation in Constanta will close.
2: Romania thinks the drone was most likely part of a Russian attack against Ukraine and that it accidentally strayed across the border into Romanian airspace. But Russia's President Vladimir Putin says he wants to see the evidence.
5: No one can say what origin a particular aircraft has until it has been examined. After all, we know that Ukrainian drones have strayed into Finnish airspace, into Polish airspace, and at some point into the airspace of the Baltic states.
2: The NATO alliance is putting on a united front with Romania. Britain's Prime Minister said in a post on social media, "This is a serious violation of NATO airspace. Russia's aggression against Ukraine and attacks on civilians and civilian infrastructure threatens the security of our entire continent. The UK unreservedly condemns such strikes." Russian drones have entered NATO airspace multiple times since the start of the Ukraine war. The incursions have never been grave enough to trigger the alliance's collective Article 5 military response. But this is the first time civilians have been injured in a built-up area. A sign that the risk of escalation is rising.
1: Former US Attorney General Pam Bondi has answered questions from lawmakers about the handling of the Jeffrey Epstein files. Several victims travelled to Capitol Hill to demand answers about why no arrests have been made.
6: Former Attorney General Pam Bondi on Capitol Hill Friday, facing questions behind closed doors from lawmakers over the Justice Department's investigation into the late sex offender Jeffrey Epstein.
7: What we're trying to do is just connect all the dots and see if there is a way to hold people accountable.
6: Last July, the Justice Department declared the Epstein investigation to be over. But after facing significant pressure, the DOJ ultimately released more than 3 million files late last year and early this year. Around 2 million are still being reviewed.
7: What documents remain? Why haven't they been turned over? I want every document. I don't want anything held back.
6: During her interview, Bondi acknowledged to lawmakers that there were, quote, redaction errors in the department's handling of the files, and says she delegated the process to then Deputy Attorney General Todd Blanche, who now has her old job.
8: She said, and I quote, "Acting AG Blanche was managing the entire investigation," end quote. And she refused to answer any questions about President Trump.
6: Outside the hearing room, Epstein survivors demanded accountability.
9: To hear Todd Blanche publicly say that there's nothing in the files worth investigating, there are no more investigative leads, it's just quite simply gaslighting.
6: The committee has several more interviews set up for next month, including one with Microsoft founder Bill Gates.
1: A New Jersey ICE detention centre has attracted protesters following reports of mistreatment of detainees. The US Department of Homeland Security claims those inside the facility are well cared for, but New Jersey state politicians want answers.
10: Friday morning, Immigration and Custom Enforcement agents forming a protective wall outside of Delaney Hall, an immigration detention center in Newark, New Jersey. This following days of violent protests.
11: We all need to do everything we can to cool things down now.
10: New Jersey Governor Mikey Sherrill says she'll work with state law enforcement to set up a special zone outside the facility where people can continue to peacefully protest.
12: Our focus is to allow for peaceful assembly.
10: For about a week, protesters have gathered outside amid allegations that those inside are being severely mistreated. One woman who says her husband is being held at Delaney Hall says he frantically called her asking for help.
13: He says they're spraying pepper spray at us and we can't breathe.
10: The Department of Homeland Security says detainees are well treated and that they are provided three meals a day, medical care, and receive full due process. Protesters, though, strongly disagree. Last Friday, hundreds of detainees reportedly began a hunger strike to protest what they call dirty conditions, a lack of sufficient food, and overcrowding, according to their lawyers. DHS has repeatedly denied those claims, yet Governor Sherrill says she too has heard reports of inhumane conditions, but has been denied full access inside the detention center.
11: For days, ICE has refused most of our requests, raising serious questions about what it's trying to hide from public view.
10: Many Democratic lawmakers are calling for the Newark Detention Center to close down.
1: Pope Leo has warned of the dangers of artificial intelligence. In a break from tradition, the Pope attended the presentation of his first encyclical letter, the Magnifica Humanitas, and called for significant regulation for AI.
14: Artificial intelligence needs to be disarmed.
15: In his first major letter to the world, Pope Leo XIV warned of the dangers of artificial intelligence, saying he considers AI to be the biggest threat to humanity today.
14: Like nuclear energy, it must be at the service of all and of the common good. Decisions about technology must never be separated from conscience and responsibility.
15: The first American-born pope called for political leaders to slow down and closely regulate the development of AI systems and for its developers to work for the common good rather than earning tremendous wealth.
16: What he's really concerned about is what he calls a culture of power. What he's calling for is attention to the dignity of every human person.
14: Only with such an integral vision can artificial intelligence be directed toward the common good.
15: The Vatican included AI giant Anthropic as part of its effort to have dialogue with tech giants in Silicon Valley. A co-founder of Anthropic welcomed the Pope's concern and criticism.
17: We need informed critics who will tell the labs when we are failing. We need moral voices that the incentives cannot bend.
15: Pope Leo also apologized for the Catholic Church's long delay in condemning slavery, while warning of new forms of slavery from the rise of AI.
1: This Monday would have been legendary actress Marilyn Monroe's 100th birthday. A group in California's Palm Springs are paying tribute, commemorating the day with a world record attempt.
18: Happy birthday, beautiful Marilyn. I can't believe you're 100.
19: It's our 36th annual Girls Weekend, although we're ladies now, and we're visiting from all over, New York, Chicago, Florida, California. We're going to pick up our packages, we're going to dress, and we're going to be part of it. We're so excited.
20: Blonde wigs, white dresses, and classic Hollywood glamour are taking over downtown Palm Springs. The new Marilyn Boutique opened its doors for the week, giving visitors a chance to prepare for the city's massive Marilyn 100 celebration. The pop-up shop features wig styling, makeup touch-ups, and Marilyn-inspired accessories.
21: Palm Springs has embraced Marilyn to no end, and we certainly are going to set a world record on Saturday.
20: The main event, a Guinness World Record attempt for the largest gathering of people dressed as Marilyn Monroe. Organizers say more than 1,100 people have already registered to take part around the Forever Marilyn statue in downtown Palm Springs.
21: It's been a fun morning here at the boutique. Everybody coming in, picking up their dresses, getting their wigs styled. It's just a fun event.
20: For many here, Marilyn represents more than just old Hollywood.
22: Marilyn has been such a significant structure in the valley for so long, and it's nice to be able to celebrate her birthday with the entire queer community.
20: The Maryland 100 celebration runs through Sunday in downtown Palm Springs.
1: After the break, all the sport and Liverpool's dismal season claims a major scalp. We'll have the details next.
0: Sky News will be back after this short break.

0: Sky News will be back after this short break.
1: Welcome back to Newsnight. I'm Crystal Wu. Time for your Fox Sports News update. Liverpool has sensationally sacked manager Arne Slot a year after he led them to the Premier League title. The club confirmed to fans on social media that they had parted ways with the 47-year-old and the process to appoint a successor is underway. The Reds finished fifth in the Premier League this year, with his future at the club under constant scrutiny and pressure. Departing Bournemouth manager Adoni Iraola is the front-runner to replace Slot at the Reds. The Melbourne Storm are now just 6 points outside the top eight after a hard-fought win over the Sydney Roosters at Amy Park. Defence was the theme of the night, with Melbourne grinding through 32 tackles in the Roosters' red zone before eventually finding the try line through Harry Grant. The Storm were only 6-4 at half-time after some gritty goal-line defence from the visitors. But Moses Leo's sixth try in seven games gave Melbourne some breathing room in the second half.
2: Jerry Evans goes up high and it's heading down towards Ramsey territory. Oh, good catch! And now it's Moses Leo away. Jerry Evans chasing his own kick. Leo burns him away. It's a Melbourne Storm try. Moses Leo goes all the way.
1: Queensland half Sam Walker was sent to the sin bin right on the stroke of full time. The Roosters have now lost eight of their last nine against the Storm. Sua Farlongo, superb for the Storm. He notched up a remarkable 301 run metres from 20 carries. The speedy fullback also with three line breaks and seven tackle breaks. The Roosters blowing a chance to close the gap to the top two, with the Panthers and Warriors playing on Sunday night. The Western Bulldogs are up to seventh spot on the AFL ladder after a victory over Collingwood. The Doggies leading for nearly the entire game, but it was a back-and-forth contest and they were forced to hang on at the end. The final margin, just 4 points.
3: Scott Pendlebury, now available in sandwich form.
4: Oh, just a crazy...
3: SP434 hitting the floor. The record breaker, still a goal maker, though.
5: You just see there, 2 metres is too much at a forward 50 stoppage.
3: Jordan Ngoi doing the business. Nick Dacos also engaging in commerce.
6: He lost his defender in a blender. He's too good, Nick Dacos.
3: But it was the Bulldogs up at quarter time and barking loud to start the second stanza.
6: Set up nicely. Strolling goal.
3: Artie Jones with a goal and two assists. The Dogs capitalising on 10 centre clearances to 3 in the first half.
7: It's a game-high 23-point advantage.
3: The Dogs by 19 points at half-time. A Jones layoff producing a payoff for returning ruckman Tim English.
8: But he is back and the Bulldogs might be as well.
3: Lockie Schultz, a pie flying high. The margin munched down to a kick when Ngoi set up Roan Steele.
8: And the Pies are at last getting some reward.
3: Marcus Bontempelli with a goal to go with 19 touches and 8 clearances.
6: A little work of art from the artist that is Marcus Bontempelli.
3: The Dogs biting back with 3 on the trot.
6: Struck it pretty well. Struck it magnificently.
3: Their paws getting sweaty after conceding the first two of the final term.
8: Dacos was onto it and Lipinski has the honours.
3: Ed Richards and Aaron Norton with steadiers.
6: Nails this one.
3: Ngoi putting one on a plate to keep Collingwood in it.
8: One-on-one memory.
3: Angus Anderson making it a one-kick game. Will Lewis bringing the breathing room his side needed.
9: And another goal from ground level.
3: Tim Membry's third, giving the Pies one last chance. Michael Selwood's courage, making sure they couldn't take it.
8: It's high, it's markable, and it's taken.
3: The last minute mark, helping the Dogs keep their bark. This is their fifth win by a kick or less this season. Sunil Awasthi, Fox Sports News.
1: The Sydney Swans have tossed aside lowly Richmond by 114 points at the SCG. Looking to bounce back from consecutive defeats, the Swans hit the ground running in the first term. Charlie Kurnow booted 6 of his 8 goals by the main break. Isaac Heaney also saw plenty of the ball, racking up 32 touches and kicking 5 goals.
10: Kyle continuing to get better, and he wants to get it back from Bice, who speed. Obliges. This could be a nice moment. Cruises to 60, unselfishly lays it into the path of his gun superstar, Isaac Heaney. Looking for another 5-goal game, another 5-goal, 30-plus disposal game, if you don't mind. What a player he is.
1: It's the first time the Tigers have lost by more than 100 points under Adam Uze. So Kurnow and Heaney were the standouts, along with Chad Warner. The midfielder also had 32 touches and booted 3 goals. Don't forget, for more live and breaking sport, tune in to Fox Sports News 500. And it's time now for to have a look at the weather. Here's Sky News weather meteorologist Marina Newman.
11: Sunday bringing heavy rainfall across the southwestern half of WA, plus looking at the threat for severe weather developing. Meanwhile, sunshine and dry weather has returned to Queensland. 23 degrees in Brisbane for your Sunday. Temperatures going to be dropping. Meanwhile, sunshine and dry weather has returned to Queensland. 23 degrees in Brisbane for your Sunday. Temperatures going

0: dealing with, again, that threat for severe weather, threat for heavy rainfall, flash flooding, and destructive wind gusts targeting the southwestern half of the state as that cool change moves in for our Sunday, finally clearing into Monday.
1: Coming up after the break, world news overnight, including the latest from Budapest, where Arsenal and PSG will go head-to-head in the Champions League final.
2: Sky News will be back after this short break.

0: drones.
1: All of this represents the biggest leap in Australia's military capability in more than a century.
0: Defence Minister Richard Marles warns of the need for increased military spending at a summit in Singapore.
2: States that do not invest in credible defence capability will be more exposed to coercion.
0: US War Secretary Pete Hegseth backs Australia's contributions to the Iran conflict, despite earlier criticisms by the president.
3: When we've called Australia in this context, they've been willing to help with whatever assets they can provide, and we're grateful for that.
0: And four more men trapped in a flooded cave in Laos freed by rescue divers. In Fox Sports News tonight, Arne Slot sacked one season after leading Liverpool to the Premier League, and Melbourne turned a corner after Origin, stopping the Roosters in their tracks.
4: Monitoring severe weather developing across the southwestern half of WA, impacting Perth, plus how that same system will impact the start of your work week coming up.
5: Live on Sky News Australia, this is Newsnight.
0: Welcome to Newsnight. Thanks for your company. I'm Crystal Wu. Australia, the US and the UK will work together to develop unmanned undersea vehicles as part of the trilateral AUKUS agreement. US War Secretary Pete Hegseth made the announcement earlier today alongside Defence Minister Richard Marles and UK Defence Secretary John Healey. The three defence leaders met on the sidelines of the Shangri-La dialogue in Singapore.
6: We're accelerating delivery of advanced capabilities to our warfighters, and together, today, we're pleased to announce the first AUKUS Pillar 2 signature project focused on fielding advanced uncrewed undersea vehicles, or UUVs. The signature project will deliver a suite of highly adaptable, multi-mission UUV payloads designed to support undersea operations and maintain our collective advantage in the maritime domain. The United States, as we've said from the beginning, and we think the review we undertook only strengthened this partnership, remains committed to the AUKUS partnership and is moving as quickly as possible to enhance our combined submarine presence in the Pacific region.
0: According to Defence Minister Richard Marles, AUKUS represents the country's biggest ever industrial project.
7: The first signature project under Pillar 2, which will see all three countries invest in the development of cutting-edge payloads and enabling systems for uncrewed undersea vehicles, is a momentous occasion in what is the AUKUS journey. All of this is the single biggest industrial project in Australia's history. All of this represents the biggest leap in Australia's military capability in more than a century, really since the establishment of the Navy.
0: The UK's Defence Secretary says Pacific security and Atlantic security are indivisible.
8: AUKUS is the most significant military partnership since NATO. But for too long with AUKUS, we've talked too much and delivered too little. That has now changed under our three governments. And as President Trump has said, we're now full steam ahead on AUKUS.
0: US War Secretary Pete Hegseth has backed Australia's contributions to the conflict in Iran. Speaking after the AUKUS announcement, Mr. Hegseth was asked about how the Trump administration views Australia's assistance. Here's what he had to say.
3: When we've called Australia in this context, they've been willing to help with whatever assets they can provide, and we're grateful for that. It's in keeping with how Australia has been a strong partner of ours. The bulk of the weight has been an American effort, especially on the blockade, which has been ironclad and frankly has put the real pressure on Iran. They want to say that they control the strait, but we do. And everything behind the scenes shows that we are in control when it comes to that, including how the dynamics of the negotiation are coming together. But we appreciate the support they're providing. I think the meetings we had on AUKUS today and other arrangements, especially in the Pacific, show that our alliance is as strong as it's ever been.
0: Responding to a follow-up question, Secretary Hegseth assured Australia US Virginia-class submarines will be delivered on time. The vessels are due in the country in the early 2030s.
3: That's why we did the review the way that we did, is to bring ensure that what we're promising is aligned with what we're able to do. And previous administrations have not put enough emphasis on our defense industrial base or our shipbuilding industrial base. And our budget, which we believe we will get, and we're laser focused on making sure it happens, invests in American capabilities, American jobs that will deliver our ability to project those subs, but also provide inside this arrangement. But it's mutually beneficial. Those subs, obviously, in the hands of Australia are important for your defense, but they also add to the combined defense of what we would need to do, heaven forbid there were a contingency.
0: Defence Minister Richard Marles has warned nations to spend more on defence to safeguard their sovereignty. Speaking at the annual Shangri-La Dialogue, Mr. Marles says Australia is strengthening regional partnerships to prevent future conflicts. He claims the government is working towards transforming the Australian Defence Force as it faces new global security threats. The Deputy Prime Minister noted the need for a strong defence sector as the world enters a new era.
2: It is now abundantly clear that the post-Cold War era is over, and with it the optimistic assumption that political convergence and economic interdependence offsets the need for robust government spending on defence and security. States that do not invest in credible defence capability will be more exposed to coercion and face greater constraints on their sovereignty.
0: Liberal leader Angus Taylor has revved up the party faithful in Melbourne, addressing the first federal council meeting since last year's election defeat. Talking up ambition and aspiration, the opposition leader drew battle lines on issues such as income tax, net zero and migration.
9: Emerging defiant following the party's worst election loss in modern history. The Liberal leadership team made ambition and aspiration their core pitch to voters.
10: Anthony Albanese has started a war on aspiration. A war on the very essence of being Australian. A war on the soul of our nation.
11: We are the party of salary earners, of shopkeepers, of skilled artisans, professional men and women and farmers. The strivers, the planners. The ambitious ones.
9: Immediately taking aim at the Federal Labor Government's budget and contentious changes to negative gearing and capital gains tax.
10: They will obliterate opportunity. These taxes will kneecap so many small businesses, startups, and farmers across this great nation.
9: Asserting the broken election promise will impact voters' trust.
10: Our policy will protect Australians' incomes from inflation and put a permanent restraint on the growth of government. Never again will a government be able to steal from Australians year after year via stealth.
9: Angus Taylor outlined the Coalition's counter-proposal to index income tax brackets, promised to scrap net zero, lift the ban on nuclear power and cut immigration.
10: Since Labor was elected, it has brought in a record 1.4 million people, about the population of Adelaide, in just 3.5 years. That number accounted for 80% of our population growth over the same period. If these numbers don't constitute mass migration, then I don't know what does.
9: The Liberal leader praised the appointment of former Prime Minister Tony Abbott to the position of party president as the Coalition tries to counteract surging support for One Nation.
10: As you said yesterday, our country is in trouble. It's got to be all hands on deck.
12: Difficult time to be a moderate in the party, though. Ever consider joining a new party?
13: Never. I'm a Liberal. I'm a Liberal through and through.
9: A message of hope for a party battered by years of division. In such uncertain times, the next policy decisions will be critical. Julia Bradley, Sky News.
0: Donald Trump has held a high-stake meeting on Iran at the White House Situation Room, ending it without signing a deal. A White House official telling Sky News the president will only sign something that satisfies his red lines. Washington correspondent Jonathan Kersley has more.
14: President Trump called his national security team to the Situation Room of the White House, aiming to call the final determination on Iran. The president made demands of the Iranian regime about what he wanted to see when it comes to his red lines. But Donald Trump walked away from this meeting without saying a deal on a memorandum of understanding had been done, a White House official telling me the Situation Room meeting lasted approximately 2 hours. President Trump will only make a deal that is good for America and satisfies his red lines. Iran can never possess a nuclear weapon. Earlier, President Trump had posted to Truth Social saying, Iran must agree that they will never have a nuclear weapon or bomb. The Hormuz Strait must be immediately open, no tolls, for unrestricted shipping traffic in both directions. The enriched material, sometimes referred to as nuclear dust, President Trump said, which is buried deep underground with virtually collapsed mountains caused by our powerful B-2 bomber attack 11 months ago, sitting on top of it, will be unearthed by the United States in close coordination and conjunction with the Islamic Republic of Iran, plus the International Atomic Energy Agency, and destroyed. But Iran has wanted the nuclear issue to be kicked further down the road. It's been a real point of contention. And a commitment from Iran to not have a nuclear weapon was in the original Iran nuclear deal signed under Barack Obama, an agreement President Trump walked away from. The Iranian regime is making it clear, as far as they're concerned, nothing is finalized when it comes to the memorandum of understanding.
15: As I speak to you now, the exchange of messages is continuing, but an understanding has not been finalized. Regarding other points that have been mentioned, including the nuclear issue, I stress again that at this stage, we are focused on ending the war.
14: President Trump would likely be wanting a guarantee whatever he is going to sign has the approval of the Ayatollah Mojtaba Khamenei. Iran is also adamant it would be it and Oman controlling the Strait of Hormuz. Its effective closure throughout the entirety of this conflict has severely damaged global oil supply, and the Iranian regime now knows, according to Donald Trump's former national security adviser John Bolton, they could flick it on and off like a switch. Today came a warning from groups including the International Monetary Fund, the World Bank and the International Energy Agency. If shipping flows do not return to normal, continued rapid depletion of global oil inventories ahead of peak summer oil demand in the Northern Hemisphere would present increasing risks for fuel security, market conditions, and broader economic resilience. And that would be detrimental to countries around the world, including Australia. This weekend, President Trump is staying in Washington, D.C. It's a sign, perhaps, of the work that lies ahead over the next few days.
0: Four more people have been freed from a flooded cave in Laos. They are among a group of villagers who entered it a week ago in search for gold. Their rescue comes a day after a 23-year-old man was rescued. Cordelia Lynch has the latest.
16: This was a complex operation and it is still ongoing. Nevertheless, though, remarkable stories of survival and images emerging from central Laos of some of those villagers who have managed to make it out. You heard jubilant cheers as they managed to walk free themselves from the caves. Now, the weather has been perilous. These are extremely small, narrow spaces that highly experienced divers were hoping to move through today. But then this group of villagers emerged by themselves, and that's thanks in part to a pumping operation that took place overnight, and the water reduced significantly, and that created a space for these men to walk free. Many of them caked in mud, clearly exhausted, some complaining of chest pains, but absolutely delighted to embracing those that were waiting outside for them. They were taken on stretchers and on to hospital. We don't yet know exactly about their medical condition. And there are, as we understand it, two men still trapped inside. So the operation to try and get them out is still ongoing. This group of villagers had initially gone in, we understand, to search for gold back on the 20th of May, and then there were these flash floods. And last night there was concern about more flooding complicating the rescue operation. But in fact, one man was brought out with two professional divers either side of him, and then we saw today, of course, these four men emerging safe and sound. So certainly a miraculous turn of events. Many had feared the worst, but they were able to get through incredibly dense caves, and this is in a mountainous remote location. So fortunately, a wonderful end to the story for them. But as we say, two people still trapped inside.
0: Coming up on Newsnight, despite fears of shortages, petrol stocks are at record levels. Details next.
5: Sky News will be back after this short break.

0: Sky News will be back after this short break.
1: More than 50,000 first home buyers are at risk of losing money after house prices tumble in some capital cities. Homeowners in Sydney and Melbourne will be hit the hardest, threatening over-leveraged borrowers who have taken advantage of the government's 5% deposit scheme.
2: A five-bedroom, three-bathroom Art Deco beauty in Killara up in Sydney's Lower North Shore. At today's auction, this was the result.
3: With our bidders being a little nervous, a little hesitant, Jessica, we'll pass the property in with no bid today.
2: Investors have left the market and buyers aren't biting. House prices, particularly on the more expensive end, tumbling in the past few weeks.
4: We could be talking 5 or 10% perhaps. Very hard to say depending suburb to suburb.
2: The sharp downturn has hit one mortgage-heavy cohort the hardest, first home buyers, now facing negative equity.
5: I regard it essentially as the second worst financial position outside bankruptcy itself.
2: 50,000 people from Sydney and Melbourne have used the government's 5% deposit scheme. That's where experts are tipping prices to drop the most.
5: For those who have bought into a falling market with the maximum leverage, well, it just compounds the losses.
6: So how does this work? Let's say you bought a property for $1 million using the government's 5% deposit scheme. You'd have a mortgage of $950,000. But if the market drops by 6%, it's now worth $940,000, meaning an actual loss of 10 grand.
7: There'll be, you know, short-term fluctuations in the housing market, but you've got to set your policies for the medium and long term.
8: These changes aren't a level up for young Australians wanting to own a home. They're a home ownership lockout.
2: The tip for those in a crunch, don't panic and don't sell.
4: If there's any way to hold on, hold on, because we know that things can correct themselves.
1: As the Albanese government introduces its budget legislation to Parliament, the nation's small businesses are urging the Treasurer to rethink the changes to capital gains tax and negative gearing. Sky News spoke with several small business operators who say the changes will discourage investment and penalise ambition.
9: Jasmine Papalia owns and operates Minocco Concepts, an interior design small business located in Sydney's southern suburbs, specialising in residential renovations.
10: We're dealing with the couple getting into the market for the first time. We're dealing with the families that are growing and expanding. And we're dealing with people who are retiring and downsizing or upsizing to accommodate grandchildren.
9: But after the release of this year's federal budget, she's noticed a change.
10: It's the first time I've actually had to have clients coming to me with fear-based reactions going, hold on, pause, what are we doing?
9: Jasmine says the lack of certainty is seeing clients either cancel plans or cut back on how much they're willing to spend.
10: And they're looking at it going, how am I going to access my money? Hold on, I thought I had this much. I now have this much. What are we going to do?
9: Calvin Kwok is one of those clients. He hired Jasmine to help him and his family renovate their dream home, but he's now rethinking his plans.
11: We had planned to use our after-tax proceeds from some investments that we have to do some renovation work on our home, and that's all now put on hold.
9: He's also concerned about the domino effect his decision to scale back will have on the wider industry.
11: That just doesn't affect me. It affects people like Jasmine, who we engage as interior designer, architects, builders, contractors, suppliers. These are people whose businesses and livelihoods are now in jeopardy because of these tax changes.
9: Builders and suppliers say the uncertainty about the tax changes is having a noticeable impact on the order book.
12: At the moment, when your cash flow is going left, right and centre, it's so hard to plan. It's so hard to be honest with clients when things are just changing by the day.
9: Fouad Rich oversees renovation projects like this inner city apartment refit. He says consumers are now facing a double whammy of rising costs and now higher tax.
12: We were already just getting on top of rising prices, and now that we've just gone over the hurdle of that, now we've got to battle federal changes, legislation changes, as well as super changes.
9: He says that some basic building costs are up as much as 50% in recent months and has no choice but to pass that on to consumers.
13: So unpopular are some of the changes in the budget that people like Calvin Kwok are considering leaving Australia, a place he's called home since he was a small child, and moving overseas to somewhere like Singapore.
9: The Southeast Asian city-state is a growing hub for tech, finance and even startups, and currently has a capital gains tax rate of zero and an income tax rate that is below 20%.
11: It's not just about the money, it's about rewarding ambition and effort and hard work. Those are all being penalised with this new proposal, and so we do need to think about what's best for our future.
9: For Jasmine, it's about helping small business succeed.
10: We want people opening small businesses. For me, it makes me think, have I made the right decision? And the idea or the concept of someone coming and taking such a huge part of my business after such huge sacrificing, it's devastating.
9: The government says it will consult some sectors on aspects of its tax changes. Matt Taylor, Sky News, Sydney.
1: Despite fears the conflict in Iran could disrupt global fuel supplies, Australians are being assured there's no immediate threat at the bowser. The federal government says petrol reserves are now at record levels, the country holding its largest stockpile since new rules were introduced.
7: Australia has 48 days of petrol supplies on hand as we speak. This is actually the highest level of petrol Australia has held since the minimum stock obligation was introduced in 2023.
1: The government is letting fuel companies keep lower emergency reserves until September, freeing up hundreds of millions of litres of fuel. Tensions could reignite in Victoria Park over the construction of a new stadium for the 2032 Brisbane Olympic Games. Casey Shields has the details.
14: Indigenous activists are showing no signs of leaving Victoria Park, which is set to become a construction zone from Monday, June 1. Members of the Koori Camp Embassy remain in the park, burning their cultural fire, which was ignited on April 5. They are hopeful of stopping the construction of Brisbane Stadium despite the fences closing in. A showdown could be looming, mirroring chaotic scenes seen on Friday.
15: Do you think things will get heated again?
16: Oh, most definitely. When you've got people that are lying about the truth and they have a lot of power and force, they're gonna up it.
14: Five people were arrested when council workers were called to dismantle tents, including Derek Jr.'s father.
16: Dad's doing all right. Yeah, he's at some of the ambassador mob's place and that. He's doing well. No charges laid, just given a bail condition not to come back to the park.
14: Former Queensland Premier Campbell Newman has thrown his support behind the protesters, arguing cultural challenges are yet to be ruled on.
17: It's a matter of black and white historical fact that this site was very significant for Aboriginal people. I'd be just saying to the Federal Minister, Murray Watt, it's time to step up and actually make a decision on these claims that have been lodged with you by the elders.
14: Coals from the sacred fire in Victoria Park have been transferred to other locations to start more fires in a bid to make the police's job harder.
1: A wheelchair user is calling on North Sydney Council to rethink accessibility at its redeveloped Olympic pool. Despite the project's budget blowing out to more than $120 million, the new facility will not include pool hoists for people who cannot use ramps. The council says other access options will be available, but advocates argue some swimmers will still be left behind. A community fireworks event in Tasmania has descended into chaos after fireworks reportedly flew into a crowd. Video of the incident on Tasmania's annual Cracker Night appears to show fireworks horizontally moving towards a group of people before exploding. It's understood this event, which raises funds for the Claremont Junior Football Club, was organised by a local property owner. Witnesses have reported seeing several children get hit by the fireworks, but it's unclear if anybody was injured. This year's Cracker Night saw a total of 610 permits issued across Tasmania and 12 tonnes of fireworks sold. A remarkable ensemble of neurodivergent and intellectually disabled actors is marking a major milestone. Rollercoaster Theatre Company is celebrating 20 years of stage and screen excellence. But despite the milestone, it needs more support than ever to continue.
18: Before the curtain rises, the magic of roller coaster theatre begins here. Vocal warm-ups, costume changes.
19: Should we just give motherly mothers some sparkles?
18: And a whole lot of character.
20: This is getting very awkward.
21: Awkward.
22: Awkward.
23: Awkward.
18: But there's nothing awkward about this ensemble of bold and fiercely talented performers, many who have been with the company for two decades.
24: It's about fun, it's about family. It's about comedy. It's about all the people.
25: It's never about disability. It's always about ability and look at us and who we are as people and as humans.
18: A mission at the heart since day one, when a group of parents came together around the kitchen table to create more opportunities for people with disabilities in the arts.
26: Theatre in Australia is a very, very difficult thing to get money for in general, and small grassroots companies don't last long. The fact that we've made 20 years is kind of extraordinary.
27: Stage for me is like, it's a calling. It's the one place that I fit in. I've tried so many jobs in my life, and theatre is the only thing that is sustainable for me.
28: They give you the ability to express yourself and allow yourself to like fully connect to the performer within you.
18: Whether that's on the stage or screen.
29: Everyone's like a family. We all treat each other well and we act as a team.
18: Without the generosity of others, productions like this simply wouldn't make it to opening night. And to continue giving everyone a chance to shine on stage, the company needs your help.
26: If people want to donate to Rollercoaster, it's enormously important socially so that we can see a breadth of people on our screens and on our stages.
27: We need it. We need to be able to put on shows. We need to be able to keep this community up.
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0: Sky News will be back after this short break.

0: Sky News will be back after this short break.
1: NATO partners are condemning Russia after a drone struck an apartment building in Romania. The explosion injured two people. Moscow is being accused of reckless behaviour, but Russian President Vladimir Putin is blaming Ukraine.
2: A Russian drone hitting NATO territory. That's what Romania says happened here overnight. The drone struck this apartment block in a city close to the border with Ukraine, injuring a mother and her child, terrorising many more.
3: When I heard the bang, I didn't even know which way to run. I jumped out of bed and rushed to my husband because he's sick. The fright is sinking in even more now as I realise that this disaster just passed right over us.
2: Romania's president clear about who's to blame.
4: The full responsibility for this incident lies with Russia, a country that has been waging a war of aggression against Ukraine for more than 4 years. In view of this situation, the Consul General of the Russian Federation in Constanta has been declared a persona non grata, and the Consulate General of the Russian Federation in Constanta will close.
2: Romania thinks the drone was most likely part of a Russian attack against Ukraine and that it accidentally strayed across the border into Romanian airspace. But Russia's President Vladimir Putin says he wants to see the evidence.
5: No one can say what origin a particular aircraft has until it has been examined. After all, we know that Ukrainian drones have strayed into Finnish airspace, into Polish airspace, and at some point into the airspace of the Baltic states.
2: The NATO alliance is putting on a united front with Romania. Britain's Prime Minister said in a post on social media, "This is a serious violation of NATO airspace. Russia's aggression against Ukraine and attacks on civilians and civilian infrastructure threatens the security of our entire continent. The UK unreservedly condemns such strikes." Russian drones have entered NATO airspace multiple times since the start of the Ukraine war. The incursions have never been grave enough to trigger the alliance's collective Article 5 military response. But this is the first time civilians have been injured in a built-up area. A sign that the risk of escalation is rising.
1: Former US Attorney General Pam Bondi has answered questions from lawmakers about the handling of the Jeffrey Epstein files. Several victims travelled to Capitol Hill to demand answers about why no arrests have been made.
6: Former Attorney General Pam Bondi on Capitol Hill Friday, facing questions behind closed doors from lawmakers over the Justice Department's investigation into the late sex offender Jeffrey Epstein.
7: What we're trying to do is just connect all the dots and see if there is a way to hold people accountable.
6: Last July, the Justice Department declared the Epstein investigation to be over. But after facing significant pressure, the DOJ ultimately released more than 3 million files late last year and early this year. Around 2 million are still being reviewed.
7: What documents remain? Why haven't they been turned over? I want every document. I don't want anything held back.
6: During her interview, Bondi acknowledged to lawmakers that there were, quote, redaction errors in the department's handling of the files, and says she delegated the process to then Deputy Attorney General Todd Blanche, who now has her old job.
8: She said, and I quote, "Acting AG Blanche was managing the entire investigation," end quote. And she refused to answer any questions about President Trump.
6: Outside the hearing room, Epstein survivors demanded accountability.
9: To hear Todd Blanche publicly say that there's nothing in the files worth investigating, there are no more investigative leads, it's just quite simply gaslighting.
6: The committee has several more interviews set up for next month, including one with Microsoft founder Bill Gates.
1: A New Jersey ICE detention center has attracted protesters following reports of mistreatment of detainees. The U.S. Department of Homeland Security claims those inside the facility are well cared for, but New Jersey state politicians want answers.
10: Friday morning, Immigration and Customs Enforcement agents forming a protective wall outside of Delaney Hall, an immigration detention center in Newark, New Jersey. This following days of violent protests.
11: We all need to do everything we can to cool things down now.
10: New Jersey Governor Mikey Sherrill says she'll work with state law enforcement to set up a special zone outside the facility where people can continue to peacefully protest.
12: Our focus is to allow for peaceful assembly.
10: For about a week, protesters have gathered outside amid allegations that those inside are being severely mistreated. One woman who says her husband is being held at Delaney Hall says he frantically called her asking for help.
13: He says they're spraying pepper spray at us and we can't breathe.
10: The Department of Homeland Security says detainees are well treated and that they are provided three meals a day, medical care, and receive full due process. Protesters, though, strongly disagree. Last Friday, hundreds of detainees reportedly began a hunger strike to protest what they call dirty conditions, a lack of sufficient food, and overcrowding, according to their lawyers. DHS has repeatedly denied those claims, yet Governor Sherrill says she too has heard reports of inhumane conditions, but has been denied full access inside the detention center.
11: For days, ICE has refused most of our requests, raising serious questions about what it's trying to hide from public view.
10: Many Democratic lawmakers are calling for the Newark Detention Center to close down.
1: Pope Leo has warned of the dangers of artificial intelligence. In a break from tradition, the Pope attended the presentation of his first encyclical letter, the Magnifica Humanitas, and called for significant regulation for AI.
14: Artificial intelligence needs to be disarmed.
15: In his first major letter to the world, Pope Leo XIV warned of the dangers of artificial intelligence, saying he considers AI to be the biggest threat to humanity today.
14: Like nuclear energy, it must be at the service of all and of the common good. Decisions about technology must never be separated from conscience and responsibility.
15: The first American-born pope called for political leaders to slow down and closely regulate the development of AI systems and for its developers to work for the common good rather than earning tremendous wealth.
16: What he's really concerned about is what he calls a culture of power. What he's calling for is attention to the dignity of every human person.
14: Only with such an integral vision can artificial intelligence be directed toward the common good.
15: The Vatican included AI giant Anthropic as part of its effort to have dialogue with tech giants in Silicon Valley. A co-founder of Anthropic welcomed the Pope's concern and criticism.
17: We need informed critics who will tell the labs when we are failing. We need moral voices that the incentives cannot bend.
15: Pope Leo also apologized for the Catholic Church's long delay in condemning slavery, while warning of new forms of slavery from the rise of AI.
1: This Monday would have been legendary actress Marilyn Monroe's 100th birthday. A group in California's Palm Springs are paying tribute, commemorating the day with a world record attempt.
18: Happy birthday, beautiful Marilyn. I can't believe you're 100.
19: It's our 36th annual Girls Weekend, although we're ladies now, and we're visiting from all over, New York, Chicago, Florida, California. We're going to pick up our packages, we're going to dress, and we're going to be part of it. We're so excited.
20: Blonde wigs, white dresses, and classic Hollywood glamour are taking over downtown Palm Springs. The new Marilyn Boutique opened its doors for the week, giving visitors a chance to prepare for the city's massive Marilyn 100 celebration. The pop-up shop features wig styling, makeup touch-ups, and Marilyn-inspired accessories.
21: Palm Springs has embraced Marilyn to no end, and we certainly are going to set a world record on Saturday.
20: The main event, a Guinness World Record attempt for the largest gathering of people dressed as Marilyn Monroe. Organizers say more than 1,100 people have already registered to take part around the Forever Marilyn statue in downtown Palm Springs.
21: It's been a fun morning here at the boutique. Everybody coming in, picking up their dresses, getting their wigs styled. It's just a fun event.
20: For many here, Marilyn represents more than just old Hollywood.
22: Marilyn has been such a significant structure in the valley for so long, and it's nice to be able to celebrate her birthday with the entire entire community.
20: The Maryland 100 celebration runs through Sunday in downtown Palm Springs.
1: After the break, all the sport and Liverpool's dismal season claims a major scalp. We'll have the details next.
0: Sky News will be back after this short break.

0: Sky News will be back after this short break.
1: Welcome back to Newsnight. I'm Crystal Wu. Time for your Fox Sports News update. Liverpool has sensationally sacked manager Arne Slot a year after he led them to the Premier League title. The club confirmed to fans on social media that they had parted ways with the 47-year-old and the process to appoint a successor is underway. The Reds finished fifth in the Premier League this year, with his future at the club under constant scrutiny and pressure. Departing Bournemouth manager Adoni Irola is the front runner to replace Slot at the Reds. The Melbourne Storm are now just 6 points outside the top eight after a hard-fought win over the Sydney Roosters at Amy Park. Defence was the theme of the night, with Melbourne grinding through 32 tackles in the Roosters' red zone before eventually finding the try line through Harry Grant. The Storm were only 6-4 at half-time after some gritty goal-line defence from the visitors. But Moses Leo's sixth try in seven games gave Melbourne some breathing room in the second half.
2: Jerry Evans goes up high and it's heading down towards Ramsey territory. Oh, good catch! And now it's Moses Leo away. Jerry Evans chasing his own kick. Leo burns him away. It's a Melbourne Storm try. Moses Leo goes all the way.
1: Queensland half Sam Walker was sent to the sin bin right on the stroke of full time. The Roosters have now lost eight of their last nine against the Storm. Sua Farlongo, superb for the Storm. He notched up a remarkable 301 run metres from 20 carries. The speedy fullback also with three line breaks and seven tackle breaks. The Roosters blowing a chance to close the gap to the top two, with the Panthers and Warriors playing on Sunday night. The Western Bulldogs are up to seventh spot on the AFL ladder after a victory over Collingwood. The Doggies leading for nearly the entire game, but it was a back-and-forth contest and they were forced to hang on at the end. The final margin, just 4 points.
3: Scott Pendlebury, now available in sandwich form.
4: Oh, just a grazer.
3: SP434 hitting the floor. The record breaker, still a goal maker, though.
5: You just see there, 2 metres is too much at a forward 50 stoppage.
3: Jordan Ngoi doing the business. Nick Dacos also engaging in commerce.
6: He lost his defender in a blender. He's too good, Nick Dacos.
3: But it was the Bulldogs up at quarter time and barking loud to start the second stanza.
6: Set up nicely. Strolling goal.
3: Artie Jones with a goal and two assists. The Dogs capitalising on 10 centre clearances to 3 in the first half.
7: It's a game-high 23-point advantage.
3: The Dogs by 19 points at half-time. A Jones layoff producing a payoff for returning ruckman Tim English.
8: But he is back and the Bulldogs might be as well.
3: Lockie Schultz, a pie flying high. The margin munched down to a kick when Ngoi set up Roan Steele.
8: And the Pies are at last getting some reward.
3: Marcus Bontempelli with a goal to go with 19 touches and 8 clearances.
6: What a work of art from the artist that is Marcus Bontempelli.
3: The Dogs biting back with 3 on the trot.
6: Struck it pretty well. Struck it magnificently.
3: Their paws getting sweaty after conceding the first two of the final term.
8: Dacos was onto it and Lipinski has the honours.
3: Ed Richards and Aaron Norton with steadiers.
6: Nails this one.
3: Ngoi putting one on a plate to keep Collingwood in it.
8: One-on-one memory.
3: Angus Anderson making it a one-kick game. Will Lewis bringing the breathing room his side needed.
9: And another goal from ground level.
3: Tim Membry's third, giving the Pies one last chance. Michael Selwood's courage, making sure they couldn't take it.
8: It's high, it's markable, and it's taken.
3: The last minute mark, helping the Dogs keep their bark. This is their fifth win by a kick or less this season. Sunil Awasthi, Fox Sports News.
1: The Sydney Swans have tossed aside lowly Richmond by 114 points at the SCG. Looking to bounce back from consecutive defeats, the Swans hit the ground running in the first term. Charlie Kurnow booted 6 of his 8 goals by the main break. Isaac Heaney also saw plenty of the ball, racking up 32 touches and kicking 5 goals.
10: Kyle continuing to get better, and he wants to get it back from Bice, that's who obliges. Speed. This could be a nice moment. Cruises to 60, unselfishly lays it into the path of his gun superstar, Isaac Heaney. Looking for another 5-goal game, another 5-goal, 30-plus disposal game, if you don't mind. What a player he is.
1: It's the first time the Tigers have lost by more than 100 points under Adam Uze. So Kurnow and Heaney were the standouts, along with Chad Warner. The midfielder also had 32 touches and booted 3 goals. Don't forget, for more live and breaking sport, tune in to Fox Sports News 500. And it's time now for to have a look at the weather. Here's Sky News weather meteorologist Marina Newman.
11: Sunday bringing heavy rainfall across the southwestern half of WA. Plus, looking at the threat for severe weather developing. Meanwhile, sunshine and dry weather has returned to Queensland. 23 degrees in Brisbane for your Sunday. Temperatures going to be dropping into the low teens overnight. And across Sydney, East Coast is looking dry, partly sunny skies. Temperatures at a high of 20 degrees for the afternoon. And patchy rainfall still targeting Victoria. Melbourne, 15 degrees for our Sunday afternoon, 9 degrees overnight. But the heavier rainfall still underway. Adelaide seeing the beginning of rainfall, 17 degrees for our Sunday. Everything moving out of WA, seeing the ongoing threat of severe weather for Perth, 21 degrees, 13 as we head into our overnight hours. But still dealing with, again, that threat for severe weather, threat for heavy rainfall, flash flooding and destructive wind gusts targeting the southwestern half. But still dealing with, again, that threat for severe weather, threat for heavy rainfall, flash flooding and destructive wind gusts targeting the southwestern.

0: AUKUS defence leaders unveil a plan to jointly develop unmanned undersea drones.
1: All of this represents the biggest leap in Australia's military capability in more than a century.
0: Defence Minister Richard Marles warns of the need for increased military spending at a summit in Singapore.
2: States that do not invest in credible defence capability will be more exposed to coercion.
0: US War Secretary Pete Hegseth backs Australia's contributions to the Iran conflict, despite earlier criticisms by the president.
3: When we've called Australia in this context, they've been willing to help with whatever assets they can provide, and we're grateful for that.
0: And four more men trapped in a flooded cave in

0: Louse freed by rescue divers. In Fox Sports News tonight, Arne Slot sacked one season after leading Liverpool to the Premier League, and Melbourne turn a corner after Origin, stopping the Roosters in their tracks.
1: Monitoring severe weather developing across the southwestern half of WA, impacting Perth, plus how that same system will impact the start of your work week coming up.
2: Live on Sky News Australia, this is Newsnight.
0: Welcome to Newsnight. Thanks for your company. I'm Crystal Wu. Australia, the US and the UK will work together to develop unmanned undersea vehicles as part of the trilateral AUKUS agreement. US War Secretary Pete Hegseth made the announcement earlier today alongside Defence Minister Richard Marles and UK Defence Secretary John Healey. The three defence leaders met on the sidelines of the Shangri-La dialogue in Singapore.
3: We're accelerating delivery of advanced capabilities to our warfighters, and together, today, we're pleased to announce the first AUKUS Pillar 2 signature project, focused on fielding advanced uncrewed undersea vehicles, or UUVs. The signature project will deliver a suite of highly adaptable, multi-mission UUV payloads designed to support undersea operations and maintain our collective advantage in the maritime domain. The United States, as we've said from the beginning, and we think the review we undertook only strengthened this partnership, remains committed to the AUKUS partnership and is moving as quickly as possible to enhance our combined submarine presence in the Pacific region.
0: According to Defence Minister Richard Marles, AUKUS represents the country's biggest ever industrial project.
4: The first signature project under Pillar 2, which will see all three countries invest in the development of cutting-edge payloads and enabling systems for uncrewed undersea vehicles, is a momentous occasion in what is the AUKUS journey. All of this is the single biggest industrial project in Australia's history. All of this represents the biggest leap in Australia's military capability in more than a century, really since the establishment of the Navy.
0: The UK's Defence Secretary says Pacific security and Atlantic security are indivisible.
5: AUKUS is the most significant military partnership since NATO. But for too long with AUKUS, we've talked too much and delivered too little. That has now changed under our three governments. And as President Trump has said, we're now full steam ahead on AUKUS.
0: US War Secretary Pete Hegseth has backed Australia's contributions to the conflict in Iran. Speaking after the AUKUS announcement, Mr. Hegseth was asked about how the Trump administration views Australia's assistance. Here's what he had to say.
3: When we've called Australia in this context, they've been willing to help with whatever assets they can provide, and we're grateful for that. It's in keeping with how Australia has been a strong partner of ours. The bulk of the weight has been an American effort, especially on the blockade, which has been ironclad and frankly has put the real pressure on Iran. They want to say that they control the strait, but we do. And everything behind the scenes shows that we are in control when it comes to that, including how the dynamics of the negotiation are coming together. But we appreciate the support they're providing. I think the meetings we had on AUKUS today and other arrangements, especially in the Pacific, show that our alliance is as strong as it's ever been.
0: Responding to a follow-up question, Secretary Hegseth assured Australia US Virginia-class submarines will be delivered on time. The vessels are due in the country in the early 2030s.
3: That's why we did the review the way that we did, is to bring ensure that what we're promising is aligned with what we're able to do. And previous administrations have not put enough emphasis on our defense industrial base or our shipbuilding industrial base. And our budget, which we believe we will get, and we're laser focused on making sure it happens, invests in American capabilities, American jobs that will deliver our ability to project those subs, but also provide inside this arrangement. But it's mutually beneficial. Those subs, obviously, in the hands of Australia are important for your defense, but they also add to the combined defense of what we would need to do, heaven forbid there were a contingency.
0: Defence Minister Richard Marles has warned nations to spend more on defence to safeguard their sovereignty. Speaking at the annual Shangri-La Dialogue, Mr. Marles says Australia is strengthening regional partnerships to prevent future conflicts. He claims the government is working towards transforming the Australian Defence Force as it faces new global security threats. The Deputy Prime Minister noted the need for a strong defence sector as the world enters a new era.
6: It is now abundantly clear that the post-Cold War era is over, and with it the optimistic assumption that political convergence and economic interdependence offsets the need for robust government spending on defence and security. States that do not invest in credible defence capability will be more exposed to coercion and face greater constraints on their sovereignty.
0: Liberal leader Angus Taylor has revved up the party faithful in Melbourne, addressing the first Federal Council meeting since last year's election defeat. Talking up ambition and aspiration, the opposition leader drew battle lines on issues such as income tax, net zero and migration.
7: Emerging defiant following the party's worst election loss in modern history. The Liberal leadership team made ambition and aspiration their core pitch to voters.
8: Anthony Albanese has started a war on aspiration, a war on the very essence of being Australian, a war on the soul of our nation.
9: We are the party of salary earners, of shopkeepers, of skilled artisans, professional men and women and farmers, the strivers, the planners, the ambitious ones.
7: Immediately taking aim at the Federal Labor Government's budget and contentious changes to negative gearing and capital gains tax.
8: They will obliterate opportunity. These taxes will kneecap so many small businesses, startups, and farmers across this great nation.
7: Asserting the broken election promise will impact voters' trust.
8: Our policy will protect Australians' incomes from inflation and put a permanent restraint on the growth of government. Never again will a government be able to steal from Australians year after year via stealth.
7: Angus Taylor outlined the Coalition's counter-proposal to index income tax brackets, promised to scrap net zero, lift the ban on nuclear power and cut immigration.
8: Since Labor was elected, it has brought in a record 1.4 million people, about the population of Adelaide, in just 3.5 years. That number accounted for 80% of our population growth over the same period. If these numbers don't constitute mass migration, then I don't know what does.
7: The Liberal leader praised the appointment of former Prime Minister Tony Abbott to the position of party president as the Coalition tries to counteract surging support for One Nation.
8: As you said yesterday, our country is in trouble. It's got to be all hands on deck.
10: Difficult time to be a moderate in the party, though. Ever consider joining a new party?
11: Never. I'm a Liberal. I'm a Liberal through and through.
7: A message of hope for a party battered by years of division. In such uncertain times, the next policy decisions will be critical. Julia Bradley, Sky News.
0: Donald Trump has held a high-stake meeting on Iran at the White House Situation Room, ending it without signing a deal. A White House official telling Sky News the president will only sign something that satisfies his red lines. Washington correspondent Jonathan Kersley has more.
12: President Trump called his national security team to the Situation Room of the White House, aiming to call the final determination on Iran. The president made demands of the Iranian regime about what he wanted to see when it comes to his red lines. But Donald Trump walked away from this meeting without saying a deal on a memorandum of understanding had been done, a White House official telling me the Situation Room meeting lasted approximately 2 hours. President Trump will only make a deal that is good for America and satisfies his red lines. Iran can never possess a nuclear weapon. Earlier, President Trump had posted to Truth Social saying, Iran must agree that they will never have a nuclear weapon or bomb. The Hormuz Strait must be immediately open, no tolls, for unrestricted shipping traffic in both directions. The enriched material, sometimes referred to as nuclear dust, President Trump said, which is buried deep underground with virtually collapsed mountains caused by our powerful B-2 bomber attack 11 months ago, sitting on top of it, will be unearthed by the United States in close coordination and conjunction with the Islamic Republic of Iran, plus the International Atomic Energy Agency, and destroyed. But Iran has wanted the nuclear issue to be kicked further down the road. It's been a real point of contention. And a commitment from Iran to not have a nuclear weapon was in the original Iran nuclear deal signed under Barack Obama, an agreement President Trump walked away from. The Iranian regime is making it clear, as far as they're concerned, nothing is finalized when it comes to the memorandum of understanding.
13: As I speak to you now, the exchange of messages is continuing, but an understanding has not been finalized. Regarding other points that have been mentioned, including the nuclear issue, I stress again that at this stage, we are focused on ending the war.
12: President Trump would likely be wanting a guarantee whatever he is going to sign has the approval of the Ayatollah Mojtaba Khamenei. Iran is also adamant it would be it and Oman controlling the Strait of Hormuz. Its effective closure throughout the entirety of this conflict has severely damaged global oil supply, and the Iranian regime now knows, according to Donald Trump's former national security advisor John Bolton, they could flick it on and off like a switch. Today came a warning from groups including the International Monetary Fund, the World Bank and the International Energy Agency. If shipping flows do not return to normal, continued rapid depletion of global oil inventories ahead of peak summer oil demand in the Northern Hemisphere would present increasing risks for fuel security, market conditions, and broader economic resilience. And that would be detrimental to countries around the world, including Australia. This weekend, President Trump is staying in Washington, D.C. It's a sign, perhaps, of the work that lies ahead over the next few days.
0: Four more people have been freed from a flooded cave in Laos. They are among a group of villagers who entered it a week ago in search for gold. Their rescue comes a day after a 23-year-old man was rescued. Cordelia Lynch has the latest.
14: This was a complex operation and it is still ongoing. Nevertheless, though, remarkable stories of survival and images emerging from central Laos of some of those villagers who have managed to make it out. You heard jubilant cheers as they managed to walk free themselves from the caves. Now, the weather has been perilous. These are extremely small, narrow spaces that highly experienced divers were hoping to move through today. But then this group of villagers emerged by themselves. And that's thanks in part to a pumping operation that took place overnight. And the water reduced significantly. And that created a space for these men to walk free. Many of them caked in mud, clearly exhausted, some complaining of chest pains, but absolutely delighted to embracing those that were waiting outside for them. They were taken on stretchers and on to hospital. We don't yet know exactly about their medical condition. And there are, as we understand it, two men still trapped inside. So the operation to try and get them out is still ongoing. This group of villagers had initially gone in, we understand, to search for gold back on the 20th of May, and then there were these flash floods. And last night there was concern about more flooding complicating the rescue operation. But in fact, one man was brought out with two professional divers either side of him. And then we saw today, of course, these four men emerging safe and sound. So certainly a miraculous turn of events. Many had feared the worst, but they were able to get through incredibly dense caves, and this is in a mountainous, remote location. So fortunately, a wonderful end to the story for them, but as we say, two people still trapped inside.
0: Coming up on Newsnight, despite fears of shortages, petrol stocks are at record levels. Details next.
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0: Sky News will be back after this short break.
1: More than 50,000 first home buyers are at risk of losing money after house prices tumble in some capital cities. Homeowners in Sydney and Melbourne will be hit the hardest, threatening over-leveraged borrowers who have taken advantage of the government's 5% deposit scheme.
2: A five-bedroom, three-bathroom Art Deco beauty in Killara up in Sydney's Lower North Shore. At today's auction, this was the result.
3: With our bidders being a little nervous, a little hesitant, Jessica, we'll pass the property in with no bid today.
2: Investors have left the market and buyers aren't biting. House prices, particularly on the more expensive end, tumbling in the past few weeks.
4: We could be talking 5 or 10% perhaps. Very hard to say depending suburb to suburb.
2: The sharp downturn has hit one mortgage-heavy cohort the hardest, first home buyers, now facing negative equity.
5: I regard it essentially as the second worst financial position outside bankruptcy itself.
2: 50,000 people from Sydney and Melbourne have used the government's 5% deposit scheme. That's where experts are tipping prices to drop the most.
5: For those who have bought into a falling market with the maximum leverage, well, it just compounds the losses.
2: So how does this work? Let's say you bought a property for $1 million using the government's 5% deposit scheme. You'd have a mortgage of $950,000. But if the market drops by 6%, it's now worth $940,000, meaning an actual loss of 10 grand.
6: There'll be, you know, short-term fluctuations in the housing market, but you've got to set your policies for the medium and long term.
7: These changes aren't a level up for young Australians wanting to own a home. They're a home ownership lockout.
2: The tip for those in a crunch, don't panic and don't sell.
4: If there's any way to hold on, hold on, because we know that things can correct themselves.
1: As the Albanese government introduces its budget legislation to Parliament, the nation's small businesses are urging the Treasurer to rethink the changes to capital gains tax and negative gearing. Sky News spoke with several small business operators who say the changes will discourage investment and penalise ambition.
8: Jasmine Papalia owns and operates Minocco Concepts, an interior design small business located in Sydney's southern suburbs, specialising in residential renovations.
9: We're dealing with the couple getting into the market for the first time. We're dealing with the families that are growing and expanding. And we're dealing with people who are retiring and downsizing or upsizing to accommodate grandchildren.
8: But after the release of this year's federal budget, she's noticed a change.
9: It's the first time I've actually had to have clients coming to me with fear-based reactions going, hold on, pause, what are we doing?
8: Jasmine says the lack of certainty is seeing clients either cancel plans or cut back on how much they're willing to spend.
9: And they're looking at it going, how am I going to access my money? Hold on, I thought I had this much. I now have this much. What are we going to do?
8: Calvin Kwok is one of those clients. He hired Jasmine to help him and his family renovate their dream home, but he's now rethinking his plans.
10: We had planned to use our after-tax proceeds from some investments that we have to do some renovation work on our home, and that's all now put on hold.
8: He's also concerned about the domino effect his decision to scale back will have on the wider industry.
10: That just doesn't affect me. It affects people like Jasmine, who we engage as interior designer, architects, builders, contractors, suppliers. These are people whose businesses and livelihoods are now in jeopardy because of these tax changes.
8: Builders and suppliers say the uncertainty about the tax changes is having a noticeable impact on the order book.
11: At the moment, when your cash flow is going left, right and centre, it's so hard to plan. It's so hard to be honest with clients when things are just changing by the day.
8: Fouad Rich oversees renovation projects like this inner city apartment refit. He says consumers are now facing a double whammy of rising costs and now higher tax.
11: We were already just getting on top of rising prices, and now that we've just gone over the hurdle of that, now we've got to battle federal changes, legislation changes, as well as super changes.
8: He says that some basic building costs are up as much as 50% in recent months and has no choice but to pass that on to consumers.
12: So unpopular are some of the changes in the budget that people like Calvin Kwok are considering leaving Australia, a place he's called home since he was a small child, and moving overseas to somewhere like Singapore.
8: The Southeast Asian city-state is a growing hub for tech, finance and even startups, and currently has a capital gains tax rate of zero and an income tax rate that is below 20%.
10: It's not just about the money, it's about rewarding ambition and effort and hard work. Those are all being penalised with this new proposal, and so we do need to think about what's best for our future.
8: For Jasmine, it's about helping small business succeed.
9: We want people opening small businesses. For me, it makes me think, have I made the right decision? And the idea or the concept of someone coming and taking such a huge part of my business after such huge sacrificing, it's devastating.
8: The government says it will consult some sectors on aspects of its tax changes. Matt Taylor, Sky News, Sydney.
1: Despite fears the conflict in Iran could disrupt global fuel supplies, Australians are being assured there's no immediate threat at the Bowser. The federal government says petrol reserves are now at record levels, the country holding its largest stockpile since new rules were introduced.
6: Australia has 48 days of petrol supplies on hand as we speak. This is actually the highest level of petrol Australia has held since the minimum stock obligation was introduced in 2023.
1: The government is letting fuel companies keep lower emergency reserves until September, freeing up hundreds of millions of litres of fuel. Tensions could reignite in Victoria Park over the construction of a new stadium for the 2032 Brisbane Olympic Games. Casey Shields has the details.
13: Indigenous activists are showing no signs of leaving Victoria Park, which is set to become a construction zone from Monday, June 1. Members of the Koori Camp Embassy remain in the park, burning their cultural fire, which was ignited on April 5. They are hopeful of stopping the construction of Brisbane Stadium despite the fences closing in. A showdown could be looming, mirroring chaotic scenes seen on Friday.
14: Do you think things will get heated again?
15: Oh, most definitely. Most definitely. When you've got people that are lying about the truth and they have a lot of power and force, they're gonna up it.
13: Five people were arrested when council workers were called to dismantle tents, including Derek Jr.'s father.
15: Dad's doing all right. Yeah, he's at some of the ambassador mob's place and that. He's doing well. No charges laid, just given a bail condition not to come back to the park.
13: Former Queensland Premier Campbell Newman has thrown his support behind the protesters, arguing cultural challenges are yet to be ruled on.
16: It's a matter of black and white historical fact that this site was very significant for Aboriginal people. I'd be just saying to the Federal Minister, Murray Watt, it's time to step up and actually make a decision on these claims that have been lodged with you by the elders.
13: Coals from the sacred fire in Victoria Park have been transferred to other locations to start more fires in a bid to make the police's job harder.
1: A wheelchair user is calling on North Sydney Council to rethink accessibility at its redeveloped Olympic pool. Despite the project's budget blowing out to more than $120 million, the new facility will not include pool hoists for people who cannot use ramps. The council says other access options will be available, but advocates argue some swimmers will still be left behind. A community fireworks event in Tasmania has descended into chaos after fireworks reportedly flew into a crowd. Video of the incident on Tasmania's annual Cracker Night appears to show fireworks horizontally moving towards a group of people before exploding. It's understood this event, which raises funds for the Claremont Junior Football Club, was organised by a local property owner. Witnesses have reported seeing several children get hit by the fireworks, but it's unclear if anybody was injured. This year's Cracker Night saw a total of 610 permits issued across Tasmania and 12 tonnes of fireworks sold. A remarkable ensemble of neurodivergent and intellectually disabled actors is marking a major milestone. Rollercoaster Theatre Company is celebrating 20 years of stage and screen excellence. But despite the milestone, it needs more support than ever to continue.
17: Before the curtain rises, the magic of roller coaster theatre begins here. Vocal warm-ups, costume changes.
18: Should we just give motherly mothers some sparkles?
17: And a whole lot of character.
19: This is getting very awkward.
20: Awkward.
21: Awkward.
22: Awkward.
17: But there's nothing awkward about this ensemble of bold and fiercely talented performers, many who have been with the company for two decades.
23: It's about fun, it's about family. It's about comedy. It's about all the people.
24: It's never about disability. It's always about ability and look at us and who we are as people and as humans.
17: A mission at the heart since day one, when a group of parents came together around the kitchen table to create more opportunities for people with disabilities in the arts.
25: Theatre in Australia is a very, very difficult thing to get money for in general, and small grassroots companies don't last long. The fact that we've made 20 years is kind of extraordinary.
26: Stage for me is like, it's a calling. It's the one place that I fit in. I've tried so many jobs in my life, and theatre is the only thing that is sustainable for me.
27: They give you the ability to express yourself and allow yourself to like fully connect to the performer within you.
17: Whether that's on the stage or screen.
28: Everyone's like a family. We all treat each other well and we act as a team.
29: Without the generosity of others, productions like this simply wouldn't make it to opening night. And to continue giving everyone a chance to shine on stage, the company needs your help.
25: If people want to donate to Rollercoaster, it's enormously important socially so that we can see a breadth of people on our screens and on our stages.
26: We need it. We need to be able to put on shows. We need to be able to keep this community.
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0: Sky News will be back after this short break.
1: NATO partners are condemning Russia after a drone struck an apartment building in Romania. The explosion injured two people. Moscow is being accused of reckless behaviour, but Russian President Vladimir Putin is blaming Ukraine.
2: A Russian drone hitting NATO territory. That's what Romania says happened here overnight. The drone struck this apartment block in a city close to the border with Ukraine, injuring a mother and her child, terrorising many more.
3: When I heard the bang, I didn't even know which way to run. I jumped out of bed and rushed to my husband because he's sick. The fright is sinking in even more now as I realise that this disaster just passed right over us.
2: Romania's president, clear about who's to blame.
4: The full responsibility for this incident lies with Russia, a country that has been waging a war of aggression against Ukraine for more than 4 years. In view of this situation, the Consul General of the Russian Federation in Constanta has been declared a persona non grata, and the Consulate General of the Russian Federation in Constanta will close.
2: Romania thinks the drone was most likely part of a Russian attack against Ukraine and that it accidentally strayed across the border into Romanian airspace. But Russia's President Vladimir Putin says he wants to see the evidence.
5: No one can say what origin a particular aircraft has until it has been examined. After all, we know that Ukrainian drones have strayed into Finnish airspace, into Polish airspace, and at some point into the airspace of the Baltic states.
2: The NATO alliance is putting on a united front with Romania. Britain's Prime Minister said in a post on social media, "This is a serious violation of NATO airspace. Russia's aggression against Ukraine and attacks on civilians and civilian infrastructure threatens the security of our entire continent. The UK unreservedly condemns such strikes." Russian drones have entered NATO airspace multiple times since the start of the Ukraine war. The incursions have never been grave enough to trigger the alliance's collective Article 5 military response. But this is the first time civilians have been injured in a built-up area, a sign that the risk of escalation is rising.
1: Former US Attorney General Pam Bondi has answered questions from lawmakers about the handling of the Jeffrey Epstein files. Several victims travelled to Capitol Hill to demand answers about why no arrests have been made.
6: Former Attorney General Pam Bondi on Capitol Hill Friday, facing questions behind closed doors from lawmakers over the Justice Department's investigation into the late sex offender Jeffrey Epstein.
7: What we're trying to do is just connect all the dots and see if there is a way to hold people accountable.
6: Last July, the Justice Department declared the Epstein investigation to be over. But after facing significant pressure, the DOJ ultimately released more than 3 million files late last year and early this year. Around 2 million are still being reviewed.
7: What documents remain? Why haven't they been turned over? I want every document. I don't want anything held back.
6: During her interview, Bondi acknowledged to lawmakers that there were, quote, redaction errors in the department's handling of the files, and says she delegated the process to then Deputy Attorney General Todd Blanche, who now has her old job.
8: She said, and I quote, "Acting AG Blanche was managing the entire investigation," end quote. And she refused to answer any questions about President Trump.
6: Outside the hearing room, Epstein survivors demanded accountability.
9: To hear Todd Blanche publicly say that there's nothing in the files worth investigating, there are no more investigative leads, it's just quite simply gaslighting.
6: The committee has several more interviews set up for next month, including one with Microsoft founder Bill Gates.
1: A New Jersey ICE detention center has attracted protesters following reports of mistreatment of detainees. The U.S. Department of Homeland Security claims those inside the facility are well cared for, but New Jersey state politicians want answers.
10: Friday morning, Immigration and Custom Enforcement agents forming a protective wall outside of Delaney Hall, an immigration detention center in Newark, New Jersey. This following days of violent protests.
11: We all need to do everything we can to cool things down now.
10: New Jersey Governor Mikey Sherrill says she'll work with state law enforcement to set up a special zone outside the facility where people can continue to peacefully protest.
12: Our focus is to allow for peaceful assembly.
10: For about a week, protesters have gathered outside amid allegations that those inside are being severely mistreated. One woman who says her husband is being held at Delaney Hall says he frantically called her asking for help.
13: He says they're just spraying pepper spray at us and we can't breathe.
10: The Department of Homeland Security says detainees are well treated and that they are provided three meals a day, medical care, and receive full due process. Protesters, though, strongly disagree. Last Friday, hundreds of detainees reportedly began a hunger strike to protest what they call dirty conditions, a lack of sufficient food, and overcrowding, according to their lawyers. DHS has repeatedly denied those claims, yet Governor Sherrill says she too has heard reports of inhumane conditions, but has been denied full access inside the detention center.
11: For days, ICE has refused most of our requests, raising serious questions about what it's trying to hide from public view.
10: Many Democratic lawmakers are calling for the Newark Detention Center to close down.
1: Pope Leo has warned of the dangers of artificial intelligence. In a break from tradition, the Pope attended the presentation of his first encyclical letter, the Magnifica Humanitas, and called for significant regulation for AI.
14: Artificial intelligence needs to be disarmed.
15: In his first major letter to the world, Pope Leo XIV warned of the dangers of artificial intelligence, saying he considers AI to be the biggest threat to humanity today.
14: Like nuclear energy, it must be at the service of all and of the common good. Decisions about technology must never be separated from conscience and responsibility.
15: The first American-born pope called for political leaders to slow down and closely regulate the development of AI systems and for its developers to work for the common good rather than earning tremendous wealth.
16: What he's really concerned about is what he calls a culture of power. What he's calling for is attention to the dignity of every human person.
14: Only with such an integral vision can artificial intelligence be directed toward the common good.
15: The Vatican included AI giant Anthropic as part of its effort to have dialogue with tech giants in Silicon Valley. A co-founder of Anthropic welcomed the Pope's concern and criticism.
17: We need informed critics who will tell the labs when we are failing. We need moral voices that the incentives cannot bend.
15: Pope Leo also apologized for the Catholic Church's long delay in condemning slavery, while warning of new forms of slavery from the rise of AI.
1: This Monday would have been legendary actress Marilyn Monroe's 100th birthday. A group in California's Palm Springs are paying tribute, commemorating the day with a world record attempt.
18: Happy birthday, beautiful Marilyn. I can't believe you're 100.
19: It's our 36th annual Girls Weekend, although we're ladies now, and we're visiting from all over, New York, Chicago, Florida, California. We're going to pick up our packages, we're going to dress, and we're going to be part of it. We're so excited.
20: Blonde wigs, white dresses, and classic Hollywood glamour are taking over downtown Palm Springs. The new Marilyn Boutique opened its doors for the week, giving visitors a chance to prepare for the city's massive Marilyn 100 celebration. The pop-up shop features wig styling, makeup touch-ups, and Marilyn-inspired accessories.
21: Palm Springs has embraced Marilyn to no end, and we certainly are going to set a world record on Saturday.
20: The main event, a Guinness World Record attempt for the largest gathering of people dressed as Marilyn Monroe. Organizers say more than 1,100 people have already registered to take part around the Forever Marilyn statue in downtown Palm Springs.
21: It's been a fun morning here at the boutique. Everybody coming in, picking up their dresses, getting their wigs styled. It's just a fun event.
20: For many here, Marilyn represents more than just old Hollywood.
22: Marilyn has been such a significant structure in the valley for so long, and it's nice to be able to celebrate her birthday with the entire entire community.
20: The Maryland 100 celebration runs through Sunday in downtown Palm Springs.
1: After the break, all the sport and Liverpool's dismal season claims a major scalp. We'll have the details next.
0: Sky News will be back after this short break.

0: Sky News will be back after this short break.
1: Welcome back to Newsnight. I'm Crystal Wu. Time for your Fox Sports News update. Liverpool has sensationally sacked manager Arne Slot after a year after he led them to the Premier League title. The club confirmed to fans on social media that they had parted ways with the 47-year-old and the process to appoint a successor is underway. The Reds finished fifth in the Premier League this year, with his future at the club under constant scrutiny and pressure. Departing Bournemouth manager Adoni Irola is the front runner to replace Slot at the Reds. The Melbourne Storm are now just 6 points outside the top eight after a hard-fought win over the Sydney Roosters at Amy Park. Defence was the theme of the night, with Melbourne grinding through 32 tackles in the Roosters' red zone before eventually finding the try line through Harry Grant. The Storm were only 6-4 at half-time after some gritty goal-line defence from the visitors. But Moses Leo's sixth try in seven games gave Melbourne some breathing room in the second half.
2: Jerry Evans goes up high and it's heading down towards Ramsey territory. Oh, good catch! And now it's Moses Leo away. Jerry Evans chasing his own kick. Leo burns him away! It's a Melbourne Storm try! Moses Leo goes all the way!
1: Queensland half Sam Walker was sent to the sin bin right on the stroke of full time. The Roosters have now lost eight of their last nine against the Storm. Sua Farlongo, superb for the Storm. He notched up a remarkable 301 run metres from 20 carries. The speedy fullback also with three line breaks and seven tackle breaks. The Roosters blowing a chance to close the gap to the top two, with the Panthers and Warriors playing on Sunday night. The Western Bulldogs are up to seventh spot on the AFL ladder after a victory over Collingwood. The Doggies leading for nearly the entire game, but it was a back-and-forth contest and they were forced to hang on at the end. The final margin, just 4 points.
3: Scott Pendlebury, now available in sandwich form.
4: Oh, just a crazy...
3: SP434 hitting the floor. The record breaker, still a goal maker, though.
5: You just see there, 2 metres is too much at a forward 50 stoppage.
3: Jordan Ngoi doing the business. Nick Dacos also engaging in commerce.
6: He lost his defender in a blender. He's too good, Nick Dacos.
3: But it was the Bulldogs up at quarter time and barking loud to start the second stanza.
6: Set up nicely. Strolling goal.
3: Artie Jones with a goal and two assists. The Dogs capitalising on 10 centre clearances to 3 in the first half.
7: It's a game-high 23-point advantage.
3: The Dogs by 19 points at half-time. A Jones layoff producing a payoff for returning ruckman Tim English.
8: But he is back and the Bulldogs might be as well.
3: Lockie Schultz, a pie flying high. The margin munched down to a kick when Ngoi set up Roan Steele.
8: And the Pies are at last getting some reward.
3: Marcus Bontempelli with a goal to go with 19 touches and 8 clearances.
6: What a work of art from the artist that is Marcus Bontempelli.
3: The Dogs biting back with 3 on the trot.
6: Struck it pretty well. Struck it magnificently.
3: Their paws getting sweaty after conceding the first two of the final term.
8: Dacos was onto it and Lipinski has the honours.
3: Ed Richards and Aaron Norton with steadiers.
6: Nails this one!
3: Ngoi putting one on a plate to keep Collingwood in it.
8: One-on-one memory.
3: Angus Anderson making it a one-kick game. Will Lewis bringing the breathing room his side needed.
9: And another goal from ground level.
3: Tim Membry's third, giving the Pies one last chance. Michael Selwood's courage, making sure they couldn't take it.
8: It's high, it's markable, and it's taken.
3: The last-minute mark, helping the Dogs keep their bark. This is their fifth win by a kick or less this season. Sunil Awasthi, Fox Sports News.
1: The Sydney Swans have tossed aside lowly Richmond by 114 points at the SCG. Looking to bounce back from consecutive defeats, the Swans hit the ground running in the first term. Charlie Kurnow booted 6 of his 8 goals by the main break. Isaac Heaney also saw plenty of the ball, racking up 32 touches and kicking 5 goals.
4: Kyle continuing to get better, and he wants to get it back from Bice, who obliges. This could be a nice moment. Cruises to 60, unselfishly lays it into the path of his gun superstar, Isaac Heaney. Looking for another 5-goal game, another 5-goal, 30-plus disposal game, if you don't mind. What a player he is.
1: It's the first time the Tigers have lost by more than 100 points under Adam Uze. So Kurnow and Heaney were the standouts along with Chad Warner. The midfielder also had 32 touches and booted 3 goals. Don't forget, for more live and breaking sport, tune in to Fox Sports News 500. And it's time now for to have a look at the weather. Here's Sky News weather meteorologist Marina Newman.
10: Sunday bringing heavy rainfall across the southwestern half of WA. Plus, looking at the threat for severe weather developing. Meanwhile, sunshine and dry weather has returned to Queensland. 23 degrees in Brisbane for your Sunday. Temperatures going to be dropping into the low teens overnight. And across Sydney, East Coast is looking dry, partly sunny skies. Temperatures at a high of 20 degrees for the afternoon. And patchy rainfall still targeting Victoria. Melbourne, 15 degrees for our Sunday afternoon, 9 degrees overnight. But the heavier rainfall still underway. Adelaide seeing the beginning of rainfall, 17 degrees for our Sunday. Everything moving out of WA, seeing the ongoing threat of severe weather for Perth, 21 degrees, 13 as we head into our overnight hours. But still dealing with, again, that threat for severe weather, threat for heavy rainfall, flash flooding and destructive wind gusts targeting the southwestern half of the state as that cool change moves in for our Sunday, finally clearing into Monday.
1: Coming up after the break, world news overnight, including the latest from Budapest, where Arsenal and PSG will go head-to-head in the Champions League final.
0: Sky News will be back after this short break.

0: AUKUS defence leaders unveil a plan to jointly develop unmanned undersea drones.
1: All of this represents the biggest leap in Australia's military capability in more than a century.
0: Defence Minister Richard Marles warns of the need for increased military spending at a summit in Singapore.
2: States that do not invest in credible defence capability will be more exposed to coercion.
0: US War Secretary Pete Hegseth backs Australia's contributions to the Iran conflict, despite earlier criticisms by the president.
3: When we've called Australia in this context, they've been willing to help with whatever assets they can provide, and we're grateful for that.
0: And four more men trapped in a flooded cave in Laos freed by rescue divers. In Fox Sports News tonight, Arne Slot sacked one season after leading Liverpool to the Premier League, and Melbourne turn a corner after Origin, stopping the Roosters in their tracks.
4: Monitoring severe weather developing across the southwestern half of WA, impacting Perth, plus how that same system will impact the start of your work week coming up.
5: Live on Sky News Australia, this is Newsnight.
0: Welcome to Newsnight. Thanks for your company. I'm Crystal Wu. Australia, the US and the UK will work together to develop unmanned undersea

0: Vehicles as part of the trilateral AUKUS agreement. US War Secretary Pete Hegseth made the announcement earlier today alongside Defence Minister Richard Marles and UK Defence Secretary John Healey. The three defence leaders met on the sidelines of the Shangri-La dialogue in Singapore.
1: We're accelerating delivery of advanced capabilities to our warfighters, and together today we're pleased to announce the first AUKUS Pillar 2 signature project focused on fielding advanced uncrewed undersea vehicles, or UUVs. The signature project will deliver a suite of highly adaptable multi-mission UUV payloads designed to support undersea operations and maintain our collective advantage in the maritime domain. The United States, as we've said from the beginning, and we think the review we undertook only strengthened this partnership, remains committed to the AUKUS partnership and is moving as quickly as possible to enhance our combined submarine presence in the Pacific region.
0: According to Defence Minister Richard Marles, AUKUS represents the country's biggest ever industrial project.
2: The first signature project under Pillar 2, which will see all three countries invest in the development of cutting-edge payloads and enabling systems for uncrewed undersea vehicles, is a momentous occasion in what is the AUKUS journey. All of this is the single biggest industrial project in Australia's history. All of this represents the biggest leap in Australia's military capability in more than a century, really since the establishment of the Navy.
0: The UK's Defence Secretary says Pacific security and Atlantic security are indivisible.
3: AUKUS is the most significant military partnership since NATO. But for too long with AUKUS, we've talked too much and delivered too little. That has now changed under our three governments. And as President Trump has said, we're now full steam ahead on AUKUS.
0: US War Secretary Pete Hegseth has backed Australia's contributions to the conflict in Iran. Speaking after the AUKUS announcement, Mr. Hegseth was asked about how the Trump administration views Australia's assistance. Here's what he had to say.
1: When we've called Australia in this context, they've been willing to help with whatever assets they can provide, and we're grateful for that. It's in keeping with how Australia has been a strong partner of ours. The bulk of the weight has been an American effort, especially on the blockade, which has been ironclad and frankly has put the real pressure on Iran. They want to say that they control the strait, but we do. And everything behind the scenes shows that we are in control when it comes to that, including how the dynamics of the negotiation are coming together. But we appreciate the support they're providing. I think the meetings we had on AUKUS today and other arrangements, especially in the Pacific, show that our alliance is as strong as it's ever been.
0: Responding to a follow-up question, Secretary Hegseth assured Australia US Virginia-class submarines will be delivered on time. The vessels are due in the country in the early 2030s.
1: That's why we did the review the way that we did, is to bring ensure that what we're promising is aligned with what we're able to do. And previous administrations have not put enough emphasis on our defense industrial base or our shipbuilding industrial base. And our budget, which we believe we will get, and we're laser focused on making sure it happens, invests in American capabilities, American jobs that will deliver our ability to project those subs, but also provide inside this arrangement. But it's mutually beneficial. Those subs, obviously, in the hands of Australia are important for your defense, but they also add to the combined defense of what we would need to do, heaven forbid there were a contingency.
0: Defence Minister Richard Marles has warned nations to spend more on defence to safeguard their sovereignty. Speaking at the annual Shangri-La dialogue, Mr. Marles says Australia is strengthening regional partnerships to prevent future conflicts. He claims the government is working towards transforming the Australian Defence Force as it faces new global security threats. The Deputy Prime Minister noted the need for a strong defence sector as the world enters a new era.
4: It is now abundantly clear that the post-Cold War era is over, and with it the optimistic assumption that political convergence and economic interdependence offsets the need for robust government spending on defence and security. States that do not invest in credible defence capability will be more exposed to coercion and face greater constraints on their sovereignty.
0: Liberal leader Angus Taylor has revved up the party faithful in Melbourne, addressing the first Federal Council meeting since last year's election defeat. Talking up ambition and aspiration, the opposition leader drew battle lines on issues such as income tax, net zero and migration.
5: Emerging defiant following the party's worst election loss in modern history. The Liberal leadership team made ambition and aspiration their core pitch to voters.
6: Anthony Albanese has started a war on aspiration. A war on the very essence of being Australian. A war on the soul of our nation.
7: We are the party of salary earners, of shopkeepers, of skilled artisans, professional men and women and farmers. The strivers, the planners. The ambitious ones.
5: Immediately taking aim at the Federal Labor Government's budget and contentious changes to negative gearing and capital gains tax.
6: They will obliterate opportunity. These taxes will kneecap so many small businesses, start-ups and farmers across this great nation.
5: Asserting the broken election promise will impact voters' trust.
6: Our policy will protect Australians' incomes from inflation and put a permanent restraint on the growth of government. Never again will a government be able to steal from Australians year after year via stealth.
5: Angus Taylor outlined the Coalition's counter-proposal to index income tax brackets, promised to scrap net zero, lift the ban on nuclear power and cut immigration.
6: Since Labor was elected, it has brought in a record 1.4 million people, about the population of Adelaide, in just 3.5 years. That number accounted for 80% of our population growth over the same period. If these numbers don't constitute mass migration, then I don't know what does.
5: The Liberal leader praised the appointment of former Prime Minister Tony Abbott to the position of party president as the Coalition tries to counteract surging support for One Nation.
6: As you said yesterday, our country is in trouble. It's got to be all hands on deck.
0: Difficult time to be a moderate in the party, though. Ever consider joining a new party?
8: Never. I'm a Liberal. I'm a Liberal through and through.
5: A message of hope for a party battered by years of division. In such uncertain times, the next policy decisions will be critical. Julia Bradley, Sky News.
0: Donald Trump has held a high-stake meeting on Iran at the White House Situation Room, ending it without signing a deal. A White House official telling Sky News the president will only sign something that satisfies his red lines. Washington correspondent Jonathan Kersley has more.
9: President Trump called his national security team to the Situation Room of the White House, aiming to call the final determination on Iran. The president made demands of the Iranian regime about what he wanted to see when it comes to his red lines. But Donald Trump walked away from this meeting without saying a deal on a memorandum of understanding had been done, a White House official telling me the Situation Room meeting lasted approximately 2 hours. President Trump will only make a deal that is good for America and satisfies his red lines. Iran can never possess a nuclear weapon. Earlier, President Trump had posted to Truth Social saying, Iran must agree that they will never have a nuclear weapon or bomb. The Hormuz Strait must be immediately open, no tolls, for unrestricted shipping traffic in both directions. The enriched material, sometimes referred to as nuclear dust, President Trump said, which is buried deep underground with virtually collapsed mountains caused by our powerful B-2 bomber attack 11 months ago, sitting on top of it, will be unearthed by the United States in close coordination and conjunction with the Islamic Republic of Iran, plus the International Atomic Energy Agency, and destroyed. But Iran has wanted the nuclear issue to be kicked further down the road. It's been a real point of contention. And a commitment from Iran to not have a nuclear weapon was in the original Iran nuclear deal signed under Barack Obama, an agreement President Trump walked away from. The Iranian regime is making it clear, as far as they're concerned, nothing is finalised when it comes to the Memorandum of Understanding.
10: As I speak to you now, the exchange of messages is continuing, but an understanding has not been finalised. Regarding other points that have been mentioned, including the nuclear issue, I stress again that at this stage, we are focused on ending the war.
9: President Trump would likely be wanting a guarantee whatever he is going to sign has the approval of the Ayatollah Mojtaba Khamenei. Iran is also adamant it would be it and Oman controlling the Strait of Hormuz. Its effective closure throughout the entirety of this conflict has severely damaged global oil supply, and the Iranian regime now knows, according to Donald Trump's former national security adviser John Bolton, they could flick it on and off like a switch. Today came a warning from groups including the International Monetary Fund, the World Bank and the International Energy Agency. If shipping flows do not return to normal, continued rapid depletion of global oil inventories ahead of peak summer oil demand in the Northern Hemisphere would present increasing risks for fuel security, market conditions and broader economic resilience. And that would be detrimental to countries around the world, including Australia. This weekend, President Trump is staying in Washington, D.C. It's a sign, perhaps, of the work that lies ahead over the next few days.
0: Four more people have been freed from a flooded cave in Laos. They are among a group of villagers who entered it a week ago in search for gold. Their rescue comes a day after a 23-year-old man was rescued. Cordelia Lynch has the latest.
11: This was a complex operation and it is still ongoing. Nevertheless, though, remarkable stories of survival and images emerging from central Laos of some of those villagers who have managed to make it out. You heard jubilant cheers as they managed to walk free themselves from the caves. Now, the weather has been perilous. These are extremely small, narrow spaces that highly experienced divers were hoping to move through today. But then this group of villagers emerged by themselves, and that's thanks in part to a pumping operation that took place overnight, and the water reduced significantly, and that created a space for these men to walk free. Many of them caked in mud, clearly exhausted, some complaining of chest pains, but absolutely delighted to embracing those that were waiting outside for them. They were taken on stretchers and on to hospital. We don't yet know exactly about their medical condition. And there are, as we understand it, two men still trapped inside. So the operation to try and get them out is still ongoing. This group of villagers had initially gone in, we understand, to search for gold back on the 20th of May, and then there were these flash floods. And last night there was concern about more flooding, complicating the rescue operation. But in fact, one man was brought out with two professional divers either side of him, and then we saw today, of course, these four men emerging safe and sound. So certainly a miraculous turn of events. Many had feared the worst, but they were able to get through incredibly dense caves, and this is in a mountainous remote location. So fortunately, a wonderful end to the story for them. But as we say, two people still trapped inside.
0: Coming up on Newsnight, despite fears of shortages, petrol stocks are at record levels. Details next.
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0: More than 50,000 first home buyers are at risk of losing money after house prices tumble in some capital cities. Homeowners in Sydney and Melbourne will be hit the hardest, threatening over-leveraged borrowers who have taken advantage of the government's 5% deposit scheme.
1: A five-bedroom, three-bathroom Art Deco beauty in Killara up in Sydney's Lower North Shore. At today's auction, this was the result.
2: With our bidders being a little nervous, a little hesitant, Jessica, we'll pass the property in with no bid today.
1: Investors have left the market and buyers aren't biting. House prices, particularly on the more expensive end, tumbling in the past few weeks.
3: We could be talking 5 or 10% perhaps. Very hard to say depending suburb to suburb.
1: The sharp downturn has hit one mortgage-heavy cohort the hardest, first home buyers, now facing negative equity.
4: I regard it essentially as the second worst financial position outside bankruptcy itself.
1: 50,000 people from Sydney and Melbourne have used the government's 5% deposit scheme. That's where experts are tipping prices to drop the most.
4: For those who've bought into a falling market with the maximum leverage, well, it just compounds the losses.
5: So how does this work? Let's say you bought a property for $1 million using the government's 5% deposit scheme. You'd have a mortgage of $950,000. But if the market drops by 6%, it's now worth $940,000, meaning an actual loss of 10 grand.
6: There'll be, you know, short-term fluctuations in the housing market, but you've got to set your policies for the medium and long term.
7: These changes aren't a level up for young Australians wanting to own a home. They're a home ownership lockout.
1: The tip for those in a crunch, don't panic and don't sell.
3: If there's any way to hold on, hold on, because we know that things can correct themselves.
0: As the Albanese government introduces its budget legislation to Parliament, the nation's small businesses are urging the Treasurer to rethink the changes to capital gains tax and negative gearing. Sky News spoke with several small business operators who say the changes will discourage investment and penalise ambition.
8: Jasmine Papalia owns and operates Minocco Concepts, an interior design small business located in Sydney's southern suburbs, specialising in residential renovations.
9: We're dealing with the couple getting into the market for the first time. We're dealing with the families that are growing and expanding. And we're dealing with people who are retiring and downsizing or upsizing to accommodate grandchildren.
8: But after the release of this year's federal budget, she's noticed a change.
9: It's the first time I've actually had to have clients coming to me with fear-based reactions going, hold on, pause, what are we doing?
8: Jasmine says the lack of certainty is seeing clients either cancel plans or cut back on how much they're willing to spend.
9: And they're looking at it going, how am I going to access my money? Hold on, I thought I had this much. I now have this much. What are we going to do?
8: Calvin Kwok is one of those clients. He hired Jasmine to help him and his family renovate their dream home, but he's now rethinking his plans.
10: We had planned to use our after-tax proceeds from some investments that we have to do some renovation work on our home, and that's all now put on hold.
8: He's also concerned about the domino effect his decision to scale back will have on the wider industry.
10: That just doesn't affect me. It affects people like Jasmine, who we engage as interior designer, architects, builders, contractors, suppliers. These are people whose businesses and livelihoods are now in jeopardy because of these tax changes.
8: Builders and suppliers say the uncertainty about the tax changes is having a noticeable impact on the order book.
11: At the moment, when your cash flow is going left, right and centre, it's so hard to plan. It's so hard to be honest with clients when things are just changing by the day.
8: Fouad Rich oversees renovation projects like this inner city apartment refit. He says consumers are now facing a double whammy of rising costs and now higher tax.
11: We were already just getting on top of rising prices, and now that we've just gone over the hurdle of that, now we've got to battle federal changes, legislation changes, as well as super changes.
8: He says that some basic building costs are up as much as 50% in recent months and has no choice but to pass that on to consumers.
12: So unpopular are some of the changes in the budget that people like Calvin Kwok are considering leaving Australia, a place he's called home since he was a small child, and moving overseas to somewhere like Singapore.
8: The Southeast Asian city-state is a growing hub for tech, finance and even startups, and currently has a capital gains tax rate of zero and an income tax rate that is below 20%.
10: It's not just about the money, it's about rewarding ambition and effort and hard work, those are all being penalised with this new proposal. And so we do need to think about what's best for our future.
8: For Jasmine, it's about helping small business succeed.
9: We want people opening small businesses. For me, it makes me think, have I made the right decision? And the idea or the concept of someone coming and taking such a huge part of my business after such huge sacrificing, it's devastating.
8: The government says it will consult some sectors on aspects of its tax changes. Matt Taylor, Sky News, Sydney.
0: Despite fears the conflict in Iran could disrupt global fuel supplies, Australians are being assured there's no immediate threat at the Bowser. The federal government says petrol reserves are now at record levels, the country holding its largest stockpile since new rules were introduced.
6: Australia has 48 days of petrol supplies on hand as we speak. This is actually the highest level of petrol Australia has held since the minimum stock obligation was introduced in 2023.
0: The government is letting fuel companies keep lower emergency reserves until September, freeing up hundreds of millions of litres of fuel. Tensions could reignite in Victoria Park over the construction of a new stadium for the 2032 Brisbane Olympic Games. Casey Shields has the details.
13: Indigenous activists are showing no signs of leaving Victoria Park, which is set to become a construction zone from Monday, June 1. Members of the Koori Camp Embassy remain in the park, burning their cultural fire, which was ignited on April 5. They are hopeful of stopping the construction of Brisbane Stadium despite the fences closing in. A showdown could be looming, mirroring chaotic scenes seen on Friday.
14: Do you think things will get heated again?
15: Oh, most definitely. When you've got people that are lying about the truth and they have a lot of power and force, They're gonna up it.
13: Five people were arrested when council workers were called to dismantle tents, including Derek Jr.'s father.
15: Dad's doing all right. Yeah, he's at some of the ambassador mob's place and that. He's doing well. No charges laid, just given a bail condition not to come back to the park.
13: Former Queensland Premier Campbell Newman has thrown his support behind the protesters, arguing cultural challenges are yet to be ruled on.
16: It's a matter of black and white historical fact that this site was very significant for Aboriginal people. I'd be just saying to the Federal Minister, Murray Watt, it's time to step up and actually make a decision on these claims that have been lodged with you by the elders.
13: Coals from the sacred fire in Victoria Park have been transferred to other locations to start more fires in a bid to make the police's job harder.
0: A wheelchair user is calling on North Sydney Council to rethink accessibility at its redeveloped Olympic pool. Despite the project's budget blowing out to more than $120 million, the new facility will not include pool hoists for people who cannot use ramps. The council says other access options will be available, but advocates argue some swimmers will still be left behind. A community fireworks event in Tasmania has descended into chaos after fireworks reportedly flew into a crowd. Video of the incident on Tasmania's annual Cracker Night appears to show fireworks horizontally moving towards a group of people before exploding. It's understood this event, which raises funds for the Claremont Junior Football Club, was organised by a local property owner. Witnesses have reported seeing several children get hit by the fireworks, but it's unclear if anybody was injured. This year's Cracker Night saw a total of 610 permits issued across Tasmania and 12 tonnes of fireworks sold. A remarkable ensemble of neurodivergent and intellectually disabled actors is marking a major milestone. Roller Coaster Theatre Company is celebrating 20 years of stage and screen excellence. But despite the milestone, it needs more support than ever to continue.
17: Before the curtain rises, the magic of Roller Coaster Theatre begins here.
18: Zoom!
17: vocal warm-ups, costume changes.
18: Should we just give motherly mother some sparkles?
17: And a whole lot of character.
19: This is getting very awkward.
20: Awkward.
21: Awkward.
22: Awkward.
17: But there's nothing awkward about this ensemble of bold and fiercely talented performers, many who have been with the company for two decades.
23: It's about fun, it's about family. It's about comedy. It's about all the people.
24: It's never about disability. It's always about our ability and look at us and who we are as people and as humans.
17: A mission at the heart since day one, when a group of parents came together around the kitchen table to create more opportunities for people with disabilities in the arts.
25: Theatre in Australia is a very, very difficult thing to get money for in general, and small grassroots companies don't last long. The fact that we've made 20 years is kind of extraordinary.
26: Stage for me is like, it's a calling. It's the one place that I fit in. I've tried so many jobs in my life, and theatre is the only thing that is sustainable for me.
27: They give you the ability to express yourself and allow yourself to like fully connect to the performer within you.
17: Whether that's on the stage or screen.
28: Everyone's like a family. We all treat each other well and we act as a team.
29: Without the generosity of others, productions like this simply wouldn't make it to opening night. And to continue giving everyone a chance to shine on stage, the company needs your help.
25: If people want to donate to Rollercoaster, it's enormously important socially so that we can see a breadth of people on our screens and on our stages.
26: We need it. We need to be able to put on shows. We need to be able to keep this community up.
0: Coming up on Newsnight, fans of the late singer Marilyn Monroe make a world record attempt ahead of the superstar's would-be 100th birthday.
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0: Sky News will be back after this short break.
1: NATO partners are condemning Russia after a drone struck an apartment building in Romania. The explosion injured two people. Moscow is being accused of reckless behaviour, but Russian President Vladimir Putin is blaming Ukraine.
2: A Russian drone hitting NATO territory. That's what Romania says happened here overnight. The drone struck this apartment block in a city close to the border with Ukraine, injuring a mother and her child, terrorising many more.
3: When I heard the bang, I didn't even know which way to run. I jumped out of bed and rushed to my husband because he's sick. The fright is sinking in even more now as I realise that this disaster just passed right over us.
2: Romania's president clear about who's to blame.
4: The full responsibility for this incident lies with Russia, a country that has been waging a war of aggression against Ukraine for more than 4 years. In view of this situation, the Consul General of the Russian Federation in Constanta has been declared a persona non grata, and the Consulate General of the Russian Federation in Constanta will close.
2: Romania thinks the drone was most likely part of a Russian attack against Ukraine and that it accidentally strayed across the border into Romanian airspace. But Russia's President Vladimir Putin says he wants to see the evidence.
5: No one can say what origin a particular aircraft has until it has been examined. After all, we know that Ukrainian drones have strayed into Finnish airspace, into Polish airspace, and at some point into the airspace of the Baltic states.
2: The NATO alliance is putting on a united front with Romania. Britain's Prime Minister said in a post on social media, "This is a serious violation of NATO airspace. Russia's aggression against Ukraine and attacks on civilians and civilian infrastructure threatens the security of our entire continent. The UK unreservedly condemns such strikes." Russian drones have entered NATO airspace multiple times since the start of the Ukraine war. The incursions have never been grave enough to trigger the alliance's collective Article 5 military response. But this is the first time civilians have been injured in a built-up area. A sign that the risk of escalation is rising.
1: Former US Attorney General Pam Bondi has answered questions from lawmakers about the handling of the Jeffrey Epstein files. Several victims travelled to Capitol Hill to demand answers about why no arrests have been made.
6: Former Attorney General Pam Bondi on Capitol Hill Friday, facing questions behind closed doors from lawmakers over the Justice Department's investigation into the late sex offender Jeffrey Epstein.
7: What we're trying to do is just connect all the dots and see if there is a way to hold people accountable.
6: Last July, the Justice Department declared the Epstein investigation to be over. But after facing significant pressure, the DOJ ultimately released more than 3 million files late last year and early this year. Around 2 million are still being reviewed.
7: What documents remain? Why haven't they been turned over? I want every document. I don't want anything held back.
6: During her interview, Bondi acknowledged to lawmakers that there were, quote, redaction errors in the department's handling of the files, and says she delegated the process to then Deputy Attorney General Todd Blanche, who now has her old job.
8: She said, and I quote, "Acting AG Blanche was managing the entire investigation," end quote. And she refused to answer any questions about President Trump.
6: Outside the hearing room, Epstein survivors demanded accountability.
9: To hear Todd Blanche publicly say that there's nothing in the files worth investigating, there are no more investigative leads, it's just quite simply gaslighting.
6: The committee has several more interviews set up for next month, including one with Microsoft founder Bill Gates.
1: A New Jersey ICE detention center has attracted protesters following reports of mistreatment of detainees. The U.S. Department of Homeland Security claims those inside the facility are well cared for, but New Jersey state politicians want answers.
10: Friday morning, Immigration and Customs Enforcement agents forming a protective wall outside of Delaney Hall, an immigration detention center in Newark, New Jersey. This following days of violent protests.
11: We all need to do everything we can to cool things down now.
10: New Jersey Governor Mikey Sherrill says she'll work with state law enforcement to set up a special zone outside the facility where people can continue to peacefully protest.
12: Our focus is to allow for peaceful assembly.
10: For about a week, protesters have gathered outside amid allegations that those inside are being severely mistreated. One woman who says her husband is being held at Delaney Hall says he frantically called her asking for help.
13: He says they're spraying pepper spray at us and we can't breathe.
10: The Department of Homeland Security says detainees are well treated and that they are provided 3 meals a day, medical care, and receive full due process. Protesters, though, strongly disagree. Last Friday, hundreds of detainees reportedly began a hunger strike to protest what they call dirty conditions, a lack of sufficient food, and overcrowding, according to their lawyers. DHS has repeatedly denied those claims, yet Governor Sherrill says she too has heard reports of inhumane conditions, but has been denied full access inside the detention center.
11: For days, ICE has refused most of our requests, raising serious questions about what it's trying to hide from public view.
10: Many Democratic lawmakers are calling for the Newark Detention Center to close down.
1: Pope Leo has warned of the dangers of artificial intelligence. In a break from tradition, the Pope attended the presentation of his first encyclical letter, the Magnifica Humanitas, and called for significant regulation for AI.
14: Artificial intelligence needs to be disarmed.
15: In his first major letter to the world, Pope Leo XIV warned of the dangers of artificial intelligence, saying he considers AI to be the biggest threat to humanity today.
14: Like nuclear energy, it must be at the service of all and of the common good. Decisions about technology must never be separated from conscience and responsibility.
15: The first American-born pope called for political leaders to slow down and closely regulate the development of AI systems and for its developers to work for the common good rather than earning tremendous wealth.
16: What he's really concerned about is what he calls a culture of power. What he's calling for is attention to the dignity of every human person.
14: Only with such an integral vision can artificial intelligence be directed toward the common good.
15: The Vatican included AI giant Anthropic as part of its effort to have dialogue with tech giants in Silicon Valley. A co-founder of Anthropic welcomed the Pope's concern and criticism.
17: We need informed critics who will tell the labs when we are failing. We need moral voices that the incentives cannot bend.
15: Pope Leo also apologized for the Catholic Church's long delay in condemning slavery, while warning of new forms of slavery from the rise of AI.
1: This Monday would have been legendary actress Marilyn Monroe's 100th birthday. A group in California's Palm Springs are paying tribute, commemorating the day with a world record attempt.
18: Happy birthday, beautiful Marilyn. I can't believe you're 100.
19: It's our 36th annual Girls Weekend, although we're ladies now, and we're visiting from all over New York, Chicago, Florida, California. We're going to pick up our packages, we're going to dress, and we're going to be part of it. We're so excited.
20: Blonde wigs, white dresses, and classic Hollywood glamour are taking over downtown Palm Springs. The new Marilyn Boutique opened its doors for the week, giving visitors a chance to prepare for the city's massive Marilyn 100 celebration. The pop-up shop features wig styling, makeup touch-ups, and Marilyn-inspired accessories.
21: Palm Springs has embraced Marilyn to no end, and we certainly are going to set a world record on Saturday.
20: The main event, a Guinness World Record attempt for the largest gathering of people dressed as Marilyn Monroe. Organizers say more than 1,100 people have already registered to take part around the Forever Marilyn statue in downtown Palm Springs.
21: It's been a fun morning here at the boutique. Everybody coming in, picking up their dresses, getting their wigs styled. It's just a fun event.
20: For many here, Marilyn represents more than just old Hollywood.
22: Marilyn has been such a significant structure in the valley for so long, and it's nice to be able to celebrate her birthday with the entire entire community.
20: The Maryland 100 celebration runs through Sunday in downtown Palm Springs.
1: After the break, all the sport and Liverpool's dismal season claims a major scalp. We'll have the details next.
0: Sky News will be back after this short break.

0: Sky News will be back after this short break.
1: Welcome back to Newsnight. I'm Crystal Wu. Time for your Fox Sports News update. Liverpool has sensationally sacked manager Arne Slot a year after he led them to the Premier League title. The club confirmed to fans on social media that they had parted ways with the 47-year-old and the process to appoint a successor is underway. The Reds finished fifth in the Premier League this year, with his future at the club under constant scrutiny and pressure. Departing Bournemouth manager Adoni Iraola is the front runner to replace Slot at the Reds. The Melbourne Storm are now just 6 points outside the top eight after a hard-fought win over the Sydney Roosters at Amy Park. Defence was the theme of the night, with Melbourne grinding through 32 tackles in the Roosters' red zone before eventually finding the try line through Harry Grant. The Storm were only 6-4 at half-time after some gritty goal line defence from the visitors. But Moses Leo's sixth try in seven games gave Melbourne some breathing room in the second half.
2: Jerry Evans goes up high and it's heading down towards Ramsey territory. Oh, good catch! And now it's Moses Leo away. Jerry Evans chasing his own kick. Leo burns him away. It's a Melbourne Storm try. Moses Leo goes all the way.
1: Queensland half Sam Walker was sent to the sin bin right on the stroke of full time. The Roosters have now lost eight of their last nine against the Storm. Sua Farlongo, superb for the Storm. He notched up a remarkable 301 run metres from 20 carries. The speedy fullback also with three line breaks and seven tackle breaks. The Roosters blowing a chance to close the gap to the top two, with the Panthers and Warriors playing on Sunday night. The Western Bulldogs are up to seventh spot on the AFL ladder after a victory over Collingwood. The Doggies leading for nearly the entire game, but it was a back-and-forth contest and they were forced to hang on at the end. The final margin, just 4 points.
3: Scott Pendlebury, now available in sandwich form.
4: Oh, just a crazy...
3: SP434 hitting the floor. The record breaker, still a goal maker, though.
5: You just see there, 2 metres is too much at a forward 50 stoppage.
3: Jordan Ngoi doing the business. Nick Dacos also engaging in commerce.
6: He lost his defender in a blender. He's too good, Nick Dacos.
3: But it was the Bulldogs up at quarter time and barking loud to start the second stanza.
6: Set up nicely. Strolling goal.
3: Artie Jones with a goal and two assists. The Dogs capitalising on 10 centre clearances to 3 in the first half.
7: It's a game-high 23-point advantage.
3: The Dogs by 19 points at half-time. A Jones layoff producing a payoff for returning ruckman Tim English.
8: But he is back and the Bulldogs might be as well.
3: Lockie Schultz, a pie flying high. The margin munched down to a kick when Ngoi set up Roan Steele.
8: And the Pies are at last getting some reward.
3: Marcus Bontempelli with a goal to go with 19 touches and 8 clearances.
6: Little work of art from the artist that is Marcus Bontempelli.
3: The Dogs biting back with 3 on the trot.
6: Struck it pretty well. Struck it magnificently.
3: Their paws getting sweaty after conceding the first 2 of the final term.
8: Dacos was onto it and Lipinski has the honours.
3: Ed Richards and Aaron Norton with steadiers.
6: Nails this one.
3: Ngoi putting one on a plate to keep Collingwood in it.
8: One-on-one memory.
3: Angus Anderson making it a one-kick game. Will Lewis bringing the breathing room his side needed.
9: And another goal from ground level.
3: Tim Membry's third, giving the Pies one last chance. Michael Selwood's courage, making sure they couldn't take it.
8: It's high, it's markable, and it's taken.
3: The last minute mark, helping the Dogs keep their bark. This is their 5th win by a kick or less this season. Sunil Awasthi, Fox Sports News.
1: The Sydney Swans have tossed aside lowly Richmond by 114 points at the SCG. Looking to bounce back from consecutive defeats, the Swans hit the ground running in the first term. Charlie Kurnow booted 6 of his 8 goals by the main break. Isaac Heaney also saw plenty of the ball, racking up 32 touches and kicking 5 goals.
10: Kyle continuing to get better, and he wants to get it back from Bice, who speed. Obliges. This could be a nice moment. Cruises to 60, unselfishly lays it into the path of his gun superstar, Isaac Heaney. Looking for another 5-goal game, another 5-goal 30-plus disposal game, if you don't mind. What a player he is.
1: It's the first time the Tigers have lost by more than 100 points under Adam Uze. So Kurnow and Heaney were the standouts, along with Chad Warner. The midfielder also had 32 touches and booted 3 goals. Don't forget, for more live and breaking sport, tune in to Fox Sports News 500. And it's time now for to have a look at the weather. Here's Sky News weather meteorologist Marina Newman.
11: Sunday bringing heavy rainfall across the southwestern half of WA. Plus, looking at the threat for severe weather developing. Meanwhile, sunshine and dry weather has returned to Queensland. 23 degrees in Brisbane for your Sunday. Temperatures going to be dropping into the low teens overnight. And across Sydney, East Coast is looking dry, partly sunny skies. Temperatures at a high of 20 degrees for the afternoon. And patchy rainfall still targeting Victoria. Melbourne, 15 degrees for our Sunday afternoon. 9 degrees overnight, but the heavier rainfall still underway. Adelaide seeing the beginning of rainfall, 17 degrees for our Sunday. Everything moving out of WA, seeing the ongoing threat of severe weather for Perth, 21 degrees, 13 as we head into our overnight hours, but still dealing with, again, that threat for severe weather, threat for heavy rainfall, flash flooding and destructive wind gusts targeting the southwestern half of the state as that cool change moves in for our Sunday, finally clearing into Monday.
1: Coming up after the break, world news overnight, including the latest from Budapest, where Arsenal and PSG will go head-to-head in the Champions League final.
0: Sky News will be back after this short break.

0: trilateral talks between AUKUS leaders end with a new deal to develop unmanned undersea vehicles. The US claims to have disabled a vessel headed to an Iranian port during its ongoing blockade. A total of five miners now freed after being trapped in a flooded cave for 10 days. And tear gas and celebrations in France's capital as Paris Saint-Germain are crowned European football champions again. But misery for Arsenal fans across the globe as they fail to add the Champions League title to their recent Premier League triumph.
1: Live with Alex Thomas, this is Weekend First Edition.
0: Hello, a very warm welcome to you this Sunday, May 31st. Great to have your company. Australia, the US and the UK will work together to develop unmanned undersea vehicles as part of the trilateral AUKUS agreement. US War Secretary Pete Hegseth making the announcement alongside our Defence Minister Richard Miles and the UK Defence Secretary John Healey. These three defence leaders meeting on the sidelines of the Shangri-La dialogue in Singapore.
2: We're accelerating delivery of advanced capabilities to our warfighters. And together, today, we're pleased to announce the first AUKUS Pillar 2 signature project focused on fielding advanced uncrewed undersea vehicles, or UUVs. The signature project will deliver a suite of highly adaptable, multi-mission UUV payloads designed to support undersea operations and maintain our collective advantage in the maritime domain. The United States, as we've said from the beginning, and we think the review we undertook only strengthened this partnership, remains committed to the AUKUS partnership and is moving as quickly as possible to enhance our combined submarine presence in the Pacific region.
0: According to Australian Defence Minister Richard Miles, AUKUS represents the country's biggest ever industrial project.
3: The first signature project under Pillar 2, which will see all three countries invest in the development of cutting-edge payloads and enabling systems for uncrewed undersea vehicles.

0: is a momentous occasion in what is the AUKUS journey. All of this is the single biggest industrial project in Australia's history. All of this represents the biggest leap in Australia's military capability in more than a century, really since the establishment of the Navy.
1: The UK's Defence Secretary says Pacific security and Atlantic security are indivisible.
2: AUKUS is the most significant military partnership since NATO. But for too long with AUKUS, we've talked too much and delivered too little. That has now changed under our three governments. And as President Trump has said, we're now full steam ahead on AUKUS.
1: US War Secretary Pete Hegseth has backed Australia's contributions to the conflict in Iran. Speaking after that AUKUS announcement, Mr. Hegseth saying the US and Australia's alliance has been the strongest ever so far.
3: When we've called Australia in this context, they've been willing to help with whatever assets they can provide, and we're grateful for that. It's in keeping with how Australia has been a strong partner of ours. The bulk of the weight has been an American effort, but we appreciate the support they're providing.
1: Mr. Hegseth has also assured Australia the US Virginia-class submarines will be delivered on time. The vessels are due in the country in the early 2030s.
3: Our budget, which we believe we will get, and we're laser-focused on making sure it happens, invests in American capabilities, American jobs that will deliver our ability to project those subs, but also provide inside this arrangement. Those subs, obviously, in the hands of Australia are important for your defense, but they also add to the combined defense of what we would need to do, heaven forbid there were a contingency.
1: The U.S. military has stopped another merchant vessel trying to break through its blockade of Iran's ports. The ship was disabled by an American aircraft after ignoring multiple warnings in the Gulf of Oman, where it remains adrift. U.S. Secretary of War Pete Hegseth has warned its military is ready to restart attacks on Iran if a peace deal cannot be reached.
3: Right now, we're focused on being postured and prepared to re-engage if we have to. The most powerful incentive is the capabilities we have there right now, which they can't ultimately defend against at any real level.
1: The latest action has brought the total number of ships stopped by the US to 6. Israel says it's preparing for attacks from Lebanon. The IDF's ground operation is currently expanding into the country's south. That's despite the extension of a US-backed truce.
4: As the conflict between Israel and Iran's proxy in Lebanon, Hezbollah, very much continues. On Friday, Prime Minister Benjamin Netanyahu said Israeli forces had crossed the Litani River. As he was visiting Israel's northern border, he said they had taken up what he called controlling positions north of the Litani River, that is, north of the Israeli-occupied zone in southern Lebanon, as Israel pushes deeper into Lebanon and carries out wider strikes. Not only the strike we saw in Beirut earlier this week, the first we had seen there in weeks, but also attacks on the city of Tyre, Nabatea, and the Bekaa Valley, as Israel tries to dislodge Hezbollah and push them away from the border. Hezbollah, meanwhile, has kept up a steady barrage of explosive drones and rocket fire targeting Israeli forces in southern Lebanon and in northern Israel. In the middle of all this, and keep in mind this is happening during a U.S.-brokered ceasefire agreement that is supposed to last for several more weeks, the U.S. hosted at the Pentagon military representatives from both Israel and Lebanon, trying to keep a diplomatic track going after the U.S. had already hosted three meetings between ambassadors from the two countries. There was no definitive outcome of this meeting and no great progress on the ceasefire, but the Department of Defense's Undersecretary for Policy put out this statement after the meeting. He said, "We held productive military-to-military discussions, which will inform the Department of State-led political track next week. The United States anticipates reconvening soon to continue the security track." So even if we're not seeing a ceasefire on the ground, the U.S. is still trying to push forward what would be a much broader ceasefire agreement. But because of everything we're seeing on the ground today and no signs of de-escalation between Israel and Hezbollah, it's very difficult still to see a path forward for that diplomatic track.
1: Oren Lieberman reporting there. Now, U.S. Senate Republicans are divided over the approval of Donald Trump's Anti-Weaponization Fund. The $1.8 billion fund looks to compensate victims of political weaponization using taxpayer money. Some Republicans have raised concerns over the fund's potential for self-dealing and payouts to January 6th Capitol Hill rioters. A federal judge has temporarily blocked the administration from moving forward with the fund. Senators will return next week, calling for written guardrails and congressional oversight. And the US president is also considering giving a speech and cancelling a series of concerts to commemorate America's 250th anniversary after a number of artists dropped out. Five musicians have withdrawn from the Freedom 250 concerts, scheduled from June the 25th to July the 10th in Washington. Posting on social media, Mr. Trump writing, "I am thinking about bringing the number one attraction anywhere in the world, the man who gets much larger audiences than Elvis in his prime, and he does so without a guitar. The man who loves our country more than anyone else, and the man who, some say, is the greatest president in history, the GOAT, Donald J. Trump, to take the place of these highly paid third-rate artists and give a major speech rallying the country forward, like I have done ever since being president." Now, voters in Colombia are heading to the polls to elect a new president. Colombia's internal armed conflict is expected to be a central issue in this election. The right wing has been promoting a military approach, the left wing embracing a total peace approach aimed at negotiating with armed groups and criminal networks. The country had elected its first left-wing president, Gustavo Petro, in 2022, and will now decide whether to keep the party in power. The election comes at a time where Colombia's neighboring countries are being eyed up by the Trump administration. Now, the head of the World Health Organization has arrived in the Democratic Republic of Congo as the country tries to contain the latest Ebola outbreak. At least 223 people have died in the African nation, which has recorded more than 1,000 suspected cases. The WHO Director General asked the war-torn communities to join the effort in tackling the outbreak.
5: The center should be community ownership, of course, with the leadership of the government. So working with the communities closely, listening to them, understanding the problems they raise, and working to address those, I think, will help us to stop this outbreak.
1: The Global Health Agency is calling for an increased funding as aid organizations warn the outbreak is spreading at an unprecedented pace. Five gold miners trapped in a flooded cave for 10 days in Laos have been rescued. Rescue teams have been working to drain water from the site as they continue to search for two more missing people.
6: The raw emotion of a moment they feared would never come. The rush of relief. The emotional embrace of their loved ones. After an incredible feat of survival, four men stuck in a cave in central Laos for 10 days managed to crawl out by themselves, caked in mud, exhausted, wrapped in foil blankets, but finally free. Inside, they were surrounded by narrow, rocky, perilous passageways, some chambers only 20 inches wide. But when water levels dropped after a pumping operation overnight, the trapped men decided to take a chance, emerging just as divers were preparing to go in. The first man to make it out was rescued on Friday night, grateful but bewildered.
7: I'd like to thank everyone, brothers, sisters, elders, authorities, for coming to help me. Thank you very, very much.
6: The men got trapped in flash floods while searching for gold, at the mercy of the elements with no food or water. Two men are still unaccounted for, everyone hoping for two more miracles. But it's a complex operation ahead.
1: Paris Saint-Germain fans have clashed with police on the streets of France's capital after the club's second straight Champions League title. Authorities firing tear gas at people who were beginning to gather. The streets seeing a mix of large crowds and fire trucks. People have been throwing pay-as-you-go bikes into a pile and setting them on fire. PSG winning the final against English club Arsenal in Hungary after a penalty shootout. We'll have more details on the match itself in our sports update later. But there is one other bit of football news to bring you in the meantime. Liverpool's head coach Arne Slot has been sacked. The team finishing fifth in the Premier League, having won the title the previous season. Vinnie O'Connor has more details.
8: Ultimately, it seems that results, performances and style of play have cost Arne Slot his job. They finished the season without a win in their last four league games as they limped over the line for Champions League qualification. In fact, they were on a run of six defeats in 11 games in all competitions to finish the campaign, and performances were even booed here at Anfield, which shows you how fractured the relationship had become between Arne Slot and the fans. And there were no real signs in those last few games of the campaign either of him turning that around. And it was felt amongst the Liverpool hierarchy that a fresh approach is needed. This team needs to evolve again. And for this team to evolve, it needs to be on the front foot, heavy metal brand of football, if you like, that they saw under Arne Slot. And the feeling is that to deliver that, they need to change the profile of their head coach and move away from Arne Slot. And they've certainly not delayed over a decision, as they felt that that would be unfair to the players who are here, particularly as that decision after the end of season review appeared to become more and more inevitable. So the next few days will be spent refining the shortlist over possible candidates. We understand top of the shortlist at the moment is Andoni Iraola. Liverpool looking to make an appointment as early as possible, and it is expected that formal talks will take place with Iraola in the coming week or so. He had been in discussions, of course, with Leverkusen. That's after it appeared that he cooled on a potential move to AC Milan. And amidst those talks, we also reported that he was keen on the Liverpool job were it to come up. He does, of course, have a strong relationship with sporting director Richard Hughes, who took him to Bournemouth in 2023. Iraola did a remarkable job taking Bournemouth to sixth in the Premier League and to qualification for the Europa League. And now it looks like he is a possible option now for Liverpool to replace Arne Slot with.
1: OK, let's get a short weather update for you now with our meteorologist Marina Newman.
9: Ongoing heavy falls still targeting Perth for our Sunday. High of 21 degrees, the threat of flash flooding, ongoing heavy rainfall and destructive wind. That same system going to begin to push east, bringing showers across Adelaide, as well as across Victoria and Hobart. Still staying dry in Sydney for now, 20 degrees on your Sunday, 23 partly sunny and dry across Brisbane.
1: We're going to have a focus on our local political situation next here on Weekend First Edition as Angus Taylor draws the battle lines in his first speech to the Liberal Party's Federal Council meeting since being elected leader. Those details are just ahead.
10: Sky News will be back after this short break.

0: Hello, welcome back. Liberal leader Angus Taylor has revved up the party faithful in Melbourne, addressing the first federal council meeting since last year's election defeat, talking up ambition and aspiration, the opposition leader drawing the battle lines over issues such as income tax, net zero and migration.
1: Emerging defiant following the party's worst election loss in modern history. The Liberal leadership team made ambition and aspiration their core pitch to voters.
2: Anthony Albanese has started a war on aspiration. A war on the very essence of being Australian. A war on the soul of our nation.
3: We are the party of salary earners, of shopkeepers, of skilled artisans, professional men and women and farmers. The strivers, the planners. The ambitious ones.
1: Immediately taking aim at the Federal Labor Government's budget and contentious changes to negative gearing and capital gains tax.
2: They will obliterate opportunity. These taxes will kneecap so many small businesses, startups, and farmers across this great nation.
1: Asserting the broken election promise will impact voters' trust.
2: Our policy will protect Australians' incomes from inflation and put a permanent restraint on the growth of government. Never again will a government be able to steal from Australians year after year via stealth.
1: Angus Taylor outlined the Coalition's counter-proposal to index income tax brackets, promised to scrap net zero, lift the ban on nuclear power and cut immigration.
2: Since Labor was elected, it has brought in a record 1.4 million people, about the population of Adelaide, in just 3.5 years. That number accounted for 80% of our population growth over the same period. If these numbers don't constitute mass migration, then I don't know what does.
1: The Liberal leader praised the appointment of former Prime Minister Tony Abbott to the position of party president as the Coalition tries to counteract surging support for One Nation.
2: As you said yesterday, our country is in trouble. It's got to be all hands on deck.
4: Difficult time to be a moderate in the party, though. Ever consider joining a new party?
5: Never. I'm a Liberal. I'm a Liberal through and through.
1: A message of hope for a party battered by years of division. In such uncertain times, the next policy decisions will be critical. Julia Bradley, Sky News.
0: Labor MPs are being told by the government to stay within party lines over the recent tax changes. The Prime Minister's office issuing a strict order for MPs to avoid speaking publicly on the budget without authorisation from itself or senior party figures. The censorship on debate is causing frustration among backbenchers, many of whom admit they don't fully understand the proposals. The government is confident it will ride out the initial backlash after focus group analysis showed high levels of disinterest among voters over the tax measures. And as the Albanese government introduces its budget legislation to Parliament, it's still under pressure to rethink the changes to capital gains tax and negative gearing, particularly from small businesses. Sky News spoke with several of them who say the changes will discourage investment and penalise ambition.
6: Jasmine Papalia owns and operates Minocco Concepts, an interior design small business located in Sydney's southern suburbs, specialising in residential renovations.
7: We're dealing with the couple getting into the market for the first time. We're dealing with the families that are growing and expanding. And we're dealing with people who are retiring and downsizing or upsizing to accommodate grandchildren.
6: But after the release of this year's federal budget, she's noticed a change.
7: It's the first time I've actually had to have clients coming to me with fear-based reactions going, hold on, pause, what are we doing?
6: Jasmine says the lack of certainty is seeing clients either cancel plans or cut back on how much they're willing to spend.
7: And they're looking at it going, how am I going to access my money? Hold on, I thought I had this much. I now have this much. What are we going to do?
6: Calvin Kwok is one of those clients. He hired Jasmine to help him and his family renovate their dream home, but he's now rethinking his plans.
8: We had planned to use our after-tax proceeds from some investments that we have to do some renovation work on our home, and that's all now put on hold.
6: He's also concerned about the domino effect his decision to scale back will have on the wider industry.
8: That just doesn't affect me. It affects people like Jasmine, who we engage as interior designer, architects, builders, contractors, suppliers. These are people whose businesses and livelihoods are now in jeopardy because of these tax changes.
6: Builders and suppliers say the uncertainty about the tax changes is having a noticeable impact on the order book.
9: At the moment, when your cash flow is going left, right and centre, it's so hard to plan. It's so hard to be honest with clients when things are just changing by the day.
6: Fouad Rich oversees renovation projects like this inner city apartment refit. He says consumers are now facing a double whammy of rising costs and now higher tax.
9: We were already just getting on top of rising prices, and now that we've just gone over the hurdle of that, now we've got to battle federal changes, legislation changes, as well as super changes.
6: He says that some basic building costs are up as much as 50% in recent months and has no choice but to pass that on to consumers.
10: So unpopular are some of the changes in the budget that people like Calvin Kwok are considering leaving Australia, a place he's called home since he was a small child, and moving overseas to somewhere like Singapore.
6: The Southeast Asian city-state is a growing hub for tech, finance and even startups, and currently has a capital gains tax rate of zero and an income tax rate that is below 20%.
8: It's not just about the money, it's about rewarding ambition and effort and hard work. Those are all being penalised with this new proposal, and so we do need to think about what's best for our future.
6: For Jasmine, it's about helping small business succeed.
7: We want people opening small businesses. For me, it makes me think, have I made the right decision? And the idea or the concept of someone coming and taking such a huge part of my business after such huge sacrificing, it's devastating.
6: The government says it will consult some sectors on aspects of its tax changes. Matt Taylor, Sky News, Sydney.
0: Victoria's government will spend $15.1 billion on the suburban rail loop over the next 4 years. The project will cost the state $3 billion per year until the end of its construction in 2035. That's almost one-fifth of the state government's forecast total capital spend. The suburban rail loop east has a cost of $30 to $34.5 billion as per its 2021 estimation. Still to come here on Weekend First Edition, we're going to round up all the day's sports news for you and have a weather update. In sport, the Tigers and Bulldogs played out a thriller in the NRL, and we will bring you the match details after a Champions League final that went to a penalty shootout between Arsenal and Paris Saint-Germain.
11: Sky News will be back after this short break.

0: Hello, you're watching Weekend First Edition. I'm Alex Thomas. Great to have your company this Sunday morning. Australia, the US and the UK will work together to develop unmanned undersea vehicles as part of the trilateral AUKUS agreement. US War Secretary Pete Hegseth making the announcement alongside Defence Minister Richard Miles and the UK Defence Secretary John Healey. The three defence leaders meeting on the sidelines of the Shangri-La dialogue in Singapore.
1: We're accelerating delivery of advanced capabilities to our warfighters. And together, today, we're pleased to announce the first AUKUS Pillar 2 signature project, focused on fielding advanced uncrewed undersea vehicles, or UUVs. The signature project will deliver a suite of highly adaptable, multi-mission UUV payloads designed to support undersea operations and maintain our collective advantage in the maritime domain. The United States, as we've said from the beginning, and we think the review we undertook only strengthened this partnership, remains committed to the AUKUS partnership and is moving as quickly as possible to enhance our combined submarine presence in the Pacific region.
0: According to Australian Defence Minister Richard Miles, AUKUS represents the country's biggest ever industrial project.
2: The first signature project under Pillar 2, which will see all three countries invest in the development of cutting-edge payloads and enabling systems for uncrewed undersea vehicles, is a momentous occasion in what is the AUKUS journey. All of this is the single biggest industrial project in Australia's history. All of this represents the biggest leap in Australia's military capability in more than a century, really since the establishment of the Navy.
0: The UK's Defence Secretary says Pacific and Atlantic security are indivisible.
3: AUKUS is the most significant military partnership since NATO. But for too long with AUKUS, we've talked too much and delivered too little. That has now changed under our three governments. And as President Trump has said, we're now full steam ahead on AUKUS.
0: The US has warned it may resume strikes on Iran if a peace deal can't be reached. While the US and Iranian negotiators have been working to secure a lasting agreement, U.S. Secretary of War Pete Hegseth says America is ready to restart attacks if needed.
1: Right now, we're focused on being postured and prepared to re-engage if we have to. The most powerful incentive is the capabilities we have there right now, which they can't ultimately defend against at any real level.
0: The U.S. military has also stopped another merchant vessel trying to break through its blockade of Iran's ports. The ship was disabled by an American aircraft after ignoring multiple warnings in the Gulf of Oman, where it remains adrift. The latest action has brought the total number of ships stopped by the US to 6. 5 gold miners trapped in a flooded cave for 10 days in Laos have been rescued. Emergency teams working to drain water from the site as they continue to search for 2 more missing people.
4: The raw emotion of a moment they feared would never come. The rush of relief. The emotional embrace of their loved ones. After an incredible feat of survival, 4 men stuck in a cave in central Laos for 10 days managed to crawl out by themselves, caked in mud, exhausted, wrapped in foil blankets, but finally free. Inside, they were surrounded by narrow, rocky, perilous passageways, some chambers only 20 inches wide. But when water levels dropped after a pumping operation overnight, the trapped men decided to take a chance, emerging just as divers were preparing to go in. The first man to make it out was rescued on Friday night, grateful but bewildered.
5: I'd like to thank everyone, brothers, sisters, elders, authorities, for coming to help me. Thank you very, very much.
4: The men got trapped in flash floods while searching for gold, at the mercy of the elements with no food or water. Two men are still unaccounted for, everyone hoping for two more miracles. But it's a complex operation ahead.
0: Paris Saint-Germain fans have clashed with police on the streets of France's capital after the club's second straight Champions League title. Authorities firing tear gas at people who were beginning to gather, the streets seeing a mix of large crowds and fire trucks to tackle blazes like this one, people throwing pay-as-you-go bikes into a pile and setting them on fire. PSG won the final against English club Arsenal in Hungary after a penalty shootout. We'll have more details in our sports update shortly. Australia cricketer David Warner has been criticised over a social media post making light of his recent drink driving charge. The 39-year-old sharing a photo on Instagram, joking about having a designated driver while sitting beside one of his daughters. The former Test cricketer is accused of returning a blood alcohol reading more than double the legal limit after being pulled over by police last month.
6: This sports update is brought to you by Santos. Energy for Australia.
0: Here's your Fox Sports update now. Paris Saint-Germain have beaten Arsenal in a dramatic penalty shootout to claim back-to-back Champions League titles. The Gunners starting the final in Budapest strongly, scoring as early as the fifth minute of the match. PSG equalised from the penalty spot in the second half, and there were no further goals from open play, even after half an hour of extra time. So this went to a spot-kick shootout, the reigning champions slotting four of their first five penalties, something Arsenal couldn't quite match.
7: See the poise.
0: The Parisian Giants becoming the first back-to-back European champions since Real Madrid won three in a row between 2016 and 2018. And there are plenty of soccer fans out in the streets of Sydney on my way into work this morning, that's for sure. Let's turn to domestic football action because the Melbourne Storm are now just 6 points outside the top eight after a hard-fought win over the Sydney Roosters. Defence was the theme of the night, with Melbourne grinding through 32 tackles in the Roosters' red zone before eventually finding the try line through Harry Grant. The Storm were only up 6-4 at half-time after some gritty goal-line defence from the visitors. But Moses Leao's sixth try in seven games gave the Melbourne team some breathing room in the second half.
8: Jerry Evans goes up high, and it's heading down towards Ramsey territory. Oh!
0: Queensland half Sam Walker was sent to the sin bin right on the stroke of full time. The Roosters have now lost eight of their last nine against the Storm. The West Tigers have snapped a three-game losing streak with a 22-16 win over the Bulldogs at CommBank Stadium. The Tigers shooting into a 16-0 lead in the first half. Jareem Buller, who was making his return from a shoulder injury, scoring his sixth try in his last six games, while Jarrell Skelton finished with a double.
8: Tackle, Tigers go short side. Luai gets it through and overruns. And Taruma flying over the top is Skelton.
0: Just scraped across the line to score against his former club and set up a thrilling finish, but the home team held on for a six-point win. Newcastle have also had to hold on, and they finally managed a 28-22 victory over Parramatta. Dylan Brown playing his 150th NRL game against his former club for the first time, while Brian Kelly marked game 200 with an early try to keep the Eels in it. The Knights building their victory on capitalising on error-prone Parramatta.
8: Huge shot on the Lucas. Lucas up against Diogi. Oh, he's got
0: Calf injury meant Sandon Smith had to watch his Knights teammates hold a late eel surge, Parramatta closing the gap to six, but could not deny Newcastle a fourth straight victory. The Western Bulldogs are up to seventh on the AFL ladder after a four-point win over Collingwood. The Dogs getting off to a strong start, but Collingwood refused to go away, particularly in the second half. The Doggies warding off a strong last-quarter challenge, a third goal from Will Lewis, key in the closing minutes.
9: Chance to go, straight back to the square. Norton can't mark, it's Lewis off the left. That might be enough.
0: Tim Membry's third goal gave the Pies one last chance, but Michael Selwood took a courageous mark in the defensive 50 in the final minute to extinguish their hopes. This is the fifth Bulldogs win by a kick or less in 2026. Pakistan cruised to a five-wicket win in their first one-dayer against Australia. A top-order collapse hurting the Aussies, losing 4-34 before Matt Renshaw and Matt Short wrestled back some momentum, both men scoring half-centuries. But Arafat Minhas was the star for the host, taking 5-32 on his ODI debut, making a bit of history in the process.
10: Arafat Minhas. Is it over? And the wicket straight away.
11: There it is. He's got the magic number. Becomes the first Pakistani male cricketer to pick up a 5-for-run debut.
0: Australia all out for 200 in the 45th over. A handy third wicket partnership of 127 from Babar Azam and Ghazi Ghori, who made 69 and 65 respectively, ensuring Pakistan got home with 45 balls to spare. The second ODI, live and exclusive on Fox Cricket and KO Sports on Tuesday night. You can get more sport over on our Fox Sports News channel 500. Let's get a weather update now. Meteorologist Tamsin Green has joined us to talk about that wild weather out in the West, Tamsin. What's happening?
12: Well, if I'm not incorrect, Alex, I think there might be an AFL game in Perth this evening.
0: I'll take your word for it.
12: Yeah, well,
0: carry on and I'll look it up.
12: Well, it's going to be pretty windy. If so, this is the calm before the storm in Perth yesterday morning. We haven't quite seen the sunrise there yet, but it's going to be looking quite different out there this morning and for the rest of today. This is where we have a severe weather warning in place quite widely across the southwest. That's for those very strong winds expected through today, damaging to locally destructive winds, where coastal winds could be gusting in excess of 140 kilometres an hour, even Perth seeing gusts of around or in excess of 100 kilometres an hour. Could also be seeing some heavy rainfall leading to the risk of flash flooding through the course of this morning. And we'll also be seeing those strong winds whip up large waves as well. Now, looking at the radar, what we've already seen, Busselton already up to 50 millimetres of rain in the last 24 hours. Perth getting close to 20 millimetres of rain there as well. Further rainfall will be driving in. As mentioned, there could still be that continued threat of seeing flash flooding through today. Now, taking a look at the forecast, we've got this cold front sweeping in as a result of this large, complex low-pressure system sat to the southwest of WA. So really across the west coast, across the south and further inland, generally across the southwest is where we are looking at seeing that severe weather threat through the course of today. So we've got one round of seeing those strong bursts of winds through the early morning this morning, from last night and into this morning, and another round can be expected through this evening as well. So from that cold front and then again from that trough and system pushing in. So two rounds of strong winds can be expected through today. So far, we've already seen wind gusts reach around 70 to 80 kilometres an hour for some isolated spots, already getting in excess of 100 kilometres an hour as well. And in terms of those waves being whipped up, we're looking at the potential for wave heights of up to around 8 metres. So dangerous surf can be expected, possible coastal erosion as well. So very impactful weather on the way through the west today, Alex. Was I wrong about the sports?
0: No, you're absolutely right. The West Coast Eagles hosting Essendon at Optus Stadium in Perth. So, yeah, that's going to be pretty interesting. Both teams desperate for a win. But as far as that weather system's concerned, it's not just confined to the west in the days ahead, right?
12: Well, at the moment, we've got this main system that's the focus in the west. Across the southeast through today, we also have another low-pressure system, much smaller in size, as we can see there. But it is bringing some blustery showers to Tasmania. A few other showers lingering across the south and east through today, but tending to ease. But this system is then expected to track eastwards through the new working week. So we'll start to see this system, this large low-pressure system, very strong for the time of year. We only really see a system of this strength across the west once every few years. That'll be pushing eastwards across the southeast through the new working week. So over the next few days, we're looking at further rainfall, blustery winds here, albeit not as bad as what we'll be expecting across the west through today, Alex.
0: OK, thank you, Tamsin. Stay with us here on Weekend First Edition. Just ahead, the US President Donald Trump has shared a health update following his official annual physical exam. We got those details just after the break.
13: Sky News will be back after this short break.

0: Donald Trump's been given a clean bill of health following his official annual physical exam. The president's eyesight, hearing, thyroid and lymph nodes all within the normal range, with the notes relating to scarring on his ear due to his gunshot injury. Mr. Trump is the oldest person to assume the presidency at 79 years of age. Recent photographs showing a suspected neck rash fueled questions over the president's health, but the physical results have dismissed them. Let's speak now to US political analyst Aidan Smith, who joins us live on the show. Aidan, great to have you back on Sky News. What do you make of those physical exams, first of all? Because there has been a lot of debate about his health. You've had, you know, photos zoomed in on his hands and all sorts. This seems to put things to bed. I mean, the doctor did say that the Trump could be a bit healthier in some aspects, but generally in excellent health.
1: Yeah, I think the main significance of it is, like, even thinking about beyond the specifics of the actual report itself, I think the most interesting thing is kind of the general, the dynamic around commentary about these sort of things as far as 20 years ago when you had someone like George Bush in office, who I believe would have been in his 50s. Barack Obama was famously one of the younger presidents we had. But since 2016, over the last three presidential cycles, we've had a new record breaker for oldest president in U.S. history. Trump in 2016 won that and took the title from Reagan. Then Biden came in, took that title, and then Trump again. And it's interesting because it creates a dynamic that we didn't really see 20, 30 years ago, where if you're president and there's and you're turning 80, as I believe Mr. Trump is set to do next month, along with just general other aspects of your presidency and trying to project your own strengths and competence in office. You also have this issue where for older presidents, you do have to really affirm in the public eye that you're still healthy. And it's just interesting as far as this wouldn't really be fanfare even 15 years ago.
0: What do you make of the silence since Donald Trump finished that Situation Room meeting about a possible Iran peace deal 24 hours ago?
1: I think that in general, it looks like kind of all sides of the equation are, if not dragging their feet on it, it could very well be a case where there's real movement that we're just not detecting. But I think in general, what we're seeing is from all sides of the equation, there's probably a lot of assumptions that you could probably find a medium term secure peace deal at best, maybe a ceasefire, maybe, you know, getting approval for resuming trade in the Gulf. But I think that in general, from all sides, and that includes Israel, that includes Iran, a lot of allied U.S. countries in the region who are also playing a role in these talks, there's, I think, a lot of skepticism about what we might see longer term. And I think that the White House expected this to be a significantly shorter endeavor than it is now, going into months since the initial outbreak started of the conflict.
0: What do you think the U.S. president's weighing up when it comes to accepting what could be, I guess, a compromise of a deal versus renewing military action there?
1: I think the main thing for Trump's equation, and I think that this is just kind of natural if you're in the White House, is the best deal that you can get is the best one that you can actually sell to the American people. And what I mean by that is, obviously, that's kind of intuitively obvious, but I think that it's less of a case where the devil's in the details and what more of a case where what specific pointers could you make on the campaign trail? If Iran pledges to, you know, halt nuclear development, even if it doesn't necessarily follow through with it, just that sort of proclamation matters more than the actual details of what's going on with that. Trump can claim that we did have a successful, in the GOP's mind, regime change following Khamenei's death. You can present this to the American people as a victory, especially if oil prices end up stabilizing. It'll probably be a tough sell, but at this point, I think that the White House in general is feeling frustrated with how long this conflict has gone on for, and even just being able to present kind of a limited strategic victory of some kind from their perspective would make the most sense.
0: And do you think the pressure's continuing to ramp up on the Trump administration to resolve the Iran issue, global economies continuing to hurt because of the blockage of the Strait of Hormuz? And I guess he wants to move on to domestic issues and really build a strong case heading into those midterm elections.
1: Absolutely. I mean, I think that both in terms of political actors, including within his own party, who definitely don't think that this is especially when we're in kind of a era where there's so much popular support for non-interventionism and a lot of skepticism of foreign wars, I think that a lot of GOP strategists would much prefer to move on to domestic issues on these sorts of things. I think that a lot of business, you know, the business community is definitely frustrated by, even as we're seeing like stock market highs, I think there's a lot of concern on Wall Street about the prospects of a recession in 2027 or 2028 if this continues on and it keeps affecting global oil prices like that. So the combination of this and also pressure from, you know, foreign governments who are allied with the U.S., including on the Iran issue, I think in general, yeah, there's probably more pressure than ever to actually come to a resolution here.
0: Okay. Aidan Smith, as always, appreciate your analysis. Thank you. And we've got some other presidential news for you, because Donald Trump's lashed out at a judge who ruled that Arts Institute, the Kennedy Center, could not be renamed after him. The judge ruling that an act of Congress is required for the iconic Washington venues to be renamed. He's directed the administration to remove all physical signage bearing the president's name, as well as eliminate any references to Trump Kennedy Center. The president announcing that he has directed his staff to transfer control of the Kennedy Center to Congress. Writing on social media, he said, "Unfortunately, Judge Cooper and the radical left would rather see it die than have President Trump transform it into something that everyone could be proud of, much as I have done in many cases throughout my life." Now, voters in Colombia are heading to the polls to elect a new president. The country's internal armed conflict expected to be a central issue. The right wing promoting a military approach. The left wing has embraced a total peace approach aimed at negotiating with armed groups and criminal networks. The country had elected its first left wing president, Gustavo Petro, in 2022, and will now decide whether to keep that party in power. The election coming at a time when Colombia's neighboring countries are being eyed up by the Trump administration. Still to come here on Weekend First Edition, all the top stories, including US Secretary of War Pete Hegseth's comments over Australia's support on the Iran conflict, plus chaos on the streets of Paris, despite the capital's biggest football club celebrating back-to-back Champions League wins.
2: Sky News will be back after this short break.

0: The US, UK and Australia announced plans to develop new underwater drone technology. The US warns of renewed strikes on Iran if a peace deal isn't reached. All five miners in Laos have now been rescued after being trapped in a flooded cave for 10 days. And tear gas and burning bikes as PSG fans clash with riot police in Paris after being crowned European football champions again. But misery for Arsenal fans across the globe as they fail to add the Champions League title to their recent Premier League triumph. Today's weather, wet and very windy across the west, including for Perth, while blustery showers are also possible for the south and east.
1: Live with Alex Thomas, this is Weekend First Edition.
0: Hello there, very warm welcome to you this Sunday morning, May 31st. Great to have your company. Australia, the US and the UK will work together to develop unmanned undersea vehicles as part of the trilateral AUKUS agreement. US War Secretary Pete Hegseth making the announcement alongside Defence Minister Richard Marles and UK Defence Secretary John Healey, the three defence leaders meeting on the sidelines of the Shangri-La Dialogue in Singapore.
2: We're accelerating delivery of advanced capabilities to our warfighters, and together today, we're pleased to announce the first AUKUS Pillar 2 signature project focused on fielding advanced uncrewed undersea vehicles, or UUVs. The signature project will deliver a suite of highly adaptable, multi-mission UUV payloads designed to support undersea operations and maintain our collective advantage in the maritime domain. The United States, as we've said from the beginning, and we think the review we undertook only strengthened this partnership, remains committed to the AUKUS partnership and is moving as quickly as possible to enhance our combined submarine presence in the Pacific region.
0: According to Australian Defence Minister Richard Marles, AUKUS represents the country's biggest ever industrial project.
3: The first signature project under Pillar 2, which will see all three countries invest in the development of cutting-edge payloads and enabling systems for uncrewed undersea vehicles, is a momentous occasion in what is the AUKUS journey. All of this is the single biggest industrial project in Australia's history. All of this represents the biggest leap in Australia's military capability in more than a century, really since the establishment of the Navy.
0: The UK's Defence Secretary says Pacific and Atlantic security are indivisible.
4: AUKUS is the most significant military partnership since NATO. But for too long with AUKUS, we've talked too much and delivered too little. That has now changed under our three governments. And as President Trump has said, we're now full steam ahead on AUKUS.
0: And Pete Hegseth

0: Seth has backed Australia's contributions to the conflict in Iran. Speaking after that AUKUS announcement, Mr. Hegseth saying the US and Australia's alliance has never been stronger.
1: When we've called Australia in this context, they've been willing to help with whatever assets they can provide, and we're grateful for that. It's in keeping with how Australia has been a strong partner of ours. The bulk of the weight has been an American effort, but we appreciate the support they're providing.
0: Mr. Hegseth has also assured Australia the U.S. Virginia-class submarines will be delivered on time. The vessels are due in the country in the early 2030s.
1: Our budget, which we believe we will get, and we're laser-focused on making sure it happens, invests in American capabilities, American jobs that will deliver our ability to project those subs, but also provide inside this arrangement. Those subs, obviously, in the hands of Australia are important for your defense, but they also add to the combined defense of what we would need to do, heaven forbid there were a contingency.
0: The U.S. has warned it may resume strikes on Iran if a peace deal cannot be reached, while the U.S. and Iranian negotiators trying to settle on a peace deal have been working hard. U.S. Secretary of War Pete Hegseth says the U.S. is ready to restart attacks if needed.
1: Right now, we're focused on being postured and prepared to re-engage if we have to. The most powerful incentive is the capabilities we have there right now, which they can't ultimately defend against at any real level.
0: The U.S. military has also stopped another merchant vessel trying to break through its blockade of Iran's ports. The ship was disabled by an American aircraft after ignoring multiple warnings in the Gulf of Oman, where it remains adrift. The latest action has brought the total number of ships stopped by the U.S. to 6. Pakistan's Foreign Minister Mohammad Ishaq Dar has reaffirmed the country's support for the establishment of a Palestinian state. He made the remarks during a meeting with U.S. Secretary of State Marco Rubio yesterday. It follows calls from U.S. President Donald Trump for Muslim countries, including Pakistan, to join the Abraham Accords as part of a potential peace deal with Iran. Pakistan has publicly rejected the proposal. U.S. Senate Republicans are divided over the approval of Donald Trump's anti-weaponization fund. The $1.8 billion fund would compensate victims of political weaponization using taxpayer money. Some Republicans have raised concerns over the fund's potential for self-dealing and payouts to January 6th Capitol Hill rioters. A federal judge has temporarily blocked the administration from moving forward with the fund. Senators will return next week, calling for written guardrails and congressional oversight. Five gold miners trapped in a flooded cave for 10 days in Laos have been rescued. Emergency teams have been working to drain water from the site as they continue to search for two more missing people.
2: The raw emotion of a moment they feared would never come. The rush of relief. The emotional embrace of their loved ones. After an incredible feat of survival, four men stuck in a cave in central Laos for 10 days managed to crawl out by themselves, caked in mud, exhausted, wrapped in foil blankets, but finally free. Inside, they were surrounded by narrow, rocky, perilous passageways, some chambers only 20 inches wide. But when water levels dropped after a pumping operation overnight, the trapped men decided to take a chance, emerging just as divers were preparing to go in. The first man to make it out was rescued on Friday night, grateful but bewildered.
3: I'd like to thank everyone, brothers, sisters, elders, authorities, for coming to help me. Thank you very, very much.
2: The men got trapped in flash floods while searching for gold, at the mercy of the elements with no food or water. Two men are still unaccounted for, everyone hoping for two more miracles. But it's a complex operation ahead.
0: Paris Saint-Germain football fans have clashed with police on the streets of France's capital following the club's second straight Champions League title. Authorities firing tear gas at people who were beginning to gather, the streets seeing a mix of large crowds and fire trucks to tackle blazes like this one, where people were throwing pay-as-you-go bikes into a pile and setting them on fire. PSG won the final against English club Arsenal in Hungary after a penalty shootout this morning. And staying with some other football news, Liverpool have sacked head coach Arne Slot just 12 months after he guided the club to the Premier League title. Just days ago, they had declared the Dutchman would stay in charge despite the side's disappointing season. Vinnie O'Connor has more.
4: Ultimately, it seems that results, performances and style of play have cost Arne Slot his job. They finished the season without a win in their last four league games as they limped over the line for Champions League qualification. In fact, they were on a run of six defeats in 11 games in all competitions to finish the campaign, and performances were even booed here at Anfield, which shows you how fractured the relationship had become between Arne Slot and the fans. And there were no real signs in those last few games of the campaign either of him turning that around. And it was felt amongst the Liverpool hierarchy that a fresh approach is needed. This team needs to evolve again. And for this team to evolve, it needs to be on the front foot, heavy metal brand of football, if you like, that they saw under Arne Slot. And the feeling is that to deliver that, they need to change the profile of their head coach and move away from Arne Slot. And they've certainly not delayed over a decision, as they felt that that would be unfair to the players who are here, particularly as that decision after the end of season review appeared to become more and more inevitable. So the next few days will be spent refining the shortlist over possible candidates. We understand top of the shortlist at the moment is Andoni Iraola. Liverpool looking to make an appointment as early as possible, and it is expected that formal talks will take place with Iraola in the coming week or so. He had been in discussions, of course, with Leverkusen. That's after a period that he cooled on a potential move to AC Milan. And amidst those talks, we also reported that he was keen on the Liverpool job were it to come up. He does, of course, have a strong relationship with sporting director Richard Hughes, who took him to Bournemouth in 2023. Iraola did a remarkable job taking Bournemouth to sixth in the Premier League and to qualification for the Europa League. And now it looks like he is a possible option now for Liverpool to replace Arne Slot with.
0: Vinnie O'Connor reporting there. Now, back home, Queensland's CFMEU corruption inquiry has been extended by 18 months. It was due to finish in July, but will now run until December 2027. Investigators have been granted more time to examine the 560,000 documents which have been obtained as part of the proceedings. The extended investigation will focus on allegations of inappropriate relationships between the CFMEU and former Labor government ministers. As the Albanese government introduces its budget legislation to Parliament, the nation's small businesses are urging the Treasurer to rethink the changes to capital gains tax and negative gearing. Sky News spoke with several small business operators who say the changes will discourage investment and penalise ambition.
5: Jasmine Papalia owns and operates Minocco Concepts, an interior design small business located in Sydney's southern suburbs, specialising in residential renovations.
6: We're dealing with the couple getting into the market for the first time. We're dealing with the families that are growing and expanding, and we're dealing with people who are retiring and downsizing or upsizing to accommodate grandchildren.
5: But after the release of this year's federal budget, she's noticed a change.
6: It's the first time I've actually had to have clients coming to me with fear-based reactions going, hold on, pause, what are we doing?
5: Jasmine says the lack of certainty is seeing clients either cancel plans or cut back on how much they're willing to spend.
6: And they're looking at it going, how am I going to access my money? Hold on, I thought I had this much. I now have this much. What are we going to do?
5: Calvin Kwok is one of those clients. He hired Jasmine to help him and his family renovate their dream home, but he's now rethinking his plans.
7: We had planned to use our after-tax proceeds from some investments that we have to do some renovation work on our home, and that's all now put on hold.
5: He's also concerned about the domino effect his decision to scale back will have on the wider industry.
7: That just doesn't affect me. It affects people like Jasmine, who we engage as interior designer, architects, builders, contractors, suppliers. These are people whose businesses and livelihoods are now in jeopardy because of these tax changes.
5: Builders and suppliers say the uncertainty about the tax changes is having a noticeable impact on the order book.
8: At the moment, when your cash flow is going left, right and centre, it's so hard to plan. It's so hard to be honest with clients when things are just changing by the day.
5: Fouad Rich oversees renovation projects like this inner city apartment refit. He says consumers are now facing a double whammy of rising costs and now higher tax.
8: We were already just getting on top of rising prices, and now that we've just gone over the hurdle of that, now we've got to battle federal changes, legislation changes, as well as super changes.
5: He says that some basic building costs are up as much as 50% in recent months and has no choice but to pass that on to consumers.
9: So unpopular are some of the changes in the budget that people like Calvin Kwok are considering leaving Australia, a place he's called home since he was a small child, and moving overseas to somewhere like Singapore.
5: The Southeast Asian city-state is a growing hub for tech, finance and even startups, and currently has a capital gains tax rate of zero and an income tax rate that is below 20%.
7: It's not just about the money, it's about rewarding ambition and effort and hard work. Those are all being penalised with this new proposal, and so we do need to think about what's best for our future.
5: For Jasmine, it's about helping small business succeed.
6: We want people opening small businesses. For me, it makes me think, have I made the right decision? And the idea or the concept of someone coming and taking such a huge part of my business after such huge sacrificing, it's devastating.
5: The government says it will consult some sectors on aspects of its tax changes. Matt Taylor, Sky News, Sydney.
0: And Labor MPs are being told by the government to stay within the party line on the tax changes. The Prime Minister's office issuing a strict order for MPs to avoid speaking publicly about the budget without authorisation. The censorship on debate causing frustration among backbenchers, many of whom admit they don't fully understand the proposals. The government is confident it will ride out the initial backlash after focus group analysis showed high level of disinterest among voters over the tax measures. Let's bring you up to date with a latest weather forecast now from our meteorologist, Marina Newman.
10: Ongoing heavy falls still targeting Perth for our Sunday. High of 21 degrees, the threat of flash flooding, ongoing heavy rainfall and destructive wind. That same system going to begin to push east, bringing showers across Adelaide, as well as across Victoria and Hobart. Still staying dry in Sydney for now, 20 degrees on your Sunday, 23 partly sunny and dry across Brisbane.
0: Much more ahead here on Weekend First Edition. We're going to tell you why a drone delivery company has stopped operating in Australia. Those details are next.
11: Sky News will be back after this short break.

0: Welcome back to Weekend First Edition. I'm Alex Thomas. Great to have you with us. Wing Aviation has ceased its drone delivery service in Australia to focus on operations in the US. The company offering on-demand hot food, groceries and other products via drone. But despite the deep pockets of Google's parent company, Alphabet's, Wing called it quits after 7 years. Let's get more by speaking to Image Matrix tech editor Juro Sen. A very good Sunday morning to you, Juro. This all happened a bit quietly, didn't it?
1: It certainly did. And I've been following Wing for some time because as a tech guy like myself and a pilot, I was very excited. I even did a documentary a couple of years about it. And it happened quietly. I noticed on Australian Aviation's website that they announced, but I guess Wing didn't, that they were pulling out of Australia. So it all happened very quietly. I followed it up with their contacts through Alphabet. Of course, Alphabet owns Google and Wing. And this service that you're watching right now that I shot a few years ago is no longer active in Australia. They told me in a statement that they will be retaining staff in Australia to help with their global operations. And the reason is they're going to concentrate on the US in particular because they say it's really going well over there. And it really says to me that despite being very exciting and a way forward to the Jetsons' future, Alex, that I think they just ran out of patience in Australia. They stopped in Canberra, where I shot this a couple of years ago. They had facilities in Logan, in Queensland, and of course in Melbourne. And then they just started pulling it all back. It's all automated. They have staff there to make sure everything goes okay. But the drones, they fly over 100 kilometres an hour and have a package of about, you know, a kilo and a half of power in their delivery capabilities. And they make a bit of noise when they land. But unfortunately, for future dreamers like myself, it looks like it's not going to happen again for a while.
0: Why do you think Australians didn't take up the service as much as clearly the US is, judging from their statement?
1: Yeah, it's a really good question, Alex. And I think Australians didn't really engage with the fact that you had this drone that is noisy when it lands to deliver a really simple product. I mean, it couldn't carry more than a kilo or so, and it had to get balanced out with the bottle of water. So I don't think Australians engaged with it. The other thing too is getting access to the airspace, and it was quite expensive to do. Now, they had a lot of legitimate companies providing coffees and food, that sort of stuff that tasted really good when I was there in Canberra. But in the end, I don't think people see the value when they can just jump in a car and grab it. I mean, it's way more economical and better for the environment than getting an Uber for a can of Coke or something. But I don't know how many people do that. So I think in the end, resource-wise, it was just too much. And it's a real shame because we were the leading place for this for some time in lots of deliveries, Alex. So it's a bit of a setback for us, I think, technically, as a place that has been seen for a long time to be uptakers of great technology.
0: Tell us more about GoPro, something we've discussed in recent weeks, and an important new batch of cameras arriving. Are they going to guarantee the company's future?
1: Yeah, we mentioned that they were launching it this year, and this is the first version, the Mission 1 Pro. This is over $1,000, so this was about twice the price of the normal GoPro. And I've got to say, this is a big call by GoPro because after 20-odd years, they are under huge pressure and they need to deliver. And I've got to say, my early testing of the Mission 1 Pro has been really positive, and it needs to be. This needs to be a bit of a hit. There's another one coming out with a detachable lens. You can see this super slow-mo fire. This is what it does well, but it's at night, Alex. It's done what previous GoPros couldn't do. Like, this is night in Goulburn last night, and it looks really good. If I got up my old GoPros, it would look pretty poor, and this is the big difference. So they're sort of targeting it at semi-professionals, pros, but there's no reason why anyone off the street can't get one of these and really lift their game at night, because that was such a huge hurdle, and it shoots 8K. It's got a better processor. And I think they're on the right track, Alex, but we need them to be successful because we want competition, and it's good to see that they've done a good job. How good is Goulburn with the churches?
0: Yeah, listen, great footage, but interesting they've gone more expensive at a time when people can get good, cheap video on their phones all the time. We've run out of time, Juro, but fascinating stuff as always. Thank you so much, Juro Sen there from Image Matrix tech editor. Now, Pope Leo has warned of the dangers of artificial intelligence. In a break from tradition, the Pope attended the presentation of his first encyclical letter, the Magnifica Humanitas, and called for significant regulation for AI.
2: Artificial intelligence needs to be disarmed.
3: In his first major letter to the world, Pope Leo XIV warned of the dangers of artificial intelligence, saying he considers AI to be the biggest threat to humanity today.
2: Like nuclear energy, it must be at the service of all and of the common good. Decisions about technology must never be separated from conscience and responsibility.
3: The first American-born pope called for political leaders to slow down and closely regulate the development of AI systems and for its developers to work for the common good rather than earning tremendous wealth.
4: What he's really concerned about is what he calls a culture of power. What he's calling for is attention to the dignity of every human person.
2: Only with such an integral vision can artificial intelligence be directed toward the common good.
3: The Vatican included AI giant Anthropic as part of its effort to have dialogue with tech giants in Silicon Valley. A co-founder of Anthropic welcomed the Pope's concern and criticism.
5: We need informed critics who will tell the labs when we are failing. We need moral voices that the incentives cannot bend.
3: Pope Leo also apologized for the Catholic Church's long delay in condemning slavery, while warning of new forms of slavery from the rise of AI.
0: Stay with us here on Weekend First Edition, a full weather update and the latest sports news for you as the Tigers and Bulldogs play out a thriller in the NRL. Plus, the Champions League finals finished in the last few hours. Paris Saint-Germain champions for a second successive time. We've got all those details just ahead.
6: Sky News will be back after this short break.

0: Hello, you're watching Weekend First Edition. I'm Alex Thomas. Great to have you with us this Sunday morning. Australia, the US and the UK will work together to develop unmanned undersea vehicles as part of the trilateral AUKUS agreement. US War Secretary Pete Hegseth making the announcement alongside Defence Minister Richard Miles and UK Defence Secretary John Healey, the three meeting on the sidelines of the Shangri-La dialogue in Singapore.
1: We're accelerating delivery of advanced capabilities to our warfighters. And together, today, we're pleased to announce the first AUKUS Pillar 2 signature project, focused on fielding advanced uncrewed undersea vehicles, or UUVs. The signature project will deliver a suite of highly adaptable, multi-mission UUV payloads designed to support undersea operations and maintain our collective advantage in the maritime domain. The United States, as we've said from the beginning, and we think the review we undertook only strengthened this partnership, remains committed to the AUKUS partnership and is moving as quickly as possible to enhance our combined submarine presence in the Pacific region.
0: Defence Minister Richard Miles says AUKUS represents the country's biggest ever industrial project.
2: The first signature project under Pillar 2, which will see all three countries invest in the development of cutting-edge payloads and enabling systems for uncrewed undersea vehicles, is a momentous occasion in what is the AUKUS journey. All of this is the single biggest industrial project in Australia's history. All of this represents the biggest leap in Australia's military capability in more than a century, really since the establishment of the Navy.
0: The UK's Defence Secretary says Pacific and Atlantic security are indivisible.
3: AUKUS is the most significant military partnership since NATO. But for too long with AUKUS, we've talked too much and delivered too little. That has now changed under our three governments. And as President Trump has said, we're now full steam ahead on AUKUS.
0: Mr. Hegseth has also assured Australia the US Virginia-class submarines will be delivered on time. However, it will now be three used submarines rather than a mix of old and new vehicles.
1: Our budget, which we believe we will get, and we're laser focused on making sure it happens, invests in American capabilities, American jobs that will deliver our ability to project those subs, but also provide inside this arrangement. Those subs, obviously, in the hands of Australia are important for your defense, but they also add to the combined defense of what we would need to do, heaven forbid there were a contingency.
0: The US has warned it may resume strikes on Iran if a peace deal cannot be reached. Despite ongoing negotiations, the threat of more military action was repeated by Pete Hegseth a little earlier.
1: Right now, we're focused on being postured and prepared to re-engage if we have to. The most powerful incentive is the capabilities we have there right now, which they can't ultimately defend against at any real level.
0: The US military has also stopped another merchant vessel trying to break through its blockade of Iran's ports. The ship was disabled by an American aircraft after ignoring multiple warnings in the Gulf of Oman, where it remains adrift. The latest action has brought the total number of ships stopped by the US to six. Four more villagers trapped in a flooded cave in Laos have been rescued. Seven people had initially entered the cave in search of gold. Five have now been found alive, despite 10 days trapped underground.
4: Cheers and cries heard as the remaining four men trapped inside a cave in Laos for more than a week are finally free. This video capturing their emotional reunion, families tearfully embracing. The four remaining men were able to crawl out on their own on Saturday after rescue crews successfully pumped out water inside the cave. Originally, divers from an international rescue team planned to rescue them in high waters, which they say would have been dangerous for everyone involved.
5: It was the best outcome.
4: Exhausted after spending 10 days in dark, damp conditions, the men were taken to a camp to undergo medical care. You can see them wrapped in foil on stretchers.
5: the adrenaline, they run for their life, and once they arrive to the camp, they just run out.
4: You can see one of the villagers being placed in an ambulance. Some of the men developed skin and intestinal problems. The five villagers were illegally mining for gold May 20th when torrential rain caused flash flooding, sealing their exit more than 850 feet away. Rescuers finally discovered them a week later. Friday, one of the trapped men was able to be rescued, telling people he was grateful to be out. There are still two other villagers not connected to this group that are believed to still be trapped inside. As of Saturday afternoon, rescue crews were still searching for them.
0: Paris Saint-Germain fans have clashed with police on the streets of France's capital. The confrontation coming as the club secured its second straight Champions League title. Authorities firing tear gas and fire trucks were on hand as blazes were started on the streets, people throwing pay-as-you-go bikes into a pile and setting them alight. PSG won the final against English club Arsenal in Hungary after a penalty shootout. Details in our Fox Sports update shortly. First, let's get a check on the weather with our meteorologist Tamsin Green. Tamsin, we're talking more about the wild weather in the west and how serious it could get.
6: Yeah, it looks like we're still looking at some dangerous weather, and that will remain the case for much of Sunday, particularly so over the next few hours. This is the calm before the storm across Perth, but of course, at the moment, we are looking at those winds already ramping up. Now, we are still looking at a widespread severe weather warning across WA. This was originally for heavy rainfall leading to a flash flood risk as well. That has now eased, but we are still looking at that ongoing threat of very strong winds. So the potential for seeing damaging to locally destructive winds, possibly in excess of 125 kilometres per hour. For some southwest exposed spots, but even Perth could be seeing wind gusts of up to around 100 kilometres an hour through today as well. So we're looking at those conditions ongoing through the next few hours. In terms of that rainfall, we've really seen the bulk of that rain pass through in terms of those heavier showers and thunderstorm threats. Busselton has seen 50 millimetres of rain over the last 24 hours. Perth getting close to 20 millimetres of rain. Of course, looking at the radar, we are still looking at further showers driving in, but it's just that threat of seeing that heavy rain and flash flooding that has now eased. Now, in terms of what's happening over the next few hours, we've had that cold front push through eastwards. We've then got another trough looking to skim in across the southwest through this evening, associated with this large and unusually strong low pressure system. That's something we see of that strength every 3 to 5 years across WA. So we've had that first band through this morning that is passing through. We'll then have a second area of very strong winds expected through this evening. That'll be driving in, and we can see the strength of those wind arrows there, along with further showers. But of course, we have already seen some spots see wind gusts in excess of 100 kilometres an hour as a result of that first front passing through. Now, those strong winds are also whipping up those large and powerful waves. That's bringing a risk of damaging surf, dangerous surf, and abnormally high tides. We could be seeing those wave heights of up to 8 metres off the coast today. So it would not be a day for getting in the water, that's for sure.
0: Yeah, and any concerns that that system might drift east and affect the south and east of the country?
6: Yes, that's exactly what's going to be happening heading into the new working week. Doesn't look like it'll be anywhere near as bad as what we're seeing in the west today. But across the southeast for today, at least as well, we do have another low pressure system, much smaller in size, as you can see looking at this map, but still driving in some blustery showers there to Tasmania, southern portions of Victoria. This system will then be pushing east over the next few days. So we'll see this bring further stronger winds and showers across the east through Victoria, South Australia, into Tasmania, and even southern portions of New South Wales through the new working week as well. But, you know, mainly just seeing some blustery showers and more unsettled conditions, but not the extent of the potentially dangerous and damaging conditions we're seeing across the west today. But another good dose of rainfall over the next 4 days. We're looking broadly at 20 to 40 millimetres, but some spots, particularly for those alpine regions and northern portions of Tasmania, could be seeing up to 100 millimetres of rain. So a lot more rain on the way across the south. For the rest of your Sunday, though, much drier conditions across the north and the east of the country under the influence of high pressure.
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7: This sports update is brought to you by Santos. Energy for Australia.
0: Let's bring you a Fox Sports update. Paris Saint-Germain have beaten Arsenal in a dramatic penalty shootout this morning to claim back-to-back Champions League titles. The Gunners starting the final in Budapest in Hungary, strongly scoring as early as the fifth minute of the match. PSG equalising from the penalty spot in the second half, and there were no further goals from open play even after half an hour of extra time. This going to a spot kick shootout, the reigning champions slotting four of their first five penalties, something Arsenal couldn't quite match.
8: See the poise.
0: The Parisian Giants becoming the first back-to-back European champions since Real Madrid won three in a row between 2016 and 2018. The Melbourne Storm are now just 6 points outside the NRL's top eight after a hard-fought win over the Sydney Roosters. Defence the theme of the night, with Melbourne grinding out 32 tackles in the Roosters' red zone before eventually finding the try line with Harry Grant. The Storm only up 6-4 at halftime after some gritty goal line defence from the visitors. But Moses Leao's sixth try in seven games gave Melbourne some breathing room in the second half.
9: Jerry Evans goes up high. And it's heading down towards Ramsey territory. Oh, good catch. And now it's Moses Leao away. Jerry Evans chasing his own kick. Leao burns him away. It's a Melbourne Storm try. Moses Leao goes all the way.
0: Queensland half Sam Walker sent to the sin bin on the stroke of full time. The Roosters have now lost eight of their last nine against the Storm. The West Tigers have snapped a three-game losing streak with a 22-16 win over the Bulldogs at CommBank Stadium. The Tigers shooting out to a 16-0 lead in the first half. Jareen Buller, who was making his return from a shoulder injury with his sixth try in six games. Gerald Skelton finished with a double.
10: Last tackle. Tigers go short side. Luai gets it through and overruns. And Taruma flying over the top is Skelton.
0: Lockie Galvin just scraped across the line to score against his former club and set up a thrilling finish, but the home side held on for a six-point win. A similarly close call between Newcastle and Parramatta at McDonald Jones Stadium. 28-22 to the Knights in the end. Dylan Brown playing his 150th NRL game against his former club for the first time. Brian Kelly marked game 200 with an early try to keep the Eels in contention. The Knights building their victory on the errors from Parramatta.
11: New shot. Shot on the Lucas. Lucas up against Diogi. Oh, he's got some speed. What about Dylan Lucas? A back rower looks like a winger. And against the run of play, Newcastle go bang.
0: A calf injury meant Sandon Smith could only watch his Knights teammates as they held on despite a late Eels surge. Parramatta getting to within six, but they couldn't deny Newcastle a fourth straight victory. The Knights on a real high. As for the AFL, well, the Western Bulldogs are up to seventh on the ladder after a four-point win over Collingwood. The Dogs getting off to a strong start, but the Pies refuse to go away. Particularly in the second half, the Doggies warding off a strong last-quarter challenge. A third goal from Will Lewis, key in the closing minutes.
12: Chance to go. Straight back to the square. Norton can't mark. It's Lewis off the left. That might be enough.
0: Tim Membry's third goal gave the Pies one last chance, but Michael Selwood took a courageous mark in the defensive 50 in the final minute to extinguish their hopes. It's the fifth Bulldogs win by a kick or less in 2026. Now, there has been some disappointing news for Australia's one-day cricket team, and you can get more on that by tuning into Fox Sports News Channel 500. Stay with us here on Weekend First Edition, though. Angus Taylor has been drawing the battle lines at his first speech as leader to the Liberal Party's Federal Council meeting. Those details are just ahead.
13: Sky News will be back after this short break.

0: Hello, welcome back to Weekend First Edition. I'm Alex Thomas. Great to have you with us. Liberal leader Angus Taylor has revved up the party faithful in Melbourne, addressing the first federal council meeting since last year's heavy election defeat. Talking up ambition and aspiration, the opposition leader drew battle lines on issues such as income tax, net zero and migration.
1: Emerging defiant following the party's worst election loss in modern history. The Liberal leadership team made ambition and aspiration their core pitch to voters.
2: Anthony Albanese has started a war on aspiration. A war on the very essence of being Australian. A war on the soul of our nation.
3: We are the party of salary earners, of shopkeepers, of skilled artisans, professional men and women and farmers. The strivers, the planners, the ambitious ones.
1: Immediately taking aim at the Federal Labor Government's budget and contentious changes to negative gearing and capital gains tax.
2: They will obliterate opportunity. These taxes will kneecap so many small businesses, startups and farmers across this great nation.
1: Asserting the broken election promise will impact voters' trust.
2: Our policy will protect Australians' incomes from inflation and put a permanent restraint on the growth of government. Never again will a government be able to steal from Australians year after year via stealth.
1: Angus Taylor outlined the Coalition's counter-proposal to index income tax brackets, promised to scrap net zero, lift the ban on nuclear power and cut immigration.
2: Since Labor was elected, it has brought in a record 1.4 million people, about the population of Adelaide, in just 3.5 years. That number accounted for 80% of our population growth over the same period. If these numbers don't constitute mass migration, then I don't know what does.
1: The Liberal leader praised the appointment of former Prime Minister Tony Abbott to the position of party president as the Coalition tries to counteract surging support for One Nation.
2: As you said yesterday, our country is in trouble. It's got to be all hands on deck.
4: Difficult time to be a moderate in the party, though. Ever consider joining a new party?
5: Never. I'm a Liberal. I'm a Liberal through and through.
1: A message of hope for a party battered by years of division. In such uncertain times, the next policy decisions will be critical. Julia Bradley, Sky News.
0: Now, as the Albanese government introduces its budget legislation to Parliament, the nation's small businesses are urging the Treasurer to rethink the changes to capital gains tax and negative gearing. Sky News spoke with several small business operators who say the changes will discourage investment and penalise ambition.
6: Jasmine Papalia owns and operates Minocco Concepts, an interior design small business located in Sydney's southern suburbs, specialising in residential renovations.
7: We're dealing with the couple getting into the market for the first time. We're dealing with the families that are growing and expanding. And we're dealing with people who are retiring and downsizing or upsizing to accommodate grandchildren.
6: But after the release of this year's federal budget, she's noticed a change.
7: It's the first time I've actually had to have clients coming to me with fear-based reactions going, hold on, pause, what are we doing?
6: Jasmine says the lack of certainty is seeing clients either cancel plans or cut back on how much they're willing to spend.
7: And they're looking at it going, how am I going to access my money? Hold on, I thought I had this much. I now have this much. What are we going to do?
6: Calvin Kwok is one of those clients. He hired Jasmine to help him and his family renovate their dream home, but he's now rethinking his plans.
8: We had planned to use our after-tax proceeds from some investments that we have to do some renovation work on our home, and that's all now put on hold.
6: He's also concerned about the domino effect his decision to scale back will have on the wider industry.
8: That just doesn't affect me. It affects people like Jasmine, who we engage as interior designer, architects, builders, contractors, suppliers. These are people whose businesses and livelihoods are now in jeopardy because of these tax changes.
6: Builders and suppliers say the uncertainty about the tax changes is having a noticeable impact on the order book.
9: At the moment, when your cash flow is going left, right and centre, it's so hard to plan. It's so hard to be honest with clients when things are just changing by the day.
6: Fouad Riche oversees renovation projects like this inner city apartment refit. He says consumers are now facing a double whammy of rising costs and now higher tax.
9: We were already just getting on top of rising prices, and now that we've just gone over the hurdle of that, now we've got to battle federal changes, legislation changes, as well as super changes.
6: He says that some basic building costs are up as much as 50% in recent months and has no choice but to pass that on to consumers.
10: So unpopular are some of the changes in the budget that people like Calvin Kwok are considering leaving Australia, a place he's called home since he was a small child, and moving overseas to somewhere like Singapore.
6: The Southeast Asian city-state is a growing hub for tech, finance, and even startups, and currently has a capital gains tax rate of zero and an income tax rate that is below 20%.
8: It's not just about the money, it's about rewarding ambition and effort and hard work. Those are all being penalised with this new proposal. And so we do need to think about what's best for our future.
6: For Jasmine, it's about helping small business succeed.
7: We want people opening small businesses. For me, it makes me think, have I made the right decision? And the idea or the concept of someone coming and taking such a huge part of my business after such huge sacrificing, it's devastating.
6: The government says it will consult some sectors on aspects of its tax changes. Matt Taylor, Sky News, Sydney.
0: Labor MPs are being told by the government to stay within the party line over those tax changes. The Prime Minister's office issuing a strict order for MPs to avoid speaking publicly on the budget without authorisation. The censorship on debate is causing frustration among backbenchers, many of whom admit they don't fully understand the proposals. The government is confident it will ride out the initial backlash after focus group analysis showed high levels of disinterest among voters over the tax measures. Now, it's a happy ending in Bangladesh for an unlikely global superstar, a buffalo nicknamed Donald Trump after his resemblance to the US president has been spared from ritual sacrifice. Our Asia correspondent Stash Butler reports.
11: It was a farewell fit for a king, or perhaps a president. Donald Trump the Buffalo left in style this week from the farm in Bangladesh where he made his name, in footage shared with Sky News. Tens of millions of views on social media have made the albino bull a viral sensation. But Trump's number was up. A buyer had been found, and the buffalo was set for slaughter in the festival of Eid al-Adha this week. Until a dramatic last-minute intervention. The government stepping in to rescue the buffalo Trump. Local media say police knocked on the bull's buyer's door and informed them of the decision. The family's been refunded the equivalent of the $4,000 they paid. The bovine big shot has now been delivered to the National Zoo to live out the rest of his days. The government says security concerns and unusual public interest were what saved the bull, spared, it seems, by the breadth of a blonde hair. Stash Butler, Sky News.
0: That's it for now. Thanks for your company today. I'm Alex Thomas, and I'll be back with more Weekend First Edition from 6 a.m. Eastern next Saturday. Stay with us here on Sky News for Sunday Agenda. Andrew Clonell's guests include One Nation leader Pauline Hanson.
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1: Well, welcome to Sunday Agenda. Joining me on the show for the first time today will be the One Nation leader, Pauline Hanson. I'll also be joined by the Minister for the NDIS, Jenny McAllister, as the opposition threatens to derail the government's NDIS budget reforms in the Senate. But first, it's been a week with daily speculation around what concessions the government will give business after indicating they would try to spare startups the worst of their decision to axe the capital gains tax discount in this month's federal budget. What I can tell you about this is that the government hasn't made its mind up and is awaiting a series of options from the Department of Treasury about what it can do for certain small businesses and startups without upending the government's proposals or the budget. One thing the government will not be doing is changing the capital gains tax changes so that they only affect property. It's possible they'll lift the threshold which businesses use to avoid capital gains tax. Presently, businesses with a turnover of less than $2 million don't have to pay any capital gains tax if they sell the business. There are also no plans to wind back the current carve-outs for small business on capital gains, which include that if you've owned the active business asset continuously for at least 15 years and you're age 55 or over and retiring or permanently incapacitated, you may be able to disregard the entire capital gain. Now, it's possible the government may keep a capital gains tax discount for those who set up businesses or startups where they start with a value of zero. Because under the new CGT system, you can claim indexation, but if you start with a value of zero, you can't. The advice and decision on it, I'm told, will take, quote, weeks, not days. So I wonder if we're going to have these speculative stories for weeks. Now, the government believes the Greens will pass its taxes through the Senate, even negative gearing. Greens Senator David Shoebridge told Politics Now during the week that the Greens preferred a policy of limiting the number of properties people could negatively gear. I can tell you the government investigated that as an option for this budget, but were told it was too hard to administer. And it could also distort the market as people would take their debt out of some properties and load up one property with heaps of debt, effectively rotting the system. Now, there's been a lot of criticism about this budget, but the Prime Minister, Anthony Albanese, believes the government has won the argument that something must be done about inequity with housing. And he believes the argument holds that the introduction of the capital gains tax discount by John Howard and Peter Costello in 1999 caused too much investment in properties and drove prices up. But what has been said to me is no matter what tax concessions are made on the CGT, the fundamentals of the tax package around capital gains, tax changes, axing of negative gearing and a tax on trusts will remain. I asked the Treasurer, Jim Chalmers, about what changes might occur to the government's budget and why those changes weren't part of the announcement during the week.
2: Is it the fact that you're considering this carve-out now a sign your budget approach was slightly ham-fisted because you didn't sufficiently think through the possible consequences of your changes on startups and the like?
3: No, I wouldn't agree with that at all, Andrew. And the reason is, even before we released the budget and included in the budget papers that we would be doing more consultation on implementation issues. Now, we're now engaged in the consultation that we flagged on the night. It's quite difficult to do that privately. And so we've done what other governments have done.
2: Who was that?
3: If you just let me finish the rest of the answer, please, Andrew. We've done what other governments have done,

0: which is we've announced the tax reforms and we've said we'll consult on some of the implementation details, and that's what we're doing now. Now, we'd had some conversations in the lead up to the budget about some of these changes, but in order to formalise that, to make sure that we speak to as many of the peak organisations as is appropriate, then some of that consultation happens after budget night. Again, that's not especially unusual.
1: It was a fiery week in Parliament on the tax front, but it was also a week for some excitement over the State of Origin rugby league clash between Queensland and New South Wales. There was this altercation between the former Deputy Prime Minister Michael McCormack and some tradies outside East Lake Footy Club after Mr McCormack objected to the behaviour of the tradies during the week. And then there was this social media post from independent MP Bob Catter, as he claimed to be headed to the Prime Minister's office to protest the controversial send-off, which cost Queensland the first State of Origin win. Very good social media action from Bob Catter, but he never went to see the PM about it, I'm told. I can hear the laughter of the producer in my ear. Well, joining me live is the Minister for the NDIS, Jenny McAllister. Thanks for joining me.
2: Thanks for joining us.
1: The opposition is threatening to hold up your NDIS reforms if you don't separate out your tax bills to have the $250 payment away from the capital gains tax changes. What's the consequence of a hold-up to the NDIS reforms?
2: Look, we've made it really clear that we think the NDIS is a life-changing reform, but we also want it to be sustainable for the long term. We are principally reforming the scheme so it will be here when people need it in a decade's time. Right now it just costs too much. But it does, the changes we propose do involve savings to the budget, and the consequences of delay are significant. Now, the Coalition talk a lot about the need to restrain costs. If they're serious about that, we hope that they'll engage with us and get this bill through. I will say, to be fair to them, that they are engaging closely, constructively. My expectation is that we'll continue to have very constructive engagements with Melissa McIntosh in particular.
1: How concerned are you the opposition might block the bills then? Because the Greens aren't going to pass them.
2: Look, I mean, I think there's always a lot of back and forth when it comes to bills coming up to toward the Senate. But as I say, we are engaging really closely, really constructively with Melissa McIntosh. I think Australians broadly agree that this scheme needs to be reformed. And I think it's in the national interest that the Coalition engage with that proposition seriously.
1: Why does the government not make the $250 working Australian tax offset a separate bill to the capital gains tax changes?
2: Look, these changes are travelling together for good reason. We are bringing an ambitious package of reform through in this budget. We're seeking to essentially reset the tax arrangements to provide a fairer treatment between the way that we treat income from assets and income from labour, and also critically to make sure that first homeowners have a better chance when they turn up to an auction. It's all part of essentially resetting the tax arrangements so we deal with questions of intergenerational equity and sustainability.
1: But it's a wedge, isn't it?
2: We are bringing these forward for good policy reasons, which is that it's a tax package which seeks to reshape the tax system to make it fairer and sustainable for the long term.
1: If you can get the NDIS savings through, why not just separate those other bills? The capital gains bills from the WATO.
2: Well, in the first instance, Andrew, we think the NDIS proposals stand on their own merits. We do think the NDIS needs to be sustainable, so do the Australian people. We've done put a detailed package together which we think will deliver that, and we are hopeful that the Coalition will support that because it is the right thing to do.
1: You just want to be able to say Angus Taylor's opposing tax cuts again, don't you?
2: Well, the Coalition needs to make a decision about how they approach questions of tax and reform generally. In the last few months, they've essentially created like half $1 trillion of unfunded promises that would blow a hole in the budget. they need to explain what their approach to budget sustainability is.
1: What about this argument that's been made that you've spent the NDIS savings already on things like extra hospital funding to get the deal with the states plus thriving kids funding?
2: Look, every budget we look for savings reprioritisations to allow us to make room for the priorities that the Australian people expect us to fund. People expect us to find money for hospitals. People expect us to find money for supports for people who are not on the NDIS. But the reason we are bringing forward the changes to the NDIS is principally to make sure that this scheme, which is so important for the human rights of people with disability, will be here in a decade's time and will retain public support.
1: Did Jenny Wilkinson, the Treasury Secretary, effectively bill the cat on this when she said during the week the government had to get revenue from somewhere and that these tax changes are primarily about revenue?
2: The tax changes are reforms that seek to put the interests of people who want to buy their own home and to get started in their working lives right at front of mind for government. The principles that came out of the Economic Reform Roundtable were really around making sure that the tax system is intergenerationally fair, that it enhances and drives productivity, and that it's sustainable. I don't really think anything Ms. Wilkinson said is at odds with that. We've been really clear that we need a sustainable tax system, a sustainable budget. I think the big question for the opposition as they engage with this is, are they their objectives? They've put forward a whole range of changes that blow a $500 billion hole in the budget over the next decade.
1: How do you
2: decade.
1: Come to the half trillion?
2: Well, when you look at the changes that they've made around indexation, when you add in their proposals for defence spending,
1: right.
2: When you add in their proposals around rolling back some of the other changes around super, you get to a very big number very quickly. And Angus Taylor has not explained how he will pay for those expenditure items that he has outlined.
1: Can you just add up the half trillion for me? So how much is the tax cuts? How much is the defence spend?
2: Andrew, I do not have each of those in front
1: right.
2: of me.
1: You've come out this morning with this half a trillion figure, but you can't actually give me how you arrive at the half a trillion.
2: Yeah, well, they're outlined in the materials that have been made public by the Treasurer.
1: All right, you've announced some changes aimed at cracking down on fraud. What can we expect out of that?
2: Look, the NDIS was ignored by the Coalition for too long, and it really left it a soft target for shonks and grifters, and we have to deal with that. In our first term, made big investments in an enforcement capability, but in the bill that's before the Parliament at the moment, we've got new powers for the NDIA. They'll be able to obtain warrants, they'll be able to require people to produce documents, they'll be able to require people to maintain records. And we'll also require highest risk providers to get registered and every provider to enrol with the NDIA so we can see where the money is going. It's all about being able to create a much higher level of accountability because we are seeing too much sharp practice in this system and it's dangerous for participants.
1: What percentage of the savings in the NDIS will be from this sort of fraud crackdown?
2: The interesting thing about fraud is that and non-compliant claiming is that generally we don't see significant savings to government. For the most part, when we interrupt a person who is taking money away from a disabled person, what then happens is that money is returned to the person with disability for its proper use. So it's generally not about budget savings. It's about making sure the scheme operates with integrity so that it can support people with disability.
1: Do you believe we'll see people jailed under these changes?
2: We are already seeing people sent to jail. So I'm aware of at least four occasions this year when a custodial sentence has been imposed on a person who defrauded a person with disability. And I really do have a very clear message. If you think, as a provider, that it's okay to take money from people with disability, you do not belong in the NDIS, you belong in jail.
1: These changes you've announced aim by the end of the decade to reduce those on the scheme from 760,000 to 600,000. Are you confident you're going to be able to achieve that? What's your message to the parents of kids who are going to get taken off the NDIS?
2: Look, this scheme was always intended to be for people with permanent and significant disability. It was never intended to apply for all Australians with disability. In fact, there's 3.5 million Australians under the age of 65 with disability, and by no means are all of those people on the scheme at the moment. There were never any sufficient boundaries placed around the access arrangements for the scheme, and we do think we can reform it. But it doesn't mean that people don't need supports. And one of the things we're doing with the states and territories is building up the supports that exist outside the scheme so that the NDIS isn't the only place people can turn to if they need help.
1: Now, you've copped a fair bit of flack for the capital gains tax and negative gearing changes. On capital gains tax, is there any part of you concerned these changes could actually stymie investment?
2: Look, this is a budget that is very focused on enhancing productivity and investment, in fact. We think that over the long term, having a more equal treatment of investments, of income earned from assets or labour is a fairer basis on which to run the tax system, and one that will be more sustainable over the long term too. But of course we want to see people continuing to invest, and the budget contains about $3.5 billion in arrangements to support small business investment, to support business investment generally.
1: How big are the carve-outs likely to be for startups and the like?
2: Look, I think the Treasurer's made public comment about that. I saw his exchange with you earlier this week, Andrew. We are consulting with small business around the implementation arrangements, but I'm not going to get ahead of that. There are conversations being had by Treasury and I gather by the Treasurer himself.
1: Are you confident the Greens will pass the negative gearing proposals through the Senate?
2: Look, those are questions for the Greens. I'm not involved in those conversations directly. But again, our government recognises that young people in particular despair at the challenges that face them getting into the housing market. We see rates of home ownership for that cohort, 25 to 29, just going like that. We have to do something about it. We think this is the right thing to do. I'd encourage all senators to contemplate their vote on this question. Young people can't afford for the status quo to remain in place.
1: There was an incident Thursday question time, if you'll excuse my language, where Angus Taylor's called Anthony Albanese an arrogant prick. What do you make of that?
2: Well, I don't think the Prime Minister's going to be overly worried about it. He's got a pretty thick skin. I think it's probably just an indication of Mr. Taylor's frustrations, right? He's, you know, in a situation where, you know, his coalition party is really leaving an incredible vacuum. He's seeing One Nation come up, challenging them, you know, winning the by-election in Farrah. It's really up to him to explain his own language, though, isn't it?
1: Well, finally, just speaking of that, I've got Pauline Hanson on next. How well do you think One Nation can do at the next election? And what would it mean for Australian politics?
2: Yeah, look, I think One Nation is stepping into a void that has been created by the disunity and chaos that is present in the coalition. I mean, I don't think the Liberals and the Nats have ever been further apart. There is significant division within the Liberal Party, and you can see it every day in the Senate when we're all there together. I think that the challenge for One Nation will be to actually start to articulate some solutions, right? There are a lot of grievances, a lot of complaints. It's not really clear what the solutions are that they are offering.
1: Jenny McAllister, thanks so much for your time.
2: Thanks, Andrew.
1: All right, next, Pauline Hanson. Stay with us for that.
3: Sky News will be back after this short break.

0: Sky News will be back after this short break.
1: Well, joining me live from Noosaville is One Nation leader Pauline Hanson. Pauline Hanson, thanks for coming on the show.
2: Good morning, Andrew.
1: Now, can I ask first, what's your view of the government's changes on negative gearing, capital gains, tax and trusts in the budget?
2: Well, Andrew, to tell you the truth, I don't know what changes they've made to it. I haven't really picked up anything. I've been on the road for the last 4 days, absolutely flat out talking to the people on the ground, and they're not happy about the negative gearing or the capital gains tax cuts. Now, I said about a week ago, I believe they will make changes to it because there's such a backlash to it. I haven't been able to assess what it is. I haven't seen the legislation in full. And so when they do put it forward, but what I am hearing, they intend to put an omnibus forward and they intend to put the tax cuts in it with the negative gearing plus also the capital gains tax. Now that concerns me. This is a ploy by the Labor Party that if anyone votes against that package, they're going to advertise at the next election that you voted down tax cuts for Australians. Now if they put the three together, we cannot vote for it. I think that the negative gearing and the capital gains tax is not good for Australians moving forward, for small business, for those people wanting to get into investment properties, for the later in age to look after themselves, and for 68 cents a day, a lot of people are going to lose that in bracket creep.
1: Well, what do you make then of Angus Taylor's policy to index the tax brackets?
2: Well, you need to. We've spoken about that on the floor of Parliament. By all means, index the tax brackets because they just keep moving all the time. So when you get an increase in your pay, you know, you possibly put you up into the next tax bracket. Of course it does. Look, Andrew, what I want to do is have a look at taxation leading into the next election. I think that we need to overhaul our whole taxation system to make it a fairer system. Those people who work overtime, do their 40 hours a week or 38 hours a week, they are working overtime, they're taxed to the hilt. And I think we need to overhaul the whole taxation system. I'm not telling you now what I'm going to do, but this is something I am seriously looking at.
1: So you're talking about a big tax shake-up policy for the next election. Would you run that proposal and other proposals through the Parliamentary Budget Office for costing?
2: Of course. Yes. We have that access now because we've become a parliamentary party. We didn't have that beforehand. We don't have the resources like those of the major political parties. So it has been extremely hard for us. But I'm working with other organisations, economists and different people to get this right. We've also had, in the last election, the income splitting. So if you've got one dependent child at home, you've got one of your income earners earns about $120,000 a year. You can split that between the two. That would have a saving of around about $9,500, $10,000 a year in that household. So I want to try and help those families and give them the opportunity to be able to stay home with their children.
1: So in terms of the budget, we're running these huge deficits, or the government is, should I say. Do you have a view on them, what the government should be doing about them? Do you think they should be cutting the NDIS? Do you think they should have alternative tax proposals to raise revenue?
2: Yes, there is only two ways of getting revenue in. That's through productivity or taxing the people. You can't tax the people anymore. When you've got about 7 million people in Australia only eating one meal a day, that is of great concern to me, and you've got the homelessness that you have. The government has created this mess themselves by the mass migration they've brought into the country, and they continued with it. Apart from the people crying out and saying, please stop, we can't cope with this anymore. They've been so arrogant about their whole attitude towards this because they had to bring in migrants to prop up their gross domestic product and to run the country. Now, what they need to do, the climate change and all these transmission lines, they can't give us a figure on it. They can't tell us what's been paid out in subsidies to these companies and organisations. They're destroying people's farming, their land, where we're heading, and it won't deliver the power that we need to drive the country. And another big issue with that, we have to look at AI data. We will not be able to store our own AI data in this country because we don't have the power to drive it. So that's another real big issue. So this all renewables is a scam, a waste of money, and we need to go to more coal-fired power stations and nuclear if we are going to drive this country. Get rid of the Climate Change Department. Cut the NDIS to those who desperately need it. I was listening to Jenny McAllister. There is so much scamming. When the government's brought in that you can get $195 an hour, or in regional remote areas, over $300, and very remote, over $500 an hour. Why aren't they looking at these people that have been scamming it for over $350,000, have shut down that company, gone and opened up another company, and doing exactly the same again?
1: Sure.
2: There is so much rorting, scamming going on,
1: what?
2: But the department has not done their job to rein in the rorts.
1: What do you think the government should do right now on cost of living? Because if they give people handouts, etc., if they cut bills, it's inflationary. So what would you like to see them do on cost of living right now that isn't inflationary? Or do they have no choice because it is inflationary?
2: It is. Look, what's happening is the public services now has increased 50,000 people under this Labor government. So we're looking at 216,000 now employed under the public service. What we pay some of these public servants is outrageous. So that's what I'd look at also. You've got to put more money into the budget. What you've got to do with it, we've been really hamstrung with the amount of regulations, rules, constraints that have been put on to businesses and companies. So the safeguard mechanisms, for a case in point. So these companies have to apply to it. Once you do that, you lower the cost of producing that good or product in Australia. So the people will pay less for it. Look at the industrial relations as well. Employment of people, that's another big thing. Businesses can't pay what they're supposed to pay them. As a fellow said to me, he said, why would I pay a 15 or 16 year old $43 an hour when I don't have the experience and knowledge from them? Everything that they've introduced in this country is putting more pressure on the cost of producing in this country. Get rid of all the rules, regulations, even right through to the farming sector, productivity, industries, manufacturing, everything like that. That has driven up the cost.
1: But driving up salaries is the ageing population, Pauline Hanson. And so I wonder how your migration stance sits with that. Because if you don't have a big enough migration intake with the ageing population, you don't have enough workers, do you? And that creates a need for higher salaries and puts pressure on business, doesn't it?
2: You mean to say that bringing in mass migration means that the fact is we've got, lack of housing. So what's more important? So you don't care about people living in their cars, families in tents, in their caravans, so that's no problem to you whatsoever. Well, that is an issue for me. Right?
1: What about,
2: we're bringing in palm workers, we're bringing
1: in
2: visa holder workers, we're bringing this. Of course they are. And I was the one to push for workers in the abattoirs, apart from the palm workers. I was the one that went to the immigration minister, Alex Hawke, at the time, and said, you've got to allow them to come into work in the abattoirs, which they did. I'm listening to these ones in rural and regional areas. They need the workers because no one will work. They can't get Australians to work. So that's, you've got a problem there as well. So it's an ongoing problem, which they're not prepared to do it. You can't flood the country. And I'll tell you, I have these figures. In 22-23, we brought in 739,000 people. They said it's because we need skilled labour. Guess what of that, Andrew? Only 51,605 were skilled. And of that, only 1,800 in the construction industry. So this is a problem that we have. And you talk about bringing down price, cost of living. Why the hell are people now forced to put in bathrooms for those people who may be in wheelchair access or with disabilities? Why are we forcing people to make improvements to their houses, they're building new houses, to comply with people on NDIS? The cost of bathroom is anything between $16,000 and $32,000 extra. Ceiling fans in every room, double glazing, which people don't need. You've driven up the cost of housing to the ordinary Australians out there, and this is all government policies.
1: All right.
2: Governments have done this to the people.
1: Let me ask. We've got a situation where we've seen a poll having One Nation in the position where it could win more than 50 seats in the parliament. Do you believe that's a realistic result for One Nation at the 2028 election, Pauline Hanson?
2: Andrew, I didn't do the poll, right? Nothing to do with me. This is what's come out. They said that we would get about 20, 22, 23% in South Australia. We got that. We got 7 seats. They weren't expecting that. They thought we'd do quite well in Farrah, but they never picked 40%. There's such an undercurrent that's happening in this country that people are fed up and they want change. You know, I heard McAllister say, oh, well, it's just a coalition problem. I'm telling you, it's not a coalition problem. I'm sitting here just waiting to do the interview with you, and a fella walks past and he said, oh, it's me, come back. He said, you've got to get in there and make change to this country. He said, I've got to tell you. He said, I've been a Labor voter. He said, no more. He said, no more. I'm not voting for them again. I hear this constantly all the time. People, it's not just about coalition, it's about Labor, it's about the Greens, it's about everyone. They are hurting so much. They want truth, honesty, they want clear policies. And if you think I haven't got policies, go and look at my website. So that's another furphy, what they'll tell people. I don't have policies. They pick up my policies all the time, Andrew.
1: Are you considering personally running for a lower house seat? Would you consider the seat of Wright or Oxley or even Flynn? Are you thinking about running downstairs, Pauline?
2: It is in consideration, by all means. It is in the mix, but I'm not making a decision now, and I'm not going to tell anyone what I'm doing at this moment because I haven't clearly made up my mind. It will be a discussion that I will have with the team around me, with my other members of Parliament, and it will be based on political strategy as well, on what I'm going to do to move forward with it. But there is a clear indication that people really want change in this country. This government, the Albanese Labor government, is the worst government I have ever seen. Even their backbenchers are rising up against these tax cuts. They don't know how to sell it to the people. That tells you there is clearly a dictatorship that goes on within the Labor Party in the caucus. So their backbenchers don't have a say. Albanese's got nothing to worry about this. I'll tell you why. He's done his 2 terms as Prime Minister of this country. He's going to leave with a pension of over $200,000 a year with his staff, his office, everything like that. He doesn't give a damn about it whatsoever. It's the people of this country. He's living in one hell of a mess, and his members of Parliament, they haven't got a voice. They can't speak up. They won't say anything, as they didn't with The Voice.
1: Do you want to be Prime Minister, Pauline Hanson?
2: Do I want to be Prime Minister?
1: Mm-hmm.
2: Well, I'll tell you what, I won't knock the job, Andrew, because I believe that I have the ability to do it. I'm not going to underestimate myself or say, no, I can't do it, because, you know, have a look at what we've got now. Really? Honestly? And that's why we're in a mess. I don't know if I will ever take the position, but I'll tell you something, Andrew, it's not about Pauline Hanson, my own, you know, wanting to go and be Prime Minister. It's getting the right person in the position to drive this country so that we can have a future for our kids and grandchildren. I see the destruction that's happened here. We've lost over 1,400 industries manufacturing, 50,000 small businesses gone insolvent. The farming sector is shutting up shop. They don't want to farm anymore. And people can't put a roof over their head or food on the table for the kids. This isn't the country that I grew up in. So whether it's Pauline Hanson as Prime Minister or we've got someone else to take on that job to drive the factor, I will look at who's the best person to do it.
1: Do you have confidence you would have a team or could pull together a team that could form a competent cabinet?
2: You bet I do. I certainly do. I'm giving a great team around me, and even those members of Parliament that I have now, they're great, down to earth, the experience and knowledge they have behind them, and it's marvellous. You know, Barnaby Joyce, he's got a spring in his step, he's really happy to be part of the party, he's got a voice, he's out there, and here's a man who's former Deputy Prime Minister of the nation, the portfolios that he's had. You know, people say, oh, well, he's responsible for being part of the Paris Agreement and net zero. Well, you know what? He actually realises now that wasn't the way to go. Unlike a lot of the other members of Parliament who actually won't say or do a damn thing but go along with being told what they're supposed to do. That's not representative for the people. Admit when you're wrong and try and get it right. So we've got a great team, and as I said, I got Corey Bernardi for South Australia. What a great leader he is. A lot of good people. Don't underestimate David Farley either, who won the seat of Farrah.
1: It was the subject of controversy a couple of months back when you told Sherry Markson on this channel that, quote, "How can you tell me there are good Muslims?" Do you stand by that statement, there are no good Muslims today?
2: Andrew, let's put it in the full context, because we were talking about radical Islam, and I said, and followed on, then how can you tell me there are any good Muslims if jihad was called? Let's put it in full context, all right? Instead of the gotcha moments, because I'm sick and tired of it. That's what people want. And there's a lot of unrest in this country. And when I look at countries like Britain or Canada or Germany or France, they got a hell of a problem over there. So I stick with what I said.
1: Do you want to ban Muslim immigration to Australia?
2: I want to ban the burqa, right? So if you've got people coming from these countries that are radical Islamists and their ideology is not compatible with our country, yes, I do. So there's certain countries I probably would ban them coming into Australia. And I know the former government, they actually were very mindful where they brought migrants in from. They did it in an underhanded way. I'll be open and honest with people. And I do want to ban the burqa because it's incompatible with our culture and our way of life. And it should not be worn in Australia. 24 countries around the world have actually banned it, and we should be doing it here. This is a Judeo-Christian country, or, you know, the values of that. We've got different religions here by all means. But can you tell me, do you believe that Sharia law? Do you believe that female circumcision? Do you believe that multiple marriages that the taxpayer are paying for is any good? Do you want to see terrorism on our streets? Because this is the ideology that we've been bringing into this country. I'm not going to back away from this. I do not want Australia like Great Britain.
1: During the week, we had one of your New South Australian members of Parliament, Jason Virgo, give a speech to the Parliament. Let's have a bit of a listen to that. I'll play that to you, Pauline Hanson.
3: To my partner, Risang, we have built a life together. Risang was born in Indonesia, a Muslim, and is now a proud Australian. Our closest friendship circle was made largely of immigrants from China, India, and the Philippines. I love migrants. The overwhelming majority are simply searching for a better life.
1: He's one of your MPs. He's got a Muslim boyfriend and he loves migrants. Yeah. What did you make of his comments?
2: There's a difference here, and I've had a Muslim that has stood for me as a candidate for the seat of Hornsby in the New South Wales state election. She ran a business, she dressed like any other Australian, she didn't wear the full burqa, and so there's a difference. So don't try and drag it in because you use the terminology Muslim and how I feel about it. Jason is a man who's, you know, he's very much in love with his partner, and so be it. Whether he's Muslim, whether he's Hindu, it doesn't matter. The fact is that let's get back to the basics. When you have imams and you have these ones who are pushing hatred and spewing hatred in our mosque and on our streets, that's a hell of a difference, Andrew. So let's deal with the real facts here.
1: The minimum wage decision's out during the week and the government has called for an above inflation wage increase for minimum salary workers. Do you support that?
2: Andrew, again, we'll go back to what I was saying earlier about cost of living. The pressures that are putting on businesses because the rising cost of electricity due to this government, so everything comes down to cost of electricity. If you lower the cost of electricity, the cost of production and producing those goods, even running businesses, even the shopping centres, they have to cover their cost of electricity. You can't just say, we're going to give you a rise, because, you know, you really need to understand 50,000 small businesses have gone insolvent because they can't pay their bills, Andrew. Doing business. I've been a businesswoman most of my life. Unlike a lot of other members of Parliament who haven't had a job in the real world, wouldn't understand what it is to employ people, pay the bills at the end of the week, what's left is yours to put in your pocket. Most businesses are struggling even to make ends meet, let alone, and a lot of them can't employ staff. So I wouldn't want, you know, talk too much about employing, putting up wages, because a lot of these employers out there can't even afford to pay their staff.
1: Sure. So would you like to see a, you spoke about industrial relations earlier and a policy, would you like to see a return more to the sort of work choices side of things to help business out?
2: Andrew, Andrew, we need to have an overhaul here, and I'm telling you what the big problem is. People are fed up because they don't want to put anyone on to work, and I'm hearing it from apprenticeships in the hairdressers and everything like that. People won't turn up, and these young ones, he said, they don't want to work. And then they're tired by early afternoon or on their phones, or they take days off. There's no, you know, compliance with it whatsoever. Even when they want to finish work or when they want to leave you, okay, they can just say, see you later, and they're gone. Whereas you have to give them, you know, all these 3 weeks, 4 weeks, whatever. If not, you can't even sack anyone if they're not working. If they steal from you, then you see yourself through the courts. This has to change. It has to change. There's a give and take in employment, and people have the right to employ who they want to. We've become too dogmatic, and we're not listening to the employer out there and asking them, who do you want to employ? We're told. And myself, when I, you know, staff years ago to get rid of a staff in my office, do you know that they had to be paid for 4 months? They were taking the mickey out of me and the taxpayer. Could I tell the department that? No. They just keep pay all the time, or they'll take you through the court system. And this is why employers just pay up their average $7,000 to $10,000 just to get rid of them. It's a scam, right, that's going on, and a lot of people playing it. The whole thing needs a complete overhaul.
1: Now, I'm nearly out of time, but a couple other things I want to ask you about. And thanks so much for your time. Your new federal MP, David Farley, has said he'll fly 3 flags in his office, including the Aboriginal flag and Torres Strait Islander flag. This is something you previously opposed. So what do you make of this stance by David Farley?
2: Well, that's the first I've heard about it, to tell you the honest truth. I don't run David Farley's office with his staff or his decision-making. We work together as a team. So that's clearly his choice. He's the elected Member of Parliament. It's not something that I would I do myself. And actually, my view is there won't be, if I was to be Prime Minister or leader in this country, there won't be 3 flags on the floor of Parliament. I can assure you that. And there won't be a welcome to country either. So anyway, we have a point of difference there, don't we? But that's his office. He can do whatever he wants to. But our policy is only 1 flag, and that's the Australian flag.
1: You've had millions of donations from Gina Rinehart, including a plane. You've posted this. Has she shifted her support from the Liberals to you? And what's that about? Is she an influence on policy for you? What does she think of your oil and gas resources proposal with a 30% possible government stake?
2: Look, Andrew, yes, she's very disgruntled with the Liberal Party, and she was always a big donor to the Liberal Party, and I appreciate the support that she's given me. I've been open and honest with it. I don't know why people get such a problem, or have a problem with my having a plane which gets me out to rural and regional areas. It's no cost to the taxpayer. You don't pay for the fuel, you don't pay for the plane, but it gets me to areas that it's very hard for me to get there, and the people love it when I get out there and they see me. Now, I've got a lot of prominent people, former donors to the Liberal Party, that are coming on board with One Nation. So just be aware of that, what's happening. Gina Rinehart has been supportive of my policies. Why? Because she can see that this is going to drive change in this nation. The Liberal Party will lax. The Liberal Party have become full of the moderates who are, you know, this woke agenda, male-female rubbish that's been pushed on to us. And then you've got, you know, there's no productivity, the division that's happened there. She's like many other Australians, and I take my hat off to that woman. She just gave $200 million for veterans for housing. She does the Royal Flying Doctors. She helps the Olympians. She's a great Australian. Her voice is no different to anyone here, and I've got a lot of people waiting to talk to me, anyone else here that has an opinion, or the farmer, whoever they are, to come up and tell me what they think is wrong with this country. Her voice is no different to anyone else's.
1: Pauline Hanson, very much appreciate your time. Thanks so much.
2: Thanks, Andrew.
1: Well, she wants to be Prime Minister. Joining me now is the Associate Editor at The Australian, Graham Lloyd. Graham, let's start with that. What did you make of all that?
4: Well, good morning, Andrew. That's a terrific interview. Look, Pauline Hanson is obviously on a roll. She's getting a lot of support, and you know when people rile you up on the street and want to cheer you on that something's happening. I think we saw it with Kevin Rudd, we saw it with John Howard at his prime, and there are other examples in politics. So she thinks that things are turning. And in a way, this is a result of equal and opposite reaction. She is promising smaller government and the stripping away of a lot of red tape and green tape, which is the direct opposite to what is being delivered by the government. In a way, you could say this is the space that the Liberal Party should occupy. They should have been arguing these things, and then Pauline Hanson wouldn't be enjoying the success she is. They have surrendered that. She's filled the void, and you can see that her confidence is obviously on a high.
1: How's the budget going down, meanwhile, and what do you expect in terms of possible carve-outs for small businesses and startups?
4: Well, it's an interesting space, isn't it, Andrew? I think we saw at the beginning of the week, all the talk was about what the carve-outs would be and the compromises. And as things have gone on, it's become clear the Prime Minister intends to dig in. I think the carve-outs will be less than were probably expected earlier in the week. We saw a moment of honesty from Treasury Department this week when it was said, well, it's all about raising revenue and the money has to come from somewhere. This is a tax and spend agenda. The government, I think, focus groups are telling it that people are either confused or disinterested. So I would expect them to push it hard.
1: Graham, thank you. Well, the US will sell Australia three used Virginia-class submarines instead of a combination of old and new, which had been originally planned under the AUKUS pact. Joining me live now is Sky News Washington analyst Annalise Nielsen. Annalise, what's happened here?
5: Well, it seems like it's the inevitable, really. This was a discussion that we were having when AUKUS was first announced in 2021. The idea that they were going to be selling us a new submarine, even if we're talking about the 2030s, 40s, was really ambitious. And a lot of that's down to just the domestic submarine production in the United States. Right now, it's 1.3 submarines each year. There needed to be 2.3 to be able to sacrifice one to the alliance. And so essentially what they've announced now is Australia will be getting three different used submarines. So what that does do is shorten the lifespan of those submarines in the longer term. But we are still on track to get that new class of submarine, the AUKUS submarine. And they've also announced that there's going to be unmanned underwater vehicles, so essentially sea drones developed under AUKUS. And if we think more broadly, when we think back to when Donald Trump was first coming into office, we were so concerned that there was going to be a complete reset, that they might tear up the agreement. What we have seen is some pretty positive moves from the Trump administration on this at the Shangri-La dialogue in Singapore. So on the whole, it really, for those of us who've been watching AUKUS over the last few years, seems like, as I said, kind of the inevitable conclusion, and we are still getting all those major development points that they wanted to get out of the agreement in the first place, including, critically, all those rotations of US submarines already around Australia in the Indo-Pacific.
1: Annalise, thank you. Stay with us for the crystal ball.
0: Sky News will be back after this short break.

0: Sky News will be back after this short break.
1: There will be a visit on Wednesday by the Prime Minister of the Solomon Islands, Matthew Whale, to see Prime Minister Anthony Albanese. The government sees this relationship as very important, given the pursuit by China of alliances with the Solomons. And Mr. Whale is expected to make comments indicating he is rock solid with Australia. The government's tax legislation is set to pass the House of Representatives before a brief Senate inquiry will see it hit the Senate at the end of the month. The government will continue to pressure the opposition to pass its NDIS legislation. And opposition leader Angus Taylor will continue to push the government in Question Time on its tax changes, believing this issue has Labor under pressure and also sidelines One Nation. One Nation not sidelined this morning, though. Very interesting interview. I expect to get some coverage as well. Pauline Hanson expressing her desire to be Prime Minister and saying she has a cabinet. She would have a cabinet able to serve Australia. Well, join us on Friday too for Sky News' annual economic summit with yours truly to interview the Prime Minister live on stage for the fourth year in a row about this year's budget. That's on at 12:30 Friday. That's all from me. Thanks very much for your company. We'll be back at 8 a.m. Eastern next week.
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0: Weekend on Sky News Australia starts now. 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
1: Good morning and welcome to Outsiders, the show that is to promoting genuine reconciliation between all Australians equally, regardless of whether or not one of their distant ancestors happened to be Aboriginal or not. Last Tuesday was National Sorry Day, or indeed Sorry Week, according to many. And so, on behalf of all Australians, I would like to say sorry for this abomination.

Yes, that was posted on the website of Lane Cove Council in Sydney. I'm sure the ratepayers will feel ever so reconciled by watching council staff prancing around to midnight oils. Beds are burning.

It's hard to believe that's actually real, isn't it? But, I mean, it's all very well, of course, but perhaps the ratepayers of Lane Cove might care to ask if any of this is, call me crazy, helping to do things like get their potholes fixed or even, God help us, their rubbish collected.

0: Yes, I was wondering if we'd get to that bit. It belongs to them. Time to pay the rent. Give it back. When your local council starts telling you your own private property doesn't belong to you but to someone else, it's time to get very worried. Personally, I'd be voting those grifters out as fast as I could. In the meantime, let's grab the latest Outsiders news. So, Rita and James, big week turnaround kind of in the mood in the nation. These confidence has returned to certainly the Liberals and the Nationals, who are calling for an election. Matt Canavan, who will be later on the show, kicked off the week saying, let's have a... If we're going to have all these changes to capital gains tax, negative gearing, trusts, etc., take it to the people, which is, of course, how a democracy is supposed to work, Rita.
1: It is, particularly when you had the government repeatedly, 50 times and more, telling us they were not going to touch any of these taxes. They were very clear in saying that they would not touch negative gearing, they would not touch the capital gains tax discount. We've also got all these changes to trusts, and they don't have the mandate for it. They simply don't. It's not just the fact that they didn't take this issue to an election. They specifically said, we won't do it. So I think this isn't just hyperbole from Matt Canavan. I think he's got absolute grounds to be saying, if you want to institute these changes, you need to get the will of the people.
0: Absolutely, James.
2: Well, you know, that's absolutely correct. And obviously the big example of this is the GST, which was unpopular. John Howard took it to the election, made the case, took people on a journey and got that over the line. That, of course, is what didn't happen here. They lied right up until budget day, saying, no, we're not changing anything. And then they just said, oh, surprise, here we go. No, we're actually going to change all these things on CGT and negative gearing. The real important story out of all of this, though, is what Labour is trying to do. Labour is trying to turn Australia into a European-style welfare state, yep, where the government parasitically cannibalizes private enterprise and gets bigger and bigger and bigger, and the entire economy has to flow one way or the other through this kind of socialist directed economy. That's what Albo thinks he

0: get over the line. He's told all his MPs that you have to toe the line on this. So, you know, the naysayers have all been dragged over the coals by the Prime Minister's office. But I'll tell you what, though, there was a shocking admission this week by the Treasury Secretary this week on Thursday, Jenny Wilkinson. And she said a couple of things that were fascinating and terrifying. Number one, she said that when it comes to the housing, you know, supply and the so-called housing crisis, this is more about reallocating homes rather than building new homes. So that tells you that this is about redistribution and that she is actually right. None of this stuff builds an extra house. So that's the first bit. PMO, a lot of trouble there. But here's the other thing. Here is where things got really, really depressing, I think. She said, well, you know, when it comes to the extra taxes, and keep in mind, we're talking about a tax grab of $80 to $100 billion extra in this Jim Chalmers disaster of a budget. She said, quote, well, the revenue's got to come from somewhere. So that tells us now that not in Treasury, not in the senior bureaucracy, not in the government, is there anybody now who is talking about growing the actual pie, the size of the economy. They're all instead about cutting it up differently, growing the public sector, which is parasitical, as I said, on the private sector, discouraging enterprise. And I'll tell you what, they say, oh, well, this is going to get all the young people to vote for us. Well, you know, it's not going to get anybody a house if we just make everybody poorer. Yeah. Which is what we're going to do.
1: Well, that's what socialism is. It's the equal sharing of misery. It's a failed doctrine. And this is, we've got a prime minister from the socialist left faction of the Labor Party. And the socialist left faction pretty much runs that party. And you want to see what that gets you? Look at Victoria, because we've had a lot of that. And the place is a mess. So the bureaucracy, this is interesting because really they run the show. Mm. So this bureaucrat, was she just stating facts as this is redistribution, it's not about supply, we need to get the taxes somewhere? Is she on board with that? Does she think this is a solid
2: They're number crunchers. They just, as well, James said, they're bureaucrats. They sit around, they do as they're told.
1: But the government appoints the bureaucrats.
2: Yes.
1: And if you want to implement your policies, and this is one of the problems with the Liberal Party over the years, the coalition, when they've had power, they've wasted power.
2: 100%.
1: Now, we can talk about the Sex Discrimination Act, which they're now pledging to change to actually recognise women, real women. They could have done that the last two terms. They didn't touch it. And similarly with economic policy, when you've got these leftist ideologues running the show, it doesn't matter really who's in power, and that's this whole uni-party
2: Absolutely.
1: Doctrine.
0: Well, this is the important thing on that because, you know, in previous coalition governments, John Howard was famous for it, you know, they often had really big standoffs with the bureaucracy. And then, of course, you know, later Turnbull et al., that never happened. And what's happened now is that every dopey idea that Treasury mandarins, and they're all, almost all of them, there are a few exceptions within the bureaucracy, but they're rare, you know, all of these crazy left-wing ideas, all of them sitting in desk drawers, and they pulled them all out and threw them at Chalmers, and he said, yep, tick, tick, tick, tick, tick, let's do all of that.
2: But it's worse than that. You mentioned the bureaucracy, the Canberra bubble, the Canberra bureaucracy. That's been known to have been kind of taken over for decades by the left. Those members who might be more conservative always leave. They always, you know, get forced out. And but it's worse than just the bureaucracy. And Greg Sheridan, I'm always quick to criticise Greg Sheridan when he goes off on one of his Trump derangement rants. But he's got a great article in the Australian, Weekend Australian, which I urge you to read, in which he goes through what you were saying, James, about we're turning into a kind of Euro-socialist-style state. And the worst thing that's happened here, apart from the bureaucracy, is all these other institutions that the left have set up, the Climate Change Council, the Australian Energy Market Operator, the Human Rights Discrimination, the Sex Discrimination, all these institutions which are completely unaccountable, completely corrupted by socialist left-wing thinking.
1: Oh, absolutely.
2: And the con on the Australian people is that the government goes, oh, well, they're independent. That body over there, and we'll ask Matt Canavan about this because he's also written a brilliant article. Matt's coming on the show shortly, as is Ian Plimer, by the way, so you don't want to miss that. But Matt argues really well how that the whole thing is rigged because the government's saying, oh, we've got our advice from over here that renewables are cheaper. But the mob who are giving them the advice are set up to only say Well, what renewables are doing. They're not allowed to look at them. Well, they're blowing up coal power stations.
1: This is what Trump went after when he
2: swamp.
1: That's it. And the taxpayers pay for it.
2: Yeah.
1: So if these bodies were commercially funded or somehow existed without taxpayer largesse, then you go, okay. So again,
2: well, they wouldn't exist. Collapse.
1: But when coalition governments are in, they don't axe them. And not only do they not axe them, they don't put their people in those positions. So you can have an Australian Human Rights Commission that isn't completely hijacked by insane leftist doctrine, but you need to put people into key roles who, I don't know, understand what a woman is, for example. But the coalition does not do that. They do not really do anything to challenge these bureaucracies that are doing so much damage to this country, so much of the so-called culture wars and the, you know, people say, how do we get here? How do we get so crazy? It's those bodies, and it's those bodies and the impact they then have on the private sector, because you have these poisonous backward notions get into the private sector often through the HR departments. And, you know, that's where you've got people announcing their pronouns on their business cards, on their emails. If you see signs of that in your organisation, something has gone terribly wrong.
2: Well, Rachel will be talking about this later in the show, but the farce all this week of the sex commissioner, Anna Cody, saying that men can potentially get pregnant, all of that stuff, what it has done, it's highlighted just how idiotic these people are. Hugh de Kressner, the president, Gillian Triggs' successor, heaven help us, he came out and said, oh, yes, biological, you know, women are women, they are female adults, but they're also trans, they're also biological men. Completely moronic, completely idiotic. But what it has done, A, it has made Sal Grover a hero around the world. Mm-hmm. There are demonstrations in London, Kelly, Jane Keane and others pushing forward this. The support for Sal Grover has gone right around the world, which has been phenomenal.
0: Well, you know, but the thing is, too, just to come back to this point about these human rights bodies and things like that, you could say, well, you could put somebody good in charge. Tim Wilson was a human rights commissioner at one point. Putting that aside.
2: Yes, free speech commissioner.
0: Yeah, free speech commissioner. Yeah. But, you know, we shouldn't have any of these bodies. But the reason why we do is also because, of course, this is the whole thing that started, and people don't understand. One of the reasons why the Whitlam government was so toxic was because Whitlam signed us up to all these international law treaties. And then suddenly all of these things like human rights. Now, in a parliamentary democracy, you have rights. You're a human, you have rights. And those rights are guaranteed by parliament and the courts. You know, yep. You don't need these extra bodies coming in over the top of that and deciding, oh, you're allowed to say this and you're not allowed to say that. And, well, now, hang on, you know, I know that you might not have a uterus, Rowan, but you could potentially be pregnant if you identified as female.
2: I'm shocked.
0: I'm sorry to break it to you.
2: Potentially.
0: Yes. Well, I haven't checked.
2: Okay, we'll move on. Moving straight on. Tony Abbott and Angus Taylor have, they might be listening to Rita and might be finding the mettle to change these sorts of things because they've we had the Liberal Party. Tony Abbott is now the president of the Liberal Party, the last man to really be a conservative leading the Liberal Party, which is terrific, before Angus Taylor. And Angus Taylor made a big speech yesterday. So let's first have a listen to Tony Abbott talking on Friday now that he's the president of the Liberal Party, the machine, if you like.
3: We are drifting backwards. Our economy is stagnating, our society is fragmenting, our security is imperiled, and underneath it all, there is a kind of spiritual malaise. I promise you, we are under new management, we are hungry to win for our country's sake.
2: Well, last time Tony Abbott was hungry to win, he won. So that's a good sign. Let's have a listen to Angus Taylor speaking yesterday at the big Liberal Party conflab.
4: Anthony Albanese has started a war on aspiration, a war on the very essence of being Australian, a war on the soul of our nation.
2: So the fight's there, James. What do you reckon?
0: It really is there. And, I mean, this talk about aspiration, which is a word that we haven't heard for a long, long time, frankly, from either side of politics. You know, when I first came to Australia 20, 25 years ago, aspiration was all anybody talked about. And then suddenly that drifted. And it's funny because now we have we suddenly have a real fight on our hands. We have a fight between, on the one hand, aspirational Australia, and on the other hand, tall poppy Australia, which is what Anthony Albanese represents, which is the, oh, you invested, you worked hard, you started a business. Well, huh, I don't know that you really deserve that. Just go and be a worker. That's all they want anybody to be, preferably for some sort of public service. Yes. You know, and this is the struggle here, because it comes down to an even more fundamental question about the relationship that we have with our government. Do we work for the government, or does the government work for us? And what Albanese and Labor is trying to do is bed down this idea that we all work for the state, one way or the other, and then they hand us back the spoils. This is what that whole, this is a great con, by the way, that needs to be called out again and again and again, of this little $250 crumb that they're throwing at Australians. You know, oh, well, Angus Taylor's going to vote against the crumb because we're going to, you know, have all of these other things. This is the real difference. The Liberals need to stay on this line.
2: 100%. I'll be talking later in the show about Penny Wong's video from yesterday, where she was basically attacking Angus Taylor, immigration policy, which I think is great. Penny Wong was all over the place with the video yesterday. I'll be talking about that later in the show. But it does seem, Rita, that at least the Liberals are back on some kind of track.
1: Well, they can read the opinion polls as well as anybody, and they can see that One Nation is outpolling them quite comfortably in just about every single poll. Some polls, One Nation is right up there with Labor. So they know that this Labor life, smaller Liberal bedwetter strategy doesn't work. Conservative governments only
2: can't,
1: get elected
2: can't think
1: in this
2: why
1: country.
2: Why not? I mean, we didn't. What show spent the last 8 years telling them, you know, every Sunday morning, anyway?
1: Well, conservative governments in this country only win if they are conservative and they are strongly conservative. When they try to placate their political opponents, they fall apart. And that's something that the Libs are finally waking up to, being forced to wake up to because of the opinion polls. They'll never listen to the right voices. They never listen to programs like this. They listen to the Canberra bubble and the ABC and all the political pundits who tell them, oh, no, go more centre, as if they could be any more bloody left-leaning. So I think we are seeing them straighten up, but they still have these elements within them that are going to cause them troubles. And I'm talking about the Sex Discrimination Act and the issues that have come up this week, and we'll talk about it after the break. But the Liberals have got the deputy leader, the highest ranking Liberal in the party, has voted with Labor and the Greens on this issue in the Senate.
2: That's insane.
1: So when you've got that sort of dynamic happening, James, this is a party that still doesn't fully know what it is, what it stands for, and what it's offering the electorate.
0: I mean, this is why I think so many people, and I think so many outsiders, viewers, why the name Outsiders is so resonant, because they feel politically homeless, you know, in this country. And then at the same time, then, you know, to be fair, you also have to look at some of the things that have been going on in One Nation. Like, you see David Farley, who just won the seat of Farrer, talking about how he's going to have all three flags in
1: Pauline
0: his...
1: Pauline Hanson was asked about that on Sky News
0: in his
1: today.
0: Office.
1: And she gave an interesting answer. She said he can run his office how he likes. It won't be happening under any government I lead. There will only be one flag, and there will only be one flag in Parliament House. But I think that does present a bit of a fracture in the One Nation messaging. And as they get bigger and they have more and more candidates and more MPs, this is something they're going to have to watch out for. People who want to be in Parliament, want to be an MP, but they have their own ideas that are different to the party position. And I think this is a problem the Libs have had with their broad church philosophy. It's all well and good to be a broad church, but at some point you've got to stand for something.
2: Yeah.
1: And I think that's one of Labor's strengths is they are disciplined.
2: Absolutely.
1: You have to back the party position. Penny Wong, when the party position was we're not for same-sex marriage, she argued against same-sex marriage, and she did that with a straight face, but she did it because she knew she was a member of the Labor Party. That was their position. Now, you could say that's inauthentic, it's not what we... I think there's something to be said about party discipline.
2: Well, I think certainly in the case of David Farley, I mean, the criticism of him was that he was formerly of Labor, and the argument was, and I think it's a good argument, yes, but he's come over to One Nation. But when One Nation's policy is we will only have one flag,
1: yes,
2: there's not a lot of grey area there. And we will only have one flag. And Pauline was very good on Andrew Thanel this morning. She said, well, we're going to have to disagree on that. And I think if I were the person in David Farley's office putting out the flags on Monday morning, I'd probably be a little bit hesitant because maybe I think we might see only one flag turning up.
1: Well, then why would you come out and say we're going to have three flags? Why even make it an issue?
2: Well, it was reported. Someone's picked it up. She didn't say it. Pauline didn't. In fact, Andrew Clennell told her about it. She wasn't aware of it.
1: Did Farley say it?
2: Yeah, must have done.
1: Well, then...
2: Yes. So I think...
1: What are you saying? His staff are going to defy him?
2: Well, I think there might be a few phone calls and I think we might see a couple of the flags disappear. We shall see.
0: But this is...
2: Keep an eye on those flags, folks. Keep an eye.
1: Flag watch.
2: Flag watch.
0: You can... But this is going to be the big problem. As you say, Rita, One Nation is getting bigger. They have got to be so disciplined now with their candidate selection, and I think Pauline Hanson was very... wise this week, sending out some signals that they don't want this to become just a house for disaffected liberals, that,
1: yes.
0: People who are tired of the liberals can't just come across. I think that's good. But, you know, again, I really think that perhaps this is one of those things, sort of like, you know, how sometimes a business will take off and grow, and it'll grow so fast that it actually, you know, gets some wobbles when it's expanding. You know, this may be that sort of phase that One Nation is going through as it becomes, you know, the other opposition, or depending on how you look at the polls. And, you know, this is going to be where they really need to then start developing consistent messaging. We know... broadly, the vibe of One Nation. You know, One Nation's a very vibes-based party, but it can't just be opposition. And Albanese here has given them a lot to oppose. We need to hear a lot more about what they would do about capital gains, negative gearing. You know, we are talking about a potential alternate government here, and we have to really have deep conversations that go beyond the vibe.
1: Oh, they do, but... what happened in South Australia, for example, with a new One Nation MP talking about his own personal life, being in a relationship with a Muslim man from Indonesia, I think, who's obviously gay. Like, people were like, oh, and he said he loves migrants. You know, this is going to be shocking for One Nation. No, it's not. One Nation isn't an anti-migrant party. They're an anti-mass migration party. They're an anti-illegal immigration party. So having individuals like that who've got fairly diverse backgrounds, I think, is actually a strength. And you look at the South Australian MPs and their backgrounds, their work histories, and I think that's actually a strength.
2: That's always going to be the trade-off. You get these different characters who aren't from the party. Everyone in the Labor Party is a union hack. Their whole life has been,
1: you
2: know, a staffer or whatever. They have no world experience. One Nation is drawing on a wide range of characters who have proper work experience. I agree with you. That is a real strength. My only caveat would be, if you've got a policy which says we're only having one flag, maybe read the policy before you sign up.
0: But this
2: One
0: is
2: Nation. But would be all I'd
1: 100%.
2: Say.
0: This is a great point. I saw an analysis somebody did yesterday, and I'd have to check the numbers, but it sounds about right to me from what I've looked into it. 80% of Labor MPs have had less than 5 years' experience in the private sector.
2: Yeah.
0: Many of them have had absolutely none. Oh. That's why they could put this budget out and it lands like an absolute thud and they don't realise why.
2: Yeah, absolutely.
1: Well, they've been told they're Labor MPs just to try to ride out this budget backlash, because I can't remember a budget ever that 3 weeks after it is still
2: resonating back.
0: And you know what?
1: It's still on the front page. It's still making headlines. It's still shocking the business community.
2: And they're going to dig in. Labor are going to dig in. And they're fools. They're absolute fools, because they think they've got this massive majority, but that majority will disappear. What we've seen this week on the gender thing, on the ISIS brides thing, but above all on the budget, the wheels are falling off this government left, right and centre.
0: Rowan, I can tell you for a fact, there is a large number of Labor MPs who came to office in taking these, you know, suburban and outer suburban seats and, you know, what all used to be liberal country, taking them. They said, oh, no, no, this is going to be Labour country from now on. These MPs are getting smashed, absolutely smashed by their constituents, their small business constituencies, a lot of them being from migrant backgrounds in those sorts of areas. And they are furious. They're saying this is not what we voted for. And this is the thing. They're all being told by head office, shut up.
2: Absolutely. We're going to take a short break. Don't go away. After the break, Rita's reality check, looking at all the craziness on gender. And Melanie Phillips joins us from London in a tick.
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0: You're watching Outsiders with your host, Rowan heteronormative demisexual Dean James, pansexual lived name tomorrow. And I'm Rita Panahid, pronouns Persian and princess. Soon we'll be speaking to Melanie Phillips, but first let's consider the state of affairs in this country where we have the Sex Discrimination Commissioner waging war against women, real women, by campaigning to erase sex-based rights. It's been clear for some time that Dr. Anna Cody is an ideologue captured by the trans lobby. She regularly beclowns herself and her office by parroting the radical trans movement's reality-denying anti-science statements. Remember this?
1: I don't understand the term biological men.
0: No, she doesn't understand that. That was late last year. And we also cannot forget Dr. Cody's intervention in the landmark Tickle v. Giggle case. This week, Dr. Cody really leaned into radical trans activism by insisting repeatedly that men could potentially become pregnant. It was a performance so excruciatingly awful that at first I thought it was fake. I thought it was an AI video. Alas, this was all too real.
1: Trans women, if someone is who applies for a job, for example,
0: yes,
1: and it is a trans woman and she may be asked whether or not she intends to have children, and if she replies, yes, I do, and then doesn't get the job because that employer doesn't want to employ women who may be of childbearing age, then she may have been subjected to unlawful discrimination on the basis of potential pregnancy.
2: Mm-hmm. I'm very confused. A biological male can't become pregnant.
1: But the grounds of pregnancy includes potential pregnancy as well as pregnancy.
2: But if they can't become pregnant, how can you then become potentially pregnant?
1: It's about the unlawful treatment by the employer. If someone is treated unfairly on the basis of pregnancy or potential pregnancy, then that is unlawful discrimination on the basis of pregnancy.
0: Oh, dear God. That wasn't even the worst of it. What you just heard could potentially make sense if both sexes had this workplace protection. So a bloke who said he was thinking having a child and is then refused a job is similarly protected. But no, that's not the case. No, no, no.
2: So if a bloke came in and they said, are you going to have children, which is the same question really, and he said, oh, yeah, maybe. Are you saying that he could also claim that ground?
1: If he didn't receive the job because...
2: But they can't get pregnant.
1: No, not a man who is seeking a position, then it's not going to apply to a man.
2: Well, they're both biological men. It makes no sense. A biological man, you stated before, a biological man can't get pregnant. Am I correct? But you said a biological man can't get pregnant.
1: That's correct, Senator. But someone who is a trans woman may be assumed to be pregnant or to be able to be pregnant.
0: Someone who is a trans woman may be assumed to be pregnant or to be able to be pregnant. That is a direct quote. That's what she said, word for word. These laws were designed to protect women, real women with wombs and ovaries, from workplace discrimination. But the woman charged with protecting the rights of women is busy making an absolute clown of herself by claiming men who identify as women may be assumed pregnant or able to be pregnant. That this individual is being paid around $400,000 per annum is an insult to every taxpayer. The entire exchange sounded like a scene from The Life of Brian.
3: I want to have babies.
4: You want to have babies?
3: It's every man's right to have babies if he wants them.
4: But you can't have babies.
3: Don't you oppress me.
4: I'm not oppressing you, Stan. You haven't got a womb. Where's the fetus going to gestate? You're going to keep it in a box?
0: Indeed, I would say Judith argued the case much better than Dr. Cody.
5: Here, I've got an idea. Suppose you agree that he can't actually have babies, not having a womb, which is nobody's fault, not even the Romans, but that he can have the right to have babies.
6: Good idea, Judith.
4: we shall fight the oppressors for your right to have babies, brother, sister.
0: But sadly, Reg had to spoil it all by again injecting a dose of reality into proceedings.
4: What's the point? What's the point of fighting for his right to have babies when he can't have babies? It is symbolic of our struggle against oppression.
6: Symbolic of his struggle against reality.
0: Now, if you wanted further proof that we are ruled by feckless fools and mad ideologues, well, here's the Prime Minister on the topic.
7: The Coalition has been saying they want to change the Sex Discrimination Act to redefine women as biological women. Do you think that should happen?
8: Oh, look, I'm not engaging in culture wars here. What my priority has been is bringing down the budget and discussing those issues.
7: They say lots of women want these spaces.
8: That's my priority. Look, we have a major program of women's safety and $4.4 billion of investment.
7: So you don't see it as a women's safety issue?
8: It's very much there. Look, it depends what you're asking me. I haven't seen the coalition stuff. So, you know, the coalition will look for culture wars. What I'm interested in is, of course, protecting women.
0: But you don't know what a woman is, so how are you going to protect her? The Prime Minister of this country thinks women's rights is a culture war issue. Them shoving radical trans activism down your throat isn't a culture war, though. But any sort of fight back, any attempt to inject biological reality into the law, that's a culture war. Shame on you, Albo. What a hideous disappointment you have been. $4.4 billion of investment and you have a sex discrimination commissioner who doesn't understand the term biological men and thinks they can get pregnant. At a minimum, Dr. Cody must step down before she brings further disrepute to her office. Her trans activism is clearly undermining her ability to perform a crucial role.
9: Great stuff, Rita. We'll abolish the whole Human Rights Commission, seriously, isn't
0: that true?
9: Absolute joke. I mean, seriously. Joining us now, I'm delighted to say, from London, author and journalist Melanie Phillips. Melanie, great to see you. As always, thanks for staying up to chat to us. Helen Mirren, awful story in London, which we'll play you shortly, but you've probably seen it. But Helen Mirren was obviously the famous actress. Yet again in London, we've had the Golders Green stabbings. We've had more abuse of Jews. You warned about this 20 years ago, Melanie. London is turning into Berlin in 1930.
10: It's a very serious situation. Virtually every day, it would seem, there are attacks on Jews in London and elsewhere in Britain. And the police, I think, are doing their best, but they are simply unable to deal with this. We're told by the security service that there are a lot of Iranians in Britain who are behind these attacks and behind a number of plots that the security service is trying to foil. But the onslaught on Helen Mirren that you've referred to was, I think, by somebody who is a radical leftist pro-Palestine activist who recorded it on the basis that he thought he was going to, appear to be a kind of warrior for justice and morality. And he was outed on social media quite quickly as a named individual. I think this same individual has been on my timeline abusing me as well.
0: Mm. Well, it's been normalised, hasn't it? Not just normalised, but these people see themselves as heroes. The fact that so many of these videos that we see of people being abused for being Jewish or for just supporting the Jewish state, they're shared by the people who are meeting out the abuse because they know there is a groundswell of support for them, particularly online. What do you think has been the crucial change there? Because it's not just people who've come from the Middle East who've got really negative views towards Jewish people. A lot of it is homegrown. A lot of it is leftist politics that has run riot. And you see this really quite ugly anti-Semitism that's coming out of the left, out of universities, and increasingly out of government bodies as well.
10: Well, indeed. I mean, this current onslaught has been was activated by the October 7, 2023 onslaught on Israel, which brought it onto a level which we hadn't seen before across the West. But it's been going on for decades, and it's been going on, in my personal experience, I've been writing about it for a long time, before there was a significant Muslim community in Britain. And it is, as you say, homegrown to that extent. But the crucial thing, which is what is so terrifying and so horrifying about this, and this applies to the anti-Jewish an anti-Israel onslaught that we are watching in your country, in America, in Britain and across the West, is that it has become, as you imply, synonymous with morality. The people doing it believe that they are, by inciting murderous hatred of Jews and of Israel, they are standing for peace and justice, would you believe? Now, why do they think that? Well, partly it's because of the indoctrination in our universities over many decades that white society is inherently terrible and racist and colonialist, and Israel is part of that, even though Israel is mainly brown skin, but put that to one side. But beyond that, you have the entire humanitarian human rights infrastructure of the world, led by the United Nations, with all the international courts, the International Court of the European Court of Human Rights, International Criminal Court, International Court of Justice, and the great NGOs, Amnesty, War on Want, who are the nearest thing we have in our secular post-religious world to a religion. And they are thought to stand for peace and justice, and that entire infrastructure has, for various reasons, over many, many years, turned viciously against Israel, the world's only Jewish state and the only country singled out for a campaign of defamation and delegitimization aimed at its destruction. And so you have an infrastructure which is purportedly standing for the world's attempt to produce peace and justice, actually standing for murderous hatred and bigotry. And that, I'm afraid, has knocked the entire West off its moral compass altogether.
9: Well, let's have a look at what did happen to Helen Mirren. Here we go.
11: There's Helen Mirren, the avowed Zionist. She said Israel should last forever because of the Holocaust. And she was very happy Palestinian houses were gone. You put the post up, you evil old bag. You're an evil Zionist. And you as well.
9: So that beautifully sums up what you're talking about, Melanie. This kind of moralising from on high gives permission to these vile characters to call someone like Helen Mirren an evil whatever, whatever. What is it like in London now? And you've also written critically of those members of the Jewish diaspora who criticise everything to do with Israel. And you've had some strong words about that as well, Melanie.
10: Yes, well, in London, the Jewish community is very nervous. I mean, people now in the Jewish community make a calculation, I think, before they go out of the house. They say to themselves, is it safe for me to wear my Star of David outside my clothing? Is it safe for me as a man to wear a head covering, a kippah, a yarmulke on my head? Is it safe for me to cross London? Is there going to be a pro-Palestine demonstration which will make me feel afraid and which will intimidate and threaten me? So people are making these calculations all the time. And, I was in the Jewish area of Golders Green, in fact, just yesterday. One is nervous because that is an area which is being specifically targeted for physical attack. So it's a very uneasy situation. And the Jewish community, is pretty helpless from this point of view because the police are not able to safeguard them.
9: James.
12: Mel, I'm curious, too, about just all the different ways in which this delegitimization campaign against Israel plays out. And you mentioned academia before, and I think we know what's happening at the universities, but tell us about what's been going on at the British Museum, where I understand there has been some real attacks on just this, the history of the area of Israel and even the idea that Jews have a legitimate claim to this ancient land.
10: Well, indeed. I mean, the British Museum, you know, one of the most famous museums in the world, has an amazing collection of ancient artifacts, including from the Middle East. And its official in charge of these of this area was due to give a talk, a lunchtime talk, about ancient Judea and ancient Israel, the ancient kingdoms of Judea and Israel. And this suddenly was postponed because the British Museum had credible threats that a bunch of activists had bought up tickets, I think, in large number, and were intending to disrupt it. And so they postponed it. And this produced a furious backlash and outcry on the basis that this was seen to be giving in to intimidation and mob rule. And the museum, you know, protested that it was merely postponing it to another date. But the fact is this, it wasn't simply that it was a talk about the Middle East that was being targeted by these activists. It was a very specific talk about the fact that there was an ancient kingdom of Judea and of Israel. And that, of course, punctures the fundamental lie which is at the heart of the whole pro-Palestinian movement, which is that the Jews came along and basically booted out of the Holy Land the indigenous people of the land, who were the Palestinian Arabs who've been there since time immemorial. That is a lie. And most people don't realize how big a lie it is. But it is a lie because the people of the land, the only people for whom that land was ever their national kingdom, centuries before Islam was even created, were the Jews. And here was one of the great experts in Britain who was about to give a scholarly talk about this. And it's no coincidence that that was the one that was disrupted. Now, subsequently, these activists have let it be known or said disingenuously that the reason that they were planning to disrupt this talk was because they were very upset that the word Palestine had been removed by the British Museum from various things. That's nonsense. They haven't disrupted any other talk because of that ostensible grievance. It was this talk they were intent on stopping, because this is the truth that the whole Palestinian cause goes to enormous lengths to deny. People have very little idea of the lengths to which the Palestinian Arabs have gone, not only to make the case against Israel, which they want to destroy, but to steal from the Jewish people their own history in the land and appropriate it to themselves. And one of the ways they've tried to do this over many years is that there's been a tremendous amount of archaeological digs going on, in Jerusalem in particular, uncovering amazing artifacts which are testimony to this ancient kingdom of Judea, the Jewish kingdom in the land of Israel. And over many years, the Palestinian Arabs have stolen these artifacts and dumped them in the garbage in order to basically pretend, in order to conceal the evidence that the claim that they make, that they are the indigenous people of the land, is a lie. But the archaeology is there. That is the evidence upon which the British Museum was basing its talk. And people really need to understand the extent of the lie by which good-hearted people in Australia, in Britain, in America, elsewhere, defend the Palestinian cause, support the Palestinian cause, because they think that it is justified. They have no idea that it is a cause entirely based on the destruction of Israel and the theft of the history of the Jews in their own ancient homeland. That is the lie that the British Museum talk was about to puncture, and that was the talk that's been postponed.
9: Unbelievable. Melanie Phillips, it's always so great to chat to you. Thanks so much for staying up and chatting to us from London there, and we'll chat again soon. Isn't she brilliant? After the break, we've got another brilliant person. Professor Ian Plimer joins us in the studio in a tick.
13: Sky News will be back after this short break.

0: Mission's impossible, and yes, it is our mission, and we do accept it every week to point out the insanity of the climate change cult. And joining us to do just that in the studio, Professor Ian Plimer, Executive Director at Hancock Energy, which is a proud sponsor here at Sky News. Professor Plimer, great to see you. We were just laughing about the fact that the IPCC have now come out and said all their worst-case scenarios are implausible. Who'd have thought, other than you?
1: No, well, this show's been saying it for years and years and years, and this is a scam. We've known it for a long while. We scientists have been able to look at the evidence and say, look, there's great gaps in the evidence. The gap was looking at the past. They used models to tell us what was going to happen, but they never looked at what had happened, which we geologists can tell you. And we geologists can tell you, sorry to shock you, but you live in very boring times. We are having the normal changes in climate, but we've had that forever. So the IPCC has been a group that have not been concerned about climate. They've been concerned about power and power over you. And now that the bubble has burst, you wonder what the UN are going to do next. And I suspect they'll probably be worried about population, the population crisis that all these trans women are creating.
2: But how did they memory hole so much history? The ice ages, the periods of warming. Like, how could they possibly not take that into account when modelling for the future and designing our entire energy policies around this notion that carbon was going to kill us all?
1: I think we're hardwired for Chicken Little people trying to frighten us witless. Mm. And this hardwiring meant that, combined with our ignorance of the past, we were able to accept this and use such dopey expressions like the science is settled. Mm. Science has never settled. Mm. And as soon as someone says the science is settled, you know you've been conned. And this has been a con.
3: Professor, this con, though, has been really powerful culturally, right? An Inconvenient Truth, the big Al Gore propaganda documentary that turns, what, 20, I think, this year?
0: This week.
3: Happy birthday, Al Gore, to all who celebrate. But the problem, as we talk about, is this has turned an entire generation, possibly two generations of Australians, Americans, people around the West, into complete scaredy cats, terrified of climate change, all of this, and therefore we have spent all of this money on renewables, making us poorer. Quantifiably, how bad is the effect on our societies, and how much richer would we be if we hadn't listened to this nonsense?
1: It's cost us trillions. We have destroyed cheap, reliable coal-fired electricity and replaced it with the most expensive electricity we could think of, and enriching our friends in China as a result. Mm. It's cost a whole generation their education. It's cost a whole generation lack of growth in the economy. We have destroyed this country by being stupid.
0: We had Tony Blair has come out, so he's belled the cat as well. So the IPCC came out, said it's in the worst case scenario stuff, meaning the rising sea levels and the doomsday stuff that Chris Bowen tells us is so important. The IPCC have said that's implausible, that's not going to happen. Tony Blair, the famous Labour Prime Minister of Britain, has come out and said to Keir Starmer, we've got to ditch this net zero stuff. This is all crazy. Donald Trump obviously has pulled out of the Paris Agreement. Why is there silence in this country? Why does Chris Bowen, how can Chris Bowen actually stand up in Parliament and not be laughed out of sheer ridicule as well as desperation?
1: I think in 20 years' time, we'll look back and see what boards of Chinese companies our former cabinet ministers serve on, what quangos they serve on. This has got nothing to do with climate. It's all about power, all about governments trying to get re-elected. We have a prime minister who, in some quarters, is called Alar Benese. He is trying to chase votes in certain quarters, which normally most political parties wouldn't do. This is all about power. This has got nothing to do with the climate. And whatever it takes to get re-elected, they will do it, and this is why they're doing it. Now, ultimately...
0: But the farmers, you know, we've got Matt Canavan coming on shortly. The farmers, you live out in the bush, you know that the anger about these transmission lines and these devastation that's happening on wind farms across the country. Why aren't people stopping this?
1: Farmers' votes don't count. There are not enough of them. And people do not know where their food and their fibre and their energy and metals come from, which is partly related to the collapse of the education system. And the climate catastrophe that we've been taught for years is only able to achieve its aims when we destroy the education system. And that's what's happened. We've destroyed an education system where young kids don't know anything. They don't know how to think. They don't know how to get information. And they don't know enough to be able to say, that AI that I've called up is absolute hogswall. It's just rubbish. They can't do that. So this has been able to be pushed very hard because we've destroyed our education system. Farmers, of course, know what's happening. They have records. They've spoken to their grandfather. They know that things are changing all the time. They are then having their properties destroyed. They're having people come onto freehold land and force them to actually have power lines across their ground. The farmers are absolutely up in arms. Now, they've been let down by governments for a long time, and it's about time there was a farmers' revolution, because that's the only way we'll get it. Now, this will go through the ballot box, but farmers have every right to be upset.
0: And how bad is it going to get with our reliance on renewables in future years?
1: Well, it's going to be even worse than now. We are destroying some massive coal-fired power stations. Flattening the chimneys is the worst thing you can do, because you could have replaced the Liddell power station with a Healy coal-fired power station, used the chimneys for the exhaust gases. This is, for me, it's absolute total economic vandalism. We are now giving ourselves no options but an expensive option, and that will ultimately be, we will have to drop Snowy 2, we will have to drop wind and solar, and we will have to go back to cheap, reliable electricity and recapitalise that. We are destroying the capital for the next generation of energy.
0: Professor Ian Plimer, always great to chat to you. It's not a great picture, but at least we know it's all implausible what's they're telling us. Unbelievable. Yeah. Ian Plimer, always great to chat to you. Thanks so much. After the break, Nationals leader Matt Canavan joins us to talk about his call for an election and Labor's tax changes. Why we need a federal election, with Matt Canavan in a tick.
4: Sky News will be back after this short break.